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1: Calendar, the Colby Connection calendar for Friday, July 17th. My name is Scott, and you are listening to KMMK, Radio to the Max, Radio for Catholic Living, Talk Radio for Catholic Living. We are at 88.7 on your radio dial. Many of us in the Archdiocese of Dubuque are living through a pretty significant moment right now. This week marked the start of the new pastorate structure under Journey in Faith. This multi-year discernment process that groups parishes into 24 pastorates with brand new mass schedules and locations for many. For some, this means traveling a bit farther away for Sunday Mass or saying goodbye to a familiar weekend schedule at their home church. It is natural to feel a mix of emotions, loss, uncertainty, maybe even a little grief. But Journey in Faith isn't about closing doors. It's about responding, courageously even, to the realities of fewer priests and changing attendance patterns. And finally, even the call to mission. Parishes aren't disappearing, thankfully, but many will be without weekend masses. However, they will still host masses, sometimes for daily mass or for weddings or funerals and other community events. I believe the goal is a stronger collaboration, vibrant faith communities, and more focus on evangelization. It's an important step. This is an important weekend. And not the final word. And, you know, it's interim through January 2027, which I thought was brilliant on the Archbishop's and his folks to have the ability to adjust and refine after 6 months of experience. So anyway, a word of encouragement. Look for signs of God's grace already at work. New connections forming across parishes. Lay people stepping up, all of us stepping up, supporting our priests, and adding a little new fresh energy. Change is rarely easy, but it can be an invitation to deeper trust in God. As Archbishop Zinkola has emphasized, we are on a journey together, pilgrims of hope.

0: We're always, I think we're always encouraged to bring our feelings to prayer, and I think this is a good time to do that, right? But also, ask the Holy Spirit for the grace to accept what is the wisdom to see the good that can emerge, and perhaps have the courage to participate actively. So anyway, Journey in Faith starts this weekend, and I have to confess to being a little excited. Also sad, but excited. This week we're going to have a brief chat, 10-minute chat with Emily Blake from the St. Damascus Guild. Talk about exciting things happening in our pastorate. Well, actually, really in Eastern Iowa. The St. Damascus Guild is just a wonderful program to emphasize and reemphasize some of the beautiful Catholic tradition in art and music. So we'll talk with her about some of their upcoming events. Let's get on with the calendar. What do you think? First of all, the biggest event, at least nationwide, is the beatification of Archbishop Fulton Sheen. And there are associated multi-day of celebrations. Lots of stuff going on in relation to that, not just that Mass. This is going on Thursday, September 24th, 2 p.m. at the Dome at America Center in St. Louis, Missouri. It's going to be presided over Cardinal Luis Antonio Tagle, who is the papal legate. But there's a bunch of other stuff. There'll be an expo, Vespers, pre-mass program with speakers and musicians. So lots of great stuff going on. So if you're able to, really starting on September 23rd and going on to the 24th, that's when the beatification is on the 24th. Also in Peoria, which is a little closer to us, that's his native diocese. There's a 9-day novena of holy hours beginning on September 15th. And there'll be an anniversary mass of his 1919 ordination on September 20th. And masses of Thanksgiving, so on and so forth. So there's just a bunch of stuff going on. How do you find out more? Let me tell you right now. The website is Celebrate Sheen. That's CelebrateSheen.com. CelebrateSheen.com. And that'll give you ticket information, and tickets are still available, I believe. Full schedule of events in St. Louis and Peoria, registration details, pilgrimage options, and spiritual preparation resources. So find out more there. Also coming up is the Christ Our Life Catholic Conference in Des Moines. That's September 26th and 27th at the Casey's Arena in Des Moines. Casey's Arena used to be the Wells Fargo Arena. Speakers include Bishop Joseph Espala, who is the Bronx rapper priest, who knew, Chris Stefanik, Father Robert Spitzer, Kristalina Evert, and the founder of Mary's Meals, Magnus McFarland Barrow, and many, many more, including the Bishop of Des Moines. So he'll be there. Music by Steve Angrisano. So it's a bunch of great things. So that's coming up September 26th, 27th in Des Moines at the Casey's Arena. Tickets are only $30. Sweet Corn Festival's coming up, and that's August 7th through the 9th. I think I mentioned a couple of times that they do need a lot of volunteers. I think they say somewhere around 500 volunteers are participate and help every year. So if you're able to help them, they could use it. So just saying. Again, that's August 7th through 9th at St. Jude's with a bunch of great things going on, including a grand prize of a 2026 Chevy Trax or $20,000 in cash. They have $5,000 prizes, just a lot of good stuff. But not only that, the most important thing is some of the most delicious sweet corn you'll ever eat. And it's like a dollar an ear. So it's cheap and good food, and a great way to hang out with a bunch of other Catholic folks, others, help the parish, and it's probably the biggest event, I think, in our Catholic calendar, at least of a festival that I'm aware of. Maybe I'm wrong. Please tell me if I am. So that is coming up, September 7th through the 9th. I noticed that a number of parishes, they're having a social after the masses, as we always do in the Catholic world. Usually a little coffee, a little donut, that sort of thing. Sometimes they get a little crazy and have burritos and stuff like that. Love that idea. Anyway, this might be a good weekend, if you haven't gone to one of those in a bit, to go and say hi to the new and fresh faces that you've not seen before or haven't seen in a while. So definitely encourage you, if you have a time, if you have time, to go to the, you know, coffee donuts after Mass this weekend. This Sunday in Iowa City, there's a Byzantine Rite Divine Liturgy at St. Patrick's Church in the Sacred Heart Chapel. It's St. Patrick's Church is at 4330 St. Patrick Drive in Iowa City. The time, it's at 4:30, and celebrated by Father Bruce Reby. He's been on our air a couple of times. So if you've not checked out or participated in this beautiful Mass, also known as a Divine Liturgy, it's might be a good weekend to do it. So again, that's this Sunday at 4:30 p.m. at St. Patrick's Church. And then they do celebrate it every Sunday in Des Moines. So if you'd like more information about that, let me get you the website so you can learn more. That's Byzantine Iowa. One word, byzantineiowa.org. Boy, this seems like a good time if you're interested to join a Seven Sisters Apostolate. If you're a woman who likes to pray, or a woman who wants to pray more, if you're one of those people, then maybe you'd consider, prayerfully considering, being an apostle to join or joining the Seven Sisters Apostolate. They are a group of women who have committed to praying for the pastorate priests. Apostolate is a call to strengthen the church by ensuring that a holy hour is prayed each day of the week for the sole intention of a specific priest. Each woman prays a holy hour on a distinct day of the week, thus covering a complete week. Prayer is done at a time of your choice, and usually a day that you can do it, right? If you feel called to do this, definitely check your parish office for information. I know there is one at the North Pastorate. I see the their ad in the bulletin. So if you're in that Cedar Rapids North Pastorate, please contact Carol Dunn at 319-389-9245. If you're not, check your local parish bulletin and find out if there's a Seven Sisters Apostolate for your new pastorate. And maybe if there's not, maybe you could organize one and see if you can do that. Because I think this time, more than ever, but always, this would be a good time to start praying for our priests. Okay, now I'm going to talk a little bit with Emily Blake from the St. Damascus Guild. So listen up. We are welcoming Emily Blake onto the program. She is the director of the Damascus Guild. Is that the right? Is that what I should call you? What are you?
1: Yeah, director. That works great.
0: Oh, good. And briefly, what is the Damascus Guild?
1: St. Damascus Guild is a sacred arts nonprofit / events organization based out of Cedar Rapids, but we're serving Eastern Iowa through workshops, master classes, and live performances. So we're really excited to get started. We don't officially launch till December, but we have a couple of events to give a glimpse into what our mission is.
0: Yeah. And you have a busy week coming up, I think. You've are going to do the this week is a talk at Pints or with Theology on Tap. I was about to say Pints with Aquinas. Theology on Tap. Yeah, tell me a little bit about what are you going to talk about?
1: Right. So I was asked to give a talk on sacred arts, which is fitting because of the organization. But I'm also going to kind of dive into the church fathers and what they say, and kind of, it's kind of a call to action. I feel like we are at a point in our culture where we are just trying to preserve what is beautiful throughout tradition, through our church history. But really, we need to be actively renewing it. So teaching those trades, getting into the beauty of it, helping others learn about it, our next generation, to like work with their hands and to give back to the church in that way. So kind of diving into the history, how to get involved, what this nonprofit is going forward. So I'm really looking forward to it.
0: That's awesome. And that's at Parlor City, and that'll be Thursday, July 16th from 6 until 8 p.m. And then I noticed that you have a musician's retreat day, renewal of sacred music. This is in Iowa City. Tell me a little bit about that.
1: Yeah, so this is going to be a really fun event. We have a national composer who's also a seminarian flying in to lead this retreat, be our keynote speaker. It's really for musicians of all ages and backgrounds, but he's going to be talking about the renewal of sacred music, why we need musicians to kind of renew their call as a musician as well. So I think it'll be a really beautiful day. He's going to be talking about that. We're going to have time for community. I feel like a lot of musicians are kind of in their own church or bubble with like the people they know. So this is really a regional event. So people across Eastern Iowa can come, and we'll also be having a catered dinner for them. And then that evening, that same day, is going to end in a public sacred music concert. So anybody can come and listen. That'll be in the sanctuary of St. Patrick's in Iowa City. And I always like to say the date is easy to remember because it's 10-10. And I think it'll be a 10 out of 10 concert. So we're really excited to feature some of Ryan's original compositions as well.
0: And that's Ryan Everson. Is that, and he's a seminarian. It says here on your email, seminarian and composer and executive director of Angelico Sacred Music. Have you heard his music? I assume you must have.
1: I have, yeah. I got connected probably 7 months ago, and we've been having Zoom calls and connecting over this. And so his music is performed nationally by these different choirs, including U of Mary, Notre Dame, CAU, and all these choirs have been premiering his music and working with him. And when we brought the idea of having a concert, he was very interested in coming and joining us. And then it kind of evolved into a musician's retreat day where he could give keynotes to musicians about what he's doing and why it's important for musicians to kind of hone in on their craft to glorify God. So it's really for everyone, but it's kind of, you know, I personally am not a musician, but I'm still going to attend the musician's retreat day. And then the music concert is for everyone.
0: Absolutely. Okay, good. And that's, again, that's, so it's 10-10, October 10th, and it's at St. Patrick's Catholic Church in Iowa City.
1: That's correct.
0: And it's and it's only $35 a ticket, so brilliant. Is he building on sacred music from when? And what might I, what kind of music would I expect? Polyphony? Tell me what one might hear.
1: Yeah, so his music is, it's polyphony. It kind of has a Gregorian chant feel to it, but it's all in English, so you understand it. He really hones in on, his particular style is where he takes a prayer that we all know and love, like the Our Father prayer. And he makes it into this beautiful chant type music. And it really transports you to heaven. I really think it's one experience you're not going to want to miss.
0: Yeah.
1: So his music is just heavenly. That's what I would describe it as.
0: Good. I'm excited. The French have a beautiful version of Hail Mary. I can't sing it. Have you heard it? Are you aware of what I'm talking about?
1: I don't know what it's called. No.
0: It's just it's Hail Mary. It's the Hail Mary, the actual Hail, Hail Mary, full of grace, only it's in French. And it is so, and we don't have a version of this that I'm aware of. And there must be. I mean, I'm certainly, I don't know very much, but I am not aware of a song quite, well, for sure not as beautiful, but one that we commonly sing. We don't have a Hail Mary song that I'm aware of. Have you heard one?
1: I have not. No.
0: Yeah. Well, hopefully he'll do that. Good. Well, I was going to ask you about, I think you also, you had Sean McVay recently, or is that coming up still? Tell me about that.
1: Yeah, coming up. Yeah. And, I think just 10 days away. So, we have Sean McVay, who's a local author, published author and professional speaker, going to lead one of our writers' workshops. It's our event coming up on July 23rd, which is a Thursday. It'll be at St. Mary's Parish in Solon, Iowa. And he's going to give a talk on his journey as a writer. You get to meet with him, meet the local author. He's going to talk about his journey and how God calls each of us to use our unique voice to glorify him. It could be through writing, through songwriting. It could be through poetry. He really hones in on each individual person, and that's a gift. I don't know how he does that, but he makes it so relatable that no matter what path you're on, if you're interested in writing or not, you would just love his talk. So we really want students there, kids, adults, whether or not you feel like you're a writer. It'll be just a really fun time for community as well. We'll have some refreshments, some materials for you to take home. That's, I think we have it set to $10 a person, but $5 discount for kids.
0: Right.
1: So.
0: Brilliant. Yeah. So you got a lot going on. I mean, before you even start, you got stuff going on. That's amazing. That's Thursday, July 23rd at St. Mary's Parish in Solon in the parish hall.
1: Yes.
0: And $10 for adults, $5 for students. Good, good, good. I love it. That's amazing. I'm trying to think. There was something else I was going to ask. I don't know. That's it probably for now. I know. What's the most important thing is, how do people find out more? How do people find out more about the St. Damascus Guild?
1: Right. The best way is to look at our website. And our name is spelled uniquely for a reason. So hopefully people can remember how to spell it when they type it in. But it's stdamascusguild.org, and I'll spell it. It's S-T Damascus, D-A-M-A-S-C-U-S. And guild is spelled uniquely with G-I-L-D .org.
0: .org. Good. Yeah. And, I would bet that if you just say St. Damascus Guild, no matter how you spell it, and you put Cedar Rapids, I'm pretty sure they'd find it. I think that's how I did it. So I say that with having had some experience. But yes.
1: Oh, good. I'm glad you could find us.
0: Yeah. No problem. Good. Well, thank you for taking the time to come on our air. I really encourage folks, especially if you like sacred music, which I do, to attend that event. And that's October 10th. And then also go, if you're a 19 to 39 year old, and I bet if you were 40 or 41, they probably wouldn't kick you out the door either, by the way. go to Parlor City and hear Emily talk about sacred art, which is so important and such an importance. Well, I am thankful that there are people like you that are trying to revive some of the beautiful art and continue that tradition. Thank you.
1: Thank you for having me.
0: You bet. Well, I'm sure we'll talk again, well, hopefully before October, but in the meantime, God bless and thanks for coming on.
1: God bless you. Thank you.
0: You bet. Bye-bye. Thank you, Emily. Really appreciate you coming on the air. Say, Father Emmanuel Fennellis has worked in Iowa for the past 3 years on a religious worker R1 visa. 12 months ago, the Archdiocese applied for the renewal of his visa, and unfortunately, it has not yet been approved. Since Father Emmanuel is from Haiti, his application was subject to a significant pause in processing and additional vetting by the United States Citizenship and Immigration Services. His eligibility for employment expires on July 28th. While his application is still pending, he can legally stay in the United States, but is unable to work or receive compensation from the Archdiocese or any of the pastorate parishes. Therefore, his current assignment will be withdrawn on July 28th as we wait with patient optimism for the approval of his visa. So I am just noting out there, somebody has a relationship with one of our senators or congresspeople. Please help. Maybe it's already been done, I hope so, but if it hasn't been, and if you are aware of this and you've got a little, you can give a little help, boy, that'd be appreciated. So I'm just going to say that, number one, if you can reach out, find out, bet if you called the office at St. Joe's, they'd be able to help you out, find out what's going on, especially if you have a little in. But in any event, if you'd like to send a card or a note of encouragement to Father Fennellis, he's at 3601 First Avenue Southwest. That's Father Emmanuel Fennellis. 3601 First Avenue Southwest, Cedar Rapids, 52405. Yeah, and please, please keep him in your prayers. Try to focus on some of the prayer groups going on in our community to help folks if they want to get plugged into one of these, they want to start participating in a prayer group. Number of opportunities. This week I'm going to talk about the St. Joan of Arc prayer group. Women and girls of all ages are invited to join the monthly citywide St. Joan of Arc women's prayer group. The group meets at St. Michael Barbell's Club for rosary, prayer intentions, tea, and social time, along with the opportunity to work out in the gym afterwards. Oh, we work out too. Good idea. This next meeting is July 25th. And it happens on every fourth Saturday at 9:30 a.m. So for more information, contact Michelle. She's at, and get out your pencil or pen here, SJOA Prayer Group. That's one word, SJOA Prayer Group at gmail.com. 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Next weekend is the next WWME weekend is October 9th through the 11th in Epworth. 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Or you can contact Denise or Greg at 563-920-9419. And again, the next Worldwide Marriage Encounter Weekend is October 9th through the 11th in Epworth. Share the gift of life at the Johnson County Fair. Say they're looking for volunteers at the Johnson County Right to Life. They're looking forward to another successful year at the fair as we educate our community about the value of life. So if you're able to volunteer for a shift at their pro-life booth, they would love to have you come. Please contact Cheryl at 319-855-8475. And that, once again, is the Johnson County Right to Life at the Johnson County Fair, July 25th through the 29th, and they are looking for volunteers. Or if you're there, just stop by and say hi, for sure. 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And they'll have a number of options and ways that you can help out. So once again, not only if you can, obviously, keep those folks in your prayers, please do that, please, at the very least. But also, if you're able to help out financially, they could use it. Well, this has been the Colby Connection calendar for this week. 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
1: Welcome to The Rosary is a Place with Father Benedict Rochelle and Simonetta.
2: The sorrowful mysteries concentrate our minds on the events of the passion and death of Jesus Christ. Whenever good comes into contact with evil, there is suffering. And when the greatest of all goods comes into contact with evil, we must expect great suffering. The Virgin Mary represents more than anyone else the human race in its active and devout participation in the suffering and death of Jesus. St. Paul calls us to fill up in our own lives those things that may be added to the sufferings of Christ. His sufferings are complete and fulfill all the needs of our salvation. And yet he calls us to take up our cross, to suffer along with him. In the five sorrowful mysteries, we consider well how our Blessed Lady participated in those sufferings and invites us in our own life in this world to do the same.

0: the name of the Father, and of the Son, and of the Holy Spirit. Amen. I believe in God, the Father Almighty, creator of heaven and earth, and in Jesus Christ, his only Son, our Lord, who was conceived by the Holy Spirit, born of the Virgin Mary, suffered under Pontius Pilate, was crucified, died, and was buried. He descended into hell. The third day he rose again from the dead, and he ascended into heaven, and is seated at the right hand of God, the Father Almighty, from whence he shall come to judge the living and the dead.
1: I believe in the Holy Spirit, the Holy Catholic Church, the communion of saints, the forgiveness of sins, the resurrection of the body, and life everlasting. Amen.
0: Our Father, who art in heaven, hallowed be thy name. Thy kingdom come, thy will be done, on earth as it is in heaven.
1: Give us this day our daily bread, and forgive us our trespasses, as we forgive those who trespass against us. And lead us not into temptation, but deliver us from evil. Amen.
0: Let us offer the next three Aves, that we will have an increase of faith, hope, and love. Hail Mary, full of grace, the Lord is with thee. Blessed art thou amongst women, and blessed is the fruit of thy womb, Jesus.
1: Holy Mary, Mother of God, pray for us sinners, now and at the hour of our death. Amen.
0: Hail Mary, full of grace, the Lord is with thee. Blessed art thou amongst women, and blessed is the fruit of thy womb, Jesus.
1: Holy Mary, Mother of God, pray for us sinners, now and at the hour of our death. Amen.
0: Hail Mary, full of grace, the Lord is with thee. Blessed art thou amongst women, and blessed is the fruit of thy womb, Jesus.
1: Holy Mary, Mother of God, pray for us sinners, now and at the hour of our death. Amen.
0: Glory be to the Father, and to the Son, and to the Holy Spirit.
1: As it was in the beginning, is now, and ever.

0: The first sorrowful mystery, the agony in the garden. Let us pray in these five mysteries, these mysteries of sorrow, for those whose own lives mirror the passion of Christ. And let us pray in this first sorrowful mystery that we ourselves will not walk away from suffering. Our Father, who art in heaven, hallowed be thy name. Thy kingdom come, thy will be done, on earth as it is in heaven.
1: Give us this day our daily bread, and forgive us our trespasses, as we forgive those who trespass against us. And lead us not into temptation, but deliver us from evil. Amen.
0: Hail Mary, full of grace, the Lord is with thee. Blessed art thou amongst women, and blessed is the fruit of thy womb, Jesus.
1: Holy Mary, Mother of God, pray for us sinners, now and at the hour of our death. Amen.
0: Hail Mary, full of grace, the Lord is with thee. Blessed art thou amongst women, and blessed is the fruit of thy womb, Jesus.
1: Holy Mary, Mother of God, pray for us sinners, now and at the hour of our death. Amen.
0: Hail Mary, full of grace, the Lord is with thee. Blessed art thou amongst women, and blessed is the fruit of thy womb, Jesus.
1: Holy Mary, Mother of God, pray for us sinners, now and at the hour of our death. Amen.
0: Hail Mary, full of grace, the Lord is with thee. Blessed art thou amongst women, and blessed is the fruit of thy womb, Jesus.
1: Holy Mary, Mother of God, pray for us sinners, now and at the hour of our death. Amen.
0: Hail Mary, full of grace, the Lord is with thee. Blessed art thou amongst women, and blessed is the fruit of thy womb, Jesus.
1: Holy Mary, Mother of God, pray for us sinners, now and at the hour of our death. Amen.
0: Hail Mary, full of grace, the Lord is with thee. Blessed art thou amongst women, and blessed is the fruit of thy womb, Jesus.
1: Holy Mary, Mother of God, pray for us sinners, now and at the hour of our death. Amen.
0: Hail Mary, full of grace, the Lord is with thee. Blessed art thou amongst women, and blessed is the fruit of thy womb, Jesus.
1: Holy Mary, Mother of God, pray for us sinners, now and at the hour of our death. Amen.
0: Hail Mary, full of grace, the Lord is with thee. Blessed art thou amongst women, and blessed is the fruit of thy womb, Jesus.
1: Holy Mary, Mother of God, pray for us sinners, now and at the hour of our death. Amen.
0: Hail Mary, full of grace, the Lord is with thee. Blessed art thou amongst women, and blessed is the fruit of thy womb, Jesus.
1: Holy Mary, Mother of God, pray for us sinners, now and at the hour of our death. Amen.
0: Hail Mary, full of grace, the Lord is with thee. Blessed art thou amongst women, and blessed is the fruit of thy womb, Jesus.
1: Holy Mary, Mother of God, pray for us sinners, now and at the hour of our death. Amen.
0: Glory be to the Father, and to the Son, and to the Holy Spirit.
1: As it was in the beginning, is now, and ever shall be, world without end. Amen.
2: O my Jesus, forgive us our sins, save us from the fires of hell. Bring all souls to heaven, especially those in most need of thy mercy.
0: The second sorrowful mystery, the scourging at the pillar. Let us pray in this mystery that we will accept and grow with our own sufferings, that we will be prepared by grace for them. Our Father, who art in heaven, hallowed be thy name. Thy kingdom come, thy will be done, on earth as it is in heaven.
1: Give us this day our daily bread, and forgive us our trespasses, as we forgive those who trespass against us. And lead us not into temptation, but deliver us from evil. Amen.
0: Hail Mary, full of grace, the Lord is with thee. Blessed art thou amongst women, and blessed is the fruit of thy womb, Jesus.
1: Holy Mary, Mother of God, pray for us sinners, now and at the hour of our death. Amen.
0: Hail Mary, full of grace, the Lord is with thee. Blessed art thou amongst women, and blessed is the fruit of thy womb, Jesus.
1: Holy Mary, Mother of God, pray for us sinners, now and at the hour of our death. Amen.
0: Hail Mary, full of grace, the Lord is with thee. Blessed art thou amongst women, and blessed is the fruit of thy womb, Jesus.
1: Holy Mary, Mother of God, pray for us sinners, now and at the hour of our death. Amen.
0: Hail Mary, full of grace, the Lord is with thee. Blessed art thou amongst women, and blessed is the fruit of thy womb, Jesus.
1: Holy Mary, Mother of God, pray for us sinners, now and at the hour of our death. Amen.
0: Hail Mary, full of grace, the Lord is with thee. Blessed art thou amongst women, and blessed is the fruit of thy womb, Jesus.
1: Holy Mary, Mother of God, pray for us sinners, now and at the hour of our death. Amen.
0: Hail Mary, full of grace, the Lord is with thee. Blessed art thou amongst women, and blessed is the fruit of thy womb, Jesus.
1: Holy Mary, Mother of God, pray for us sinners, now and at the hour of our death. Amen.
0: Hail Mary, full of grace, the Lord is with thee. Blessed art thou amongst women, and blessed is the fruit of thy womb, Jesus.
1: Holy Mary, Mother of God, pray for us sinners, now and at the hour of our death. Amen.
0: Hail Mary, full of grace, the Lord is with thee. Blessed art thou amongst women, and blessed is the fruit of thy womb, Jesus.
1: Holy Mary, Mother of God, pray for us sinners, now and at the hour of our death. Amen.
0: Hail Mary, full of grace, the Lord is with thee. Blessed art thou amongst women, and blessed is the fruit of thy womb, Jesus.
1: Holy Mary, Mother of God, pray for us sinners, now and at the hour of our death. Amen.
0: Hail Mary, full of grace, the Lord is with thee. Blessed art thou amongst women, and blessed is the fruit of thy womb, Jesus.
1: Holy Mary, Mother of God, pray for us sinners, now and at the hour of our death. Amen.
0: Glory be to the Father, and to the Son, and to the Holy Spirit.
1: As it was in the beginning, is now, and ever shall be, world without end. Amen.
0: O my Jesus,
1: forgive us our sins,
0: save us from the fires of hell,
1: bring all souls to heaven, especially those in most need of thy mercy.
0: The third sorrowful mystery, the crowning with thorns. Our Father, who art in heaven, hallowed be thy name. Thy kingdom come, thy will be done, on earth as it is in heaven.
1: Give us this day our daily bread, and forgive us our trespasses, as we forgive those who trespass against us. And lead us not into temptation, but deliver us from evil. Amen.
0: Hail Mary, full of grace, the Lord is with thee. Blessed art thou amongst women, and blessed is the fruit of thy womb, Jesus.
1: Holy Mary, Mother of God, pray for us sinners, now and at the hour of our death. Amen.
0: Hail Mary, full of grace, the Lord is with thee. Blessed art thou amongst women, and blessed is the fruit of thy womb, Jesus.
1: Holy Mary, Mother of God, pray for us sinners, now and at the hour of our death. Amen.
0: Hail Mary, full of grace, the Lord is with thee. Blessed art thou amongst women, and blessed is the fruit of thy womb, Jesus.
1: Holy Mary, Mother of God, pray for us sinners, now and at the hour of our death. Amen.
0: Hail Mary, full of grace, the Lord is with thee. Blessed art thou amongst women, and blessed is the fruit of thy womb, Jesus.
1: Holy Mary, Mother of God, pray for us sinners, now and at the hour of our death. Amen.
0: Hail Mary, full of grace, the Lord is with thee. Blessed art thou amongst women, and blessed is the fruit of thy womb, Jesus.
1: Holy Mary, Mother of God, pray for us sinners, now and at the hour of our death. Amen.
0: Hail Mary, full of grace, the Lord is with thee. Blessed art thou amongst women, and blessed is the fruit of thy womb, Jesus.
1: Holy Mary, Mother of God, pray for us sinners, now and at the hour of our death. Amen.
0: Hail Mary, full of grace, the Lord is with thee. Blessed art thou amongst women, and blessed is the fruit of thy womb, Jesus.
1: Holy Mary, Mother of God, pray for us sinners, now and at the hour of our death. Amen.
0: Hail Mary, full of grace, the Lord is with thee. Blessed art thou amongst women, and blessed is the fruit of thy womb, Jesus.
1: Holy Mary, Mother of God, pray for us sinners now and at the hour of our death. Amen.
0: Hail Mary, full of grace, the Lord is with thee. Blessed art thou amongst women, and blessed is the fruit of thy womb, Jesus.
1: Holy Mary, Mother of God, pray for us sinners now and at the hour of our death. Amen.
0: Hail Mary, full of grace, the Lord is with thee. Blessed art thou amongst women, and blessed is the fruit of thy womb, Jesus.
1: Holy Mary, Mother of God, pray for us sinners, now and at the hour of our death. Amen.
0: Glory be to the Father, and to the Son, and to the Holy Spirit.
1: As it was in the beginning, is now, and ever shall be, world without end. Amen.
0: O my Jesus, forgive us our sins. Save us from the fires of hell. Bring all souls to heaven, especially those in most need of thy mercy. The fourth sorrowful mystery, the carrying of the cross. Our Father, who art in heaven, hallowed be thy name. Thy kingdom come, thy will be done, on earth as it is in heaven.
1: Give us this day our daily bread, and forgive us our trespasses, as we forgive those who trespass against us. And lead us not into temptation, but deliver us from evil. Amen.
0: Hail Mary, full of grace, the Lord is with thee. Blessed art thou amongst women, and blessed is the fruit of thy womb, Jesus.
1: Holy Mary, Mother of God, pray for us sinners, now and at the hour of our death. Amen.
0: Hail Mary, full of grace, the Lord is with thee. Blessed art thou amongst women, and blessed is the fruit of thy womb, Jesus.
1: Holy Mary, Mother of God, pray for us sinners, now and at the hour of our death. Amen.
0: Hail Mary, full of grace, the Lord is with thee. Blessed art thou amongst women, and blessed is the fruit of thy womb, Jesus.
1: Holy Mary, Mother of God, pray for us sinners, now and at the hour of our death. Amen.
0: Hail Mary, full of grace, the Lord is with thee. Blessed art thou amongst women, and blessed is the fruit of thy womb, Jesus.
1: Holy Mary, Mother of God, pray for us sinners, now and at the hour of our death. Amen.
0: Hail Mary, full of grace, the Lord is with thee. Blessed art thou amongst women, and blessed is the fruit of thy womb, Jesus.
1: Holy Mary, Mother of God, pray for us sinners, now and at the hour of our death. Amen.
0: Hail Mary, full of grace, the Lord is with thee. Blessed art thou amongst women, and blessed is the fruit of thy womb, Jesus.
1: Holy Mary, Mother of God, pray for us sinners, now and at the hour of our death. Amen.
0: Hail Mary, full of grace, the Lord is with thee. Blessed art thou amongst women, and blessed is the fruit of thy womb, Jesus.
1: Holy Mary, Mother of God, pray for us sinners, now and at the hour of our death. Amen.
0: Hail Mary, full of grace, the Lord is with thee. Blessed art thou amongst women, and blessed is the fruit of thy womb, Jesus.
1: Holy Mary, Mother of God, pray for us sinners, now and at the hour of our death. Amen.
0: Hail Mary, full of grace, the Lord is with thee. Blessed art thou amongst women, and blessed is the fruit of thy womb, Jesus.
1: Holy Mary, Mother of God, pray for us sinners, now and at the hour of our death. Amen.
0: Hail Mary, full of grace, the Lord is with thee. Blessed art thou amongst women, and blessed is the fruit of thy womb, Jesus.
1: Holy Mary, Mother of God, pray for us sinners, now and at the hour of our death. Amen.
0: Glory be to the Father, and to the Son, and to the Holy Spirit.
1: As it was in the beginning, is now, and ever shall be, world without end. Amen.
0: O my Jesus, forgive us our sins. Save us from the fires of hell. Bring all souls to heaven, especially those in most need of thy mercy. The fifth sorrowful mystery, the crucifixion and death of Jesus on the cross. Scripture tells us that Mary stood beneath the cross, that she heard the cry of agony, "Why have you forsaken me?" That she heard her beloved son commend her to the care of John, and him to her. In our own sufferings in life, let us not become bitter or locked in our own grief. Let us be open to others to share their grief as Mary did. Let's not run away. Let's not ask why, a question that no one can answer. Rather, let us ask the question, what must I do to follow Jesus in fulfilling the will of God? Our Father, who art in heaven, hallowed be thy name. Thy kingdom come, thy will be done, on earth as it is in heaven.
1: Give us this day our daily bread, and forgive us our trespasses, as we forgive those who trespass against us. And lead us not into temptation, but deliver us from evil. Amen.
0: Hail Mary, full of grace, the Lord is with thee. Blessed art thou amongst women, and blessed is the fruit of thy womb, Jesus.
1: Holy Mary, Mother of God, pray for us sinners, now and at the hour of our death. Amen.
0: Hail Mary, full of grace, the Lord is with thee. Blessed art thou amongst women, and blessed is the fruit of thy womb, Jesus.
1: Holy Mary, Mother of God, pray for us sinners, now and at the hour of our death. Amen.
0: Hail Mary, full of grace, the Lord is with thee. Blessed art thou amongst women, and blessed is the fruit of thy womb, Jesus.
1: Holy Mary, Mother of God, pray for us sinners, now and at the hour of our death. Amen.
0: Hail Mary, full of grace, the Lord is with thee. Blessed art thou amongst women, and blessed is the fruit of thy womb, Jesus.
1: Holy Mary, Mother of God, pray for us sinners, now and at the hour of our death. Amen.
0: Hail Mary, full of grace, the Lord is with thee. Blessed art thou amongst women, and blessed is the fruit of thy womb, Jesus.
1: Holy Mary, Mother of God, pray for us sinners, now and at the hour of our death. Amen.
0: Hail Mary, full of grace, the Lord is with thee. Blessed art thou amongst women, and blessed is the fruit of thy womb, Jesus.
1: Holy Mary, Mother of God, pray for us sinners, now and at the hour of our death. Amen.
0: Hail Mary, full of grace, the Lord is with thee. Blessed art thou amongst women, and blessed is the fruit of thy womb, Jesus.
1: Holy Mary, Mother of God, pray for us sinners, now and at the hour of our death. Amen.
0: Hail Mary, full of grace, the Lord is with thee. Blessed art thou amongst women, and blessed is the fruit of thy womb, Jesus.
1: Holy Mary, Mother of God, pray for us sinners, now and at the hour of our death. Amen.
0: Hail Mary, full of grace, the Lord is with thee. Blessed art thou amongst women, and blessed is the fruit of thy womb, Jesus.
1: Holy Mary, Mother of God, pray for us sinners, now and at the hour of our death. Amen.
0: Hail Mary, full of grace, the Lord is with thee. Blessed art thou amongst women, and blessed is the fruit of thy womb, Jesus.
1: Holy Mary, Mother of God, pray for us sinners, now and at the hour of our death. Amen.
0: Glory be to the Father, and to the Son, and to the Holy Spirit.
1: As it was in the beginning, is now, and ever shall be, world without end. Amen.
3: O my Jesus, forgive us our sins, save us from the fires of hell. Bring all souls to heaven, especially those in most need of thy mercy.
0: Hail, Holy Queen, Mother of mercy, our life, our sweetness, and our hope. To thee do we cry, poor banished children of Eve. To thee do we send up our sighs, mourning and weeping in this valley of tears. Turn then, most gracious Advocate,
2: thine eyes of mercy toward us, and after this our exile, show unto us the blessed fruit of thy womb, Jesus. O clement, O loving, O sweet Virgin Mary, pray for us, O Holy Mother of God,
1: that we may be made worthy of the promises of Christ.
0: Let us pray. O God, whose only begotten Son, by his life, death, and resurrection, has purchased for us the rewards of eternal life, grant, we beseech thee, that meditating on these mysteries of the Most Holy Rosary of the Blessed Virgin Mary, we may imitate what they contain and obtain what they promise, through the same Christ our Lord. Amen. May the divine assistance remain always with us, and may the souls of the faithful departed, through the mercy of God, rest in peace. Amen. May the Holy Virgin bless you with her loving child, this day and forever. In the name of the Father, and of the Son, and of the Holy Spirit. Amen.
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1: 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The Bible used is the Revised Standard Version, Catholic Edition, specifically the Great Adventure Bible from Ascension. 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Today and tomorrow, we'll read the book of the prophet Habakkuk and continue the first third of the book of the prophet Isaiah. Father Mike reminds us that it can be tough, but keep showing up.
2: Hi, my name is Father Mike Schmitz, and you're listening to The Bible in a Year, where we encounter God's voice and live life through the lens of Scripture. Using the Great Adventure Bible timeline, we'll read all the way from Genesis to Revelation, discovering how the story of salvation unfolds and how we fit into that story today. The Great Adventure Bible timeline was developed by Jeff Cavins and is provided by Ascension, who produced and funded this program. It is day 202, day 202. We're reading from Isaiah chapter 23 and chapter 24. Also, the prophet Habakkuk, chapter 1 and 2. We only hear Habakkuk for 2 days, as well as, you know, we're Nahum for 2 days, Joel for 2 days. We got Zephaniah, Baruch. He's going to be 3 days. But kind of these shorter minor prophets, Habakkuk, here's the deal. I'm going to say Habakkuk and I'm going to say Habakkuk because ever since I was a kid, I always said Habakkuk. And then I hear people saying it's Habakkuk. And I'm like, okay. Well, I've heard it both ways. Habakkuk chapter 1 and 2, Proverbs chapter 11, verses 1 through 4. The book of the prophet Isaiah, chapter 23, an oracle concerning Tyre. An oracle concerning Tyre. Wail, O ships of Tarshish, for Tyre is laid waste, without house or haven. From the land of Cyprus it is revealed to them. Be still, O inhabitants of the coast, O merchants of Sidon. Your messengers passed over the sea and were on many waters. Your revenue was the grain of Shihor, the harvest of the Nile. You were the merchant of the nations. Be ashamed, O Sidon, for the sea has spoken, the stronghold of the sea, saying, I have neither endured labor pains nor given birth. I have neither reared young men nor brought up virgins. When the report comes from Egypt, they will be in anguish over the report about Tyre. Pass over to Tarshish, wail, O inhabitants of the coast. Is this your exultant city, whose origin is from days of old, whose feet carried her to settle afar? Who has purposed this against Tyre, the bestower of crowns, whose merchants were princes, whose traders were the honored of the earth? The Lord of hosts has purposed it, to defile the pride of all glory, to dishonor all the honored of the earth. Overflow your land like the Nile, O daughter of Tarshish. There is no restraint anymore. He has stretched out his hand over the sea. He has shaken the kingdoms. The Lord has given command concerning Canaan to destroy its strongholds. And he said, you will no more exult, O oppressed virgin daughter of Sidon. Arise, pass over to Cyprus. Even there you will have no rest. Behold, the land of the Chaldeans. This is the people. It was not Assyria. They destined Tyre for wild beasts. They erected their siege towers. They raised her palaces. They made her a ruin. Wail, O ships of Tarshish, for your stronghold is laid waste. In that day, Tyre will be forgotten for 70 years, like the days of one king. At the end of 70 years, it will happen to Tyre as in the song of the harlot. Take a harp, go about the city, O forgotten harlot. Make sweet melody, sing many songs that you may be remembered.

At the end of 70 years, the Lord will visit Tyre, and she will return to her hire and will play the harlot with all the kingdoms of the world upon the face of the earth. Her merchandise and her hire will be dedicated to the Lord. It will not be stored or hoarded, but her merchandise will supply abundant food and fine clothing for those who dwell before the Lord. Chapter 24. Impending Judgment on the Earth. Behold, the Lord will lay waste the earth and make it desolate, and he will twist its surface and scatter its inhabitants. And it shall be as with the people, so with the priest, as with the slave, so with his master, as with the maid, so with her mistress, as with the buyer, so with the seller, as with the lender, so with the borrower, as with the creditor, so with the debtor. The earth shall be utterly laid waste and utterly despoiled, for the Lord has spoken this word. The earth mourns and withers, the world languishes and withers. The heavens languish together with the earth. The earth lies polluted under its inhabitants, for they have transgressed the laws, violated the statutes, broken the everlasting covenant. Therefore a curse devours the earth, and its inhabitants suffer for their guilt. Therefore the inhabitants of the earth are scorched, and few men are left. The wine mourns, the vine languishes, all the merry-hearted sigh. The mirth of the timbrels is stilled, the noise of the jubilant has ceased. The mirth of the lyre is stilled. No more do they drink wine with singing. Strong drink is bitter to those who drink it. The city of chaos is broken down. Every house is shut up so that none can enter. There is an outcry in the streets for lack of wine. All joy has reached its eventide. The gladness of the earth is banished. Desolation is left in the city. The gates are battered into ruins. For thus it shall be in the midst of the earth among the nations, as when an olive tree is beaten, as at the gleaning when the vintage is done. They lift up their voices, they sing for joy over the majesty of the Lord, they shout from the west. Therefore in the east give glory to the Lord, in the islands of the sea to the name of the Lord, the God of Israel. From the ends of the earth we hear songs of praise, of glory to the righteous one. But I say, I pine away, woe is me. For the treacherous deal treacherously, the treacherous deal very treacherously. Terror and the pit and the snare are upon you, O inhabitant of the earth. He who flees at the sound of the terror shall fall into the pit, and he who climbs out of the pit shall be caught in the snare. For the windows of heaven are opened, and the foundations of the earth tremble. The earth is utterly broken. The earth is torn apart. The earth is violently shaken. The earth staggers like a drunken man. It sways like a hut. Its transgression lies heavy upon it, and it falls, and will not rise again. On that day the Lord will punish the host of heaven in heaven, and the kings of the earth on the earth. They will be gathered together as prisoners in a pit. They will be shut up in a prison, and after many days they will be punished. Then the moon will be confounded, and the sun ashamed. For the Lord of hosts will reign on Mount Zion and in Jerusalem, and before his elders he will manifest his glory. The Book of Habakkuk, Chapter 1, The Prophet's Complaint. The oracle of God which Habakkuk the prophet saw. O Lord, how long shall I cry for help, and you will not hear? Or cry to you violence, and you will not save? Why do you make me see wrongs and look upon trouble? Destruction and violence are before me, strife and contention arise. So the law is slacked, and justice never goes forth. For the wicked surround the righteous, so justice goes forth perverted. Look among the nations and see, wonder and be astounded. For I am doing a work in your days that you would not believe if told. For behold, I am rousing the Chaldeans, that bitter and hasty nation, who march through the breadth of the earth to seize habitations not their own. Dread and fearsome are they. Their justice and dignity proceed from themselves. Their horses are swifter than leopards, more fierce than the evening wolves. Their horsemen press proudly on. Yes, their horsemen come from afar. They fly like an eagle, swift to devour. They all come for violence. Terror of them goes before them. They gather captives like sand. At kings they scoff, and of rulers they make sport. They laugh at every fortress, for they heap up earth and take it. Then they sweep by like the wind and go on, guilty men whose own might is their god. Are you not from everlasting, O Lord my God, my Holy One? We shall not die.
O Lord, you have ordained them as a judgment, and you, O Rock, have established them for chastisement. You, who are of purer eyes than to behold evil and cannot look on wrong, why do you look on faithless men and are silent when the wicked swallows up the man more righteous than he? For you make men like the fish of the sea, like crawling things that have no ruler. He brings all of them up with a hook. He drags them out with his net. He gathers them in his seine, so he rejoices and exults. Therefore he sacrifices to his net and burns incense to his seine. For by them he lives in luxury, and his food is rich. Is he then to keep on emptying his net and mercilessly slaying nations forever? Chapter 2. God's Reply. I will take my stand to watch, and station myself on the tower, and look forth to see what he will say to me, and what I will answer concerning my complaint. And the Lord answered me, Write the vision, make it plain upon tablets, so he may run who reads it. For still the vision awaits its time. It hastens to the end. It will not lie. If it seems slow, wait for it. It will surely come. It will not delay. Behold, he whose soul is not upright in him shall fail, but the righteous shall live by his faith. Moreover, wine is treacherous. The arrogant man shall not abide. His greed is as wide as Sheol. Like death, he has never enough. He gathers for himself all nations and collects as his own all peoples. Shall not all these take up their taunt against him in scoffing derision of him and say, Woe to him who heaps up what is not his own. For how long? And loads himself with pledges. Will not your debtors suddenly arise and those awake who will make you tremble? Then you will be booty for them, because you have plundered many nations. All the remnant of the peoples shall plunder you. For the blood of men and violence to the earth, to cities and all who dwell therein. Woe to him who gets evil gain for his house, to set his nest on high, to be safe from the reach of harm. You have devised shame to your house by cutting off many peoples. You have forfeited your life. For the stone will cry out from the wall, and the beam from the woodwork respond. Woe to him who builds a town with blood and founds a city on iniquity. Behold, is it not from the Lord of hosts that peoples labor only for fire and nations weary themselves for nothing? For the earth will be filled with the knowledge of the glory of the Lord as the waters cover the sea. Woe to him who makes his neighbors drink of the cup of his wrath and makes them drunk to gaze on their shame. You will be sated with contempt instead of glory. Drink yourself and stagger. The cup in the Lord's right hand will come around to you, and shame will come upon your glory. The violence done to Lebanon will overwhelm you. The destruction of the beasts will terrify you, for the blood of men and violence to the earth, to cities and all who dwell therein. What profit is an idol when its maker has shaped it, a metal image, a teacher of lies? For the workman trusts in his own creation when he makes dumb idols. Woe to him who says to a wooden thing, Awake, to a mute stone, Arise. Can this give revelation? Behold, it is overlaid with gold and silver. There is no breath at all in it. But the Lord is in his holy temple. Let all the earth keep silence before him. The Book of Proverbs, chapter 11. A false balance is an abomination to the Lord, but a just weight is his delight. When pride comes, then comes disgrace, but with the humble is wisdom. The integrity of the upright guides them, but the crookedness of the treacherous destroys them. Riches do not profit in the day of wrath, but righteousness delivers from death. Father in heaven, we give you praise and glory, and we thank you. Thank you for your wisdom again every time we hear your word, Lord, in Proverbs, your word coming from Solomon, who is a wise man in his mind and not necessarily always wise in his actions, but who continually reminds us that those who choose you, even if they are devoid of everything else, are choosing the right path. Even those who have wealth, even those who have power in this life, ultimately we fall into your hands. And so we ask not just for more wealth or not just for more power, we ask for right relationship with you, right relationship with each other. And even in our hearts, Lord God, we ask for right relationship in ourselves, that we can be the kind of men and women who not only say yes to you with our minds and say yes to you with our voices,
but say yes to you with our entire lives. Help us to say yes to you, to your wisdom, and to walk in wisdom this day and every day. In Jesus' name we pray. Amen. In the name of the Father and of the Son and of the Holy Spirit. Amen. Okay. Okay. We're in the middle of Isaiah. Well, not quite the middle, maybe more like the first third, because we have 66 chapters of Isaiah. We're still in the book of woe, right? In that book of condemnation. And so I just invite you, don't get discouraged yet, because especially here's what I'm proposing, predicting one of the three is that this time through the prophets is going to be some of the most difficult time you and I have when it comes to the Bible. Now, you might have thought, it was going to be Leviticus. I thought it was going to be Numbers. I thought it was going to be Deuteronomy. And maybe it was. Maybe it will be. But my thought is, as we journey through Isaiah for the next, 40 some days or so, and as we journey through Jeremiah and Ezekiel coming up, my guess is this is going to be challenging because of the fact that here in chapter 23, it's an oracle concerning Tyre. And you might be like, okay, and you mentioned Tarshish, you mentioned Cyprus, you might mention Sidon. You might think, okay, some of those names are familiar, but I don't know what they're talking about. It's kind of this cloaked language. It's this mysterious prophetic language that basically is saying a bunch of stuff about a time and a people from a long way away and a long time ago. And it might be difficult for us to recognize, okay, how is God speaking to me today? Well, sometimes we just recognize God is speaking historically. He's speaking through Isaiah, and he is making it very clear this is the message or an oracle concerning Tyre. And sometimes it's very clear that this is concerning all of us. So my prayer and my encouragement is, at times, it's going to be kind of like words in, words out. I don't get this. I don't know what they're talking about. So I'm going to try to put some context. So we have Tyre. Tyre is one of the coastal towns, right, in that Mediterranean area, on the Mediterranean Sea. And so one of the recognitions we have is the reality that the land of Tyre had become wealthy, and the land of Tyre had, because of that wealth, just like everyone else, had forgotten its creator, had forgotten its maker, had forgotten the one who blessed it. And so you have God's words here that are saying in verse 9 of chapter 23, the Lord of hosts has purposed it to defile the pride of all glory, to dishonor all the honored of the earth. Basically, you've gotten so much, you've gotten so wealthy, you've become so powerful among the nations that you've forgotten the Lord, your God. And so what's going to happen is the Lord will allow the Chaldeans, the Assyrians, to come in. And what it says is, your stronghold is laid waste. And in that day, this is verse 15, Tyre will be forgotten for 70 years, like the days of one king. And at the end of 70 years, it will happen to Tyre as in the song of the harlot. Basically, it says, she'll return to her hire and play the harlot with all the kingdoms of the world upon the face of the earth. Basically, even after 70 years, this is what's going to happen when the Assyrians come in and destroy Tyre. She'll come back and she'll become wealthy again. And she will also turn back to her wealth and think that that's her worth, that her wealth is her worth, that her power is what makes her important. And yet, in verse 18, the last verse of chapter 23, it says that her merchandise and her hire will ultimately be dedicated, I'm putting in the word ultimately, will be dedicated to the Lord. Not stored or hoarded, but her merchandise, those things that were her power, right? Her wealth will supply abundant food and fine clothing for those who dwell before the Lord. And that some people have said that that is a prophecy, not only of the immediate restoration of Tyre after 70 years, after the Assyrians, the Chaldeans come in, but that ultimately Tyre will become Christian, because that's part of Tyre's history, is that it became Christian early in the history of Christianity, that Paul himself found many Christians there in Acts chapter 21, verse 4. Now it suffered a bunch under persecutions, but and also under times when Muslims had conquered it and reconquered it. But ultimately, Tyre had found a purpose in belonging to the Lord. And so that can be one of those things, again, we're like, okay, here's the prophets. They're talking about, they have all these things that are so random and historical. And yet also we have chapter 24, where it talks about the impending judgment on the earth. And one of the pieces that, just again, poetic language, part of the poetic language is oriented towards recognizing that God's judgment in this chapter 24, remember, this is the book of woe, the book of condemnation, God's judgment is going to be all the way to the end. What I mean by that is, another way to say it is, the judgment of the Lord will always be completed. That it talks about fear in the pit and the snare are upon you. And so those who flee the noise of the fear shall fall into the pit. And if you come out of the midst of the pit, you'll caught in the snare. Basically, the judgment of the Lord will always be completed. And this will happen from the windows on high are open and the foundations of the earth are shaken, because not only is the judgment of the Lord going to be completed, but it's going to touch everything. And that's what the next verses from 19 to 20 are talking about. It says the earth is
violently broken open, the earth is split open, its transgression shall be heavy upon it. It will fall and not rise again. It will touch everyone in verses all the way to the end, 21 through 23 of chapter 24, talks about how this will be from those who are unimportant, say prisoners, all the way to those who reign, those who are kings. The moon will be disgraced, the sun ashamed, because the Lord will bring his judgment. And God will reign on Mount Zion and in Jerusalem. And so there's ultimately, right, this is meant to be a word, not only word of warning, but a word of promise. And that promise is that even though there is a judgment that's coming, a condemnation for those who fall away from the Lord and turn their backs on him, rebel against him, there's also the promise of God will reign ultimately. And there in Judah, he will reign on Zion. He will reign in Jerusalem. Now, that's the word of Isaiah. What about Habakkuk? And as I said, Habakkuk is how I always said it growing up, but I've heard it both ways now, Habakkuk and Habakkuk. The interesting thing about Habakkuk, as he's not necessarily prophesying to Jerusalem. He's not necessarily prophesying to the people of Judah. He's kind of just calling out saying, here's the deal. There is wickedness on this world and God is going to answer it. And so he calls out. And he points out five woes in chapter 2, because Habakkuk in chapter 1, he sees all the things that he sees, right? He says what he sees, that he basically points out there are people who have turned away from the Lord, and they abuse each other, they use each other, and who is going to bring judgment? And then in chapter 2, it's God's reply. And there's these five woes that happen and that talk about God's judgment and the woe to those who are basically practicing unjust economics, right? Those are the first two woes that God declares through Habakkuk, is woes to those who practice unjust economics. Next is woes to those who employ slave labor, woes to those who use other people. Well, there's a fourth woe, and that's those irresponsible leaders who make his neighbors drink of the cup of his wrath, makes them drunk, to gaze on their shame. And this goes on and on about that. And then the final prophet, or final woe, is woe to those who trust in idols, idolatry being that fifth woe. And one of the pieces that the prophet Habakkuk is making very, very clear is he's basically saying that what's happening and going to happen from the Babylonians, what's going to happen in Babylon, and this is kind of what the context of Habakkuk is, what's going to happen in Babylon is going to happen to every nation. That I remember hearing a commentary that said, most nations eventually become Babylon. That most nations, all these woes, of a woe of using people wrongfully, woe of slave labor, woe of unjust rulers, woe of turning to idolatry, turning away from the Lord, what's happening in Babylon, these woes ultimately happen to every nation. And so this is the call for all of us. Again, we hear the words of the prophets that, yes, we're contextualized in their time, but are also telling us something very important. Tomorrow, we're going to hear the last chapter of Habakkuk, and it's Habakkuk's prayer that he turns back to the Lord. And even though he knows, just like the wise people of Scripture know, that just what happens to Babylon is going to happen to all nations. Most nations, they fall just like Babylon has fallen. And Habakkuk is going to utter a prayer that not only talks about this falling, but also talks about the Lord's role in bringing his own glory. The Lord's role, not only bringing judgment, but his role in bringing about glory, his own glory, that he can be known. I hope this makes sense. You know, we can get really, really lost in the prophets. We don't want to get lost. And if you lost your footing just for a day, like if you lost your footing and thought, man, I don't know about Tyre and Sidon and all these places in Isaiah. I don't know about Habakkuk talking about Babylon. Don't worry, show up tomorrow. It's going to be great. We're going to keep walking with Isaiah for the next number of days, Habakkuk for one more day, then Zephaniah, then Baruch, then Ezekiel, and it's going to be fine. Just keep on walking, keep on reading, keep on listening, keep on pressing play. I am praying for you. Please pray for me. My name is Father Mike, and I cannot wait to see you tomorrow. God bless.

0: That was day 202 of Bible in a Year with Father Mike Schmitz. And now we'd like to share audio from a video called The Difference Between Jealousy and Envy with Father Mike from the Ascension Presents YouTube channel.
1: Hi, my name is Father Mike Schmitz, and this is Ascension Presents. So years ago, I remember at one point, someone had broken into my parents' house, and they stole some stuff. And in one room, they wrecked some stuff as well. And I remember my dad, everyone was safe. We weren't home when the person or people, whatever they were, broke into the house. And at one point, in one of the rooms, as I said, they had made a mess. They broke some stuff. And my dad said, you know, that's the only thing I'm mad about. I remember him saying this. That's the only thing I'm mad about. He says, I don't mind. He's like, I don't want my stuff stolen, but I get it. I don't understand. This is the line that stuck with me. I'm like, he says, I don't understand needing to break things. Like, I get it. If you're poor, you need something, whatever, in stealing it. Like, not that it's a good thing, but why just destroy something that someone else has? That makes no sense. And I was thinking about this because people have asked me about the difference between jealousy and envy, because they're two different things. Sometimes we use those words interchangeably, and sometimes because there's a little overlap. If we had a Venn diagram, maybe they'd, you know, kind of, they would overlap, but they're not the same thing. Jealousy and envy is kind of like stealing versus vandalism. Here's what I mean. Jealousy can be rooted in greed, right? Jealousy can be rooted in a desire to, I will say it like this, to guard what one possesses or what one hopes to possess, right? So I want this thing, therefore I'm going to guard this. I want this. I'm going to go after this. I overly desire this thing. But here's the interesting thing is jealousy isn't always awful. Jealousy isn't always wrong, because God says that he is a jealous God. What does that mean? Well, it means that sometimes there are some things that are your actual possession. They're your legitimate possession. They're yours. And so it's good to say, I'm jealous for those things, meaning I want to guard those things from people who would want to take them away. So here's God who says, you're my people. I love you. You're mine. Therefore, I am jealous of anything that takes my people, the ones I love, away from me. So jealousy is not always wrong, right? It is that desire to guard what one possesses. Obviously, it can be distorted. And in our experience, it often is distorted. We have that when it comes to people, right? We can be jealous of other people. When we're jealous of other people, what that means, of course, is we want something. We want to possess something. It might be something that they have, might be something that they've accomplished, but it always has to do with a desire to possess or a desire to guard what one possesses. So you can see how that could distort into greed. You know, someone who's a jealous person can want more and more and more. But that's what jealousy is all about. Envy is not merely the desire to guard what one has or to possess what one doesn't have. Envy is sadness when someone else has something that I want. So it's kind of different. Obviously, you can see that jealousy is rooted in desire. Envy, I guess we might say it like this, is rooted in resentment. If jealousy is rooted in desire, again, I desire this, so I'm going to guard it. I desire this, so I'm going to have greed for it. Envy is rooted in resentment, which basically is actually diabolical. St. Augustine, he described envy as the diabolical sin. Why? Because it's not enough for me to have what I have. It's not enough for me to be as happy as I am. When I see what someone else has, I'm sad. When I see how happy they are, it destroys me. It breaks me down. So envy is sadness at someone else's gifts, sadness at someone else's joy. It's sadness at someone else's accomplishments. And so what does envy lead a person to do? It leads them to resentment. And if there's anything more diabolical than resentment, I don't know what it is, maybe pride, but that's deeply connected in that. Even think about like the sin of the devil, the envy of the Book of Wisdom says this, through the envy of the devil, death entered the world. Here's the key. Jealousy can lead, right? So desire to guard can lead to greed. Envy is this giving into resentment that leads one to destroy. And that's the thing. The end point of envy is hatred. The end point of envy is destruction, which is one of the reasons why when St. Paul was writing his first letter to the Corinthians, and he says, love is not jealous. And better translation of that, I've heard from people who are smarter than me, have said actually a better translation is love is not envious. Because here is God who is love, and he is jealous, but he is not envious. Love is not envious in the sense that love does not seek to destroy. Love can seek in some ways to possess. It is wonderful for a wife to want to possess her husband, for a husband to want to possess his wife, like to have and to hold from this day forward, for as long as we both shall live, right? That's a good thing. It can be distorted. So we are on guard against it. But it, again, it's like that difference between stealing and vandalism. Someone who steals something wants to possess it. Someone who destroys something just doesn't want you to have it. So we have to guard against both. But if we're going to guard against one always, it's always going to be against envy. So interesting, because envy is the one sin that doesn't ever make you happy. Like all other sins, and in some level, they give you some amount of pleasure. But envy doesn't even give you a little bit of pleasure. It just makes you sad. And yet so many of us choose to live sad because we choose to be resentful. So hand it over to the Lord. Give it away. And enter into the joy that is yours because of our Lord Jesus Christ. So leave all that behind. Leave all the envy that leads to resentment and hatred and destruction behind. Just enter into freedom. How do you do that? One step at a time. When you find envy bubbling up, you just say, okay, Lord, rather than concentrate on what someone else has that I don't, I'm actually going to rejoice in the fact that they have this. You gave it to them somehow. Rather than focus on what someone else has that I don't, I'm going to recognize, wow, I have a lot that I don't deserve. Good things, blessings that I don't deserve. Why not, rather than want to tear down what they've built up, why not just acknowledge that's amazing? And also, there are some pretty incredible things in my life too. It's an antidote to jealousy. It's an antidote to envy, to live in the joy that the Lord has already blessed you. And he's blessed you abundantly. All we have to do is notice it, give him thanks, celebrate.
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5: Hey, welcome back to the show. Number to call is 888-914-9149. The theme of the week, this is sometimes this happens when we plan out, usually, you know, the Friday before the shows for the next week, and guests sometimes are booked in advance of that. But sometimes you just get lucky where a theme starts to coalesce. And I think what's happening this week is it's almost become renewal week. Renewal in the church week, I should say. You know, yesterday we had a great conversation about parish renewal. And how the core of parish renewal, I think sometimes, you know, people get that mistaken a little bit where they can almost think it's just about, you know, I think for a while there, maybe as a church, we got a little bit distracted by what the core of parish renewal is, which is really about not just innovating around the liturgy or trying different things, but it's really just how do we focus on parishes as a place where we can make disciples who live that out in community and go on mission together. And our guest today has led arguably the largest archdiocesan initiative ever in the history of the United States to do that across an entire archdiocese in all of its parishes and schools called Unleash the Gospel. And so we're actually talking to him. Father Stephen Pullis is joining us today, and he works at Sacred Heart Major Seminary. He's held a couple different roles there. And we're going to be talking to him about the renewal of the seminary. Like, how is it going forming our future priests? There's a new program for priestly formation that's been released in the last couple of years. Why was that implemented? What was it aiming at? What are the challenges and the struggles, but also the highlights of seminary formation today? And how do we renew these institutions of seminaries? But before that, he was the head of the Department for Evangelization, Catechesis, and Schools for the Archdiocese of Detroit, really being the key leader who was overseeing their initiative called Unleash the Gospel, which began with a pastoral letter from Archbishop Vigneron, I believe in 2017, that proposed the comprehensive transformation of the Archdiocese of Detroit to be a mission diocese in all of its aspects. And it's kind of an incredible work and initiative. He has degrees from the Pontifical North American College and the Pontifical Gregorian University in Rome, and he brings together pastoral experience in evangelization to his work now with the formation of future priests. So Father Pulis, welcome to the show.
4: Hey, Tim, thanks so much. It's great to be on with you and great to reconnect with you. I know, you know, you came out and helped us do some of that work in the Archdiocese of Detroit a number of years ago, and it's been great to reconnect and talk with you in my role here at Sacred Heart Major Seminary now.
5: So remind us, what is your exact title now at the seminary?
4: Yeah, it's the word that everyone's afraid to say because they see it and they don't know how to pronounce it. So Director of Propedeutic Formation at Sacred Heart Major Seminary. And that's what, you know, you mentioned it in your introduction there, but that's really the key part of the new program for priestly formation, the new model for how to prepare men to be priests, not just for the 21st century, but for all the changing dynamics going on, of course, in our church, in our culture, in families. And it's the first stage of priestly formation. And we can dig into that more, how it connects with others. But propedeutic, it's a Greek fancy word, because as Catholics, we love archaic fancy words, right? but it means before the teaching. So it's really like the diocesan equivalent to what religious communities would have in like a novitiate, where it's not so heavy on the intellectual teaching and learning about the faith in a classroom setting as much. And it's much more about the foundational part of forming the man to really enter into the more particular preparation for priestly life. So it's the first stage of priestly formation, and it's called propedeutic formation.
5: Love it. So the director of that for Sacred Heart Major Seminary, it's a great seminary in Detroit. Father, I wanted to start, if you don't mind, going a little bit back. One of the reasons we wanted to have you on the show, I told you, is there's a new report from Father Thomas Berg and the McGrath Institute. And it's become a little bit buzzy online, on Twitter, and on different places. And it's really about how seminaries can analyze the effectiveness of future candidates for the priesthood, and make sure that every man who's making it all the way through formation is going to be a really fruitful and healthy, psychologically and in different ways, mm-hmm. Priest. Did you see that report yourself?
4: I did, yeah. And I think, you know, Father Berg and you see Dr. Cavadini, who has done such awesome work with the McGrath Institute, wrote the foreword for it. So it does come from a lot of study, a lot of experience, and a lot of love for the church to prepare men to be excellent pastors, to engage in the renewal that parishes and dioceses and that we need after they leave seminary. So I did see it. I think it's got tremendous suggestions in there that can really help all of our seminaries to grow.
5: If you don't mind me asking, working from that study, but even more broadly, when you think of your time in seminary and some of the times that preceded that to today, now working in formation, what's your general impression of how strong the formation is in seminary and how, especially in light of the abuse crisis and the last 25 years, this, greater, more intense focus on making sure that, again, everyone who's making it to ordination is well-disposed to be a good spiritual father. How would you say we're doing today at Sacred Heart, for sure, but also across seminaries in the United States at really preparing candidates for the priesthood?
4: Sure. Yeah, maybe to give a little foundation for that. A lot of this came out of, the Second Vatican Council gave so many insights for different aspects of the church's life. And a key aspect of that was seminary formation, training for future priests. Optatum totius is the document in the council. Just as the Council of Trent said, we need to look at how we're preparing priests for the time of the Counter-Reformation. So the Second Vatican Council said we need to look at how priests are being prepared for engagement with the modern world in a very increasingly secular and a very diverse world. John Paul II took that up in one of, he has so many seminal documents and teachings of his pontificate, but his teaching on the preparation for future priests and it came out of a synod of bishops on this, and it was called Pastoris Dabo Vobis, I will give you shepherds. And that laid the foundation for what priestly formation looks like now. And that means there are four dimensions to priestly formation that every seminary is called to help a man grow in these four dimensions. So, of course, we think of the spiritual life. A man who's going to be a priest has to be radically in love with Jesus Christ, not just like emotively in love with him and not just kind of, you know, saying it, but he has to build the spiritual muscles to be a man of real prayer. You know, Pope Benedict said this time and again that a priest is called to be an expert in the spiritual life. So it has to include and be built upon a solid foundation of a spiritual life. The priest has to be have a strong intellectual life too. I mean, he's called to teach and preach. That comes from knowing the Lord both personally, but knowing him as the faith is handed on to us, that what we have received, we hand on as well. So the spiritual form foundation and the intellectual foundation. The third foundation there is pastoral foundation. How does he translate what he's learning in his own spiritual life into the way he can minister to others? So, you know, a man can have a great spiritual life and be very intelligent, very gifted in knowing the faith, but how does he share that with others, right? Does his preaching, does his teaching, does his ministry impact the lives of the people he's called to serve? Can he speak in a way that they can hear? I'm teaching a course this summer for priests in the STL program here, and just today we were reading through Evangelii Gaudium by Pope Francis, where he talked about this important criteria of preaching touching people's lives, that it can't just be theory, but it has to touch their lives. So the pastoral foundation is key. And then the fourth one, and this is what we're really looking at in this report from Notre Dame's McGrath Institute called Do You Know Them to Be Worthy? And this is on the human foundation, the human aspect, the human dimension of priestly formation. And that says a man needs to be a healthy man as a healthy human, right? Grace builds on nature. So in order to be a holy priest, he has to be a healthy priest. And that means he has to inculcate virtue in his life, and he has to have good, strong habits. So these four dimensions of priestly formation, spiritual, intellectual, pastoral, and human. Now, the report here that came out of the McGrath Institute is saying men are being inundated with all sorts of unhealthy ways to see themselves, to see relationships, to see society. And men coming into seminary are not immune from those temptations and those false gospels that are being put forward. And because they can be so destructive, they do require a kind of professional analysis and at times professional care. And so the way psychology can help us, good, you know, rooted in Christian anthropology, rooted in a understanding of the human person that comes out of scripture and that Jesus is the fulfillment of. How do we help our men kind of use the psychological sciences to become as healthy as they can be and to make sure that when they are ready to be priests, that they can then be healthy and holy and effective pastors? So that's a little bit of the foundation for priestly formation. Tim, sorry to take the time to do that before we dive into what you're talking about here on the state of priestly formation here and now.
5: No, it's but, so we're
4: but,
5: so.
4: But I thought that was important.
5: 100%. It's so necessary for folks. You know, if you haven't been to seminary, you know, you don't know all the things that are focused on, and so it's very helpful to lay that foundation. We have to take a quick break, but when we come back, Father, I want to take it even a little bit deeper to say, with this new PPF. And what is the state of seminary renewal today and what the bishops are challenging us toward? How are priests formed? Give people kind of that inside perspective on what the world of seminary formation looks like. You're listening to the Tim Lemkowski Show on Relevant Radio. We have to take just the briefest of breaks. But don't go anywhere. We're having a great conversation with Father Stephen Pulis from Sacred Heart Major Seminary in Detroit. We'll be right back.
6: With new chemical abortions, less surgical abortions, the dynamic in the abortion industry is changing. So where the pro-life movement is going to have to go is getting out and being the church and putting forward a good witness, really reaching the heart of the people.
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8: Hello, this is Archbishop Thomas Winsky of the Archdiocese of Miami, Florida. Let us pray. Remember, O most gracious Virgin Mary, that never was it known that anyone who fled to thy protection, implored thy help, or sought thy intercession, was left unaided. Inspired with this confidence, I fly to thee, O Virgin of Virgins, my Mother. To thee do I come, before thee I stand, sinful and sorrowful. O Mother of the Word Incarnate, despise not my petitions, but in thy mercy, hear and answer me. Amen.
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5: Our guest today is the head of propedeutic formation at Sacred Heart Major Seminary in Detroit, Father Stephen Pulis. But before he had that role, he studied at the North American College in Rome. 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And she's awesome. 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Now, Father Pulis, so the new PPF 6 came out, and in my view, what that is in some ways the bishops just saying further up and further in, that so many great strides have been made with seminary formation over the last decades of really forming incredible men. I just did a silent retreat a couple of years ago at Kenrick Glendon Seminary in St. Louis and was just blown away by the quality of the guys who were there at the time. But I think they're saying, As the world changes and as the culture changes, how do we keep pressing in to make sure we're forming really effective priests? Talk to us about that new document and how it's impacted clearly your role, also seminary formation in general.
4: Yeah. So there's a number of parts. One aspect is to say that more and more candidates are coming from either families that are not, don't have the solid faith foundations. So maybe they're converts or they've come back to the faith after not being active in the faith for a while, or they're coming out of broken families where there's one parent or divorce has happened. And so the foundations that maybe a few generations ago that we assumed everyone would have coming to seminary are not there. And so one of the first things we see this, we see this in parish renewal, and it's no surprise we see it in seminary renewal as well, that we just need to be able to take the time with a man to prepare him as best he can to be an excellent priest. And that's what the PPF 6 has done, the Program for Priestly Formation, 6th edition. It said the process you know, everyone wants it to be faster and to churn out excellent priests as quickly as possible. But like all renewal, it's going to take the time it takes. And so the propaedeutic year is meant to say, let's slow down and let's build really good habits. So what we do in the first year of seminary, Tim, the men do not have devices. They don't use technology that first year. And part of that is just to say building community with each other needs to be a priority. Building in the capacity for silence with the Lord and with one another to be present to the person you're in front of is such a lost art. And we're often filling up our time, our minds, our attention with anything else. And we know so much that Jesus grows in us. So in silence, I mean, the parables we've had the last couple of weeks in our Sunday readings have been about how the word of God, the kingdom of God grows in the ground like a seed, and it happens in silence and in attention. So it's a very intentional community that strips away cell phones and computers and so many things that compete for our attention, to take the time to say, what does the Lord's voice sound like? How can I have a great, deep relationship with him? And then how can I, knowing the Lord, be completely present to the person in front of me? Because that's what people need from their priests. They need their priests to know the Lord and to be present to them. So taking the time is one of the key foundations of this, the new program for priestly formation.
5: Having seen, and then I know at the end there's a synthesis phase.
4: Yeah.
5: So, 6 months before ordination, right? Yeah.
4: Exactly. So that takes kind of, the propaedeutic is at the beginning to, you know, settle into the depth of the spiritual life. And then as I mentioned, you know, the pastoral dimension of formation, how do I translate all I'm learning here, not to be a monk or to be, you know, to have it all kind of in myself, but to have it at the capacity to give, to have it at the service of the parish and the people I'm called to serve. And so that last step is to take seminary into the parish setting and to have vocational synthesis for 6 months to a year in the parish before the man is ordained a priest.
5: It was striking. I love Jonathan Liedl on Twitter is one of my favorite follows. He's the managing editor of the National Catholic Register. And he said, yeah, a telling challenge within U.S. seminary formation is that if an alien came down from outer space and observed seminarians and how they spent their time for several years, he would have a pretty hard go of guessing what they were being prepared for. And I think he means there's so much academic coursework, there's so much praying in community. But I think these steps are meant partly to address that challenge to a degree of tying things more into normal parish life. Have you seen, you know, with that propaedeutic year and the human formation we talked about in the first half of the show, and then with that pastoral synthesis, having seen it under both models, do you think the PPF6 had it right in making those changes?
4: I think absolutely. And especially, you know, the other document, I did see Jonathan's tweet there, and I thought that was pretty funny.
5: Good tweet.
4: Disconnect, yeah. The document that came out of Notre Dame, where it talked about, you know, the needs of men who enter seminary can be pretty acute at times. You know, a guy can have a profound experience of conversion to the Lord, but he needs time for that to manifest itself in a regular life that's ordered to the Lord. You know, we forget St. Paul went away for a while after his conversion before before he was set out to go preach. So I take the point that there needs to be a bridge between being away in seminary, tucked away, some people see it, and then being in the parish. But it's deep in our Catholic model to say, you know, when a conversion happens, when a man chooses to follow the Lord, there does need to be some putting down roots. And that putting down roots, that growing in his interior life, can't be too quickly translated into an immediate setting where there's all sorts of other demands on your time. So I think there is real wisdom to the church's model to do that.
5: Yeah, I like that. It's well said. The tension that I, because we get asked a lot with Amazing Parish, right? Like, you should do more in seminaries. And our answer is typically, usually that's not the right time, you know, to, like, on-the-job training is often more effective in some of the pastor elements of the role. But it does make me think, like, one of the tensions I've heard among seminary formators is, how do we form bold apostolic leaders who are prepared for this missionary moment and can ride the waves of change and, you know, have that kind of courage, you know, to dare great things, you know, with which the priesthood does require today, while at the same time realizing that there is a, you know, a lot of priestly life is a shepherding function. And there's some of what you describe about forming the whole man who candidly can also be a safe leader in the church and isn't going to just be, you know, there's a tension there between boldness and recklessness, right? And how do you get that right is a real struggle, I think, in formation. Can you speak to that at all of how do you, because I mean, this clearly this is your vision for the church too, as a church on mission. You know, how do you reconcile that to some degree?
4: You know, I'm sure you see this with Amazing Parish. Each man comes with his own capacity for, you know, the natural gift of leadership. But the munus regendi is given, it's constitutive with ordination. Like, it's part of the gift the Lord gives to lead. And, in seminary, men have lots of opportunities to spend their summers, to spend a day a week in a parish, to experience some of that. But I think you're right on with the on-the-job training part. We got a number of leadership things in seminary when I was there, and a lot of it felt like intellectual knowledge. And then I went out and was an associate pastor, and I said, okay, you know, this is kind of interesting. But it wasn't until I was in a position to lead where I felt like, okay, now I'm hearing this with new ears, and I'm able to put this into practice. But Tim, I think all that has to be built upon a personal, deep relationship with the Lord and having the human skills, the human formation that's going to make a man of virtue so that that leadership can really be built upon a holy life, and the priest can lead from there and not just as, you know, an effective leader, because honestly, if a priest just sees himself as trying to be an effective leader and doesn't see himself as an agent of the gospel, he's just going to burn out, right? That's not why men prepare to be priests. And it has to come from the deep conviction of the gospel in my life and for others that I can, that I think the leadership part that Amazing Parish is so good at, that's built upon a conviction of the gospel and a love for Jesus and knowing that I am loved by Jesus.
5: Yeah, wow. That is really powerfully said. Very well said. You know, I guess, you know, with full confidence in the current, what do you think are the next horizons for seminary formation? Like, what do you think are the things that we can still, you know, the deltas that we're still pressing into to say, these are the areas we still really want to grow in seminary formation as you see it across the country?
4: I think it is, you know, you talk about going deeper on that. I think it's very much that, how do I convey the kerygma? How do I convey the truth of the gospel in a way that isn't just I'm talking to people in the pews, but I can be a real evangelist for society and for the world outside? I think a lot of us are still figuring out what it means to prepare preachers for a very post-Christian world. And so I think that's going to be a big task of seminaries going forward. I think about the what's come out of the University of Mary, from Christendom to Apostolic Mission, and how that is such a great vision for how our world is changing and our priests being prepared not just to speak to those in the pews, but to speak to the wider culture, the witness of the gospel.
5: Yeah, beautiful. Let's say one of our listeners has a son or a nephew or a grandson who's discerning right now What advice would you give to them as they start looking into seminaries, and what should give them confidence about the formation in seminary and about the men being ordained today?
4: The priests I serve with here at Sacred Heart Seminary are some of the finest priests I've met in my life. I've done work with other seminaries as well. You know, the community of seminary priests isn't that large, so I've been on retreats and conferences. And, you know, all of us who serve in seminaries are trying to share the gospel in a deep way with men who are being invited into this relationship with Jesus to put on Christ in a particular way, sacramentally, in preaching, and in leading. So I would say, if Jesus is calling you to be a priest, if you feel like it's an invitation from the Lord, then there's nothing better you can do with your life. And I think our seminaries are as strong as they've been since I've seen it here in the United States.
5: Beautiful, beautiful. Thank you, Father. We'll share in the show notes today the link to the report from the McGrath Institute, even the new PPF. People might be interested to read PPF 6 and what's in there. Is there anything else, Father?

send in those questions you have that you want us to address on this show as we try to sanctify the ordinary and engage the world. As always, thank you for joining us. We'll be here same time tomorrow with Bishop Toops from the Diocese of Beaumont. And until then, you'll be in our prayers.

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3: 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Secretary of War Pete Hegseth testified in the Senate today about funding for the Iran war. He told the Appropriations Committee that the White House's $88 billion supplemental request is critical to maintaining U.S. military readiness.
4: President Trump's following a simple logic. The military requires a generational investment to deliver on peace through strength.
3: Severe weather is going eastward and putting millions at risk. Over 116 million people across a massive stretch from the Midwest to the Northeast. Tornadoes, damaging winds, hail, and flash flooding. Forecasters anticipate the main round of storms will reach the I-95 corridor this evening before pushing offshore by midnight. A South suburban Chicago woman who offers water and Bibles to visitors at Pope Leo's childhood home in Illinois says she's being harassed by village officials. The lawyer for Donna Davis says his client recently received a $750 excessive noise citation after she played music from a speaker near the Pope's former residence.
5: The ordinance that they quoted, which specifically applies to vehicles. So right from the onset, we were very confused why she was receiving these tickets, what the reasoning was.
3: Davis is still responsible for $150 in fines that she believes is a violation of her First Amendment rights. And the American Heart Association says up to 5 cups of coffee a day is generally safe for most adults. Researchers suggest plain caffeinated coffee may be linked to lower risks of type 2 diabetes and several heart conditions, though scientists caution the benefits may come from compounds other than caffeine, and more study is still needed. Keeping you connected with the church and the world 24 hours a day, I'm Brooke Taylor, and this is listener-supported Relevant Radio.
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12: And with that, we are back. And the number is 888-914-9149. 888-914-9149. So Carrie in Connecticut wrote me a note a few minutes ago saying a colleague and a friend struggled to get pregnant for years. She went to an acupuncturist for this purpose. She and her husband finally did become pregnant. They had a lovely little girl and another girl shortly after. Two beautiful children with acupuncture for one. Just nature take its course for the second. Okay. Well, I mean, that's news to me. I didn't know that. And Carrie's referring to a question that came in from a caller earlier in the program today who asked about, is acupuncture something that's ever prescribed to overcome infertility? And I said, I don't know, because I really didn't know until

0: Carrie wrote to me. So thank you, Carrie. I appreciate that. Let's see. Also, I have a note here from Randall, or Randy, and he's in Racine. And Randy, the note that you wrote is a little too long for me to read the whole thing. But to summarize it, he's suggesting that for those who are trying to kick smoking, that to ask St. Maximilian Kolbe as a patron saint of those who are trying to quit an addiction such as smoking. And he mentions that 5 or 6 years ago, he visited the National Shrine of St. Maximilian Kolbe in Marytown in Libertyville, Illinois. That's just up the street from us in Lincolnshire. And I know Liberty very well, beautiful church there. But he said he went there, made a promise to his daughters who were quite young at the time that he would quit smoking. And he had smoked regularly since he was 18, joined the army, et cetera, et cetera. 4 packs a day. Wow. He said he struggled to quit. And he would say that he quit quitting and tried all of the regular methods like gum, et cetera. But apparently, by going to the shrine of St. Maximilian Kolbe, he was able to kick the habit. So that is a wonderful story, and I'm so happy to hear it. And he signs off, keep going, and we shall. Thank you, Randy. Let's go now to Jasmine in California. Good morning, Jasmine.
1: Hello there. Good morning, Pat.
0: Good morning.
1: Hi. Well, I'm reaching out because I've been suffering a lot from OCD, anxiety.
0: Okay.
1: And so it's been going on for many, many, many, many years.
0: Okay.
1: And so, I mean, I've tried therapy sessions, exposure therapy. My OCD is mainly like health anxiety.
0: Okay.
1: More of that type.
0: Did you say health? You know, H-E-A-L-T-H?
1: Yeah.
0: Okay.
1: Yes. Health anxiety. More like hypochondriac person.
0: Okay.
1: And so, I mean, and it's hard for me, you know, when they feel symptoms like, you know, acid reflux, IBS, and I think it's the worst, and I pray a lot to God and Mother Mary to give me the strength to overcome this mental health, this illness that I've been facing for about, I want to say 15 mm-hmm. years.
0: Have you ever had any clinical therapy with a therapist or a counselor?
1: When you say clinical, what do you mean by that?
0: Like when you go in for an office visit and you sit down in the office with the therapist and you talk it out for maybe half an hour, 45 minutes, an hour, and then come back and work on that. That's what I have in mind.
1: Yes, I have. I've tried that. You know, I got referred out. But I mean, and I spoke with another person that was there, a therapist, and informed me, you know, Jasmine, for you, it's not so much exposure therapy or ERP, just based on the fact that your type of anxiety, your type of OCD, that you tend to spiral, is more on health. So okay. It would be a little bit, you know, challenging to do that.
0: So you mentioned earlier that you have a problem with hypochondria, if I understood you correctly.
1: I do.
0: Okay. So in your, and I'm not a counselor, so I can't
1: right.
0: help in that regard. I can only offer observations or, you know, suggestions for what they're worth. But have you ever done exercises about how you know intellectually you're not sick? You don't have cancer. You don't have some illness. And it's all in your mind, if I can put it in those terms, that blows it up out of proportion about the fear of being sick or thinking that you might be sick when objectively you know that you're not sick. Have you ever done any of those therapy exercises to help you kind of differentiate the two so that you can ignore those intrusive thoughts about being sick?
1: I have tried some of it, yet although it's really hard because when you have intrusive thoughts, anxiety, you start to feel also physical symptoms.
0: Mm-hmm.
1: For example, like now I'm having like indigestion symptoms and acid reflux. And I'm thinking, oh my gosh, it's the worst. You know, what's going on?
0: Now, you, if I can interject, forgive me. You know that I'm not in a position to do like counseling or anything like that. So what is, you want to ask me a question, I guess, right? What is that question?
1: I do. So I was just wondering, you know, if there is a novena that you recommend, a saint for intercession, or if there is any Catholic counseling therapist that you know of in California that, you know, because I Googled and it much didn't come out for, you know, that works, that assists clients with OCD.
0: I see. Well, I do know that there are referrals available for these kind of services through your diocese. Most Catholic dioceses will have an office called either like marriage and family or something like that. And often there will be referrals. So depending on where you are in California, you can get in touch with the diocese and ask that department if they can give you a referral for somebody who's Catholic in your area. I would try that.
1: Okay. Yeah, I'm definitely going to try that. Didn't think about that. Any novena or a saint that I could ask for intercession prayer?
0: Well, I know that St. Dimphna, for whom St. John Vianney, the curé of Ars, had a great devotion to her as a patron saint. But she is known as a patron saint for people who have emotional or psychological disorders, anxieties, and things like that. So what I would recommend would be look her up on the internet, St. Dimphna, D-Y-M-P-H-N-A, and look for some articles, novenas to St. Dimphna, and perhaps you can ask her to pray for you in this particular way.
1: Will do. Thank you so much, Patrick.
0: Yeah.
1: It's been hard on me, but thank you for this guidance. And I will be calling my local diocese to find out what Catholic therapists are available.
0: That's good. I think they'll be able to at least give you some referrals, and then, you know, one step leads to the next step, and hopefully you'll find the right person and you can find some relief here. And St. Dimphna, pray for us. Thanks, Jasmine. Let's go to Kathleen in California also. Good morning, Kathleen.
2: Hi, Patrick. This is Kathleen.
0: Yeah. Thank you.
2: Welcome. I have a question. It's a long time. I've been wanting to ask this, and I've been trying to dial in. I'm a first-time caller, and I'm super excited to be just talking with you.
0: Wonderful.
2: And I think you bring a lot to our Catholic faith, and I love listening to you. So, but my question is, I love our Pope Leo, oh my goodness, and it was so exciting when he was chosen, and I listened to you a lot throughout, you know, that whole process and when he got into office and stuff. But my question is, I'm a really proud American, and I've been to Europe many times, and I know our popes have been chosen from so many different other countries, and I noticed everyone made such a huge deal that the Pope was, you know, born in America. You know, an American Pope was finally chosen. And I know you also.
0: Keep going, Kathy. Keep going. It's all,
2: okay.
0: It's all
2: good. I
0: heard
2: the music. I thought maybe you wouldn't be the stuff.
0: This is Papa Americano, our theme song for Pope Leo.
2: Oh, I love it. I love it. anyway, I just wanted your take on why. Why was it such a huge deal that we got an American Pope? Like,
0: I have a theory
2: to me,
0: about that. I have a theory.
2: Go for it.
0: You ready for this?
2: I'd love to hear it. I'd love it.
0: Okay.
2: Yes, yes.
0: So here we go. Because certainly since World War I, and definitely since World War II, the United States is a superpower. And right now, you know, kind of looking at what a shambles Russia seems to be in right now. China, you know, who knows what's happening over there? I certainly don't know the full magnitude of it. But short of China, it seems like the United States is the superpower in the world. And that's not necessarily a good thing. If you've got one country that is the superpower technologically and politically and financially. that's not necessarily a good thing. But in any case, I think, and this is my theory, that the popular wisdom was always that there would never be an American pope, because then it would be like stacking the deck. If America is the superpower and calls the shots, and you've got an American pope, now you've got the church, which is global. The Catholic Church is global, obviously. And you've got an American in that role, and you've got the United States government, for better or for worse, as the de facto sole superpower. We could put an asterisk next to China, I guess. I think this is why the popular wisdom was always that, well, there would never be an American pope. That's one reason. Second reason is that, you know, historically, although by no means were all the popes Italian, or for the last couple hundred years at least, the great preponderance of popes were Italian and only Italian. And it was with Pope John Paul II, a Pole, that suddenly that mold got broken. And then we had a German with Pope Benedict. Then we had an Argentinian with Pope Francis. Now we have an American with Pope Leo. And it, in other words, it went against the grain of the traditional tendency to elect Italians to be pope. And I think the world was just sort of accustomed to that until the time of Pope John Paul II. So that's my theory in a nutshell, is that it was not typical or traditional for the last several hundred years, let's say. And the idea of stacking the deck with America as the superpower and an American as pope didn't seem palatable or politically possible until Pope Leo got elected. So that's what I think. I'm sure there are some other ideas out there, but what do you think about that?
2: I'm really surprised to hear stacking the deck, because I never thought of it that way. And I got to think about that one, because, yeah, America, we're just so young compared to Europe. And, you know, I think we're kind of more progressive. We're more open with our faith, but it's deep and it's strong. And I think it's exciting that we have this American pope there to bring a little bit of, you know, mixture into the culture and to everything. Mm-hmm. And I would like to see everyone take a turn up there, you know, and put their, you know, 2 cents into it. But I never thought about that stacking the deck, because America has a stronghold in the world.
0: Yeah, and I don't know if I personally would put it in terms of stacking the deck, but I think that's how many people would perceive it.
2: Yeah, never looked at it that way. Okay. Yeah. And, you know, you're right. That, you know, Italy has always had their hand into that as well. That's where most of our popes have come from. And, you know, Italy is just a great country, too. But, yeah, thank you for giving those two perspectives on it. I was dying to hear how you perceived it, because I know you were making a big deal. Oh, my goodness, we've got an American pope. So, and I
0: you know, for me, it was actually saying, because just before the election, within a matter of days before the election, I was on the air on this program saying, there's no way there'll be an American pope. Not going to happen. It's just not going to happen. And I had egg all over my face the day that he was elected.
2: Yeah.
0: So
2: well.
0: I talked about how wrong I was, you know.
2: Yeah. Yeah, no, it was good egg on your face, though, because it was a good thing. So,
0: yeah.
2: Well, thank you, Patrick. And thank you for just always being so positive and enlightening and just lifting our faith to just a whole other level. So I appreciate you so much.
0: Thank you. Enjoy the dulcet vocal stylings of this singer. Crank it up, okay. Cyrus. This is for Kathleen. Get to the words. The words. There we go. All right.

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1: 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It only takes much love.
2: He just has such wisdom.
0: Timeless Catholic wisdom. Legendary wit.
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11: It's Taco Tuesday.
10: Yeah. It is Taco Tuesday, but we have work to do. 888-914-9149. We'll go now to Barbara in Ocean Gate, New Jersey. Hi, Barbara.
12: Hi. The woman who had called in with the OCD, I'm in my 70s, and I have had OCD probably since I was about 5 years old. And there's two things that I do every single day, often.
10: Okay.
12: Novena of surrender to the will of God, which you can Google it and get that. And also steps 1, 2, and 3 of the 12-step program, which is admitting my powerlessness over OCD, coming to believe in a higher power, and turning it over to the higher power. Because for years and years and years, I just wanted to fix it.
10: Yeah.
12: And I had to come to accept it and give it to God. And let God take everything. That's wrong up in my head and in my thinking.
10: Do you find relief by doing that, Barbara?
12: By these two things, yes, I do. I'm also working with a psychiatrist who's, working with supplements. But a lot of it has to do with like scrupulosity and that kind of stuff. And I when I finished the novena of surrender, I just started over again. And every single day I work with these two things. So I was just hoping that maybe that would give her just a little something to work with at home. Okay.
10: Yeah. And for those who are listening, I have a little bit of, a little bit of knowledge on this because I've done some reading on this particular topic and how OCD often intersects with scrupulosity. But on the OCD side, can you give people listening some examples of symptoms of OCD that you notice in your own life or have been pointed out to you, or that people listening might be able to recognize such symptoms in themselves or other people?
12: In my own life? Well, some of the things aren't religious-based. And a lot of people know OCD is the hand-washing, the checking, you know, checking the door locks, checking if you turned off the gas stove. You know,
10: counting numbers.
12: Yeah, yeah. Mm-hmm. But what ties in a lot with me is the guilt, the thinking everything I did is a sin, you know, or things that aren't a sin are a sin, or did I confess this right? Maybe I didn't say it right. Maybe the priest didn't understand me in confession, you know, that kind of thing.
10: The constant second guessing, I imagine.
12: The doubt. Yeah, they call it the doubting disease. Yeah. And the thing is, I'm not familiar if you're sure if you're familiar with Dr. Gregory Botero. One of his books happened to fall into my hands, and he is a Catholic psychologist, and he talks about you can't believe every thought that runs through your head. You know, not every thought that you think is a true thought, you know.
10: Right.
12: And so I've been reading that book too, but he has in there, you know, adaptation of the novena of surrender to the will of God. But you can just Google that and come up with it. And it's been very helpful to me.
10: I'm glad. Know?
12: So
10: I'm glad
12: I was just hoping that those two things might help her also.
10: I hope she's listening, and I'm sure they will be a help to her. Thank you for that. Let's see. Let's go to Drew now in Wilmington, North Carolina. Good morning, Drew.
9: Hey, good morning. I follow two leading Catholic therapists, and I've learned a lot from them. I've adopted one of their frameworks for anxiety and other emotional and mental disturbances that I found is very helpful. It typically goes like in a framework that becomes a prayer. So the prayer is that you say, in the name of Jesus, you know, our Lord, I bind the spirit of anxiety, and I welcome your spirit of calmness. Or you could plug and play with anything. So it's like, I welcome, or I bind that spirit of fear, and I welcome your spirit of courage, or some other. So the pain, and I guess the resulting virtue. And so you kind of balance those. And so the logic, at least how I understand it, is that the spiritual, the physical is subservient to the mental is subservient to the spiritual. So while, yes, there's many things that happen in your body, yes, there are many things that happen in the mental, there are absolutely things that occur in the spiritual realm. So while those things in the mental and the physical totally are real, you're asking God, who's the healer of all things, to heal that spiritual aspect if there is something there. And if something comes of that where you get this moment of calmness or whatever it is, and then it's just you, it's your brain and your body, the victory, the spiritual victory, he's healed you. The rest is downstream. So again, it's just the bind that spirit in the name of Jesus, welcome that beneficial spirit, and it's all God. I feel like it's really helpful. I hope that helps.
10: Thank you, Drew. And if you find benefit in that, so much the better. I would only, and I appreciate you offering that recommendation for people, because a lot of people right now are looking for ways to find relief in this. I would only offer one word of caution. Not that I disagree with the point you're making at all, but there's a sort of fad, I guess I would call it, about so-called binding prayers. And that, I would say, we have to be very careful, especially as lay people. We are not called to bind demons. We're not called to direct our attention to or speak to or anything, demons. God does those things, and the holy angel do those things. But I hear this from time to time where people say, I bind, in a way, kind of the Catholic version of the Protestant, I rebuke the foul demon of cancer or whatever. I would just offer a word of sober caution here that we're not called to bind demons, but rather to rely upon the grace and protection of the Lord and his saints and Our Lady and the angels too. And we renounce Satan, we renounce sin, yes, absolutely. But when I begin hearing the language of binding and pronouncing binding, so-called binding prayers, I get a little bit nervous, because that is inconsistent with the age-old traditional wisdom of the church on these issues. Now, I and please forgive me, because I don't mean any of that in any way to contradict the very good advice that you're giving about handing over anxiety, Drew. So please don't take it the wrong way. But it's just that word that can signal something that's not really traditional. And maybe you don't mean it in that sense. But I do know people who do.
9: Yeah, man, you want that?
10: Man, I didn't catch that. What's that?
9: Yeah, man, nuance that subtly. So I absolutely hear what you're saying, and I completely agree, and I don't want it to sound as if I'm saying, you know, I bind this thing, right? And I think that if we understand that our spirit, and that spirit is that the victory has already come through Jesus, and you're just saying like, hey, like this, you know, it's the same thing as saying, get behind me, Satan. Mm-hmm. It has the same sort of power that you're saying like, hey, look, spirit, this victory is already won. And also, can you talk to the beneficial side of that, the welcoming the good side of that spirit of God, not to summon it or just something to that effect, but as the sort of balance and the counter prevailing to pray for that specific aspect?
10: Yeah, I'll do my best. This is a very interesting question you're asking. And I just want to make sure I am clear. By spirit, by good spirit, I presume you mean a good angel, a holy angel. Is that what you mean by good spirit?
9: Yeah. Or any way that could manifest. And I guess that's a question of language as well. What do you mean when you welcome a specific spirit from God or to that effect? Yeah, open that door.
10: Yeah, sure. Well, I'll do my best. I'm not an expert by any means on this issue, but I'll offer you my thoughts. One is that I think we can always do well to preserve the nomenclature of the Bible, the nomenclature of the saints and the fathers, etc. So I would be a big fan of let's not talk in terms of spirits, but angels and demons. In the case of the fallen angels, the demons, the demonic angelic creatures that we should stay far away from. So maybe just as a little guide, we can use that nomenclature to say the holy angels are God's ministering servants, and he sends them to us to help us with various things seen and unseen. And so we should always be attentive to the work of the holy angels, always. And I think that ties in with what you're saying. And I'm 100% with you on that issue. The broader category of spirits as such, to my mind, can be amorphous enough that if one is thinking in terms of, well, I welcome this spirit because I believe it's a good spirit. Well, the Bible talks about how even an angel of light could appear as a good spirit and still wreak spiritual destruction on somebody through deception. So I guess that's the only thing that comes to my mind as you're raising that issue. And that would be, if I could recommend anything, it would be let's stick with that traditional nomenclature of angels, holy angels, and fallen angels, the demons. I'll pause there. Any thoughts on that, Drew?
9: Yeah, are we to understand that God only communicates through angels? I understand the aspect of them as messengers, but is the idea that if healing comes from God supernaturally, i.e. through a spirit, a shrine, prayers of intercession, are we to understand that all healing is manifested and delivered through angels or by other means? And if by other means, what do you call those?
10: Well, certainly, okay, if I understand you, certainly God works through human beings. We help each other, we pray for each other. So not all assistance from God comes through angels, that's for sure. I do believe that a great deal of assistance comes through angels in ways that we're not aware of. Some things we can be somewhat dimly aware of angels. But the angels, the holy angels, are working in the background. And the more of a relationship you have, the more of a devotion, let's say, you have to your guardian angel, to the holy angels, the more free they are to work God's power in your life. So if I'm understanding your question, no, I don't believe that the only way God mediates his good things to us is through angels. No, but he often does. And it would be angels and other human beings and even other things that God can mediate grace to us through, like the sacraments, of course.
9: Yeah, when we speak of God's grace or God's healing or God's mercy, how do we understand that being imparted onto us? Through what medium is it given to us? Because I think that's at the heart of the question of how are we healed? Because if we ask God for a spirit of calmness, a spirit, or we ask him to give us calmness, what are we asking and how is he imparting that onto us? Is that a weird question?
10: No, not weird at all. And I think it's possible that you and I are just using two different taxonomies to describe the same thing. That's possible. I'm not accustomed to saying, give me a spirit of calmness. What I would say to the Lord is, Lord, help me to become calm. Lord, help me to overcome my anger or my pride or whatever it may be. The taxonomy that you use is not wrong. I'm not saying it's wrong. It's just different from how I use these terms. So when you say, Lord, give me a spirit of calmness, I'm not saying there's anything wrong with that. My only question would be, going forward, if it is in such a way where one is thinking about, well, spirits are appearing to me or coming into my life, or spirits and entities are in some way intersecting with me, and those that I deem to be good, I welcome them. Others, I rebuke or bind, that kind of thing. I just have a little twinge of concern insofar as I'm not here to be accepting or repelling spirits. I know the holy angels are all around me. I know I have a guardian angel.
9: Mm-hmm.
10: And to the extent that God wants me to be attentive to this angelic reality in my life, I seek to do so. I want to ignore the evil one. I want to ignore demons and not even think about them. And if circumstances require it, to repel them, holy water, prayer, etc. But maybe it's just a different way of talking about the same thing. What do you think, Drew?
9: I'm actually coming around to your side of being slightly concerned about the language of it, because I don't want to misappropriate those things from God. I do want to just welcome, and I like to make me calm. I think what I was trying, and what I find value in, mm-hmm. especially as it pertains to mental health, anxiety, or truly anything, is this idea of covering your bases. It's almost to say, like, we do fight a spiritual warfare, and yes, we do need psychiatric help if we need it, therapy help when we need it, a doctor, glasses, a crutch when we need it, for whatever reason, for as long as we need it. But I almost want to say that sometimes, and I found, when I was dealing with anxiety, putting it in the hands of God and saying, hey, you've already gotten the victory. Get out of here, bad spirit. Welcome, and then to reframe it, to say, God, help me be calm. That meets the intent, and I hope that kind of ties the knot, and that's what I wanted to say. Thank you.
10: Yeah, no, I see what you're saying. It's clearer to me now than a few minutes ago, but you're a thoughtful, deep thinker, and I always appreciate that, Drew.
9: Thank you. Thank you very much. I admire you and your show and everything you do so much. Thank you.
10: Thank you. Any thoughts about Cyrus before you go? Or no?
9: Yeah. I wish you was a little quicker on the cowbell. Come on, man. Let's get on it.
10: You know what? You and I are kindred spirits on that, Drew.
9: Yes, sir. Yes, sir. Right. Yes, sir.
10: Look at him now.
9: Thank you.
10: He's showing off now. All right, Drew. Thank you. Hey, that was an interesting phone call. No doubt. So you actually had the cowbell when somebody else asked you for the cowbell. But when I ask you for the cowbell, you got no cowbell.
13: I was hoping you wouldn't put that together.
10: Yeah. All right. We'll have a conversation later. And why don't we take a break? And we'll come back to more of the Patrick Madrid Show right after this.
14: Well, what does the left love? The left loves the environment. And it's killing the environment. It's in our water. A test in other countries show that endocrine blockers from chemical abortion pills are in the water.
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16: 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O Mother of the Word incarnate, despise not my petitions, but in your mercy hear and answer me. 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
10: Okay. You never know what's going to happen here on Taco Tuesday. Let us go now to Olivia, waiting patiently in Dallas. Hi, Olivia. Hi, Olivia.
20: Hello.
10: Yeah, there you are. Welcome.
21: Hello there.
20: Hi. So I called in a couple weeks ago, just kind of sharing some information about my upbringing and some pastors that may have been involved in some issues, and you graciously gave me some advice to go to the Cistercian here in Dallas, which I did go to.
10: Yeah,
20: and I just wanted to say, like, I haven't felt this kind of peace.
10: No, we can't have that.
13: She dropped. We lost her.
10: Old hairy legs. Whenever something good is going on, which is most of the time, but when something really good is about to happen, what happens? Old Harry Leg gets involved. I think that's what just happened. So,
13: yeah,
10: Olivia.
13: She calls back.
10: Yeah, definitely. Olivia, I'm all ears. We're all ears. And if you would call back, please, I'd really like to hear what happened. 888-914-9149. Calling Olivia in Dallas. Give us a call, 888-914-9149. In the meantime, let's go to Joan in Queen Creek, Arizona. Hi, Joan.
22: Oh, hi. Yeah, my question is, as a mother, I often wondered, as our Blessed Mother was raising Jesus as a child, when he was a child, did she recognize that he was really God?
10: I think she did in a perhaps a gradual and veiled way. she, you know, being the spouse of the Holy Spirit and the mother of the Redeemer, she had infused knowledge and an awareness of the things of God far exceeding what we typically would have. So my sense is that the Blessed Virgin Mary, being sinless and also being so close to the Lord, that she of all people would have understood this at some level, and gradually over the course of the Lord's life, she would have known it more and more and more and more. Now, maybe I'm wrong, and maybe she knew it in a fuller way at the very beginning. That's possible too. But I do believe that she had an awareness of who Jesus is as God and man.
22: Well, I can understand that, like at the wedding feast of Cana, she recognized his greatness. But I'm just thinking, when he was a child, like, wasn't she upset, like, when he didn't come back from the temple and, you know, all those little things that, as a mother, oh, my dear, you know?
10: Yeah, for sure. Well, I'm pretty confident that she must have been astonished by what she saw when the boy Jesus, 12 years old, was talking and teaching the doctors of the law in the temple. I mean, that must have been significant. But even before that, let's go back to the nativity of the Lord. And she was aware that there were angels in the sky singing, glorifying God because of the birth of her baby. And then these shepherds all show up to pay homage to the Lord, the little baby Jesus. And then the wise men, these singular events, including angels and this heavenly celebration about the birth of Jesus, to my mind, really indicates that she of all people would have had a clearer idea of what was going on, even if not a completely full understanding of it. You see?
22: Okay. Thank you. That kind of clears it up for me.
10: Oh, very good. Well, I'm glad to hear that, John. Thank you for that. Do we have Olivia? She's not quite ready yet. I think she did call back, though. So hopefully we'll have time to get back to her. Let's go to Pete now in Pennsylvania. Hello, Pete.
1: Oh, hi, Roger. Yeah, I had a question maybe, too.
10: Sure.
1: You just mentioned a while ago about the devil coming, that can come as an angel of light.
10: Yeah.
1: And I'm confused. In the Garden of Eden, didn't he appear as a serpent, or did he not?
10: Oh, yes, he did. So he took the form of a serpent or a dragon. That's true.
1: And wouldn't I come across as not being an angel of light? I'm confused why that would happen.
10: Yeah, no problem. Yeah, well, I think the answer to this is that they're not mutually exclusive. So we know that the angels would take different appearances. So in the case of Sodom and Gomorrah in the book of Genesis, they appeared as two men who were traveling. Also in Genesis, in the case of the three angels who may well have been a theophany of the Blessed Trinity, but at the very least they were angels of the Lord, as they're called, they appeared to Abraham and Sarah as three men who were traveling and stopped to visit with them. We see the angel of the Lord appearing many times throughout Scripture, and sometimes they're discernible as angels, sometimes not. Their appearance is disguised. So the evil one could and did take the form of a serpent in the garden, but that doesn't preclude him from taking a different form. So that's why when St. Paul talks about this in 2 Corinthians chapter 11, he says even Satan disguises himself as an angel of light. We can see there that it's just another way in which, in this case, a fallen angel of the devil in the Garden of Eden, as well as the devil appearing as an angel of light. They're not mutually exclusive, in other words. You see what I mean?
1: Yeah, I was trying to, but I was told to take my phone off the speaker. I missed a bit of what you said.
10: Oh, okay. Well, forgive me. You would be able to go back and re-listen to everything about an hour or so after the show is over.
1: Oh, okay.
10: Yeah, I'll summarize, though. What I was saying is that, and I give a few biblical examples, is that the fallen angels can appear in different forms, just as good angels can.
1: Why would he appear as a serpent? That would be intimidating, I'd imagine. And I figure he's trying to deceive by appearing as an angel of light. Would want to... win the person over. I don't think appearing as a serpent would win somebody over.
10: Yeah, good point. And that's a question I can only ask God about. But we do know that this appearance of the serpent, this talking snake, as the atheists like to call him in the book of Genesis, was before Adam and Eve lost their innocence. So they were not intimidated by any of the animals. They had complete dominion over the animals. And so it seems that this was a kind of beguiling or fascination that Eve underwent with this particular creature, who was a fallen angel, the devil, in the form of this serpent. But she would not have been intimidated by that, because this is pre-lapsarian, before the fall, in other words. Well, Pete, thank you. That's a good question. And if you did miss any of it, you can always listen when the show is posted in its entirety about an hour after it's over. Thank you, sir. Let's go back to you, Olivia, in Texas. Sorry we lost you, but I'm glad you're back. You were going to give us an update.
3: Yeah, so sorry about the signal there.
10: Okay.
3: I just wanted to call in, and I will summarize again. I called in a couple weeks ago and had been very lost, and I had explained that I had some trauma in my childhood. A pastor had killed my cousin and had never asked for forgiveness. And the verdict was that he was a man of God, so he got less sentencing time than a usual murderer.
10: Yeah.
3: And during that conversation, you had given some resources, which I did follow through on, and I haven't felt this type of resolve in over 20 years.
10: Mm-hmm.
3: And listening to your show has been truly such a godsend. And now that I feel like I'm more solid spiritually,
10: mm-hmm.
3: since going to the church and confessing and getting back into it, I've been seeing a lot of content, and I've been hearing some people speak, for instance, where they only use certain parts of the Bible to validate a narrative. And I think it's kind of relevant to what I caught on to your last discussion about the snake in the garden,
10: mm-hmm.
3: where even the devil can quote the Bible. But my conflict and my closeness with the church is that, and also being an immigrant family, mm-hmm. an Italian immigrant family, no less. So, like, misogyny has been, like, deeply ingrained in this family line, like, for generations. And it's all for the sake of, you know, the practices in, you know, the Bible and just how culturally. And I guess, how do Catholics approach people that use the Word of God to validate actions that are otherwise against the overall picture of what God was even trying to say?
10: Mm-hmm. I've had some experience with that in my own life in the world of apologetics. There's no one size fits all. Some Catholics, they just say, thank you very much, goodbye, and I don't want to talk about it. Some Catholics might feel the need or even the duty to try to reason with that person. Sometimes you can, sometimes you can't. So I would say it would depend on the Catholic and his level of background and experience, his temperament. Some people's temperament is suited for back and forth interactions. Some people would rather not do that. They don't feel comfortable doing that. So I guess it would have to be person specific and based upon the circumstances. Does that answer your question? Am I getting to the heart of what you're asking?
3: Yeah, I suppose that's true for when you're talking to anybody, anyways, when you're trying to debate anything. I mean, it does answer my question. So
10: I can sense that you're welcome. I can sense, and I don't want to read too much into what you're saying. Correct me if I'm wrong, but I can sense that you have a greater sense of peace than the last time we spoke. And you did mention in passing, that's good, I'm glad to hear that. You did mention in passing that you had a chance to visit the Cistercian monastery that I had recommended in Dallas, in Irving. Do you want to talk about that at all?
3: Well, I drove by because their hours weren't open. So I didn't want to bother anybody, so I went to a local church, but it was beautiful.
10: Mm-hmm. They're still there. you can still pop in and pray, get a blessing.
3: Yeah, I'm just not so versed on formalities, so that's good to know.
10: Check out their website, because I remember when you and I spoke a few weeks ago, I looked at their website, and they do have, dealing with people like yourself. And what I mean by that is, you know, just people from the community who want to come and visit, that they have that kind of availability. So you wouldn't be intruding, you know, if you were to do that. You know what I mean?
3: Yeah.
10: So it's something to keep in your back pocket next time you're driving by there.
3: Okay. Would I just walk in and find anybody?
10: Yeah. It's been a long time since I've been there. And when I was there for Mass. So I don't have a clear memory of exactly where everything is. But my suggestion would be look them up online, go to the website, and you'll see, like, whatever, if they have like visiting hours, if that's even the right term for it, but you'll see more information, and then that should be able to guide you. So you might know that Sunday morning at Mass, you'd be able to go meet some of the Cistercian monks. And I think if I remember correctly, I had suggested you might explore the possibility of some spiritual direction with them. That's another option you could inquire about too.
3: Okay. I'll take a note on that.
10: Okay. I'm happy that you seem to be in a better place in this conversation than before.
3: Oh, my gosh. Much better. And just a comment for, I guess, the mental health conversations that have been happening today. You know, I've also been obviously struggling with mental health throughout my life. And one thing that really helped me to persevere was to pray for courage, because even when I felt like all the odds are against me or the world is against me, you can't pick yourself up from within, you know. There's that spirit of courage that will fortify you. And indeed, your comment about St. Dipna is the second time, you know, I've heard about that saint. And, you know, the more that I've been going to church, the more I see these coincidences, these things that have overlapped in my life before. And the more I take the courage to do something for others, or the more I take the courage to participate and to do something that will better myself, the more I see the trajectory of where my life can go, and truly, like, to find that state of peace.
10: Yes, that it can get better, right? That it can get better. Mm-hmm. And it has gotten a little bit better since last time we spoke, right?
3: Yeah, it's been a weight I've been carrying around for my whole life, and it's one of those dark clouds, you know, in the weather of your mind, that it's just like you don't know why it's there sometimes. You ignore it, you know, oh, it's just, you know, what it is today, but then, you know, you look up and you acknowledge it, and then you ask God to clear it for you, and then the clouds will part, and your skies are clear, and it's been truly transformative. And, you know, I've been building a community with the church, and I've even been feeling like my old self again. It's been something I've been missing in my life. And, you know, I think the question that I really had initially is,

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3: President Trump's following a simple logic. The military requires a generational investment to deliver on peace through strength.
2: Secretary of War Pete Hegseth testifying on Capitol Hill today about the cost of the Iran war. Hegseth was joined by Joint Chiefs Chair General Dan Kane at the hearing before the Senate Appropriations Committee. The hearing concerns President Trump's supplemental funding package to cover the costs of the war in Iran and other emergencies. The Trump administration is freezing more than $1 billion in Medicaid payments to California and Minnesota over questionable claims. The review focuses on certain in-home care programs in both states, flagged through program reviews. Officials say the actions are part of a broader effort to prevent Medicaid fraud and protect taxpayer dollars. Senator Josh Hawley has asked the Justice Department to investigate abortion pill group Plan C, alleging it helps ship unregulated abortion drugs into states with pro-life laws. His referral claims the group directs women to foreign clinics and online sellers despite state restrictions and urges the Trump administration to act. Plan C says it only provides information, but Hawley argues its guidance facilitates violations of federal and state law. And the PGA and European Golf Tours are expanding their alliance to Asia. Matt Mattinson has the story.
4: The league's announced Tuesday, an agreement with the Asian Tour to provide playing and commercial opportunities while creating a path for Asian stars to join the circuits. The deal is being viewed as a major blow to LIV Golf, which had a similar partnership with the Asian Tour before emerging as an upstart challenger to established tours.
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0: Serene Allison, my guest, is a New York Times bestselling author and co-founder, along with her sister, Pearl Barrett, of the healthy lifestyle company Trim Healthy Mama. She recently released a book she co-authored, The 7 Skills to Lasting Health, which we'll talk a little bit about raising kids in a healthier home without picking up the fad diet or perfectionism and fear, which ties into our topic today that might, I think, to some be a little bit of a fear-mongering issue, but is a story that we need to hear and I think approach, especially as people of faith, in terms of how we are being good stewards of our food, our environment. Serene is joining me now to share the role that Roundup exposure played in her son's illness after a workplace accident that left Serene Allison's son soaked in Roundup and shortly after diagnosed with Hodgkin's lymphoma. Today, Serene speaks to the growing concern regarding glyphosate exposure, which is the primary active ingredient in Roundup. Serene, your story starts with a healthy kid. He's 18 years old, picking up a summer job, and then something major happens. Walk us through what occurred.
1: Yes. Well, I'd like to say that he was more than just a regular healthy kid. I mean, we raised him out here in the woods of Tennessee to get him away from, you know, all the chemicals.

0: vegetables and to just give them kind of a little bit of a crunchy utopia, you know, raised on organic garden, milk from our own goats, you know, we raised our own meat. And then he takes this first job. He wants to make his own way in the world. And on, you know, pretty much the first week out, he jumps a fence because that's what young teenage boys do. Instead of walk around it, he jumped around it. And his backpack sprayer that had glyphosate in it, the lid popped off and the gallon of glyphosate kind of just went all around his shoulders and clavicle region. And he thought, you know, oh, well, I've got a water bottle here. I'll just rinse off a little bit. But he didn't think it was like a deadly chemical because, you know, the people he worked for said, yeah, no, it's just, it's not that bad. They were told that it wasn't that bad. And yes, yeah, so he was on that run for about 2 months. The more cell towers that he got to, you know, landscape and weed eat and spray some glyphosate around, the more money he made. So he was out there for a couple of months. When he came back, I was like, something happened out there because he was pale. And I already could tell that his health was declining. He was not trying to, you know, focus on it. And I'm like, are you sure you feel okay? And he's like, yeah, I'm all right. But a few weeks later, he went for a doctor's appointment. And yeah, the doctor said, I think you've got Hodgkin's lymphoma because his neck was thickening. He had some lymph nodes that were starting to swell. And then under biopsy, it was shown that it was Hodgkin's lymphoma. It was very fast and aggressive.
1: Now, you draw the connection to glyphosate and Roundup. Make the connection for those who maybe this is new for, or I think, you know, we live in a culture where you have most people, I think, know, okay, yeah, Roundup's not good. Don't use it. Don't have it in your garden. We shouldn't be exposed to it. But the science, the connection, explain it.
0: Yeah, well, you know, he was all brawn and muscle, 17 actually at the time, 6'5" and in the prime of his health, and goes, takes this job and immediately on return is ill. And as a mom watching on, that's the only thing I can see, because it was not just this like, oh yeah, maybe a couple of years later he developed a sickness. No, it was immediate.
1: A rapid decline. Yeah.
0: And glyphosate is now linked to all different kinds of cancers. Of course, all the lawsuits are for non-Hodgkin's lymphoma, but Hodgkin's lymphoma is a form of cancer that can happen from glyphosate exposure. But it was just so aggressive, because when the doctor diagnosed Arden, he said, oh, congratulations, you have the easiest type of cancer to beat. Non-Hodgkin's lymphoma, with teenagers is something that we can just get rid of in a couple of rounds of chemo. But that wasn't the case for Arden, because this case of Hodgkin's lymphoma was fed by a monster. It was an attack on his body that was so aggressive that the doctors, we're crunchy people. So we're like, we really don't want to do conventional medicine at first. Do we have time to go down to an alternative clinic, say Mexico, and get, you know, all the alternative latest treatments for him? And he's like, the doctor said, yeah, sure. This is indolent, which is slow growing in nature. So you have time. We know you'll come back because, you know, this just needs a couple of rounds of chemo, but try that first. Well, you know what? We went and took him to this treatment center in Mexico, and he was first stage cancer. 3 weeks later, we picked him up from the airport. I didn't even recognize my son. Mm-hmm. Like when he came down the airport escalator to the baggage claim area and I was there to pick him up, like my heart just sunk within me, and it was all that I could do to not just fall on the floor in front of everybody at the airport, because I couldn't see his features anymore. He had this like monster growing on his neck. Do you know, he came back 3 weeks later in fourth stage cancer. And this is unheard of for Hodgkin's lymphoma. And then in that time frame, you know, I was in contact with the doctors in this alternative treatment center. And I said, listen, you're saying that maybe this you know, growth in this tumor on his neck is because of inflammation from the treatment. I don't know that. I can't just watch my son die. I don't know what to do here. Like, I can't just go through the motions with what you sent him home to do here at home. And I end up speaking with the head doctor of that clinic. He said, listen, if it was my son, I would take him to the like top hospital you can, because natural needs time to work. And this case of Hodgkin's lymphoma is nothing I've seen before. you need to break the back of it with something aggressive. So we took him to Vanderbilt, which was the top hospital here in our region. When he walked in, he immediately was admitted to the ICU. He had like 30 doctors all around him, measuring his neck and writing it all down on paper, because they were like, we've never seen anything before. This is like circus Hodgkin's lymphoma. And, within that week, I mean, I thought that was going to be it. That week, I thought he only had like a week left. The tumors were growing inside of him and pushing on his lungs and, in his heart. And it was just touch and go there for a while. And then it was a 7-year battle from that point. He was lit up with all kinds of chemo. He took so much chemo that he became chemo resistant. And then after that, they had to do a full stem cell transplant, because they're like, you cannot live on chemo for the rest of your life. Because when he beat it, it would immediately come back. He could not live without chemo or it would return. So he did a full stem cell transplant, which was like, he said, like, you feel like crap on a Ritz cracker, like, and beyond that. And anyway, I could keep going, but you may have some questions.
1: No, and the stem cell transplant, I think it is a big part of cancer treatment that you're hearing today. And I wanted to touch on it for a moment and make the distinction, because people get confused about embryonic stem cell versus not. We're pro-life, and you have a lot of successful stem cell transplants today that are using adult stem cells that are kosher and approved and okay with the church teaching, and that we're not experimenting on babies or harvesting babies. No. So I wanted to make that distinction, because we have phenomenal efficacious medicine being pursued and used today, such as the case where your son, with a severe case, an unusual, never before seen case of Hodgkin's lymphoma, was able to recover, one that progressed rapidly after his initial exposure to the glyphosate spill on him through the Roundup, and that you saw this rapid decline and then rapid progression of what was supposed to be a light form of cancer. Now, the battle took 7 years. He's now cancer free. He's married, I hear. Does he have children now?
0: Yes. And I want to go to that wonderful victory part of the story. But first of all, I want to say, yes, this was not anyone else's stem cells. It was his own. And I want to make a clear distinction also between, you know, these modern healthy alternative stem cell treatments that you can take by taking your own stem cells and putting it back in an area of that needs restoration. But this is like an old-fashioned oncology thing. It's been around for a long time, where they basically radiate you and nuke you to the point of death, basically. And then just when your whole immune system has been eradicated, they kind of bring you back from that brink by pumping you with all of your own stem cells back into your bone marrow. So it's different than some, like if you go to Mexico and get a stem cell transplant for a knee that's bothering you. It's a whole different approach, but it was his own stem cells.
1: Mm-hmm. Now, faith-wise, that had to have been rattling for you. I know that part of your background, and I'll touch on that a little bit in a bit, is that when you moved to the United States from New Zealand, you and your sister were part of the contemporary Christian music world in the 90s. So your faith is having to be rattled here to some extent. What was your response, and how did you deal with such a severe crisis as a mom?
0: This really is boots on the ground for my faith. Like, I always believed the stories in the Bible. Yeah, he turned water into wine. And yes, he's the miracle worker. But then it comes to your own children, and it's not like a fairy tale anymore. It has to be real, has to be tangible, has to be something that I can have now for my son, you know? And I remember, like, not even being able to breathe in the day, because I'm like, I'm wrestling, like, Is it his will that my son is healed? You know, it was just all of these very deep soul struggles. And I got to the point where I was like, I do not have a plan B. I have no even option to have a lack of faith, because fear has a harvest just as much as faith has a harvest. And I could only pick faith. So I had this raging fear want to take me over, like a tsunami wanting to just bowl me over. And I just remember being at that crossroads thinking, I have to choose faith, because otherwise, you know, I'm going to die in the process, basically, just because it was just so much. It was such a heavy burden to carry that my son was facing death. You know, it's something that no parent should have to watch a child go through, because it's like you think you're going to die first, right? You're not going to bury your own child. So I just remember just having to choose faith. And it was a beautiful thing, really, when I realized that even though fear's voice was so loud, and I don't know about anybody else, but fear in my head is like, it's Technicolor. It has like soundtracks and everything. And like, I remember being by his graveside in my head, you know, futuristically, just through fear, like clutching the soil and like tears streaming down my face mixed with the mud, right? But I just, one day I'm like, you know how in the Bible it says, fear not. And I'm like, whoa, like this is almost like a command. And if God is telling me I can do it, then that means I really do have a choice. So I, one day, I picked up all the courage that I could and I shut that voice down. I shut the door on fear. And I'm like, I'm going to choose faith. Yeah. I'm going to choose faith. And when I did, sorry, you go, because I don't want to keep going, but.
1: No, when you said that, you know, it was no longer a fairy tale faith anymore, I thought that was really significant, because I've heard many people have said, you know, my life was good. My life was perfect. My life was easy. And then something hit. And it was that moment. And like you said, sometimes we can make our faith that light thing that's there, but in reality, our faith is united to the cross, to Christ and his suffering. And so for you having to choose that faith, even when, as you mentioned, that sound of fear was so loud, you did it by the grace of God. And that's what we're called to in those moments, no matter the outcome.
0: Yeah. And that's what I felt too. I'm like, I'm responsible here to choose faith, to choose life. Mm-hmm. You know how in the Bible it says, I think it's in Deuteronomy, it's like, I set before you life and death, mm-hmm. blessing and cursing. Hey, choose life so that you and your seed may live, you and your children may live. And I just kind of felt like it was my mandate, you know, from God to choose this. It's God's decision, his divine, whatever he chooses to do here, that's up to him. But what he wants me to do is to rise up every morning and choose faith and to choose that voice of life for my son. But, you know, when I did shut that door on faith, a beautiful thing happened. Fear's voice quietened down and another voice rose up, right? That still small voice of God that said, I am the God that heals you, you know? And I just feel like that, like when you, whatever you give attention to grows, right? And so I gave attention to the scriptures and gave attention to feeding that faith. And I really feel like God was what carried us through. I know that Arden is a miracle. I just because of the aggressive case, I know he wouldn't be here without a miracle. But another interesting thing about our faith, I feel like we didn't feel like we could go on as a family. Arden is, you know, one of many children. We love children here. And he's one of 12. And, you know, my sisters, they purchased surrounding farms to me. So they all have large families too. And so all of the cousins grew up more like brothers and sisters and best friends. And so when Adam was going through this cancer, all of those cousins, all of those young people around him, their lives were and their faith was being tested. So we kind of, for 17 and a half weeks when it was really touch and go with Arden, we just had a prayer meeting every night and just kind of hung on his neck, you know, and just like prayed life over him. And I really believe it's what got us through. And you know, he has this beautiful miracle story, but regardless, even if he was taken, even if God chose to take him to heaven, what a beautiful way to walk through something. You know, we had faith, which together. Gave us hope, which gave us laughter, which gave us strength, which gave us joy. And walking through that thinking that, okay, we're going to bury him and he's going to die would have been awful. But I actually look back at that time with nostalgia because of how close we got together and with God.
1: No, and I remember seeing different tragedies in our family and how similar, you know, the family comes together, we're together, whether it's reconnecting with people who have been away from the family for a while or live further away or the family that's close by, that how even in life and death, the good outcomes and the difficult outcomes, how our faith is what gets us through, but faith is what connects us. And at a time when everyone's talking about this loneliness epidemic that is so so profound today. That faith, that family, that community, that prayer is what draws us together. That's how you have that simple living again that everyone wants. And, you know, we even see everyone's going crazy over Little House on the Prairie right now, but yeah. You have it by the choices you make and the way you live, and faith and family and prayer and community are key parts of that. Serene Allison is my guest today, sharing the story of her son's exposure to glyphosate through Roundup, his battle with a severe and unprecedented case of Hodgkin's lymphoma, a 7-year battle. 8 years later now, he is cancer-free, thriving, has a family. What do you want to let people know about glyphosate? I know that there's a recent Supreme Court decision that came out 7-2 in favor of Monsanto and Bayer, that they can continue selling glyphosate without any warning on the label about it being a carcinogen or any other risk. What should people know?
0: Yeah, well, yeah, this mama bear inside of me has risen up since that Supreme Court ruling that you mentioned. And I want to let people know, you know, they can do something about this. They can call their local congressman and, you know, let's change this legislature. Let's change these laws so the Supreme Court can make better rulings, can make, you know, I feel like they were kind of stuck to. I'm upset that they ruled in favor, but I feel like it was just bad legislature to begin with. And so we can do battle just by calling our local congressman and also choosing organic in the certain things that are really the ones riddled, you know, with leftover glyphosate, say the oats and grains and beans, even like your hummus. It's all, you know, riddled with glyphosate because those are highly sprayed crops. And that's what makes me really upset, too, is just that it's through all of our children's comfort foods. You know, their cereals, their snack crackers. Glyphosate is through this. And even though my son had this terrible aggressive cancer because of, you know, a concentrated exposure to Roundup, everyday little microdoses is pulling our children's health down. And we can do something about it by choosing healthier foods and also getting our children off of sugar. Mm-hmm. Because, you know, sugar lowers our immune system. And I feel like when we're eating healthy foods and we're anchoring around protein and we're building a metabolism by gaining clean, lean body mass and muscles, we're actually building our immune system too, because muscles, they speak to our immune system. They speak life into our immune system. And cancer is known as a muscle wasting disease. And so that's kind of what Arden did too. He kind of got in the gym, built muscle, got off of sugar, changed to organic grains and beans. And, you know, that was the way he did it, through his food choices. And that's how we encourage people these days with our book, 7 Skills to Lasting Health, with 7 mm-hmm. basic, easy to follow principles that build your immune system, that build this healthy body to help us fight these forever chemicals and these poisons out there that we really feel like we don't have control over yet. You know, we just live in this world where people are making decisions on our behalf. You know, the government and other companies like Monsanto and Bayer, and they're making decisions where it's just in our food supply and we kind of feel helpless, but we aren't without, you know, things that we can do now. Mm-hmm. And hopefully we can do more in the future.
1: Yes, and we'll walk through more of those ways of keeping a healthy home without just chasing the next fad diet or that stress and the perfectionism. But I was curious what the response has been. You've been speaking out more since the Supreme Court decision last month on continuing to allow Monsanto and Bayer, the top sellers of glyphosate in their weed treatment. You've been speaking more. What has the response been over the last few weeks since you've been sharing the story of your son's battle with cancer after severe exposure to Roundup?
0: Well, it's a mixed bag. You know, first of all, I want to say, talk about the positive. I had some wonderful feedback. People saying, yes, you know, Mama Bear, rise up. And others, you know, sadly sharing their stories like, yeah, you know, we did Kemlon, which had glyphosate in it. And now our dog died of lymphoma and both of our children had different forms of cancers. And there was other stories, like super sad stories like that. And some stories with not victory stories like I've had with my son. Their children, they passed away. Or, you know, a grandfather who had a farming job for years and business to collapse and saying, I just wanted to sell a few extra protein powder supplements, because this is AI and I'm victimizing this poor guy in the picture, which was my son, and then I just kind of like AI the tumors, or if it was a real mm-hmm. picture, I was victimizing this cancer patient and it wasn't a true story on my behalf. Pretty much halfies. Mm-hmm. Yeah, so anyway, I'm not going to be silenced, because if I can bring attention to this and you know, if my son knew the danger, he would have been more careful with a backpack sprayer, or he would have, he was on the road, so he had to wait till the motel room that night to shower off, but he would have, like, I don't know, gone to a local Y and like gotten like the harsh soap and scrubbed off. He would have done something more, but he did not know. There was no warning on his backpack sprayer. And you know what is so alarming to me is, you know, we're a big health, you know, gym rat family, and I had a piece of gym equipment come to my house the other day through the mail, big piece of equipment, and on the box it said, warning, you know, this is a warning against cancer and it could cause cancer or reproductive harm. I mean, it was from California, the little California thing. But I'm like, wow, a piece of gym equipment? I'm not eating this. I'm not licking it. I'm sitting on the seat while, you know, lifting a barbell. That's going to have a cancer warning. But, you know, a weed killer for landscaping jobs is not. And they're spraying it all over the food we're eating. Like, what? This is 2026. Why are we so daft?
1: Mm-hmm. That's Serene Allison. She's sharing her story of her son. She's also off the book, Seven Skills to Lasting Health. She will join me in just a moment with her sister, Pearl Barrett, who they co-authored together that book and are co-founders of Trim Healthy Mama. They have great advice for navigating that home, that family life without fear, perfectionism, or fad diets. We'll be back in just a moment. If you have a question, our toll-free line is 888-914-9149.

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11: From glyphosate that we're just discussing, organic, non-organic, there's a lot of debate and also fear. I get it as a parent. It's crazy that we think that we have to do many things to protect our children from simple things such as food, environment. Right now I'm joined by sisters Pearl Barrett and Serene Allison. Serene just shared her story with glyphosate exposure to her son and how that led to a seven-year battle with cancer. Together, Pearl and Serene are co-founders of Trim Healthy Mama. They recently released their newest book, Seven Skills to Lasting Health. Fun fact, they grew up in New Zealand and moved their families to Nashville, Tennessee, where they launched their careers in contemporary Christian music in the 90s. Ladies, Pearl, welcome to the conversation as well with Serene. Let's talk about just that trend right now of jumping from fad diet to fad diet and how I think there's a lot of noise with regard to how to feed our family, how to feed ourselves, and yet you really focus on maintaining good health without being driven to the point of fear or perfectionism today. You can find their book online, The Seven Skills to Lasting Health, along with their website that is a great resource, trimhealthymama.com. That's trimhealthymama.com. We're also tagging them on social media. I'm also including a link to Arden's story that Serene just shared. Before we walk into some of those resources that are so helpful for touching on how to live without fear, perfectionism, fad diets. I know we'll be joined in a moment by Pearl and Serene, and they're here with us now, kicking off that conversation of navigating what to do when there's so much noise about raising your kids, the next fad diet, and avoiding fear and perfectionism. Pearl, Serene, you with us? Love to hear your thoughts.
13: Oh, yeah, just connected. We were just connected, so we really didn't get to hear your question, and I'm sorry about that. We had some
14: sound issues. We had a crack of thunder here. I'm Pearl, Serene's sister.
13: We had a crack of thunder, and then everything went.
15: Yeah, we've got a storm out here in Tennessee.
11: Oh, understood. So what are your top recommendations today with all the noise from fad diets to fear about poisoning your kids or your family at a certain point, and balancing that idea of perfectionism today with food and keeping that healthy home?
14: Well, you know, as you talked about in the last segment, Serene did, we have these seven really easy skills, but where they came from, where we found our sanity, our peace, and our truth around eating was in the scriptures. And these days, when we see the latest, diet, when it says take out carbs or take out meat or take out plants, they're saying take out plants these days, that plants are out to kill us. I mean, this is a real thing.
15: All the anti-nutrients, you know, yes. Lectins, phytates, saponins, you know. All
14: we just put that and we line it up next to the Word of God and we see if it fits, because we think, hey, we have a divine creator and he probably knows a little bit more about how our bodies are supposed to run than anyone, any author of the book, any online blogger or influencer. God knows best. And so when we put that up, you know, any latest diet against the Word of God and it doesn't fit, we're like, okay, I don't have to fear that. I don't have to worry about that. When we eat God's whole foods and we follow, you know, the ancient paths of just these basic food groups in their whole food form, things just come into line.
13: Yeah. And I also hear in part of your question too, like, how do we navigate eating healthy but not flipping it over to perfectionism and fear, where the stress of all of that actually becomes an unhealthy factor in our lives and in our family lives? And so I really wrestled with that as a purist myself. Like, out of the two of us, I'm the purist. Pearl's more like a drive-through Sue. Like, she's into eating healthy, but she doesn't mind a few shortcuts. But I'm like, you know, kombucha, mushrooms, kefir, grains, everything from scratch for me. So I really struggled with perfectionism over health. And I felt like for my family, it was a real Debbie Downer. You know, it was all kind of like, everything's out to kill you. You know, don't eat that. Don't eat everything. Don't. And I kind of feel like with the foundation of these seven skills for our family, you know, they're just very seven healthy, basic foundational steps. It's very much life to our families because they're not heavy rules. And I feel like with the rest of it, that we just have to do a lot of relying on God and just living with joy as our anchor and grace over, you know, our health. Because I love the scripture in the Bible. It says, you know, beloved, I wish that you would prosper and be in good health, even as your soul prospers. And I feel like, you know, health is also tied to the health of your soul. And, you know, when we're stressing and fretting over the fluoride in our water or over the glyphosate, you know, and all of these things, that can be one of the worst things for our health. So I feel like that's balance. Let's do our best. Let's not have like the glyphosate versions, like, you know, the store-bought junk bread, you know, of Monsanto grain. And, you know, let's do what we can and unshackle from sugar to help our immune system. Do these like seven skills that we'll probably outline here soon. But then give it over to God and trust him and live in peace that he still wants us to prosper in health, even though it's 2026, because the Bible isn't just for, you know, the ancient days. It's for now. He wrote it for us as well. And we can be at peace that, you know what, there is a way for us to prosper in these modern times in our health.
11: Mm-hmm. And I think with that too comes that when you're a little bit more aware You're doing the best you can. You're seeing that balance of that you mentioned, that health is related to our soul, and the stressors with how we navigate food can make things even worse and not necessarily be the most virtuous in how we push that. But also when you're paying attention, when you're being that good steward of your body, your food, your means, your resources, you start to become aware of maybe what's a trigger for you. Maybe you have a food allergy. Maybe you really just don't do well when you eat that particular food. Rather than going all in and jumping at all of the different diets that are available and have a lot of great research. I love carnivore. I think it's great. I can't do it. Can I prioritize meat? Sure. I really do love keto. I feel the best on it. But I've been nursing or pregnant pretty much perpetually the last 6 years. And so, you know, these things that we need to adapt to where we are at in our life is so important.
14: Yeah, it's so true. And, you know, when we go to the scriptures and we see, look, refresh me with fruit, like with apples. And these foods are throughout the scriptures, so I don't think we have to fear them. I think, yes, you're right. We are all unique creatures, and some of us do a little better with more carbs. Some of us do better with less. But these mm-hmm. foods are made for our health, and they're gifts. And so when we find out ways to use them as gifts and use the best sources, we've discovered and we've helped hundreds of thousands of families discover that we don't have to fear them. You know, they can be for our health.
15: Yeah, and we used to always, you know, in our early food journeys, before we wrote our books, we were always about the fad diets. And each one of them excluded something that God gave and called good, you know, whether it was excluding, you know, meat, excluding fat, or excluding carbs, or excluding plants. Just, it was always exclusion. And then one day, in one of my very broken states where, mm-hmm. you know, I had been a raw food vegan for over a decade while nursing all through the night and pregnant, oh. and like I had teeth crumbling out of my mouth. Like I was oh. not well. Like there was no bricks and mortar in this diet, you know. And then I was just like, God, literally peeled open the Bible with my crying, snotty nose. And I'm like, God, I've always come here for my spiritual wisdom, but you've got to have something practical for me. Like, tell me how to eat. Mm-hmm. And I just remember stumbling. Deuteronomy seems to bless me. Another verse in Deuteronomy. And I'll just paraphrase it because I can't remember exactly the perfect wording. But it was like, I will make you ride on the high places, and I give you the harvest of the field, the blood of the grape, the fat of the ram, the milk of the goat. It went through all of the food groups. And I'm like, oh my goodness, that's it. I've always been excluding something God gave, and I'm not riding on any high place right now. I'm like in the dumps with my health. And I ran over to Pearl's house. We're neighbors. And I'm like, Pearl, all the diet gurus have always told us to get rid of something, always demonize something that God called good. Mm-hmm. But look what the Bible here says. And so we made a pact. We fist pumped that day. And that was the basis of all of our books. We made a pact. If God calls it blessed, if he gave it to us, mm-hmm. we're not going to call it evil. So if some like diet paleo guru says you don't eat grains, you know, like you shouldn't even eat anything of cultivation, if you can't bam it on the head with a stick, you know, then don't eat it. Well, then we're going to look to the Bible. But the Bible says bread is the staff of life. Now, we're not talking Monsanto junk. We're talking ancient grain here, probably fermented. You know, bread is the staff of life. And the priest even gave it as an offering unto the Lord. And so it's going to be good enough for me then, if it's good enough to be recorded in the Bible.
11: And I love that you mentioned that, because I remember listening to just some work not that long ago when there's this huge rise right now on people milling their own flour. I've been very interested in it, having a gluten allergy and hearing all these people with celiac disease who can have flour. And I have fundamentally all these years thought, why can't I have this? This is a biblical food. And you hear these people who can, and you start to look at scripture and you see Deuteronomy 24:6, where it says, no one shall take a mill or an upper millstone in pledge, for what would be taking a life in pledge. And you have all these places throughout scripture talking about how there's this warning if we lose access to not just our bread, but our ability to make our own bread. And I know I'm throwing out there that there's this additional work here, but there's something very profound in this chasm in our culture today between making our own food and this inability for many people not to have some of the primary food groups.
14: That's so true. But you know what? I mean, if you like, you have a gluten allergy. My daughter does too. She cannot eat gluten. Like, we live in a fallen world. Not all of us are perfect human beings that can eat every single food. But there are other ancient grains like teff, like these beautiful grains that maybe we can't have this one, but we can have that one, and we can mill it and make bread. And
13: And so I think there's a beautiful answer for everyone. And when people start saying, well, bread itself is the evil, that's when we get into these problems that we're in with the camps, you know, diet camps.
11: Now, you have 7 skills that you walk through. One of the big ones is eliminating sugar. Explain a little bit more of this. I know a big part is immunity. It plays a huge role in dopamine today, which is a big concern with just screens and how so many people have irregular dopamine levels. Speak a little bit to one of those 7 skills being sugar that we need to work on.
13: Yeah, well, you know, interestingly, you know, you said dopamine. I feel like sugar is the sanctioned Christian drug. If I can be bad cop for a second and speak to the fact that, you know, we all know alcohol in excess is not good. We all know, you know, like tobacco is not good. All of these things. But then we gather together and we discuss our faith. You know, we break bread over like donuts and soda, you know. And I think it's very sad because I think people think that sugar is innocent because it's sweet. It's like, it's cutesy. It's like, oh yeah, give it to our children for doing good. You know, we're going to bless them with this little poison. And you know, I'm a little bit more extreme as the food purist, and Pearl's like, yeah, I can have a little sugar, you know. But people are slaves to sugar.
14: Yeah, and that's why we call our skill unshackle from sugar, because we don't say never have a little bit of sugar pass your lips. No. It's just the way it's used in our society, and it gives rise to all risk of diseases. It raises inflammation. It actually affects methylation, DNA, our very DNA. Our diet high in sugar affects it. So whatever we were prone to maybe get when we get older, that means sugar allows us to get that because it causes a rise of inflammation. So we teach people to get off sugar using other beautiful natural sweet substitutes so they can still eat their chocolate and their cupcakes and their muffins.
13: Yeah, because you can't take cupcakes and baking away from women.
11: Oh. Yes.
13: No, it's not sustainable, right?
11: That's something that a lot of women struggle with these allergies, whether it's their kids or themselves, that it's like they've lost this ability to cook. And I know there are a lot of great resources for gluten-free cooking if that's where you're navigating. But I know it'll take me years to find, well, how do I not have to buy 30 different things in order to make one batch of a cookie or a cupcake? That is a challenge for people who are navigating a lot of food restrictions and allergies today.
13: It's so true, but that's why we've got several cookbooks that are gluten-free and sugar-free. And, you know, we have a lot of people in our Trim Healthy Mama community with these issues. And because of modern wheat, you know, it has excessive gluten in it. It's not like the ancient grains. Mm-hmm. Therefore, people can't even do the ancient grains because they have a high intolerance.
15: And also, we can't forget that glyphosate word again. You know, a lot of people in Italy don't suffer with the same, you know, allergy to grain, and because they have cleaner farming practices, you know, they don't spray the glyphosate on it. And so a lot of people that feel like they are gluten, you know, intolerant, maybe they're not true celiacs. Maybe they're just actually, you know, affected by the glyphosate spray.
11: Right. Now, another key element that you walk through in the 7 skills has to do with breakfast. Why breakfast and what about it?
13: Well, breakfast, you know, it does seem overly obvious, right? Our first skill is eat breakfast. And you're like, well, my grandma could have said that to me. But in this time that we live, people are actually being told, skip breakfast. You know, you don't need it. Well, we're kind of standing up like that, you know, that story of the emperor with no clothes. We're like the girls in the room saying, hey, actually, breakfast is good. Breakfast fuels our minds, our children's minds. And when we do it right with protein, it sets us up for the day. It fuels our muscles after a night's sleep. Our muscles are starving.
15: And also, eating breakfast stops a cortisol rise that will continue throughout the day if you don't eat breakfast. Like, you know, you have a natural cortisol rise in the morning just to help you wake up, right? But it should slowly taper on during the day. If you skip breakfast, it'll keep rising.
13: Yeah, people skip it a lot of times because they think, well, you know, I need to lose weight. I've been told to skip breakfast, intermittent fast. But it actually backfires down the years because muscle gets lost. When we fuel our muscles in the morning, we raise our metabolism.
15: Right. And also with that raise of cortisol, cortisol is catabolic to muscle tissue. And it also starts positioning your fat around your middle.
11: So breakfast is a key prayer. There's a reason that it's called break fast. So fueling us in the morning. Some of your other key tips in your book include getting that protein in, veggies, again, really making sure that we're unshackling that from that slavery we live under of sugar and sugar cravings. And all this plays a key role in fueling the mind, helping to have energy throughout the day. I really want to recommend this book from Trim Healthy Mamas. Joining me now, sister co-founders now, Pearl and Serene. You can catch their book online. It's available, The 7 Skills to Lasting Health. Thank you for being with me. If you'd like to check out their website, it's trimhealthymama.com, or we've also tagged them on social media. I will be back in a moment. Speaking of all of this, why is it that homesteading and now the latest Little House on the Prairie reboot or new version from Netflix has become one of the top 10 shows on Netflix? In fact, number 4 today. Everyone is discussing Little House on the Prairie. Is it simply nostalgia or something more going on?
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18: Hello, this is Archbishop Bernard Hebden of the Archdiocese of St. Paul in Minneapolis. Let us pray. Remember, O most gracious Virgin Mary, that never was it known that anyone who fled to thy protection, implored thy help, or sought thy intercession was left unaided. 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O Mother of the Word incarnate, despise not my petitions, but in thy mercy hear and answer me. 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
11: I think I actually just heard a Gen Zer say, thank God I was not born in the 90s. But the 90s is all the rage for many reasons, including the fact that it was analog, it was seemingly a slower pace, it was before this onslaught of technology and the technological development that we've seen over the last 25 years. Boom, we went from the internet and no internet in our houses to computers, tablets, personalized screens. It's everywhere now. Is that part of the reason why homesteading has become so luxurious? Everyone idealizes, even the people who say, I would never do it. We are idolizing homesteading. Meanwhile, Little House on the Prairie has been remade by Netflix. It is in the top 10 and actually the number 4 show. What is it about this very simple, beautiful, slow story that if you watch the old versions, which I love, I think they're the most simple story. What is it about Little House on the Prairie that is captivating the hearts of Americans today? What is it? Is it the slow pace? Is it that they're realizing no one really did anything alone? There was community, camaraderie. Community was necessary in order to survive. That togetherness that occurred at meals, void of the isolation and screens we see today. Was it the fact that you had things such as a post office, a church, a school, where all the community knew and interacted with each other? They needed each other to survive. It's not that we want to live the pioneer life. Maybe you do. Maybe you do want to homestead and you idolize and idealize those influencers on social media who are making it happen, seemingly from nothing to something. But maybe there's something more here that we can take. I would love to homestead. Maybe you would too. But for most of us, that's simply not practical. Season in life, sometimes the means in transition. There are a lot of factors here, but how can we have what Little House on the Prairie is showing many people love? How can we have the homesteading that seemingly everyone is intrigued by? It's almost as if homesteading has become the rich person life that everyone wants. In fact, you see the scandal that occurred with Ballerina Farms when everyone thought that Ballerina Farms went from nothing to something, but really there was a lot of family money that allowed them to create this huge, huge entity that they are today. Well, I think if we realize part of what we love behind what we see in homesteading isn't just the making bread from scratch and making the sourdough, it isn't just the difference in clothing or the land. All of those are key components, and you can even make great biblical arguments about how this is a key part of how we are meant to live and how, yes, there was disruption when the Industrial Revolution came about. But I think the bigger takeaways include the slowing down of pace, the undercommitment to the extracurriculars, the leaning into keeping a family, a household operating in a way that is full of rest and prayer, responsibility, quality time in the midst of that responsibility, prayer, and rest, home-cooked meals, local community, knowing your neighbor. The Catholic Church really focuses on a couple core teachings in its social doctrine that's meant to be applied to the family, the community, economics, the government. Two of them are solidarity and subsidiarity, that we're in solidarity with each other in all the right ways, even those who are strangers, but in our community, whether they are Catholic or not. There's a sense of togetherness and responsibility for one another, that we stand by side. But also subsidiarity is another one of those core teachings of the church. Understanding this as that we deal with local problems, local needs, locally. There's someone in your community who is pregnant, doesn't have a place to live and needs assistance. Someone in the community who has a space can help draw that woman in. Teach her about God. Mentor her in the lack of paternal and maternal relationships she has. I've seen this happen so often through the local crisis pregnancy centers in our area, through our local churches, and how they all collaborate together. A neighbor is in need of helping to move something for the work that he's doing in his own home. How can the neighbor help rather than hiring a stranger? You know, there are things that we have lost that sense of community. How often have we ourselves been guilty of quickly turning around or running inside when a neighbor is outside and we don't even know their name all these years later? Or we don't want to get caught talking. stuck in a conversation. The reason why we love Little House on the Prairie, and this is one of the top shows today, ranking number 4 on Netflix today, is because we love the community. We love that they are not inconvenienced by each other, but they show this genuine sense of solidarity and subsidiarity, as a church teaches. Do you know what heals the brokenness of the loneliness epidemic? Do you know what heals that longing for slowing down in a quieter life? Prayer, rest, quality time, home-cooked meals, family, local community. Our Catholic values that we are meant to be living and passing on. Do we remember and do we know what they are? Do we really try to live them? Are we living in a pace in which it allows us to invite the neighbor over for dinner? To walk over?
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Blessed art thou among women, and blessed is the fruit of thy womb, Jesus. Holy Mary, Mother of God, pray for us sinners, now and at the hour of our death. Amen.

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2: 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Father Maximilian lived out, "No one has greater love than this, to lay down one's life for one's friends." Kolbe was also a champion against the evils of the world, including Freemasonry. 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

miss the opportunity. Well, we got so many wonderful family here, and they're from everywhere, that it's just, I ask you, what should we talk about tonight? And somebody said heaven, and somebody said angels, and somebody said the mercy of God. And only Bill Steltemeyer said purgatory. And so I asked the audience, how many of you want me to talk about purgatory? And about six. So, even in almost 1994 years, nobody wants to hear about that place. So, since it's there anyway, I'll let you find out for yourself. Now, there's no use me talking about it. Well, we had a kind of a mixed joy today. The Holy Father approved altar girls, and the liberals are so excited because it came from the Vatican. It's the first time they've been obedient for 30 years.

There hasn't been a document that came from the Holy See in 3 years that they haven't picked apart, dissected, you know, put it in file 13. You know where file 13 is? And I mean, it's been wholesale rebellion. And this is the first, I thought, we're making advancement, folks. Even the liberals are finally getting obedient. Well, I thought it'd come sometime, you know. If you keep it up, you go another place that we didn't even mention tonight. Anyway, folks, it did come through. I'm going to read it to you. Everybody's been calling today, and some are disappointed, some are angry. But I want to tell you, just put on the brakes, folks. It isn't as bad as it looks. But it performed a miracle, didn't it? It made every liberal priest and bishop obedient on contact. And that's good fruit. We don't mind a few girls traipsing around the altar if it does that, you know. If it makes them obedient, then we have accomplished a great work. So anyway. Oh, well, we're having fun anyway. Honey, let's see what this little document says here. It says the Vatican has approved the use of female altar servers. A letter to the bishops' conferences around the world dated in mid-March said service at the altar can be performed by lay people. I'm glad females are considered lay people. Whether they are male or female. The ruling on the church law that clarified the policy was confirmed by Pope John Paul II. And what that means is that in the canon law, it never mentions it. It says that everything is status quo, but if something extraordinary has to happen, it can be done by the bishops' conference or whatever. So that's what they did. And many people are asking why.

0: It says here, though, and we got, you see, Holy Mother is a church. I mean, Holy Mother Church is a mother. And even though sometimes she is constrained to do some things, she always is motherly about it. Always motherly. And so what does it say here? The policy is optional for each bishop. So if you don't like it, then yell at your bishop. Depending on the local pastoral needs. Now the bishop, after hearing the advice of the National Bishops Conference, can then make that decision. So he can make the decision on his own. And that to me is a little leeway for those of us who don't like, who don't approve of altar girls. It's just a matter of vocation, so see. So, but let me, everybody that has called today asked, why the change? Well, I gave my humble opinion. You want my humble opinion? Thank you, because you're going to get it. Anyway. About 2 years ago, in November, the Holy See was presented, the Propagation of Faith was presented a inclusive language catechism. And that's where we won a great battle. We did. When we thanked the Lord and our Holy Father and the Holy See for being strong when it comes to faith and morals. And so that catechism was sent right back, and then it was sent back to Rome, and Rome had it retranslated in good old-fashioned regular English. Nothing horizontal and nothing vertical. Inclusive language. Just old-fashioned English. So what I want you to know is we won the battle of the faith and morals in the catechism. That's what's important. That is what I admire Cardinal Ratzinger, the Congregation of Faith and Morals, our Holy Father, that they were willing to make the English translation wait over a year before they would approve. Now, the altar girls was asked at the same time. And although many of us don't approve for vocation reasons, I think that it was one of these diplomatic decisions, concessions to our bishops here, Canada, wherever, to make them feel better. My humble opinion. You know what would happen if your son asked for a car, but he's too young, and so instead you get him a bicycle. Got that picture? Okay, so he goes off on his little bicycle, but the car is nice and safe in the garage. That's what happens. See? The doctrine and the dogma is safe in the new catechism. That's the car in the garage. The bicycle are the altar girls. It makes them do their thing and go where they want to go. But it never touches the car. You understand what I'm saying, huh? So understand. And even though our Holy Father or the congregation, this one or that one, had to, for some reason, make a concession. Maybe they did it hoping the liberals would stay in the church. You got to make them happy. Well, you made them obedient for once, and that's great. I'm happy with that. So we have to get everything in its right proportions. So, rejoice with us that a great thing was wrought today. It's not a doctrinal matter. And only time will tell whether that boy gets hurt on that bicycle. He could kill himself, you know, even on a bicycle, huh? The only time will tell us all whether that bicycle was a good thing to give him or whether somebody said to him, play in the yard, close to home. Only time will tell. Don't allow a little thing to forget, make you forget. The car is in the garage, safe and sound. That's what you want to think about. Y'all agree with me? That's a kind of simple thing I brought out, but I want to explain to you. The joy in my heart over one liberal who becomes obedient. Never thought I'd see it. Congratulations. I hope you go all the way up. Well, now we're going to talk about a lot of things. We'll have a spiritual smorgasbord. Is that how you pronounce it? Yeah? No pickles tonight. Good meat and potatoes. We're going to start meat and potatoes with a little bit on vocation. Now, you want to ask any questions, even all of you here, just raise your hand. I don't know how we'll hear you, but we'll make it. All of you there, if you want to ask a question, please do so. Anytime. I don't mind being interrupted. That's what makes this program so exciting. Now, a vocation. I don't know if some of you saw Sister Agnes's solemn profession. Isn't that beautiful? What happened on Saturday was that Sister Mary Agnes has been here it takes 8 years to dedicate yourself to God as a cloistered nun with solemn vows. And I don't know if somebody said we put a sheet on her. That was not a sheet. That was a very beautiful pall that they put on your casket. I thought, how distressing to think I put a sheet on her. After 8 years, all she got was a sheet. Anyway, this pall was put on her by 4 sisters and 2 candle bearers. We said the Litany of All Saints. It was a great symbol of her being dead to the world and alive to God. See, that was the invocation. Lord, have mercy. And then we had all the invocations of all the saints. And then she made her vows, and the sister and I both signed the paper. Now we will contact her pastor and tell her that she has solemn vows. She can never sign another contract. She can't really do anything. She can never possess anything. So if you send her $100, it comes right to me. You know, it's funny how money always comes to my mind. Okay? Amazing, isn't it? But the whole idea is that you make a total consecration to the Lord God. And then the priest put a ring on her finger. It took 8 years to get this ring. He said, I espouse you to Jesus Christ, Son of the Most High Father. Receive the ring of faith. Wow. That's what vocation is. And vocation for the priesthood is so high. You know, there's such a dirge of vocations today. And I could give you 3 hours on why there is a dirge of vocations, but I don't want to waste that time. A vocation is to say, I belong to God, I was created by God, I love the Lord, and I want to give my all to Him. I want to wear myself totally out. That's what it means, vocation. Vocation is not an easy thing. No more than your married life is an easy thing, but none of you had 8 years to make up your mind. Yeah. She is 8 years, but why? Because you're dedicating your life to the Most High God. And everybody in heaven will know you are a spouse of Jesus. See, there's special graces. Everyone in heaven will know that this young man is a priest of God. That he has the power to consecrate bread and ordinary wine into the body, blood, soul, and divinity of Jesus. You need to pray for vocations, especially now. We want the kid on the bicycle to make it where he's going and home. We don't want any accidents on the way. We want more vocations, a lot more vocations. You need to pray for vocations. You know, Sister Agnes got a card, and she started to cry when she got it. Looked like an ordinary greeting card, written by a cousin of hers. And what he said something, I don't remember the whole thing, but it said, amazing, but the scratch on that post took 40 years to realize that prayer. And I thought, what scratch on what post? Well, Sister's great-grandmother, when she'd be working in the field, she'd say a decade of the rosary. And every time she said a decade, she'd put a little scratch on the post. She always prayed that somebody in her family would have a vocation. It took 40 years. But what a vocation. Total, absolute commitment. Nothing held back. Give it up and give it all. And that is the essence of vocation. So I ask you tonight to make vocations to the priesthood and religious life real vocations. Not carrying placards and having all kinds of hidden agendas and very visible agendas and all this kind of thing, but a vocation to God. And then to man. See, we got to have both. So we said that's on vocation, okay? The next subject was heaven. Heaven. Well, it's hard to imagine heaven. It's hard to imagine me living with a few liberals I'm thinking of right now. I'm just thinking for a moment what I would do if I saw this one in particular. Well, but if I were there, then I'd have the right dispositions, wouldn't I? And I'd say, oh, I love you. I think. No, I would say, I love you. And he would say, I love you too. And all heaven would rejoice. Amen. That these two finally made it. But that's how really it's going to be. You got a favorite enemy? Everybody does. Every baby sitting next to him would know. Everybody has a favorite enemy. And we hope and pray you both get there. And it's all going to be so different. You're not going to have all of these problems and fussing and fuming. Of course, with the liberal I have in mind, he's going to know we were right and he was wrong. Oh, well. But you see, we're all going to be able to love the Lord, and in loving the Lord, being one with God, then we're going to love each other, everybody. It's even hard to imagine, isn't it, huh? Some people you have a hard time loving just because they have a wart in the wrong place. Or you don't like the way they comb their hair. You know? I remember when I was a kid, I don't know how it happened, but every Sunday when I went to church, and I didn't go that often, but every Sunday when I went to church, I always got in back of this one woman. I never got in back of her. She got in front of me. And I couldn't see a thing. I mean, she had a hat that just went like this, and it built up. Then there were the sisters who had this thing that went way up. Well, see, there's all kinds of little things. It doesn't matter. Sometimes we just don't like the way some people eat. Did you ever notice that? I went to a restaurant one time with somebody, and they just started and never stopped. It was like an invisible shovel down here that just kept going down. And I just watched for a minute because it... And I looked around for fear. Somebody was looking. You know, I thought, how do you do that? Then they took a glass of Coca-Cola and it all went down one time. These little things bother you, don't they? Little bitty things. People pick their teeth and just a lot of little things. Well, sweetheart, I got news for you. None of those will be in heaven. Not a one. But you see, we will realize in heaven that on earth we loved for the wrong reasons. See? We loved for the wrong reasons. We loved for what people said or what they did or how they acted. We loved for the wrong reasons. And in heaven we'll love because they look like the Lord. Because we know for sure that God is our Father, and we're really brothers and sisters. We're going to know that for sure. And there won't be all these little superficial, and they're all superficial. Oh, my. They're superficial. We get angry at each other for the stupid things. We really do. And they really don't amount to a row of pins. But see, in heaven, you're going to love because there is that awesome love of God constantly permeating your heart, your mind, your soul, your strength, everything. And you're going to look at everybody with love. See, somebody looked at you with love right now, you're suspicious. What does he want? I told you the time this man came to me. Some of these stories bear repeating because they're so true. And this man came, he said his wife was jealous and she was going to leave him and blah, blah. And I said to him, why'd you send her some flowers? She said, are you crazy? I said, no. Send her some flowers. No, she'll be suspicious. She'll think I'm running around with somebody and I'm just trying to make her feel good. I thought, oh, she wouldn't do that. You're sure? I'm sure. So about 3 days later, I get a call from his wife, sotto voce on the phone. I got flowers from my husband this morning. I said, oh, isn't that nice? No. He must be running around. I said, yeah, I know. She said, how do you know? Who is it? I said, me. I said, you're something else. You're crazy. I told him to send you those flowers. And he told me exactly what you would do, and you did it. But you know what patched up their marriage? Because she realized how silly she was. And that's why in heaven you're not going to have any of that. No faults, no weaknesses, no pain. No pain, no headaches, no fatigue. Oh, God, I think I was born tired. I looked 2 months old when I was born. My mother never let me forget it. I've been tired ever since, did I? But just imagine, there won't be any fatigue. And a moment will be like 1,000 years. 1,000 years will be like a moment. It'll be just like that. You'll be full of joy and full of happiness, and you'll see people that you're surprised are there. And they'll be surprised you're there. But you're going to have all these little joys, you know? Seeing your great-great-grandfather. I like to see my great-great Uncle Pete. Well, I never saw him because he was dead when I was born, but I liked the way my mother talked about him. He'd go in the garden and he'd sit down with my mother and he'd take a tomato off the plant and he'd put salt on it and chew it and eat it and he'd give her one. Great. Simple man. But you're going to meet all your friends and all your relatives and you're going to meet all the saints you loved. You know, right now, they're kind of spiritual celebrities. But up there, you can walk around the corner and say, hi, little flower. Or St. Augustine. I'd like to know all the things he did in that book he wrote. And after that, how did he get to love the Lord so much? How did he have that total confidence in God and that total awareness of God's love for him so that his whole life, his whole past life never bothered him? Wouldn't that be wonderful in your life, huh? I mean, maybe we could find that out. First of all, I want to just spend a little time with Our Lady and ask her all the things about Jesus I'd like to know. I could just feel some of our liberals say, there she goes with all that pietistic stuff again. Well, it's better than your God of wisdom, or whoever she is. We have a call. Hello?
1: Oh, good evening, Mother.
0: Hi, where are you from?
1: Minnesota.
0: What is your question?
1: Well, first, if you're always tired, I wonder what that says about me, because you seem to have so much energy. My question is, you know, the apparent lack of vocations. We know that God has granted the vocations. Mm-hmm. What are the implications for people who God had given a vocation and they chose not to follow it. In other words, they married or they did something else. Are there spiritual ramifications?
0: Well,
1: of that?
0: I think in the first place you would have to question whether there was one in the first place. I think a lot of people do mix up vocation with the desire or the call to holiness. All of these people here have a vocation to be holy. That's their first vocation, to be holy. And everybody thinks if a girl or a boy goes to Mass every morning, goes to a communion, oh, you got to be a priest or a nun. That isn't true. Maybe you want to be a holy layman, even a holy lawyer. You see, God, first of all, calls all of us to holiness. That's why you were created by God. Then he calls you to different ways of becoming holy. Some people become holy through married life, single life, a career life, religious life, priestly life. See, he calls you to that degree of holiness where you, in that state in life, where you can become the holiest, the easiest. So let's say, maybe you didn't know. Let's say, just for the sake of answering your question, that you did have a vocation and you didn't follow it and you got married. Do you think our Lord's going to do something terrible with you? Even here, the important thing is that whatever other life you chose, you live it in a most holy way. See, now degrees of glory, nobody can tell you that. That you live it, you be a good wife, a holy mother, or a holy single person, whatever. So I would speak also to nuns who live in very liberal orders that are having a hard time. Good, faithful, traditional nuns. They have persecution within and without. I would speak a minute to you. Perhaps you will save the sisters in your order. Perhaps she wants you in another order. Perhaps your pain is your source of holiness. Perhaps your patience will make another person desire that perfect abandon to the will of God. We live in very difficult times, and yet they are glorious, because today we can become greater saints than any of those in the past, because we live in a day of great persecution, greater than before, because it takes a lot to stand tall consistently no matter what happens. So I hope I answered your question. We have another call. Hello?
2: Hello, Mother Angelica.
0: Where are you from?
2: From Memphis, Tennessee.
0: And what is your question?
2: I'm calling concerning the secular Franciscan order, mm-hmm. and I would like very much for you to address the secular Franciscan order, and I think my appeal is that as we are called to be holy, and as each individual person may feel that they would like to live the gospel, that they feel within their own life as secular people, that they would consider the vocation of the secular order,
0: right,
2: and specifically the secular Franciscan order to which I belong.
0: Mm-hmm.
2: And I would like for them to know that they could contact their parish and find out about what this life is and what we're trying to do.
0: Right. I think there are many secular, third orders. You belong to third order, some of you. There's Carmelite, Franciscan, Dominican. The whole essence of all the third orders is to live a holy life as a secular. It's a help. You have certain prayers you say, the Mass. There are certain things you have to do. And so it allows you to keep close to the Lord. It gives you community, which few people have today. Everybody seems to be a little isolated entity. See, that's very bad. That's why I think busloads that are coming here, and individuals too, you're together. And you come here in this wonderful, isn't that chapel great, huh? You come here to worship your Lord and God in an atmosphere of peace and joy. That makes you family, see? That's what's wonderful about our network, is that we're family. See, we're family. We believe in life. We believe in supernatural life. We believe in our human existence life. We believe in our social life, our family life, our community life. We believe in living the gospel in all these different ways. Now we have another call. Hello?
3: Hello.
0: Where are you from?
3: I'm from Sheboygan, Wisconsin.
0: And what is your question?
3: We had been studying on the book of Revelations. Mm. Is there any way that you might have some articles on the book of Revelations connecting with, I believe it's connected with the book of Matthew, Mark, Luke, and John, and the Old Testament?
0: I got kind of lost there. It looked like we started from the back and went up. I think the in the beginning, which is the book of Genesis, it gives us a sample of what it was before sin. From then on, it tells us what our poor human nature is capable of doing on every level. And then we begin to get Matthew, Mark, Luke, and John. And the epistles. The Acts of the Apostles. And then Book of Revelations. The Book of Revelations is a symbolic book. Very difficult to comprehend. The best book to read about heaven. Martyrdom. Being faithful. Those first chapters scare you to death. I think the Church of Philadelphia is the only one got a good report. Is that right? Amen. I would get, if I were you, the Navarra Bible. We'll have another Bible coming out pretty soon. But the Navarra Bible. It's a little expensive, about $10, $12. I think it's about $12 a book. We have them all in our library. I would buy one. I would start with Matthew, Mark, Luke, John. Buy yourself a book. And it has the most marvelous commentary. And they have one special book all by itself on the book of Revelations. Not only does it have the book itself, but it has the commentary, a good, solid Catholic commentary. So if you want to, write to me, and we'll give you all the information about the book of Revelations. We have another call. Hello?
4: Hello, Mother Angelica.
0: Yeah, where are you from?
4: This is Steve calling from Hershey, Pennsylvania.
0: Oh, Hershey.
4: Yes. Mm. We send you love and kisses, and we will send kisses to you.
0: Oh, chocolate
4: wonderful,
0: one. Yay. Yes. wait a minute, hold on. Before you ask the question, would you mind putting almonds in the kisses?
4: Then you'd like to have hugs and kisses.
0: Okay.
4: Okay. My question, Mother Angelica, is really two parts. Part one, do all the orders of nuns have the same preparation period in terms of study and so forth before taking final professional vows?
0: No, not the same as ours. In fact, I know very little about active orders. I know they canonically have to have apostasy and a novitiate. That means if you look in our chapel in the mornings, you'll see sisters with white veils. They're novices. I think most orders have a year, a postulate year novitiate, and many of them in active orders have to go to school, but not during novitiate time. And then most of them have 3 years of what we call temporary vows, which means at any time in that period they can go home. So it's all different. It depends on, you know, our life is very strict, and because it's strict, Holy Mother Church is always a mother and always loving and compassionate. She knows it takes more time to make a decision to give it all. Much more time. Now, you have another question.
4: Yes. The second question had to do with what are the sequence of events or training and duties and responsibility before taking the final profession of vows?
0: Okay. First, you're a postulant. That's for 1 year. You'll see two of them in our chapel in the mornings. They have a kind of little jumper. During that time, they just begin to learn to live the life. They know where to go and how to get there and why they're going. Then they become novices. Now they're making another kind of commitment. For 2 years, they get lectures, direction. They begin to study the scriptures. They have the divine office. Now their obligation begins to rise with it. So they have the obligation of the divine office. They have adoration hours. After that, they begin to take vows for 5 years, 1 year at a time. After that 5 years, if the community is happy with them, and they are happy with the community, that equals vocation. And then they make a permanent, total commitment. In our order, and we're one of the few left, that make solemn vows. And we live in a monastery. Did you notice that? We don't live in a convent. And we're nuns. We're not sisters. Everybody calls everybody a sister. But canonically, according to the law, to be a nun, you must live in a monastery. You must say the divine office, that's the scriptures, the psalms, in public. People have to hear you. And you must have enclosure. That means you're confined to a certain space. You only leave that space if you have to go to a doctor or a dentist or buy a pair of shoes, something you cannot do in the monastery. Many people live and die in that space. If you get too big, in other words, our monastery was built for 14 and now we're 23. So we don't have room. But we get about 10 inquiries a week. Do you know what that means? That means 10 young women want to go somewhere for vocation. That's 30, 10, 20, 40 a month. There's no dearth of vocations. They don't know where to go. They don't want to go from an apartment to an apartment, from one permanent to another permanent. You know what I mean, permanent? Hair. I knew you weren't getting it. So they don't want to do it. See, the kids today, unfortunately, or maybe fortunately, have lived it up by the time they're 16. At that point, they don't want anything but give it up and give it off. They want a superior. I hate to tell you this. They want to tell somebody that feels responsible for their soul is going to tell them exactly what does God wish from them. They're tired of doubts. They're tired of wondering. They're tired. 40 a month with no place to go. So that's why I say to you, pray for vocations. We have another call. Hello?
5: Hi, sister.
0: Hi, where are you from?
5: I'm from Pennsylvania, and I'm thrilled to death I finally got through to you. And now I can die a happy death.
0: Ah! Well, what can I do for you?
5: I have a question about vocations. I hope I can say this right. I'm 44, and when I was 39 or 40, I felt a very strong calling to the religious life.
0: Yeah.
5: And so I subsequently wrote to many orders, quite a few orders.
0: Yeah.
5: And 99% of them closed the door in my face because of my age. And I'm wondering, when there is such a need for vocations in the church, and I am, you know, and I reach out, and, you know, they ask me my age, and I tell them, and they just automatically had nothing to do with me.
0: Well, I think there's good news. There is a seminary called Holy Apostles. Where is that? Connecticut?
6: Connecticut.
0: Huh? Where is it?
7: Cromwell,
0: there we go. We know everything here, by God. Cromwell, Connecticut. All right, your Holy Apostles Seminary. They take belated vocations. So try again. I'm sure they'll take you. We have another call. Hello? We don't. Okay. Okay, well, you got a question.
8: Yes, please.
0: Hold on. Wait, she'd get you this great big... Yeah, this gun in her face. Go ahead.
8: Yes, Mother, I'd just like to make a comment on the poor Clare nuns. My aunt this year in June will be celebrating her 60th anniversary as a poor Clare nun.
0: Wonderful.
8: She's 83. And I just attribute to, within my family life and all like this, we've never had a divorce or anything like that. It's the prayers of those good sisters behind those cloister doors that really, I think, is sparing the raft of God upon the world. So I want to thank you.
0: Oh, there's no question in my mind that it's not only cloistered nuns are keeping back the wrath of God. I think it's many elderly people who really don't have much else to do but pray. You're not wasting your time. You're saving the world. And I think you need to know that old age is the best wine. Everybody thinks it's gotten sour, but it hasn't gotten sour.
9: It's good.
0: I'm going to be 71 on the 20th next Wednesday, in case you wonder. I feel better than I have my whole life. See? I know a little bit more about Jesus. I've met a tremendous amount of people. The Lord has done many great things for the church. It's a time for battle. I love battles. And it's a time for battle. It's a time to stand up for your faith. Don't be so wishy-washy. And I like that. You see, that's the best wine. If you remember at the wedding of Cana, the steward, he couldn't get over that. He went to the bridegroom and he said, hey, you know, they get the pretty good, a terrible wine in the beginning until everybody got pickled. And then they be pretty bad wine at the end. They didn't know what they're drinking. See? And he couldn't get over that. He said, you got the good wine, now you put the best wine to last. See? That's all of you. The best wine is now. Now's your opportunity to be example to youth. You have a marvelous opportunity of being an example to youth. They got something to look forward to. If you go around with a sour face and, you know, griping all the time, I wish I could do this and I wish I could do that. Well, you can't. So what? Do something else. Prayer wouldn't be a bad thing for you to do. Maybe that's why the Lord let you live so long, till you finally learn how to pray. See, so don't shortchange yourself because you're old. What is old? Your soul is the same. That's why you can't get over that all these wrinkles and white hair and gray hair, and even when you dye it, it don't look right. You just don't have what it takes anymore, so why get upset about it? Your soul is the same. You have the same love. You should have more love, more compassion, more understanding. They say wisdom comes with age. You know, we used to get some letters from women who'd say their husbands, after in their 60s, they began going around with some chick, you know? My only comment is that there's no fool like an old goat. And so God did not give you old age to waste. He gave you old age to be your very best with wisdom and kindness and compassion and love. See? You have your best chance to be like Jesus. So rejoice. If there's one thing our youth need today, it's good example and joy. Don't be so sour. Life will go on without you. May be news to you, but it's going to happen. But it can be at this moment much better because of you. And don't forget that. Well, I don't want this wonderful day to go without saying this network is brought to you by you and no one else. So please be generous. Summer months are coming when you go on vacation. This time you can take a shortwave radio with you and bring EWTN with you. And I hope you will. Write to me. Will you write to Mother Angelica, Irondale, Alabama, 35210. I love you. We depend on you. So be generous. Some of you have listened for 12 years, haven't given a cent. Be funny when you got to heaven, you say, I got here because of EWTN, and St. Peter said, how much it cost? And you said, nothing. I know.

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1: Women of Grace Live, discussing issues important to your life and faith. Spiritual insight, practical wisdom. Join us as we transform the world one woman at a time. Women of Grace, for such a time as this. Now, here's your host, Johnette Williams.
2: Well, good morning, everyone, and welcome to Women of Grace Live. I am Johnette Williams, and I'm delighted to be with you today. I certainly am. I have a big smile on my face, and I'm thinking you can hear it. Yes, you can. And so I'm eager to hear from you. I certainly am. I hope that you're having a great day in the Lord. If it hasn't been the best of days, let me tell you what. It can't go down. It can only go up. It's going to get better as the day goes on. One way in which it can become better for us is to keep our eyes peeled for the appearance of the Lord, because he's right there in our midst. And sometimes, you know, we got to get out of our own head. I don't know about you, but sometimes I got to do that. Sometimes I am so busy, I've got to say to myself, stop, stop, just stop. Take a deep breath. The Lord is right here. He's got it all worked out. In his omniscient gaze, he sees the resolution. He sees the conclusion. Just hold on and take the next step. I don't know about you, but I do find

made. He doesn't want us to dwell on the magnificence of God, his ingenuity that we can't even begin to grasp, his creative power that is all around us. He doesn't. The evil one does not want us paying attention to that. And so what we have to do is just kick a little dust in that direction. And yeah, take that moment. The deep breath, the pause, the bringing into the forefront of our minds that the Lord is with me right now. He sees it all. He sees the resolution. He sees the conclusion. And all he's asking me to do is to take the next step, right? And that step should be an intentional step, right? A step that helps to keep us on that pace and on that steady path that leads to life on high in Christ Jesus. And I always find it helpful. I don't always remember to do this, but I strive to make this a holy habit, that when I am really, really busy, when I'm pausing there, you know, acknowledging the presence of the Lord, and I am taking that next step, I'm giving him praise and glory. Praise you, Jesus. I praise you that you see the resolution. I praise you that you see the conclusion. I praise you that I can take the next step. I praise you, Lord, that you keep breath in my body. I praise you, Lord, that you're not done with me yet, but someday you will be. I praise you and thank you for all things, even all of the pressure that I'm experiencing right now, even all of the stress that is building up all around me, because you are going to use this for my benefit, for my purification, for my sanctification. And for this, I glory in you, Lord. I glory in you, right? And when we do that, you know what happens? We send out the happy hormones and our mood gets elevated. We get lifted and then oxytocin happens. And you know what oxytocin does? It's the bonding hormone and it bonds us to the one to whom we are praising and giving glory. We get bonded to God. I mean, it just doesn't get any better than that, does it? It just can't. So what the evil one intends for our destruction, God uses for our salvation. He uses it for our glory. He uses it for our purification and sanctification. And the evil one is foiled. He is foiled. He is foiled. He is foiled. And we move on. We move on in Christ Jesus. Anyway, I don't know why I'm telling you all of that. I think it's because I have so much on my plate right now. And as you know, one of the reasons why so much is on my plate, because I am off to Malvern. Yes, I am. I'm getting ready to go to Malvern. I'm beginning to look forward to, you know, all of the time that we're going to be spending with all of the people that are going to join us for our Women of Grace retreat that is being held there at Malvern Retreat House this weekend. It begins on Friday, July 24th. It runs through Sunday, July 26th, closing at noon on Sunday, right after the Holy Sacrifice of the Mass. It is going to be fantastic. I want to tell you, I am so excited about the presentations that I'm going to be presenting. I am so excited to be a participant, not only in the presentations I give, because I'm always a participant in the presentations that I'm giving, but also to be a participant, really an eager student, to absorb the teachings of those who are coming and will also be presenting. And not only that, to be around individuals who love our Lord, right? There's edification just in being in that kind of company. Even for those, you know, who are a little bit reluctant, a little bit reticent, a little bit, you know, or just there out of curiosity, that's all good. It's all good. And when we are around people who are there because of the Lord, you know, there's something contagious about that. It's like a catchy good thing, you know. We experience just a rejuvenation, a renewal in the spirit. So if you can make it, please come. We can still have you come. We do accept walk-ins. There's no question about that. But you know, we can prepare for you if you register ahead of time. But the time is running short because Friday's going to be here in just a couple of days, and the Benedicta Enrichment Seminar begins on Thursday. So that's not tomorrow, but the next day. It begins on Thursday. You can still join us for that, but you've got to make a decision fast. And sometimes, you know, we just drag our feet. Pick your feet up and march right on over to your phone and pick it up and punch in the numbers or go to your computer. Go to our website, womenofgrace.com, whichever way you want to, and you can register right there. We've got just a wonderful weekend planned for you, and I'm so eager to see you there. So get on out there, check it all out. I want to give you the numbers. I've been just on a little, I don't know what I've been on. I've just been in a very talkative mood this morning, living out my first grade teacher's pseudonym for me, which was Little Miss Talking Machine. And she didn't know it was a prophetic word and that I would be doing it.
all of the time with many

0: 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It's country code 1-205-795-5773. 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And still another way is to email me. I love to get your emails, womenofgrace@ewtn.com. 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All of those ways are ways that you can join us right here on Women of Grace Live, where we love having that holy conversation with you. Well, the phone lines are open. Matthew's at the ready. We've got one caller already. You can just stack it up. Yes, you can. You can stack it up. We've got a text question, I think, that's coming in. We've got all kinds of other wonderful things. We've got a big celebration this week. Let's celebrate the EWTN radio affiliate group, the Guadalupe Radio Network, with 48. 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They've been with us for an incredible 26 years. 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Stay tuned.
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2: Okay, so pro-choicers say that an embryo might technically be alive, but so's an acorn or a tomato or a jellyfish, and we don't worry about those lives. Do you also fret over killing jellyfish?
3: Okay, a jellyfish or an acorn or a tomato is a thing. An embryo or fetus is a human being, and all human beings, unlike things, have inherent dignity and immense intrinsic value. Irrespective of their capacities, surely you're not going to argue that all living things have equal intrinsic value, that there would be no difference between killing, for example, a 2-year-old cow or a 2-year-old child. Clearly, that's not the case. We simply do not kill innocent human beings.
1: 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He captivates viewers with thought-provoking political and cultural reporting that resonates with Catholics and people of faith.
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7: 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Unborn babies who survive an abortion have no greater right to life than unborn babies who are about to be aborted. If life is valuable and begins at conception, then the law must protect every baby.
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0: Welcome back, friends. You're listening to Women of Grace Live. I am Johnette Williams. Happy to be with you today. Eager to hear from you, 833-288-EWTN. That's 833-288-3986 is the way that you can join us. If you call in, it's going to be Tom Price today that's going to take your phone call. So say howdy hey to Tom Price. He'll get your call up on the board. We'll be able to address your question or your comment. In addition to that, we have Pedro Quiles there, who is going to collect your text question if you send it in to us. And the way you do that is to use the very same number, and that again is 833-288-EWTN. That's 833-288-3986. So we're eager to hear from you today. We've got Gil with us, and Gil is calling us from Long Island, New York today, listening to us via Sacred Heart Radio. Well, Gil, good morning to you.
9: Amen. How are you?
0: I'm dandy, thank you. It's so good to hear your voice.
9: Thank you. I just want to publicly say that I love you and Jack very, very much, and thank you for thinking of me in prayer and all of that stuff. My eyes are a little better today. It's not too bad.
0: Good, Gil. Good.
9: I had trouble sleeping last night because I was talking to the Lord a lot last night. I'm getting closer to my Lord, Savior Jesus Christ. So I'm having conversations with him, you know. It's awesome.
0: Yeah, it is. Sometimes, isn't it interesting what he does? We'll fall asleep, at least for me. I'll fall asleep and then I'll wake up and then I'll start to go into, you know, prayer with him and conversation with him. And sometimes, you know, it's the deepest of prayer. And he knows what we need. And sometimes we think, well, we need the sleep. And certainly we do. But other times he knows that we need the spiritual refreshment that he brings us in those moments. So I am so glad that you had such an absolutely beautiful and wonderful prayer time with him last night.
9: Yeah, it was getting better. I also am happy we have, even though I'm more Catholic than I used to be, as you know, we have Protestant man. He's been saved for 5 years, and he did everything that was bad, and God changed his life. His name is Monty, and he's such a loving man, and he comes all the way from Queens to Long Island to do services. Even though it was snowing at times, he still came. He didn't let nothing stop him, and he's got a beautiful heart, you know, and, you know, he let me play songs on the keyboard last night. We were doing testimonies and all of that, and then there's another man named David, which means beloved, right?
0: Yes.
9: He also had me doing a keyboard for his service as well. And I wanted to do Christmas in July, so I played Silent Night. And the lady, I don't remember her name, she was singing very, very good. And he brought his saxophone. We were jamming, boy, on Saturday.
0: Boy, that sounds like so much fun, Gil.
9: Yes, yes.
0: Yeah, I love to praise the Lord, and I love that idea of singing Christmas carols in July. I mean, the Christmas carols express a great truth, you know? They're all expressing John 3:16, for God so loved the world that he sent his only begotten son, that everyone who believes in him might not perish but have everlasting life. And, you know, so that is always worth celebrating, and every day is a Christmas in the Lord, right? Every day is a gift from him. So, I think that that's a grand idea, and I'm sure that y'all had just so much fun, and I don't know. I don't think that there's anything more, what's the word that I could say, fulfilling, and yet at the same time, you know, really rejuvenating and fun, just plain fun, than getting together and singing songs like that and praising Jesus and, you know, just having a wonderful time in him. And he delights in that. He delights in it. And we experience his delight, and we get delighted.
9: I still think of my Nancy, though. She was such a blessing to me, and She kept a lot of my books in her house so that my sister won't throw anything away. And she had my keyboard in her house. And I remember just a week before she died, I did something called the Nancy Mix. I started dedicating songs to her.
0: Aw. Well, that's so beautiful. That's so beautiful. You know, the thing of it is, and I've shared this with you before, but it bears repeating. And you know, friends, if you've lost someone recently or someone even several many years ago, And they come to your mind, which, you know, when they're people that you dearly love, they're never really out of your mind to any great extent. And, you know, John the 23rd, Pope John the 23rd, who is now a saint, Saint John the 23rd, says that our loved ones are not separated from us, but only invisible to us. And I find great comfort out of that. Now, we don't quite understand eternity. We don't understand that the eternal moment, the present moment that is before us, where God is. But where God is heaven. Where our loved ones are, we hope and pray, is heaven. And if they're not in heaven, they're in purgatory, but that's still caught up in the eternal moment. So in a very real way, our loved ones who have gone before us are present to us, just not in the same way as they were when they were walking this earth, when they were in the flesh. So having this little Nancy Fest and remembering her with great love, Gil, is a beautiful thing. And I'm sure that you've experienced that your love for her has even grown. Death does not stop love. Death does not stop love. We can love others, you know, as we move through time. But the fact of the matter is, we still love those who have preceded us in death. So we remember our parents. We remember, you know, perhaps siblings. We remember children. We remember spouses. We remember relatives of long ago, grandparents. I think of my grandparents frequently. And we should pray for them. We should pray for the repose of their soul, because maybe our prayers are just exactly what they need for them to make that final transition from purgatory to the beatific vision. So I'm glad you think of Nancy, and I'm sure that she's praying for you, Gil. I'm sure that she is.
9: For me, some people told me here. Yeah. One of the scriptures I wanted to share in relation, I think I told you how me and Nancy met. We met at a psychiatric hospital, and I met a lot of patients there, and I was a patient there. And she told me she tried to end her life. And she took a lot of pills, but when I told her about Jesus, the second day, she had a big change. She told my mother, he saved me. You know that verse in 1 Corinthians 7, verse, I forgot exactly, 16 and 17, which says, how do you know, husband, whether you will save your wife, or how do you know, wife, whether you will save your husband? So it says in Ephesians 2, verse 10, it says, for we are his workmanship, created in Christ Jesus to do good works, which God ordained for us to do, you know, to walk in them. And I'm really grateful that she became interested in the Bible. She tried to write to you, too, but I think you probably didn't get the letter. But she was trying to write to you, you know, because she appreciated you, too, as well, you know. And
0: yes.
9: She recorded your shows for me to see with her as well.
0: Isn't that beautiful? Isn't that beautiful? Well, the two of you had a beautiful relationship because it was rooted in Christ. You know, and when a relationship is rooted in Christ, and we pay attention to the soil in which we're rooted, which is his divine love, and we allow that to nourish our relationship and to nourish ourselves individually, then the relationship can't be anything but beautiful. It doesn't mean it doesn't go through rocky times and there's not disagreements. We're broken and fallen people, you know. We're not perfect yet, and so that does happen. But when it's rooted in Christ, why? My goodness, it can become strong, a beautiful, beautiful tree of divine and holy life in which the fruits of the Spirit can blossom. And I know that you and Nancy experienced that, and I'm sure, friends, that you've experienced that in your life. And we want to give glory to God for the way in which he works within the human person, and even the way in which he restores us. And Gil, you know, your story there reminds us of that. I mean, there's Nancy, and I don't know why you were in the psychiatric hospital. Maybe you were suffering from depression. I'm not really sure, and you don't have to share. But the fact is, you were there, and God had a purpose in the two of you being there at the same time. And that purpose was to be helpmates to each other. And you helped her to come into a relationship with our Lord Jesus Christ. And then your relationship, your friendship, and then your engagement was rooted in him. And it was a beautiful thing. And you shared that with us as that was going on. For those of you who are not familiar with our program, Gil is a long time friend of Women of Grace Live. And he's been calling us for years and years, decades even, Gil. And it's been just a beautiful friendship that we've built up through radio. And that's one of the ways in which God works. And it's been lovely. You're very meaningful. You are very meaningful. What am I trying to say? You mean a lot to me, Gil. That's what I'm trying to say. Not saying it very eloquently, but you do, you do. And I know you mean a lot to all of our listeners. And as I always, you know, compliment you, your knowledge of Scripture is really amazing. You are always able to pull just the right verse out to share with us on any given day, and you've done that again. There you have it. Well, Gil, thank you so much for calling in. I so appreciate it.
9: Yeah. You know that I'm very close to my mom now. My mom and I have a very beautiful, awesome relationship, and I still have the white goose that she bought me, so Nancy used to always call her Mama Goose. Hi, Mama Goose, it's Nancy.
0: That's so sweet. Well, I'm glad that you and your mom have a close relationship, and I know that you have helped her, too, to grow in her faith, as you have for so many others, Gil. You're a marvelous witness to the love of the Lord. So I'm going to have to move along here a little bit, but I always appreciate you. And do pray, Gil, in a special way for our Women of Grace retreat that's coming up, not all that far from Long Island. I mean, it's a little distance, but not all that far. So do pray for us, okay?
9: Take care.
0: You too. God bless you. Bye-bye. What a wonderful man he is. Just a beautiful, beautiful man. And many of you know that Gil is blind. And not only is he blind, but he's been having tremendous problems with his eyes. And so I would ask that you would keep him in your prayers. And he does pray for all of you. He's a great prayer intercessor. So I invite you to do likewise for him. 833-288-EWTN. That's 833-288-3986. We invite you to use that number to call us. And we invite you to use that number to text us today. I do have a text message here, and I'm eager to get to it. And here this is. This is coming to us from, I'm not sure I've got the name on this, Mary Anna. And Mary Anna says this. She says, "Hello. I had a conversation with a priest today, someone I had never met before. I was telling him about my life dynamic. My husband recently became a stay-home dad because he rarely saw our children. And even though he made a lot more money than me, we decided the money was not worth it. I have a job that allows me to work from home, and I've had it for over 10 years. I also told him we saved really well and have no mortgage. After telling him this, he said, 'Your husband needs to also look for a job working from home. You have small children and need that security. And what if you die from a heart attack or lose your job?' And I honestly was just in shock by the fear I felt coming from him. Up to this point, my husband and I prayed about this and thought this was the right decision. We felt we needed a parent to be with them. We were not worried about money and trusted it was in God's hands. I'm so confused. Could priests give bad advice? Thank you for your time." Mariana, this text came in, and I do want to say this, friends, that this text came in yesterday, and I was not able to get to all of the texts, and I asked everybody who sent a text in, and I was not able to get to them, to listen today because I would address them. And Mariana is one of those persons. Well, Mariana, this is a pretty complex situation that you're facing here, so I'm just going to go through it point by point, but I'm going to begin with the question that you asked at the end, and you say, "I'm so confused. Could priests give bad advice?" You know, one of the things that we have to remember about priests is that they are ordained ministers of the Lord, that they have received the sacrament of holy orders. And in that sacrament, they are in persona Christi. Now, that being said, we have to remember they are in persona Christi when they are operating within the context of their ministerial duties and responsibilities and their ministerial gifts, one of which is the administration of the sacraments, also in giving advice and counsel. That being said, it does not mean that they are infallible. Even the Holy Father's infallibility only extends to when he is speaking ex cathedra, that is, from the chair of Peter, to the whole church on an issue of faith and morals. But they are individuals. They are human persons. They are not perfect. They're in the process of being perfected, just like you are and like I am. And so sometimes the advice and the counsel that they give applies or not. And most priests will say that up front. Now, some priests, I will say, have a capacity for the gift of discernment. They have the ability to receive on the spot sometimes inspiration and guidance from the Holy Spirit. And so we should take what they say and we should prayerfully consider what they say. we may discover that it is exactly the right course of action for us to take, even though it might be unpleasant or it might be difficult to execute. Or we might say, well, you know, that's probably good advice, but it's not applicable to this moment. Or, you know, this advice really doesn't apply to me. And I think that anyone that's listening today that has been in a situation similar to what you describe, I don't mean about the working situation, but I mean getting this advice kind of on the fly, has experienced times that each of those categories that I outlined applied to that moment. And so we have to prayerfully consider what they say. But by the same token, we also have to use the gift of discernment that God's given to us. Now, I will say this, anytime we're going to make a major life change, we look at the practicalities of the situation, as you have, Marianne. We evaluate the practicalities of the situation. But it's not only the practicalities that we consider. In your case, you considered beyond that. You considered the welfare of your children. You considered this moment in your children's lives. I'm assuming that your children are still at home, that they're young, that they're not in school. I assume that because you state that you needed a parent to be with them. And so, you know, I'm trying to extrapolate that if you're working from home, generally your flexibility is a little bit greater. But obviously, perhaps in the position that you are in working from home, you don't have flexibility in that situation. And somebody needs to be there with them. If not somebody in the family, then somebody that you would have to hire and bring in. I have often discovered, in my own situation being one of them, that a family member oftentimes can help us with the children right in our own home, so that we do have access if we're needed, and we still are very available, more so than if we were miles away, you know, in a bricks and mortar operation. But that is also a choice. Maybe in your situation, you don't have any relatives that are nearby, or maybe you have no relatives that are capable, for one reason or another, to be in that position with your children. Maybe age is a problem, a distance I've already mentioned. Maybe they themselves are still working. Maybe they're not suitable for other reasons. So, you know, I'm sure that you and your husband, in discerning this, looked at the practicalities, you know, the income business. I'm sure that you looked at the emotional well-being of your children, and I'm sure that you considered other options. It's always good as well, in looking at it through that perspective, to take it to a spiritual director or to take it to a priest that you know really well and to discuss the situation with him, because he knows you. He knows your life. He knows your circumstances. He knows your personalities. He has a sense of who you are as people. This priest didn't have any of that. So unless this was like some kind of divine inspiration that he received, I'm not really sure, you know, that his advice and counsel was, you know, something that you would allow yourself to be torn up about. But I still would take that now to someone and discuss it with them, since you received that advice and counsel from a priest. We're going to be right back. I'll finish up with you, Marianne. Stay with us, friends. We want to hear from you. 833-288-EWTN. Text or call that number. We'll be right back.
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12: Welcome to Catholic Blitz. Father John, you're on the hot seat. Are you ready?
13: Ready, willing, and able.
12: We have a question for you. Why can't women be ordained? You have 1 minute to answer. Go.
13: Well, The quick answer is that Jesus didn't ordain any women. 12 apostles were all men, and that's why the church will not ordain women. But also, we have a longer answer from Pope John Paul the Great. In 1994, he wrote a wonderful document called Ordinatio Sacerdotalis that made it very clear the church has no authority to change, which is the substantial element of a sacrament. So just as in baptism, you have to use water, you can't use milk. Holy Eucharist, you must use wheat bread and grape wine. Can't use rice cakes or grape juice. Likewise, for holy orders, must be a baptized male who acts in persona Christi. And this is from sacred scripture and sacred tradition. And that's why women can't be ordained priests.
12: Good job. See you next time on Catholic Blitz.
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0: Welcome back, friends. You're listening to Women of Grace Live. I am Johnette Williams. So very happy to be with you today. Love spending this time with you, as you well know, Monday through Friday, right here on this same station, as we discuss issues of importance to your life and your faith. We are sending out congratulations to Guadalupe Radio Network. They are celebrating their anniversary. They have been with EWTN for 26 years, 48 stations across a number of different states. So congratulations again. And if you're out there listening on Guadalupe Radio Network, well, be sure that you want to support the efforts of all of those good people at Guadalupe Radio Network that keep these programs on the air and make them available to you in your area. You might also want to call in today. You know, that would be great to get a couple of calls from all of you. The way you do that again is through this number, 833-288-EWTN. That's 833-288-3986. You use that same number to call, you use that same number to text, and we'll take your questions either way. Just finishing up with Marianne and then Anonymous there in Pennsylvania. We're going to be coming to you next, but Marianne was expressing real concern that she has about a comment that a priest made regarding a decision that she and her husband embarked upon, which was for him to stay home and watch the children. She works from home, but she needed someone to attend to the children, and his job apparently kept him away from the kids a whole bunch, and that they thought that this was the best decision for the family. The priest said, no, he's got to be looking for a job, and she needs to be just taking care of the kids. You know, everybody's situation and circumstance is different, and I don't think that we want to use too broad a stroke when we're talking about these kinds of situations. We don't know the circumstances of each person, and that's exactly what I was suggesting to Mary Ann when we went to the break. Before we make these incredible life choices, you know, at least I have always found it beneficial to talk to a spiritual director or a spiritual friend who has, you know, who is a little further along than I am in the spiritual life, and who has demonstrated a capacity to give good insight, good advice, and counsel, which is what a spiritual director does. A spiritual director doesn't tell you what to do, but they begin to present options for you. And oftentimes, even a priest in seeking advice and counsel will handle it that way. When we get a definitive kind of a statement made, you know, we want to test it. So that I was suggesting to Marianne that perhaps she goes to a priest that knows her family well and discusses this and just tell this priest that, you know, that you go to second, that this individual, this other priest, made this comment, and do you think there's merit in it? Another thing, too, that we can test is what rises up in us, you know, when the advice is being given. So what, Marianne, you outline here is that, you know, you're confused, right? And you felt fear coming out of this priest. I was in shock by the fear I felt coming from him. And I think that, I don't know if that fear was fear that he had or fear that you had. It's an ambiguous statement. But in either way, we look at that and we say, well, fear does not come from the Holy Spirit. The only fear that we read about in reference to the Holy Spirit is holy awe. Right? Holy awe. That kind of fear of the Lord. You know, it's like, oh my gosh, you are so magnificent. And so it's the kind of a thing that makes us want to, when we experience that, we realize our littleness, but we also receive love. We realize love. We love the Lord all the more for his glory, and we feel his love, and it brings about within us the virtue of humility. But the kind of fear that I think you're expressing here, Marianne, is that fear that the evil one uses to tie us up in knots. So, you know, the fact that you're confused, the evil one lives in confusion. He causes confusion. He causes division. So you experience fear, you experience confusion. Those are things that the evil one does. Now, the Holy Spirit will convict, right? But he doesn't condemn. You know, so the Holy Spirit, oftentimes, that spirit of conviction is, how do I explain this? And I'm sure that you've all experienced it, so I probably don't have to explain it. But the conviction of the Holy Spirit is always sweet, and we're always humbled by it, and it's encased in love, and you feel all of that at the same time. You might not be happy to hear it in the sense of, oh dear, I've got to make a major change in my life. But you have in that conviction, the presence of God and the assurance that he is going to lead you and guide you through it. And I've experienced that many times. And I've experienced it, you know, many, many, many times. And it's like, oh dear, I know that this is the Lord and I need to follow through. And sometimes I've felt very insufficient and very inadequate to follow through. And other times I experienced in myself that sense of fear, not the fear of the evil one, but, oh my, this is going to be a major life change. Can I, you know, that my whole life is going to have to be adjusted by this. And it's kind of like an awesome thing to realize. But nonetheless, there is that element of the presence of God and that sweet assurance and that peace that comes with conviction. Condemnation is something completely different. We lack peace, we lack rest, we're nervous, we're anxious, we're deflated. That's not of God. So all of that being said, I can't tell you, you know, what is the right thing for you to do, Marianna? But what I can say is that you need to talk to somebody else, and you need to take this word that the priest's given to you, and you need to discuss it with someone else. And that's what I did, you know, the most recent time where I experienced something that was said to me. I went to my spiritual director, and I went to a priest who knew me well. I went to two people and said, what do you think about this? And they gave me, they were in unison in what they felt. So I had that peace that surpasses understanding from that, and just thought, okay, so now I just put this in brackets and I move away from it. So that's what I would suggest to you. We are going to get to you, Anonymous from PA, so please hold on for a moment. But I have Mary with us in Southwest Florida on the phone, and I want to take her call. She is listening to us via iHeartRadio. Okay, Mary, how are you today?
14: Oh, I'm good. I'm so glad I got to reach you. I just had a conversation with someone. It was about 45 minutes to an hour, and my heart is just, my spirit is just so sad, because when people, when I try to warn them about the spiritual evils of, say, Reiki and yoga and pranic healing and I know that come from a family with Freemasonry. I always get the question, where is that in the Bible? And I'm curious how you would answer that.
0: Well, you know, it's so interesting to me that people always say that. First of all, let's talk about this. You know, the Bible, what does Scripture tell us about itself? It tells us that the Bible is useful. It's useful for instruction. It's useful for correction. It's useful for edification. Nowhere in the Bible does the Bible say it is the sole authority. That concept of the Bible being sole authority is a very Protestant notion that arose out of, really, I think, I'm not even sure it's a pillar of Protestantism. I'm not sure when it happened exactly. It might well have come with Martin Luther. It might have developed over time. But what we have, especially within fundamentalist Protestant communities and evangelical communities, in Baptist communities, what we we have here is this, and maybe even in Calvinism, I'm not sure, but we've got this notion, this doctrine of what is called sola scriptura, which means the Bible alone, that the Bible alone is the sole authority. But the interesting thing is that it is a self-refuting statement, because nowhere in the Bible does it say that it's the Bible alone. And they'll oftentimes point to the verse that I just mentioned, where it tells us that the Bible is useful for all of these different things. But it says it's useful. It's useful. A tool is useful, right? But it doesn't mean it's the only way to get something accomplished, right? A rider mower is useful. It's less stressful, but a push mower works too. So a tool is a tool, and the Bible describes itself more in that way than in any other way. It is the inerrant word of God. It is the inerrant word of God. But does that mean that it is the sum total of the word of God? Now, what Scripture also tells us through St. Paul, that we are to hold on to the words that he spoke and the things that he did. And the things that he did happens to be tradition. So it's the Scripture plus tradition. And it's the Scripture plus the tradition that comes to us by way of the church that Jesus Christ founded. And what church did Jesus Christ found? He found the Catholic Church on the back of Peter. That is said in sacred Scripture. But that's a very convenient passage for Protestants to pay no attention to. Just like the whole of John 6 is a passage that's convenient for Protestants to not pay attention to. Or for literalists, like fundamentalists and evangelicals, for them in that moment to say, but that's only symbolic. Whereas the rest of Scripture is not. So, right here, what do we have? Right here, we have cognitive dissonance. Right here, we have a bifurcation, of what's being said. We have a lack of logic. We have a lack of consistency. So these things like Reiki, Reiki is a pagan practice. Reiki arises out of paganism. It arises out of an Eastern mystical worldview. It arises out of Hinduism, out of the East, not out of the Eastern Church as we know it to be, but out of paganism. And so Reiki in and of itself tells us what it means. And the word, if I'm not mistaken here, the word Rei refers to a pagan god, and the word Ki refers to life force energy. And so Reiki, in its very name, tells us that it's pagan, and it's about a life force energy that they would call a god with a, but it's a pagan god. It's not a personal god. It's an energy force that pervades the universe and can be harnessed by various techniques and applications and modalities, one of which is this Reiki, which supposedly rising from the base of the spine, the Kundalini serpent. So just think about this. Of course, that serpent doesn't exist in the spine, but this is exactly the notion of this, that is rising up and exciting or activating these psychic energy wheels called chakra. And with each of these energy wheels, as it rises through all of these practices and modalities, the life force energy is being released, and the person is being filled with enlightenment and wisdom, an esoteric occult enlightenment and wisdom, which ultimately comes out of the chakra on the head, and they have this big moment of merging with the All is One, and they discover that they are God. That's what Reiki is. Now, when they talk about using it as a healing technique, then it's the aligning, and the movement of energy in these supposed chakras that also don't exist, and the balancing of that energy in our body that is bringing us health. And it's just not true. That energy, number one, doesn't exist. Since the time of Isaac Newton, scientists have been looking for it. They haven't found it because it doesn't exist. There's no evidence of it. If Reiki works for any reason, it is a placebo effect, or it is a machination of the evil one, who can create that kind of healing, but only for a time. And in addition to that, we're placing ourselves underneath the jurisdiction and authority of a false god, the Ray God. And this is terribly dangerous. It opens us up to all kinds of occult activity. Talk to some people that were involved in it and how to get exorcisms and things. Same with yoga. Exorcists will tell you that one of the hardest demons to exorcise is the demon of yoga. Imagine such a thing. And everybody rushes off to these things and they bring it into our parishes and they say, but it's Christian yoga. There is no such thing as Christian yoga. You can't make a pagan practice holy. You can't baptize it that way. I sound very strident in my own head right now. But your question has really, you know, basically just kind of gotten to me. You know, this is just nonsense that they're talking to you. The only thing that you can do, Mary, is to explain it to them. Maybe a little less excitedly as I have, or else you might scare them away. Or to get out to our website, womenofgrace.com, and access our New Age blog. Sue Brinkman does marvelous research on all of these things. And there are umpteen articles in there. Not pithy articles, but good, solid, well-researched articles on Reiki, more than one of them. And you can download them and pass them out to your friends. What do you do about it? You pray. Because I will tell you something else. When people begin to get involved in these practices, what often happens is they put themselves in bondage. Bondage to the demon that is hiding behind the mask of that modality. And the stronger they resist, it's always been true in my experience, the stronger they resist, it's an indication of how seriously in bondage they actually are. And the only thing you can do is to pray for them. Pray the rosary, Our Lady Undoer of Knots, have a mass celebrated for them. That's what you can do. Because you, if they're in bondage, you cannot argue them out of it. And oftentimes what will happen is that the more you speak truth, the more that demon will be manifested in them. I have actually seen the demon in the eyes of individuals. I have actually seen it in the eyes of individuals who I've spoken to about these things and who were resisting. And the more I spoke truth, the more frustrated that demon became, and the more it manifested itself. I actually had a woman tell me in not so many words, but told me that she would prefer to burn in hell without her back pain than to go to heaven with back pain. That wasn't that woman speaking. That was a demon speaking through that woman. And I'll tell you, it was chilling. But that's the only thing I can tell you to do, Mary. You know, I hope that I haven't scared you, but I'll tell you, it's a very important question. And the nonchalant way in which, you know, these comments people pass out. Well, where does it say that Reiki is it? Well, the Bible is filled with telling us not to operate with fortune tellers or sorcerers, and not to get involved in pagan practices. And we see in the Old Testament, Elijah, you know, up on Mount Carmel, what's he doing up there? You know, he's proving that his God is the true God and not the God Baal, right? And that was a showdown. That was a showdown moment in sacred scripture. Yet today people will just try to in every way excuse and exonerate these pagan practices, and they're playing with fire, and it's also really, really blasphemous in my estimation. It's blasphemy to call yoga Christian. It's blasphemy for a Catholic to operate with Reiki. And I'll tell you this as well, Mary, if these people are Catholic, go out to the USCCB's website. That's the United States Conference of Catholic Bishops. Go onto their website and in the search engine, just put in Reiki, and their article will come up. I think they wrote it all the way back in 2009, or it could have been 2016. It was in March of one of those 2 years. And they actually came out and said that Reiki was not to be done. Catholics were not to do Reiki. Churches were not to offer Reiki, and that it was prohibited. They actually came out and they listed why. They listed why. So I would encourage you to read that article. Carry it on you, you know, if you, so that you're at the ready when these people say these things to you. Has that helped you?
14: It has helped a great deal. And, you know, my husband and I were at the Medjugorje Summer Fest this weekend, and it was awesome in Orlando.
0: Yes.
14: But ever since, there's been some real, I mean, before we went and some attacks, I feel, that are spiritual. Even trying to send you an email today twice, which never happened to me, wouldn't allow me to send them.
0: I get it. Yeah, you know, I've often said this too, Mary, that, you know, when we're doing a work of the Lord, or when we have experienced a work of the Lord, oftentimes what will happen is, even before we've experienced it, we'll get resistance on the front end, and then we will get, oh, geez, now I'm forgetting it. We're going to get pushback, resistance on the front end, and retaliation on the back end. And that's what you're experiencing, is a little bit of retaliation. But you know what you do in that moment? You just give praise and glory to God, because it shows you that you've received abundant graces. So, yay, Lord, you know? So we take it on the chin once or twice. That's okay. It's really just a sign that the event was efficacious for you and for your husband. So this too will pass. Resist the devil and he will flee. And he'll flee faster than you know. But thank you for your call today. I sure do appreciate it.
14: Thank you.
0: God bless you, dear. Bye-bye. There you have it. I'll tell you, it's very true. Resistance and retaliation, we experience it all the time. And anybody in apostolic work that God's raised up will experience that. Here's a question that comes from Anonymous, and I'm so sorry to get to you so late in the show, Anonymous, but here we go. My sister is coming back to the church and now regretting not having her three kids baptized. They're now over 30 years old. Do you have any suggestions? Thank you, and God bless you. I can make a couple of suggestions. First of all, I'm delighted that your sister's coming back to the church. That's just absolutely fantastic. You know, and I'm sure she's experiencing some regret about her decision not to have her children baptized. And here she is now, and she sees the importance of it and the value of it. Maybe she's talked to them. Maybe she hasn't. I think that she should have a serious conversation with them and say, you know, I just want to tell you that I didn't have you baptized when you were babies, and I am so sorry that I didn't do that. And I feel as though I've withheld a great blessing from you. And so I want to encourage you to consider being baptized now. And let me tell you about my own experience and my own journey of faith. And what she can do is have some pamphlets or booklets from her church for the OCIA program. She can also have some information on the sacrament of baptism and why it's necessary and why it's good for children to receive it, but why it's efficacious at any point in life. And she can also tell them this, that when an adult is baptized, that baptism expunges all of the sins that they've ever committed. Original sin goes away, is cleansed. They're cleansed from that, but they're cleansed from every other sin. And it's the only opportunity that there exists within the church for that to happen. Otherwise, we use the sacrament of reconciliation. But baptism takes care of all of that in one fell swoop. So I would really encourage her to have a conversation and to share her story and to share her regret. I think that's a very honest approach and one that could serve her in very good stead. If her children say no, then she continues to pray for them, as I'm sure she's doing now. So thank you so very, very much for that very good question. And thank all of you for being with us Monday through Friday at the same time on the same station. Do pray for us. Consider coming to our retreat at Malvern. We are ready for you. Yes, we are. Until we have the opportunity to be together again, let's promise to pray for each other. Amen and hallelujah. Let's do that together. God bless you now. Bye-bye.
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19: Father Benedict Groeschel shares the practical wisdom of a spiritual father. The wisdom of Father Groeschel is next.
20: Now, many signs and wonders were done among the people by the hands of the apostles. and they were all together in Solomon's portico. None of the rest dared join them, but the people held them in high honor. More than ever, believers were added to the Lord, multitudes, both of men and women, so that they even carried out the sick into the streets and laid them on beds and pallets, that as Peter came by, at least his shadow might fall on some of them. The people also gathered from the towns around Jerusalem, bringing the sick and those afflicted with unclean spirits, and they were all healed. But the high priest rose up, and all who were with him, that is, the party of the Sadducees, and filled with jealousy, they arrested the apostles and put them in the common prison. At night, an angel of the Lord opened the prison doors and brought them out.
21: Go and stand in the temple and speak to the people all the words of this life.
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22: In the book of Genesis, chapter 3, verse 19, we read, "Into dust you shall return." 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
1: Welcome to the wisdom of Father Groeschel. 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On today's show, an episode from the series, The Ten Commandments. 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
2: Hello, I'm Father Benedict Groeschel of the Franciscan Friars of the Renewal, located in the South Bronx. And I want to welcome you to our program here, which is our ninth program in our series on the Ten Commandments. And today we're going to take a look at the eighth commandment, you shall not bear false witness against your neighbor. This is a very well-known commandment, one that we all kind of like because it protects us. And do recall that in these talks, I'm not explaining every aspect of the morality of the commandments, but just trying to do some meditations to apply them to the contemporary scene. And you may think that there isn't much about this commandment that we have to talk about. Everybody knows false witness is wrong. And in the United States, if you go to court and you bear false witness, you commit perjury. And if you go into the newspapers or into the media and say something that isn't true about someone, it's going to be punished. Or is that the case? Or is it perhaps that our country is becoming a country of lies? Truth is a terribly

For this was I born, for this have I come into the world, to bear witness to the truth. Everyone who is of the truth hears my voice. And Pilate said to him, what is truth? What is truth? You'd be surprised that there are a great many influential people and somewhat educated people and even people who teach ethics in universities and things like that, who say there is no such thing as objective truth. There is nothing, they will say, that is true. And this idea undermines our whole society. Do you realize that little children in our society grow up spending hours every day hearing lies? Plain, old-fashioned, bold-faced lies. Oh, it may be an advertisement on television for Zero. You see a kitchen which is not really a kitchen any more than this is the Egyptian desert behind me. It looks like the desert, but it isn't. So it looks like a kitchen. It isn't a kitchen. And a little boy who goes to the actor's school, little actor's school, looks in the sink and he says, oh, mommy, look, somebody put grease in the sink. And it's a big black blob of grease. And she says, oh, don't worry about that, Johnny. We'll use Zero. And she, some Zero, and turns on the water and the grease disappears. Because it isn't grease, it's watercolor paint. That's right. The whole thing is a lie. She'll buy Zero and she'll be scrubbing away. What is much more to the point with children, right around as they're getting ready for Christmas, which appears to be around the 4th of July, the advertisements go on, and you see a group of Martians coming across the landscape in a very menacing manner. And this little boy, all dressed up in a spacesuit, comes out with an atomic ray gun and wipes out 50 of them at a slice. And he runs and he tells his mother, I want an atomic ray gun. How much is it? $14.95. Oh, it's too much. I want one. So he gets an atomic ray gun. There it is, the package. See all the Martians. You open it up. It's a plastic tube with a little thing that goes bip, bip, bip, bip, bip. Cost 85 cents to produce this thing. Probably in Cambodia. And it's there it is. Well, now, thank God it isn't an atomic ray gun, because if it was, he'd kill some of the neighbors. But it's a lie. All day long, one long lie. We live in a country of lies. Now, it's not an accident. It's not an accident. And it's awful, because God is true. Our Lord Jesus Christ is said to be full of grace and of truth. He says, I am the way, the truth, and the life. If we depart from truth, we depart from him. And he definitely teaches, don't, in the Sermon on the Mount, not to tell lies. Let your speech be yea, yea, and nay, nay. He is the truth. And when we don't tell the truth, we're certainly turning away from him, even if it is in what we call something small. How often we can catch ourselves in an exaggeration or a distortion or just a plain old lie. It's amazing. We even see lies on government signs. In New Jersey, as you're approaching the George Washington Bridge, it says, exit, Fort Lee, no re-entry onto the bridge. It's a bold-faced lie. Everybody in Fort Lee knows there's a re-entry onto the bridge. It's a plain lie. Lies are all over the place, and when lies get really bad, they are lies that are false witness. The most obvious one would be to tell false witness against a person in court. This is perjury. It may be punished by the civil law, it may not. The civil law in our country has practically nothing to do with the truth. Nothing. And I'll tell you why. It's kind of an important

0: philosophical thing to know, and I'm a little embarrassed to tell you. Way back as the Middle Ages were falling apart, a Franciscan, I'm a Franciscan, made a great big mistake. It was a terrible philosophical mistake. From out of the ancient past had come the conviction that God was true, that he was one, true, good, and beautiful. Aristotle, Plato, Socrates, Pythagoras, the Greek philosophers and mathematicians, they had figured it out, that God is true. The Jews knew absolutely that God was true, not by philosophy, but by divine revelation. His word was reality. He was truth itself. And in the Gospels and in the early Christian religion, the Greek philosophy and the Hebrew revelation come together in the revelation of Christ. And so you have Christian philosophy and Christian theology. And many of the great fathers of the church were both. One of the greatest philosophers who ever lived is also one of the greatest theologians, a father of the ancient church, St. Augustine. But there were many others, St. John Chrysostom, Archbishop of Constantinople, St. Gregory Nazianzus, St. Ambrose, whole crowd of them. And on into the Middle Ages, St. Thomas Aquinas, St. Bonaventure. These men were both philosophers and theologians and men of prayer and men of faith, and all of them loved the scriptures. They were all scripture scholars. And they all believed that God is truth itself, that Christ is truth. And toward the end of the Middle Ages, the very dark times before the Black Death, a Franciscan philosopher, in an attempt to preserve the sovereignty, the all-powerfulness of God, against what he saw as the attacks of the emerging science. Science was getting out of alchemy and magic and was coming into its own. This man, his name was William of Ockham, taught, Ockham is a place in England, he taught that God has to decide what is true, what is good. He had to decide it, and theoretically he could decide that telling lies was good and telling the truth was bad. Now, Ockham wasn't that stupid. He said God's divine intelligence would always guide him, but God had to choose that lying was wrong, that stealing was wrong, and he would always choose the right thing. Well, that sounds harmless enough. I should tell you that William of Ockham was one of the few medieval philosophers that Luther liked and Calvin liked, because they were in this time when people were trying to assert the sovereignty of God against what appeared to be the attack of science. Luther and Calvin took William of Ockham so far that they said that God could decide before you were conceived that you were going to heaven or hell. There's no injustice if he decided, well, this one is going to hell and that one is going to heaven, before they were conceived. Now, immediately the Catholics began to rebel against that because it was a totally new idea. William of Ockham was excommunicated. He died outside the church. There are some who would call him the first Protestant. I wouldn't blame the Protestants for William of Ockham. But he did have an effect on Luther and Calvin. Now remember, Luther and Calvin and the other reformers, like Ockham, thought that God would always be guided by his divine intelligence to know the truth, to choose what was the truth. Now, what happens when you get a group of people who say, well, we don't know whether God cares or not? Well, who has to decide what's true? We do. At that time, the ordinary person had no voice. So around the 17th century, the kings of Europe began to decide what was true and what was good. This is called the divine rights of kings. So you see it with many of the kings of Europe. Some of them Protestant kings, some of them Catholic kings, some of them Catholic kings that left the Catholic Church, like Henry VIII. that they would decide what was true. Well, Europe got tired of the kings deciding it, so everybody decided we all together, the demos, the democracy, the people, we would decide what was true. And in the United States, who decides what's true? The courts decide what's true, particularly the Supreme Court. And when they decide, we stupidly think that that's true. In 1858, the Supreme Court decided that black slaves had no rights. It's called the Dred Scott decision. Dred Scott was a slave who sued for his human rights, and he lost. And this precipitated the Civil War. 1973, the Supreme Court decided that unborn children have no rights. They decided it. They didn't ask the question, is it right or wrong? Does it fit with the Bible? Does it fit with the natural law? Does it fit with divine revelation? They decided it on the fact that people were undecided about it, so you got to let everybody do it. Does that make it right? One of the distinguished Protestant preachers of the United States, and he admitted it was a mistake, so I'm not going to give his name. He went along with the Roe versus Wade decision for a few months, and then he decided, this is horrible. Very distinguished evangelical preacher. He might be listening to me. And he very bravely said, I made a terrible mistake. He made a confession in public. He said, it never dawned on me that the Supreme Court of the United States could make an evil decision, that they could decide against the divine law. The reason he thought that was because long ago, William of Ockham profoundly influenced the thinking of the Reformation. Not that the Reformers wanted this, but they thought they were honoring God by saying that God could decide what was right or wrong. God cannot decide that because God is truth. He's not truthful. He is truth itself. God is not just. He is justice. God is not beautiful. He is beauty. Christ does not say only that I will show you the way and I will teach you the truth and I will give you life. He says, I am the way, the truth, and the life. We live in a horrible time when government decides what's true. A terribly guilty person can be judged in court not to be guilty because of insufficient evidence. And therefore, we all decide that he's innocent. Not at all. Not at all. Well, the Supreme Court can decide that something is perfectly fine. The Supreme Courts in Germany decided that the persecution of the Jews, the killing of seriously disabled people, the persecution of all religion, that was fine. And all sorts of people who went on trial at the Nuremberg Raw Trials, the great Nazi criminals, they all said, we followed the law. But the law was wrong. And quite honestly, brothers and sisters, this all goes back to the big mistake that William of Ockham made, that God has to decide what is right and wrong. William and the Reformers, they thought that God would do it, but we have taken it out of the hands of God. Truth is truth when everybody is wrong. Now, in the United States, it must be said that false witness is the common currency of the media. Not only is our media corrupt morally, not only does it lead the young into sin, but it lives on lies. Because of my work, I have been involved in a number of cases of people who were accused in the media of various things. I will not believe what the media says even about my worst enemy. If the media has somebody on 2%, they will accuse them of 99% or 98% more than that. Perhaps a person is guilty of something, They will amplify it, magnify it, do it by implication. And I want to tell you that that is not what the media is supposed to do. Anyone who has studied journalism knows that the media is supposed to present the truth. But the idea of truth is lost in the United States. Quite honestly, I don't just blame the media. I blame the people who teach philosophy and even the people who teach theology. Right now, that we have the most perverse ideas being presented in universities, and I'm happy to say, because I've been around the universities since 1965, many younger students, seeing the chaos that they have been led into by the intellectual climate of the United States, are at this point looking desperately for something to believe in, something that is truth. This has been going on a long time. Many years ago in France, two brilliant young students, they were sort of husband and wife, they had no religion, but they were living together. She had a Jewish background, but was not an observant Jew. He was an ex-Catholic, but probably never was in church in his life, may have been baptized. They went to the great university called the Sorbonne, a university named after a priest. And they wanted to know the truth. This girl, when she wanted to study philosophy, she had to give them and reason. Why do you want to study philosophy? She said, I want to find out what is real. And they looked around, and in the philosophy of the time, which was utter skepticism, the same kind of philosophy we have now, only ours is worse, they came to despair. And they said, we'll never, ever know the truth. Truth is unknowable. And they decided to kill themselves. They would die together. Can you imagine anybody in the United States caring that much about the truth that they would kill themselves? But they were totally, totally defeated. And on their way, they met a man who was a sort of prophetic figure. People have said he was the prophet of Israel that was dropped off by the stork in the wrong time. His name was Léon Blanc. A fiery, critical, deeply believing man. And Léon Blanc said to them, he was young like they were, they told him what they're going to do. They're going to kill themselves. He said, go home and pray. They said, we can't go home and pray. We don't believe in God. He said, I don't care. Go home and pray anyway. They said, we don't have a God. I don't care, he says. Go home and pray. Say, God, if you're there, listen to me. And they went home and they prayed. And they believed. And that man, that young man who was going to kill himself, became the greatest Catholic philosopher of the 20th century, Jacques Maritain. And his wife, Raisa Maritain, became a distinguished author and wrote a beautiful anthology of the writings of Léon Blanc called The Pilgrim of the Absolute. Right now, the apostle of truth in the modern world is Pope John Paul II. He has written a beautiful encyclical, The Splendor of Truth. He's written an encyclical in defense of philosophy called Faith and Reason. Brothers and sisters, you may say, oh, this is all far from me. Oh, yes. If somebody falsely accuses you and you go into court, you may find that the possibilities of your getting justice are dead zero. All the possibilities of getting justice entirely depend on whether you can hire an expensive and gifted lawyer. I know poor people who have been condemned to prison, and I am convinced that they were innocent. I know someone who was put in prison because a man falsely accused him, and he falsely accused him on the basis of the color of his eyes. Later on, they caught the real person. But he could not defend himself. You know that very wealthy people who often appear to be quite obviously guilty go off scot-free. And poor people who have public defenders go to jail almost inevitably. This merely reflects the fact that this country is not a country of justice and truth. And now I'm going to say something very, very hard. Very hard. Religion in the United States, I'm talking about religion in general, is not doing well with that. In many religious denominations, people know and realize that things like abortion and euthanasia are the killing of an innocent human being. But they won't say it because it will not be accepted. They know it. I preached against abortion in a very, very famous church. I was attacked. They didn't know. They asked me, what text are you going to preach on? I said, choose life, choose death, choose a blessing, choose a curse. The words of Moses to the Israelites as he bid them farewell. Choose life, choose death. I preached on that. People were shocked. Went downstairs after over a coffee, I was attacked. But on my way out, one of the staff and a couple of the people that were at the sermon came up and they took my hand and they said, thank you for telling the truth. The truth. The opposite of the truth in our society is what is politically acceptable. It's, it's the thing. It's the accepted thing. It's what goes over. And the prevalent opinion. I want to tell you that I despise the prevalent opinion. We all have original sin. And the prevalent opinion is usually wrong. The first public opinion poll recorded in the history of the world was taken on the front porch of Pontius Pilate. Who shall I give you, this man or Barabbas? Pilate said. And they all said, Barabbas. And he said, what shall I do with Jesus of Nazareth? And they said to him, crucify him. And they were wrong. They were absolutely wrong. Brothers and sisters, seek the truth. Tell the truth. Avoid telling lies about people. Do not believe the calumnies in the press or in public whispering. Ask to have things proven to you. Don't take things merely on association. And if you're working for the cause of God, be very, very careful that you do not get involved in calumny, which is telling lies against somebody that you don't like or agree with. Be careful of detraction, which is telling the faults of a person which no one has a right to know. And seek the truth. Seek the truth because Jesus tells us the truth will make you free. Amen.
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0: In his confessions, he called himself the most uncultivated, the least of all the faithful, and a sinner. But he felt irresistibly driven to go to the people of Ireland. His name was St. Patrick. I'm Father Charles Connor, and this is The Church in Time. St. Patrick was born in 387 AD in the area of present-day Gaul. He was trained as a young man in the monastic life, and in 432, he went to these Celtic tribes and Celtic peoples who had for centuries been worshiping their own deities and had never once heard of the name of Christ. He preached Christianity to them, and because of what he did, Ireland became one of the most Catholic nations in the history of the Church. And from her shores, missionaries have gone out to spread the gospel throughout the entire world. Today, the primatial See of Patrick, the See of Armagh, stands in memory of this great missionary. And this has been The Church in Time.
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7: Welcome back to the Word on Fire show. I'm Brandon Vaught, the host and the Senior Publishing Director at Word on Fire. We talk a lot about the Thomistic tradition following Thomas Aquinas. Many of us know about that. Word on Fire promotes it. But what about the Franciscan intellectual tradition? Who are some of the great Franciscan theologians and philosophers, and what can they teach us today? That's our topic for discussion with Bishop Robert Barron, who joins us from Rochester, Minnesota. Bishop, always good to see you.
8: Hey, Brandon. Good to see you.
7: Let's turn to the Franciscans, the Franciscan intellectual tradition. Now, when most of us think of the Franciscans, the followers of St. Francis of Assisi, we think of their great pastoral ministry, their care for the poor, for the environment, their prayer, their preaching. But they also have a very rich and interesting intellectual tradition. Tell us about that. And also, why do you think it's become somewhat eclipsed? Why don't we hear much about it today?
8: Well, it's a very interesting set of questions there, Brandon. You're right about the Franciscans, going back to Francis himself, who was not an intellectual. Francis was not a writer, not a philosophically minded person, had enormous charismatic gifts, but in other directions. Nevertheless, the Franciscan movement emerges precisely at the time when the great universities were emerging. Think Bologna and Paris and Oxford and others. And so very quickly within the Franciscan history, an intellectual tradition develops, and Franciscan friars find themselves at these great universities. So, you know, the famous example being St. Bonaventure, who was a good friend of St. Thomas Aquinas. The two of them together taught at the University of Paris. And so we're within, a short time of the life of Francis himself, but the Franciscans got involved. And with a particular flavor, there is indeed a lot of Francis in their intellectual tradition, even though Francis himself was not an academic. But I've always found that fascinating.
7: Well, I'd like to focus on two of the giants of this Franciscan intellectual tradition. We could probably, as you say, do a whole course, you know, looking at 5, 10, 15 of them. The two I'd like to focus on, though, are Bonaventure and John Duns Scotus. So let's start with Bonaventure. As you say, almost an exact contemporary of Thomas Aquinas, born in 1221, so just 4 years before Thomas Aquinas.
8: Just a touch older, yeah.
7: Yeah, but dies the same year, 1274. So their lifetimes overlapped almost exactly.
8: Yeah.
7: Tell us about St. Bonaventure. Who was he?
8: Well, he's a fascinating figure. As you say, a little older than Thomas Aquinas. And we go to the end of his life, right? He dies at the Council of Lyons. Thomas died on the way to the Council of Lyons. It's an interesting moment in church history, the two greatest intellects of that time. And they were summoned by the Pope to deal with the East-West split, which had been bedeviling the church for a couple of centuries. And sadly, ironically, the two great intellectuals die basically at the Council of Lyons. But Bonaventure joins the Franciscans as a young man and enters into their intellectual life, along with Aquinas, as a very young man, he becomes a magister, we'd say a professor of theology at the University of Paris. And he begins to develop a theology in parallel to Aquinas in some ways. Both are scholastics, and indeed Bonaventure writes in the scholastic Latin and scholastic style, but is very much in the Augustinian, more Platonic tradition, where Aquinas represents the more Aristotelian tradition. So they're like two wings or two lungs, to use John Paul II's language. Bonaventure then becomes the master of the Franciscan order. Very interesting that he's a man of the mind of the academy, but then he also becomes an administrator. In fact, one of the most important people in forming the Franciscan life institutionally. He then goes through, maybe we call it today a midlife crisis or a psychological, spiritual crisis, and he withdraws from that job, and he goes to Mount Alverno, which is associated with St. Francis himself, and there he has himself a kind of mystical experience, which gives rise to his greatest book, which is called the Itinerarium Mentis in Deum, the Mind's Road to God, and that becomes one of the most important texts of the Middle Ages. And as we say, he died then in 1274. So he's, you know, a fairly young man. I mean, Thomas is probably 49 when he dies, and Bonaventure maybe in his mid-50s. But a massively influential character.
7: Let's talk about that book you just alluded to, The Mind's Road to God, sometimes translated The Journey of the Mind to God.
8: Yeah.
7: Probably his most classic text, the book he's best known for. What does he lay out in this book?
8: Well, just that, the itinerarium. How do you get to God? What's the journey? And the famous move of Bonaventure is, I call it, out, in, up. So the first move is to go out. You go out to the natural world. Now think how Franciscan this is. Francis in the fields around Assisi, you know, the kind of love for nature and love for the birds and for the animals. Well, that's a first instinct in looking for God. We look at the beauty and the intelligibility of the natural order. So we go out. The second move is to go in. What do I find when I go in? But my powers of intellect and will, which are the image of God. See, so he takes it very seriously. That's not just a bland description, but if that's the imago Dei, well, then I'm going to find something of God in my own mind and my own will. And anyway, I follow this path a lot in my own writing and speaking is, what do you find when you look at the mind? Well, the mind wants particular truths, and then it wants more and more and more until it finally wants the source of all truth. The will wants particular goods, but it then goes out to ever higher types of good until it wants goodness itself. And so the journey inward to these two faculties leads to God. And then finally up, which is the mystical move. When I discover God's highest names, one associated with the Old Testament, which is being, right? When Moses says, well, what's your name? And God says, ego sum qui sum. I am who I am. So the God is being itself. Bonaventure agrees with that, of course. That's a legitimate name of God. But then he says, there's an even higher name associated more with the New Testament. And this is the name of the good or love. When he says good, he's not using it in the Aristotelian sense. For Aristotle, the good is the desirable. So Thomas will do that. How come God is supremely good? Well, God is supremely desirable, right? But for Bonaventure, in the Platonic tradition, the good is that which gives, right? The good, bonum diffusivum sui, we say in that tradition. The good is diffusive of itself. And so God's highest name, beyond the name of being, is the name of love or the good. And so he envisions those two names as like the angels on top of the Ark of the Covenant, with their wings touching, the name of being and the name of the good. So it's a beautiful, mystical, academic, scholastic text about how the mind, and when he says mind, mens in his Latin doesn't mean the kind of analytical mind of an engineer. That mens would mean spirit, not just the analytical mind. It means the soul, if you want. The soul's itinerarium. And then beautifully in his Latin, in deum, and in with the accusative, in deum, always has a sense of movement toward, of journey into. It's an itinerary in the direction of God, and it's going to be a never-ending, infinitely open-ended search and quest for God. It's a short text, by the way. You can read it easily, maybe in a couple of sittings. And one of the great classics of our tradition.
7: You mentioned just a moment ago that Bonaventure and Aquinas may have been the two brightest minds in the church of their day. And again, near exact contemporaries. Did they have much interaction with each other? What did they make of each other?
8: There's a debate about that. I mean, certainly they would have known each other. It'd be hard to imagine both of them operating, at least for a time, together at the University of Paris, both at the highest level of the theological culture of their time. It'd be hard to imagine they didn't. Some say that their friendship was exaggerated, you know, that we kind of made too much of it, that they were, you know, they were bosom buddies. So it's hard to tell. I mean, they certainly knew each other. To be honest, they would have been intellectually maybe a bit wary of each other because they were following different paths. Thomas would have been the sort of revolutionary, newfangled, Aristotelian, more rationalist, more empirical, more Aristotelian. Bonaventure, in a way, stood for an older tradition that was more Platonic and Augustinian. So it's very interesting. I might have mentioned this, Brandon, before, but Paul Tillich, the 20th century Protestant theologian, once described his work this way. He said, I'm picking up the banner that Bonaventure dropped in the dusty streets of Paris in the 13th century, because Tillich saw a kind of triumphant Thomism, right, took the banner. But the Platonic Augustinian tradition, represented by Bonaventure, had been kind of dropped. And Tillich, and this is an interesting way to look at his own theology, saw he was trying to recover that that more mystical Platonic approach. There's a famous story, it could be a legend, who knows, but it's a lovely story of Aquinas going to visit Bonaventure and asking, what's the key to your knowledge? And he pulled back a curtain to reveal the cross, you know. And I think that'd be true of Thomas, too, you know, that Thomas, they say, you know, would spend hours in front of the Blessed Sacrament with his head resting on the tabernacle. I think they're both great saints of the church who knew the scholastic method very well, but both of whom drew their inspiration finally from prayer.
7: You know, hearing you talk about Paul Tillich reminds me of another 20th century theologian who was doing something similar, trying to recapture the Augustinian Bonaventure tradition, and that's the young Joseph Ratzinger.
8: Yeah,
7: so he did his professorial dissertation on Bonaventure, the theology of history in Bonaventure. Do you see him trying to recover Bonaventure in similar ways?
8: Yes, absolutely. And see, keep in mind, it's an interesting thing, Brandon, that go back to Ratzinger's time. So he's a young man studying theology in the 40s. There was such a dominance of a sort of neo-scholasticism at that time when Catholic theology meant that you did it in this Thomistic framework and frankly, in a somewhat ossified form of Thomism. And so a lot of the best and brightest, and I include here Ratzinger, de Lubach, certainly von Balthasar, a lot of the best and brightest rebelled against that. And they, not that they hated Aquinas, they didn't, but they didn't like the sort of straitjacket that the neo-scholastic movement put them into. And they found more lyrical these texts from the church fathers, from Augustine, and then the medieval version of that would be Bonaventure. And so, right, they saw him as a way of kind of wriggling free of an intellectual straitjacket. Now, all the people I mentioned, look, de Lubach writes major texts on Thomas Aquinas. Ratzinger, I have great reverence for Thomas Aquinas, but I think they saw Bonaventure as a way forward or a fresh vision and perspective. So that's exactly right. Tillich and Ratzinger are similar that way.
7: Let's move to a second intellectual giant in the Franciscan tradition. That's John Duns Scotus. Scotus was born about 40 years after Aquinas and Bonaventure, so he's kind of the next generation after those two. If I can recommend, there's an excellent new book on Duns Scotus that I just received and read by Thomas Ward titled Ordered by Love, An Introduction to John Duns Scotus. Give us a little introduction to Duns Scotus. And when you do, Bishop, I know, because I've heard this from many people, common question I hear, why does Bishop Barron hate John Duns Scotus? So maybe answer that question along there.
8: Yeah, I don't at all. I mean, I quarrel with one aspect, which is his take on univocity of being. But I don't hate him by any means. I think he's one of the great figures in our tradition. As you say, generation after Aquinas and company, though he doesn't live very long. He dies, I think, at the age of about 42. He dies in 1308. So, you know, he doesn't live that much longer. After Aquinas dies 1274, Scotus dies 1308. Scotus, was he Irish? Was he Scottish? That name could mean both those things. His name was John Duns, right? SCOTUS would be naming his where he's from, you know. So John Duns, the Irishman, or John Duns, the Scotsman, studies at Oxford as a young man. He becomes a Franciscan. So he's in the Franciscan order and that tradition. Oxford becomes his city in a way that Paris became Thomas's city. He's known as the subtle doctor, the doctor subtilis. Thomas is the doctor angelicus, right, the angelic doctor. And you see why when you read SCOTUS, that he's extremely dense in the scholastic mode. But Aquinas writes in a way in a very simple Latin, in a very straightforward Latin. His ideas are complex, to be sure, but Thomas's literary style is almost naive. It's sort of a naively straightforward way of writing. SCOTUS, it's an extremely dense style. It's like the scholastic method almost reaching a Baroque sort of expression, if you know what I mean by that. You know, when it reaches a type of complexity and density. But I think anyone that reads him admires that quality in him. He's Oxford for a time, then he goes to the continent, and he's in Paris for a time, but he dies in Cologne. And he made contributions in very significant areas of philosophy and theology. As we say, dies in 1308. It's a little sketch of John Duns. We don't really know that much about him. We have a little kind of sketchy sense of SCOTUS's life.
7: Let's talk about a couple of his key contributions. One of them was his focus on what we might call particularity, emphasizing the unique individual aspects of each created being over the general form. What's he driving at here, and why is that idea important?
8: Yeah, and again, for those who think I don't like Duns Scotus, I love this idea of hexaetas. I think it's a real step forward. So he coins that term, hexaetas, which means thisness, if you want. You know, hic, hic, hoc. Hake is this, hexaetas, thisness. Now, here's what he's driving at, Brandon, if I can say it kind of simply, is in so much of classical epistemology, the goal of knowing tends to be an abstraction. So I see you, for example, right? And then in classical epistemology from Aristotle and Aquinas, I would abstract a form, namely your humanitas, from the phantasm. That means from the image that I hold in my mind. I abstract the form from the phantasm, and then the agent intellect places that on the passive intellect, which then returns for verification to the phantasm. But the terminus ad quem of this whole process is the form. Now, what I'm saying is that knowing in this classical Aristotelian framework seems to be about coming to an abstraction and leaving behind, if you want, what makes you particular, right? SCOTUS, I think, quite correctly said, yeah, the mind does want to know abstractions like humanitas, but also it wants to know you. It wants to know Brandon Vaught. Now, how does the Aristotelian tradition handle this? Well, it would say you, like me, have humanitas. We share that form in common, but your humanitas is instantiated by a particular matter. Mind's instantiated by a different matter, and that's what accounts for our individuality and our separateness. Well, SCOTUS and others thought, is that adequate? Is that an adequate way to account for what makes you, you? So I get it. We're both human beings. We have the form of humanitas. I get it. My mind understands that. But when I say, oh, I know Brandon Vaught, I know Brandon, well, am I saying more than, oh, yeah, I know the particular matter that instantiates the form, you know? There's something about you that's particular and that the mind seeks to know. There's a form of particularity. Now, for an Aristotelian, that sounds contradictory, but I think SCOTUS is onto something of great moment there. And as many point out, it's born of a Franciscan feel for the particular, right? That Francis, again, with the birds and with the animals and with the fields and with nature, there's a love for the particular that is now given articulate philosophical expression by the introduction of this new term, hexaetas. So to all those who think I don't like SCOTUS, I love that idea. I think it's a great leap forward in epistemology.
7: You know, today, Duns Scotus is maybe best remembered for his defense of the Immaculate Conception of Mary.
8: Yeah.
7: At the time, in the Middle Ages, there was a lot of debate over this question. In fact, Thomas Aquinas famously sided with those who denied the doctrine, or at least didn't want to profess it. But Duns Scotus held fast to it and was eventually vindicated when the doctrine was declared a dogma in 1854. But instead of focusing on that particular aspect of his theology, I want to ask you about a second great idea, which is his understanding of the incarnation, particularly the motivation for the incarnation.
8: Right.
7: According to Scotus, why did Christ become man?
8: Can I say just a quick word, though, Brandon, about the Immaculate Conception? First of all, but yeah, Scotus got that one right. Aquinas did not hold to the Immaculate Conception. And when they were contemplating defining this, you know, in the 19th century, Dominicans went to Sopra Minerva in Rome to pray that it not happen, and because their great master said it wasn't true. So Scotus was right about that, and I'll give him full credit. And his famous typically scholastic adage is totuit decuit fecit, which means this, in regard to God, he could do it. It was fitting that he do it. Therefore, he did it. Potuit, decuit, fecit. And that's his pithy argument for the Immaculate Conception. God could do this. He had preserved Mary from original sin. It was appropriate that he would do so. Decuit. Therefore, he did it. Fecit. Good argument, you know. So he's right about that, and I give him full credit. The incarnation. It's a very important thing, Brandon. And, you know, this is, again, one of these famous dichotomies in theology. They say whether you're a Thomist or you're a Scotist when it comes to soteriology and incarnational theology. To say it simply, you're a Thomist if you say the purpose of the incarnation was to save us from sin. And so it's the felix culpa tradition, right? Oh, happy fault. It's because of the sin of Adam that God then said, I'm going to send my son so as to die a redeeming death and to save people from sin. So the sort of sanative, curative quality of the incarnation. Where Scotus, without denying that dimension of it, would say, even if we had never sinned, God would still send his son and the incarnation would still happen. Now, why? So as fully to display his glory in the fulfillment of creation. Now, it's very interesting, Brandon, here, because Aquinas is following a more Augustinian tradition here, right, that puts a stress on sin and redemption. Where Scotus is going back to a more Irenaean tradition, and before Irenaeus to Paul. So think of Irenaeus, you know, with the recapitulation of all things, anakephaleosis, he would have called it, the coming together of all things, summing up creation under the headship of Christ. Would that have happened even if we hadn't sinned? Yeah, sure it would. Because God intended from the beginning fully to express himself in the Son, in the incarnation, and thereby bring creation to its fulfillment. Now, I want to be careful, because I think this is largely a question more of emphasis rather than dichotomy, because you do have that more Irenaean strain in Aquinas. You do have the sanative, curative thing in Duns Scotus. But I think it's fair to say there's a difference in emphasis. And Scotus, I love on this theme. I think we've missed a lot when we simply follow the Augustinian Thomist line, that the incarnation is there to handle the problem of sin. It can be just too restrictive and too almost legalistic an understanding of the incarnation. Where Scotus has this lyrical, mystical understanding of it. And there's something kind of lovely and beautiful in the incarnation and not just curative. So again, if people think I don't like Scotus, on the contrary, I think that's a wonderful idea. That he recoups it from the Pauline Irenaean tradition, but brings it to very rich expression in the Middle Ages. And then it's carried forward by the Franciscan intellectual tradition very beautifully.
7: Let me close with this question. We've hinted throughout this episode of this tension, this divide between the Thomists, the followers of Thomas Aquinas, and the Franciscans, the followers of Francis. And although this divide is often exaggerated, as you just alluded to in your yeah. most recent answer, let me ask you this. What do you think Thomists can stand to learn from the Franciscan intellectual tradition?
8: Yeah, the very things we talked about, I think it to fill out the picture, there's a shadow side to everything, right? I mean, Jung taught us that. In fact, the brighter the light, the deeper the shadow, as he said. That whatever we're doing, there's always a sed contra, if I can put it in Thomistic language, right? That whatever I say, well, there's something else that you could also say. To me, the shadow of Thomism, and I'm a Thomist, I'm a proud Thomist and happy to claim that title. But the shadow of Thomism is a kind of rationalism, I think. You know, Thomas knew correctly in his time this was a needful thing for the church to express itself in this very rigorously intellectual way. And his Aristotelianism was in many ways a step forward. But it carries the shadow of a certain intellectualism, a certain rationalism, an overlooking of the more lyrical elements. I think Thomas can learn from the Franciscan tradition more of that mystical, intuitive side of theology. I think that's exactly what Ratzinger would have emphasized as a young man, and indeed throughout his whole career as a theologian. I think it's what Balthasar brings. And let me say this too, Brandon. There's something very Western about Thomas, and he stands in the Augustinian tradition, brings Aristotle into play. But does it need always something from the East to come in? Well, behind Bonaventure, indeed, is Augustine, but I think also the Irenaean stream. And to say Irenaeus is to say the East. And I think Thomism could benefit from some of that Eastern influence. Think of Balthasar here, who brings Origen and Maximus the Confessor and those people forward. They felt the perhaps too westernized Augustinian Thomism needed something of the East, you know, to come in. Now, I know all my Thomist friends, and I agree with them on this. Does Thomas use the Eastern Fathers? Yes, he does. Yes, he does. But, you know, are they a more muted influence than, let's say, the Augustinian and Aristotelian? Probably. And I think Thomism could benefit from that influence.
7: Well, it's time now for a question from one of our listeners. Today we have a question from Meg. Meg lives in Scranton, Pennsylvania, and she's asking Bishop Barron about God's love. Here's her question.
9: Hi, Bishop Barron. This is Meg from Scranton, Pennsylvania. And I was wondering if God the Father loves us as much as he loves Jesus and the Holy Spirit. Thank you for all you guys are doing. God bless.
8: Yeah, it's a cool question, actually, and it's a subtle question. Let me try to make a simple distinction there. Look at God's love more from the subjective side. So God is infinite, and God's name is love. And so whenever God loves, he loves with an infinite love. That's all he is. But I can look at it now objectively. And if to love is to will the good of the other, can I say that God wills more good for some than for others? And that answer is clearly yes. As Cardinal George used to say, let's face it, God loved the Blessed Mother more than he loved Francis George. I mean, he gave the Blessed Mother more gifts and more graces. Does God love an angel more than he loves me? Well, not subjectively from within God's infinite, you know, subjectivity, but objectively, did he give an angel more good than he gave me? Well, sure, of course he did. An angel is at a higher pitch of being. Does the Father love the Son more than he loves me? Well, obviously, yes, that the Father is resting in the infinite goodness of the Son. And that's what it means there to will is good in that sense, that God the Father is in the presence of the infinite good of the Son. So objectively, yes, it's a greater love. But it doesn't mean that, you know, God's being kind of difficult and, well, I'm not going to love you and not as much as him. But it's just read objectively, does he will more good for some than for others? The answer, I think, is clearly yes to that.
7: Well, thanks for your question, Meg. I forgot to mention that if you want to submit a question to Bishop Barron, you can do so at the website askbishopbarron.com. And again, every episode we take one question just like the one Meg asked. Well, thanks so much for watching and listening, and we'll see you next time on the Word on Fire show.
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12: 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A woman with a bloated heart, diabetes, a twisted spine, a lame leg, and literally $200. Still, she went forward. She said, "The need we have for assurance and the absolute lack of willingness to take a risk for God is appalling to me." She said, "I'm sure our Lord asked a lot of people to build a network. 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Some people say I'm a woman of great faith. I'm really a coward who keeps moving forward."
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15: Have you ever heard someone say, "The Catholic Church is just a bunch of rules and regulations and do's and don'ts, and it's against freedom"? G.K. Chesterton says, "Catholic doctrine and discipline may be walls, but they are the walls of a playground. Freedom exists only within the rules. The greatest act of freedom is obedience, not disobedience. 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God's rules are for our good, not to restrict us, but to protect us." This is how the
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1: It's Wednesday and another feast day. 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In the Missal, it's Liturgical Year A, Cycle 2, and Wednesday is a day to pray the glorious mysteries of the Rosary. Today is the feast of St. Mary Magdalene. She lived in the first century, the leader of the women who accompanied Jesus and the apostles on their journeys. She was present at Jesus' crucifixion, burial, and resurrection. Jesus sent her to announce the resurrection to the others, and so she has been called the Apostle of the Apostles. Mary Magdalene is the patron saint of the contemplative life and of women. This celebration was formerly a memorial, but just a few years ago, it was changed to a feast, putting Mary Magdalene alongside the apostles. St. Mary Magdalene, pray for us. Let's offer this day to the Lord. God, you know the desires of our hearts for authentic peace, justice, and love. I offer you my prayers, thoughts, words, actions, joys, and sufferings today, together with Jesus, who continues to offer himself to us in the Eucharist, who continues to reveal himself to us in the poor, the oppressed, the marginalized, the unborn, the most vulnerable in our world. May your Holy Spirit be my guide and strength today, so that I may be a witness to your love, your justice, and your peace, and to the sanctity of each human life. Together with Mary, our mother, sister, and friend, she who carried the Savior in her womb, with all the communion of saints, and with all of us who offer ourselves to you for the good of others today, we pray. Amen. And along with Pope Leo XIV, we pray for the respect and protection of human life in all its stages, recognizing it as a gift from God. 10 Minutes with Jesus is a guided meditation on the Gospel of the Day prepared by a Catholic priest. Here's today's 10 Minutes with Jesus.
2: My Lord and my God, I firmly believe that you are here, that you see me, that you hear me. I adore you with profound reverence. I ask your pardon for my sins and the grace to make this time of prayer fruitful. My Immaculate Mother, St. Joseph, my Father and Lord, my guardian angel, intercede for me. Jesus, we read in the Old Testament, in the sacred scriptures, how lovely are the feet of him who brings good news. And so, Jesus, today, in our prayer, we would like to contemplate your feet. Jesus, we know that your humanity is adorable, that we can adore your humanity because it is hypostatically united with your divinity, that in your incarnation, Jesus, you united human nature to a divine nature, and that human nature united to your divine person. I think I got all the theology right there, but in that we can adore your human nature. We can adore your humanity. And so, Jesus, we can truly adore at your feet. We can adore your feet, your body, your blood, as well as your soul and divinity. Are worthy of our worship and worthy of our contemplation. It's a good reminder sometimes to think of this reality of your incarnation, of your humanity, and the various aspects of it. And so we think today, we meditate today, we consider today your feet. We can imagine your feet as a child, those tiny little baby feet that Our Lady must have kissed as she tended to you. We can even imagine her friends and neighbors seeing you as a child and swooning, if that's the right word, over your cuteness. And as I've heard many times in my life, perhaps even uttered, noticing how precious and adorable your feet are. Perhaps they even used a comparable word in Aramaic. Look at his little adorable feet. And Our Lady must have smiled at such a comment. Indeed, she must have laughed in her heart where she meditated upon all these things. Indeed, his feet are

0: adorable. They are worthy of our adoration. Those little feet would have grown, would have learned to walk, would have grown stronger, would have stubbed their toes occasionally and again been tended to by Our Lady, would have worn shoes for the first time, the sandals that they wore at the time, would have grown strong with the many miles of walking, with the labor. And it was these feet that stepped up to the edge of the River Jordan, where John the Baptist was baptizing. And it was about the sandals around these feet that John the Baptist felt unworthy to bend down and untie. It was these feet that stood up in the synagogue. It was these feet that stepped into so many lives, changing them forever. We read that the sick and the demon-possessed were placed at his feet. And the demons, indeed, compelled by the truth, fell at his feet in fear and trembling, knowing to whom those feet belonged. Simon Peter fell at his feet after the miraculous catch of fish, saying, "Depart from me, Lord, for I am a sinful man." Jairus, the ruler of the synagogue, also fell at his feet, asking for the healing of his child. So too, the hemorrhaging woman, when she was found out, she fell at his feet. Those feet, your feet, Jesus, walked on water. You turned your feet towards Jerusalem. Those feet climbed the stairs of the Praetorium. They made their way up under the weight of the cross, made their way up the hill of Calvary. Your feet, Jesus, those precious feet, those adorable divine feet, were pierced with a nail, were crucified. Those feet hung dead and remain so on Holy Saturday. Those feet stepped out of the tomb and crushed the head of Satan. It's with your feet, Jesus, your still pierced feet, that you ascended into heaven and sit at the right hand of the Father. And we know the messianic psalm in which the Lord says to the Messiah, "Sit at my right hand, and I will put all your enemies, until I put all your enemies, under your feet." And Jesus, we are in good company today, meditating on your adorable feet. Saint Mary Magdalene, whose feast day we celebrate today, it has been noted, is often found at the feet of Jesus. This is particularly true if we take, as I do personally, the Western tradition that unites Mary Magdalene and these three women in the Gospel. The first time we come across Mary Magdalene is at Jesus' feet in the house of Simon the leper, weeping, anointing his feet with her tears and drying them with her hair. Tears of repentance, expressing her great love for him, that great love that covered a multitude of sins, expressing her repentance, expressing that desire for forgiveness, which our Lord gave to her, which you gave to her, Jesus. Mary Magdalene, from whom Jesus cast out seven demons, who, as a disciple, sat at Jesus' feet and listened to his word. Devoted, contemplative, treasuring up his words, sitting at the feet of the teacher. Before the Passion, she anoints his feet again with costly nard, an act of adoration that fills the house with its scent. And again, in that characteristic an unusual gesture, dries his feet with her hair. She saw standing at the cross those feet crucified, no doubt reached out to them, would have touched them, clung to them if she could, kissing them, drying them with her hair, drenching them with her tears. And it was still with tears that she went again on the early morning of Sunday, ready to anoint his body again, his precious feet. And when she recognized him, she fell again at his feet and clung to him, so much so that he said, "Woman, do not cling to me. I have not yet ascended to my Father and your Father." And then her feet would carry her to bring good news. Her feet became those blessed feet of the apostle to the apostles. And she spent the rest of her life taking that message of the gospel wherever she could, and contemplating the truth of the words and the love and the humanity and the divinity of Jesus with a particular devotion, the tradition tells us, which is no doubt true, with a particular devotion to the Eucharist, to his present body, blood, soul, and divinity, his flesh, his living flesh, his ascended flesh, now with the Father, but present with her, present with us to be received. And Jesus, as we look, kneeling at your feet, towards your loving gaze and to your face, we ask this friend of yours and of ours, St. Mary Magdalene, to pray for us, that we can all at your feet with a repentant heart, with tears of compunction, tears of sorrow for our sins, that we can sit at your feet like devoted disciples, listening to your word. Jesus, that we can anoint your feet with our adoration, and like St. Mary Magdalene, through your death and resurrection, become your feet, taking your love and the truth of your gospel, of your death and resurrection, of your saving love and your healing, of your forgiveness and your identity, wherever we go, and as a church, to the ends of the earth. I thank you, my God, for the good resolutions, affections, and inspirations that you have communicated to me in this time of prayer. I ask your help to put them into effect. My Immaculate Mother, St. Joseph, my Father and Lord, my guardian angel, intercede for me.
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1: It's the Feast of St. Mary Magdalene. 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
13: Lord, open my lips,
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15: Come, let us worship God, wonderful in his saints.
16: Come, let us worship God, wonderful in his saints.
17: Cry out with joy to the Lord, all the earth. Serve the Lord with gladness. Come before him, singing for joy.
16: Come, let us worship God, wonderful in his saints.
18: Know that he, the Lord, is God. He made us, we belong to him. We are his people, the sheep of his flock.
16: Come, let us worship God, wonderful in his saints.
17: Go within his gates, giving thanks. Enter his courts with songs of praise. Give thanks to him and bless his name.
16: Come, let us worship God, wonderful in his saints.
18: Indeed, how good is the Lord, eternal his merciful love. He is faithful from age to age.
16: Come, let us worship God, wonderful in his saints.
17: Glory to the Father, and to the Son, and to the Holy Spirit.
18: As it was in the beginning, is now, and will be forever. Amen.
16: Come, let us worship God, wonderful in his saints.
6: Her mouth uttered words of wisdom. Her tongue spoke words of compassion.
18: Her mouth uttered words of wisdom. Her tongue spoke words of compassion.
19: The heavens proclaim the glory of God, and the firmament shows forth the work of his hands. Day unto day takes up the story, and night unto night makes known the message.
6: No speech, no word, no voice is heard. Yet their span extends through all the earth, their words to the utmost bounds of the world.
19: There he has placed a tent for the sun. It comes forth like a bridegroom coming from his tent, rejoices like a champion to run its course.
6: At the end of the sky is the rising of the sun. To the furthest end of the sky is its course. There is nothing concealed from its burning heat.
19: Glory to the Father, and to the Son, and to the Holy Spirit.
18: As it was in the beginning, is now, and will be forever. Amen. Her mouth uttered words of wisdom. Her tongue spoke words of compassion.
19: Trusting themselves to God, these holy women sang his praises with heartfelt love.
18: Trusting themselves to God, these holy women sang his praises with heartfelt love.
19: My heart overflows with noble words. To the king I must speak the song I have made, my tongue as nimble as the pen of a scribe. You are the fairest of the children of men, and graciousness is poured upon your lips, because God has blessed you forevermore. O mighty one, gird your sword upon your thigh. In splendor and state, ride on in triumph, for the cause of truth and goodness and right. Take aim with your bow in your dread right hand. Your arrows are sharp. Peoples fall beneath you. The foes of the king fall down and lose heart. Your throne, O God, shall endure forever. A scepter of justice is the scepter of your kingdom. Your love is for justice, your hatred for evil. Therefore, God, your God, has anointed you with the oil of gladness above other kings. Your robes are fragrant with aloes and myrrh. From the ivory palace you are greeted with music. The daughters of kings are among your loved ones. On your right stands the queen in gold of Ophir.
17: Glory to the Father, and to the Son, and to the Holy Spirit.
16: As it was in the beginning, is now, and will be forever. Amen.
19: Trusting themselves to God, these holy women sang his praises with heartfelt love. Singing for joy, they are brought into the king's presence.
16: Singing for joy, they are brought into the king's presence.
17: Listen, O daughter, give ear to my words. Forget your own people and your father's house. So will the king desire your beauty. He is your lord. Pay homage to him, and the people of Tyre shall come with gifts. The richest of the people shall seek your favor. The daughter of the king is clothed with splendor, her robes embroidered with pearls set in gold. She is led to the king with her maiden companions. They are escorted amid gladness and joy. They pass within the palace of the king. Sons shall be yours in place of your fathers. You will make them princes over all the earth. May this song make your name remembered forever. May the peoples praise you from age to age. Glory to the Father, and to the Son, and to the Holy Spirit.
16: As it was in the beginning, is now, and will be forever. Amen.
19: Singing for joy, they are brought into the king's presence. The thoughts of my heart are always before you, O Lord.
18: You are my help and my redeemer.
20: A reading from the letter of the Apostle Paul to the Colossians. Since you have been raised up in company with Christ, set your heart on what pertains to higher realms, where Christ is seated at God's right hand. Be intent on things above rather than things of earth. After all, you have died. Your life is hidden now with Christ in God. When Christ, our life, appears, then you shall appear with him in glory. Put to death whatever in your nature is rooted in earth: fornication, uncleanness, passion, evil desires, and that lust which is idolatry. These are the sins which provoke God's wrath. Your own conduct was once of this sort, when these sins were your very life. You must put that aside now. All the anger and quick temper, the malice, the insults, the foul language. Stop lying to one another. What you have done is put aside your old self with its past deeds and put on a new man, one who grows in knowledge as he is formed anew in the image of his creator. There is no Greek or Jew here, circumcised or uncircumcised, foreigner, Scythian, slave, or free man. Rather, Christ is everything in all of you. Because you are God's chosen ones, holy and beloved, clothe yourselves with heartfelt mercy, with kindness, humility, meekness, and patience. Bear with one another. Forgive whatever grievances you have against one another. Forgive, as the Lord has forgiven you. And over all these virtues, put on love, which binds the rest together and makes them perfect. Christ's peace must reign in your hearts, since as members of the one body, you must have been called to that peace, and dedicate yourself to thankfulness. Let the word of Christ, rich as it is, dwell in you. In wisdom made perfect, instruct and admonish one another. Sing gratefully to God from your hearts in psalms, hymns, and inspired songs. Whatever you do, whether in speech or in action, do it in the name of the Lord Jesus. Give thanks to God the Father through him. The word of the Lord.
0: Thanks be to God.
19: With our faces unveiled,
21: all of us reflecting as in a mirror the glory of God,
19: are being transformed from splendor to splendor. We worship in the Spirit of God, and we glory in Christ Jesus.
21: All of us reflecting as in a mirror the glory of God, are being transformed from splendor to splendor.
22: From a homily on the Gospel by Gregory the Great, Pope. When Mary Magdalene came to the tomb and did not find the Lord's body, she thought it had been taken away, and so informed the disciples. After they came and saw the tomb, they too believed what Mary had told them. The text then says, the disciples went back home, and it adds, but Mary wept and remain standing outside the tomb. We should reflect on Mary's attitude and the great love she felt for Christ, for though the disciples had left the tomb, she remained. She was still seeking the one she had not found, and while she sought, she wept. Burning with the fire of love, she longed for him who she thought had been taken away. And so it happened that the woman who stayed behind to seek Christ was the only one to see him. For perseverance is essential to any good deed, as the voice of truth tells us, whoever perseveres to the end will be saved. At first she sought but did not find, but when she persevered, it happened that she found what she was looking for. When our desires are not satisfied, they grow stronger. And becoming stronger, they take hold of their object. Holy desires, likewise, grow with anticipation, and if they do not grow, they are not really desires. Anyone who succeeds in attaining the truth has burned with such a great love. As David says, my soul has thirsted for the living God. When shall I come and appear before the face of God? And so also in the Song of Songs, the church says, I was wounded by love, and again, my soul is melted with love. Woman, why are you weeping? Whom do you seek? She is asked why she is sorrowing, so that her desire might be strengthened. For when she mentions whom she is seeking, her love is kindled all the more ardently. Jesus says to her, Mary. Jesus is not recognized when he calls her woman, so he calls her by name, as though he were saying, recognize me as I recognize you, for I do not know you as I know others. I know you as yourself. And so Mary, once addressed by name, recognizes who is speaking. She immediately calls him Rabboni, that is to say, teacher, because the one whom she sought outwardly was the one who inwardly taught her to keep on searching.
19: Upon returning from the Lord's tomb, Mary Magdalene told the disciples, "I have seen the Lord."
0: How blessed is she who was worthy to be the first to proclaim that the Lord had truly risen.
19: While she was weeping, she saw her beloved, and then ran to announce the good news to the others.
0: How blessed is she who was worthy to be the first to proclaim that the Lord had truly risen.

0: Let us pray. O God, whose only begotten Son entrusted Mary Magdalene before all others with announcing the great joy of the resurrection, grant, we pray, that through her intercession and example, we may proclaim the living Christ and come to see him reigning in your glory, who lives and reigns with you in the unity of the Holy Spirit, God forever and ever. Amen.
1: It was probably the most memorable moment of Mary Magdalene's life. 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
4: Hello, this is Archbishop Bernard Ebden of the Archdiocese of St. Paul in Minneapolis. Let us pray. Remember, O most gracious Virgin Mary, that never was it known that anyone who fled to thy protection, implored thy help, or sought thy intercession was left unaided. Inspired with this confidence, I fly to thee, O Virgin of Virgins, my Mother. To thee do I come, before thee I stand, sinful and sorrowful. O Mother of the Word incarnate, despise not my petitions, but in thy mercy hear and answer me. Amen.
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1: 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I'm Paul Sadek, and in today's Gospel from Truth and Life, the dramatized audio Bible, Mary Magdalene is the first to see the risen Christ. It's from the 20th chapter of the Gospel of John.
11: Now on the first day of the week, Mary Magdalene came to the tomb early while it was still dark, and saw that the stone had been taken away from the tomb. So she ran and went to Simon Peter and the other disciple, the one whom Jesus loved.
12: They have taken the Lord out of the tomb, and we do not know where they have laid him.
11: Mary stood weeping outside the tomb, and as she wept, she stooped to look into the tomb. She saw two angels in white, sitting where the body of Jesus had lain, one at the head and one at the feet. They said to her,
13: "Woman, why are you weeping?"
12: "Because they have taken away my Lord, and I do not know where they have laid him."
11: Saying this, she turned round and saw Jesus standing, but she did not know that it was Jesus.
14: "Woman, why are you weeping? Whom do you seek?"
11: Supposing him to be the gardener, she said to him,
12: "Sir, if you have carried him away, tell me where you have laid him, and I will take him away."
14: "Mary."
11: She turned.
12: Rabboni.
11: Rabboni means teacher.
14: Do not hold me, for I have not yet ascended to the Father. But go to my brethren and say to them, I am ascending to my Father and your Father, to my God and your God.
11: Mary Magdalene went and said to the disciples,
12: I have seen the Lord.
11: And she told them that he had said these things to her.
1: 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She was sent personally by Christ to tell the other apostles of the resurrection. Today's reading from In Conversation with God by Father Francisco Fernandez Carvajal is from Volume 7, Special Feasts. After consoling Mary, Jesus gave her a message for the apostles, whom he very affectionately called brothers. Then Mary went and said to the disciples, I have seen the Lord. And she told them all that had happened. We can imagine Mary's joy upon saying the words, I have seen the Lord. This is the joy and happiness of all apostolate worthy of the name, in which we proclaim to others in countless ways the fact that Jesus is alive today. St. Thomas Aquinas comments, through this woman who was eminently steadfast in finding out about the burial place of Christ, is prefigured every person who yearns to know divine truth and is therefore well disposed to pass on the knowledge of such a grace to others, just as Mary announced it to the disciples so that she could not be reprimanded for hiding her talent. The angelic doctor concludes, God has not granted us this joy in order for you to hide it in the recesses of your hearts, but to share it with those who are capable of love, unfurling it to the four winds. Whoever finds Christ finds him for everyone. The news of the resurrection spread like wildfire during the first centuries. Christians were conscious of being bearers of the good news. The disciples rejoiced over the one who died for us and rose again on the third day, as he said. They were happy people in the midst of a sad world. Their joy, like ours, stems from always being near the living Christ. Apostolate is always the communication of this joyful message, the most cheerful message of all. Today we ask St. Mary Magdalene to gain for us a share in her loving perseverance in seeking the Lord. O God, whose only begotten Son entrusted Mary Magdalene before all others with announcing the great joy of the resurrection, grant, we pray, that through her intercession and example we may proclaim the living Christ and come to see him reigning in your glory. In heaven we will also contemplate Mary, the Mother of God, and our Mother, who has never left our side. With a special joy we shall see all those to whom we shall have so often borne witness through our friendship that the risen Christ continues to be present among us. In Conversation with God by Francis Fernandez is published by Scepter Publishers. You'll find it at your local Catholic bookstore. We continue to honor Mary Magdalene today as we join the whole church in prayer. We're led by our friends at DivineOffice.org in morning prayer.
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15: Lord, make haste to help me.
0: Glory to the Father, and to the Son, and to the Holy Spirit.
15: As it was in the beginning, is now, and will be forever. Amen. Alleluia.
16: Very early in the morning after the Sabbath, Mary Magdalene came to the tomb just as the sun was rising.
17: Very early in the morning after the Sabbath, Mary Magdalene came to the tomb just as the sun was rising.
18: O God, you are my God, for you I long. For you my soul is thirsting. My body pines for you like a dry, weary land without water. So I gaze on you in the sanctuary to see your strength and your glory.
19: For your love is better than life. My lips will speak your praise.
16: So I will bless you all my life. In your name I will lift up my hand. My soul shall be filled as with a banquet. My mouth shall praise you with joy.
18: On my bed I remember you. On you I muse through the night, for you have been my help. In the shadow of your wings I rejoice. My soul clings to you. Your right hand holds me fast.
16: Glory to the Father, and to the Son, and to the Holy Spirit.
17: As it was in the beginning, is now, and will be forever. Amen. Very early in the morning after the Sabbath, Mary Magdalene came to the tomb, just as the sun was rising. My heart burns within me. I long to see my Lord. I look for him, but I cannot find where they have put him. Alleluia.
20: My heart burns within me. I long to see my Lord.
17: I look for him, but I cannot find where they have put him.
20: Alleluia.
16: Bless the Lord, all you works of the Lord. Praise and exalt him above all forever. Angels of the Lord, bless the Lord. You heavens, bless the Lord. All you waters above the heavens, bless the Lord. All you hosts of the Lord, bless the Lord. Sun and moon, bless the Lord. Stars of heaven, bless the Lord.
18: Every shower and dew, bless the Lord. All you winds, bless the Lord. Fire and heat, bless the Lord. Cold and chill, bless the Lord. Dew and rain, bless the Lord. Frost and chill, bless the Lord. Ice and snow, bless the Lord. Nights and days, bless the Lord. Light and darkness, bless the Lord. Lightnings and clouds, bless the Lord.
16: Let the earth bless the Lord. Praise and exalt him above all forever. Mountains and hills, bless the Lord. Everything growing from the earth, bless the Lord. You springs, bless the Lord. Seas and rivers, bless the Lord. You dolphins and all water creatures, bless the Lord. All you birds of the air, bless the Lord. All you beasts, wild and tame, bless the Lord. You sons of men, bless the Lord.
18: O Israel, bless the Lord. Praise and exalt him above all forever. Priests of the Lord, bless the Lord. Servants of the Lord, bless the Lord. Spirits and souls of the just, bless the Lord. Holy men of humble heart, bless the Lord. Hananiah, Azariah, Mishael, bless the Lord. Praise and exalt him above all forever.
16: Let us bless the Father and the Son and the Holy Spirit. Let us praise and exalt him above all forever. Blessed are you, Lord, in the firmament of heaven, praiseworthy and glorious and exalted above all forever.
20: My heart burns within me. I long to see my Lord.
17: I look for him, but I cannot find where they have put him.
20: Alleluia.
0: While Mary was weeping, she bent down to look into the tomb. She saw two angels seated there, clothed in white. Alleluia.
17: While Mary was weeping, she bent down to look into the tomb.
0: She saw two angels seated there, clothed in white.
17: Alleluia.
18: Sing a new song to the Lord, his praise in the assembly of the faithful. Let Israel rejoice in its maker. Let Zion's sons exult in their king. Let them praise his name with dancing and make music with timbrel and harp.
16: For the Lord takes delight in his people. He crowns the poor with salvation. Let the faithful rejoice in their glory. Shout for joy and take their rest. Let the praise of God be on their lips and a two-edged sword in their hand, to deal out vengeance to the nations and punishment on all the peoples, to bind their kings in chains and their nobles in fetters of iron, to carry out the sentence preordained. This honor falls for all his faithful.
18: Glory to the Father, and to the Son, and to the Holy Spirit.
16: As it was in the beginning,
18: is now, and will be forever. Amen.
20: While Mary was weeping, she bent down to look into the tomb.
2: She saw two angels seated there, clothed in white. Alleluia.
16: A reading from the letter to the Romans. Brothers, I beg you, through the mercy of God, to offer your bodies as a living sacrifice, holy and acceptable to God, your spiritual worship. Do not conform yourselves to this age, but be transformed by the renewal of your mind, so that you may judge what is God's will, what is good, pleasing, and perfect. The word of the Lord.
0: Thanks be to God.
16: Mary, do not weep. The Lord is risen from the dead.
20: Mary, do not weep. The Lord is risen from the dead.
16: Go to my brothers and say to them,
20: The Lord is risen from the dead.
16: Glory to the Father, and to the Son, and to the Holy Spirit.
20: Mary, do not weep. The Lord is risen from the dead.
16: When Jesus had risen from the dead on the morning after the Sabbath, he appeared first to Mary Magdalene, from whom he had cast out seven devils.
21: Blessed be the Lord, the God of Israel. He has come to his people and set them free. He has raised up for us a mighty Savior, born of the house of his servant David. Through his holy prophets, he promised of old that he would save us from our enemies, from the hands of all who hate us. He promised to show mercy to our fathers and to remember his holy covenant. This was the oath he swore to our father Abraham, to set us free from the hands of our enemies, free to worship him without fear, holy and righteous in his sight, all the days of our life. You, my child, shall be called the prophet of the Most High, for you will go before the Lord to prepare his way, to give his people knowledge of salvation by the forgiveness of their sins. In the tender compassion of our God, the dawn from on high shall break upon us, to shine on those who dwell in darkness and the shadow of death, and to guide our feet into the way of peace. Glory to the Father, and to the Son, and to the Holy Spirit, as it was in the beginning, is now, and will be forever. Amen.
16: When Jesus had risen from the dead on the morning after the Sabbath, he appeared first to Mary Magdalene, from whom he had cast out seven devils.
0: My brothers, with all the holy women, let us profess our faith in our Savior and call upon him.
18: Come, Lord Jesus.
0: Lord Jesus, you forgave the sinful woman because she loved much.
18: Forgive us who have sinned much.
20: Come, Lord Jesus.
0: Lord Jesus, the holy women ministered to your needs during your journeys.
18: Help us to follow your footsteps.
20: Come, Lord Jesus.
0: Lord Jesus, Master, Mary listened to your words while Martha served your needs.
18: Help us to serve you with love and devotion.
0: Come, Lord Jesus. Lord Jesus, you call everyone who does your will your brother, sister, and mother.
18: Help us to do what is pleasing to you in word and action.
20: Come, Lord Jesus.
0: Let us make our prayers and praise complete by offering the Lord's Prayer.
21: Our Father, who art in heaven, hallowed be thy name. Thy kingdom come, thy will be done, on earth as it is in heaven. Give us this day our daily bread, and forgive us our trespasses, as we forgive those who trespass against us. And lead us not into temptation, but deliver us from evil.
0: Let us pray. O God, whose only begotten Son entrusted Mary Magdalene before all others with announcing the great joy of the resurrection, grant, we pray, that through her intercession and example, we may proclaim the living Christ and come to see him reigning in your glory, who lives and reigns with you in the unity of the Holy Spirit, one God forever and ever. Amen. May the Lord bless us, protect us from all evil, and bring us to everlasting life.
21: Amen.
1: Once again, I say, St. Mary Magdalene, pray for us. Mark Swartzberg is next, followed by Patrick Madrid. I'm Paul Sadek. I'll see you tomorrow morning, 4 a.m. Central, or on the Relevant Radio app. Go out and make it a great day, and live in the light of the Lord.
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0: It is Wednesday, the 22nd of July. It is the feast of the great Saint Mary Magdalene. Let's pray together in the name of the Father, and the Son, and the Holy Spirit. Lord, we pray for those who live as victims of sickness, sin, or evil. Heal them and free them. We pray for those who rejoice in recovery and deliverance. Make them eloquent witnesses to the gospel. We pray for those who are faithful to you in times of trial, as Mary was faithful to you at the cross. Bless their perseverance. We pray for those who proclaim the good news of new life in you. Sustain them in joy. We pray for our bishops, the successors of the apostles, and for all who share their ministry. Confirm them in their mission. Lord, Mary Magdalene stood by the cross and witnessed the wonder of the resurrection. Through her example and prayer, inspire all whom you bring to new life in baptism with the zeal to proclaim the gospel in freedom and in joy. Amen. Saint Mary Magdalene, pray for us. It is the Sunrise Morning Show. We are glad to have you along here on a Wednesday morning. I'm Matt Swaim. Anna Mitchell has news. Paul Lockman at the controls. And up this hour, we'll talk more about Mary Magdalene and what St. Gregory the Great had to say about her with Chris McGregor from Discerning Hearts. Rita Heikenfeld will join us for Bible Foods. Gary Zimak will discuss what we can learn from the witness of St. Simon of Cyrene. And then Matt McDonald has an article over at the Catholic Register about how various bishops across the United States prefer their coffee. So that should be an interesting one. Right now, though, it is 2 minutes past the hour. Here's Anna Mitchell with news.
1: Good morning. The U.S. military says it completed an 11th night of strikes on Iran. U.S. Central Command said the targets of the strikes into this morning included aircraft hangars and drone storage sites. The barrage came after President Trump telegraphed that strikes would be intensifying. Before the strikes, Iranian Interior Minister Eskandar Momeni visited Pakistan, a key mediator in the conflict, but it was unclear what new arrangement might be reached to end the war, which has become a battle for control over the Strait of Hormuz. President Trump said the U.S. has no interest in talks. Meanwhile, the U.S. military has confirmed the soldier declared missing after an Iranian attack on a base in Jordan is believed to be dead. Mark Mayfield reports.
2: The Pentagon has identified that soldier as 28-year-old.

0: Storm warning is in effect from the coast of Alabama to Morgan City, Louisiana. The National Hurricane Center says at its current rate, the storm could eventually hit eastern Texas. Bertha is expected to dump 1 to 4 inches of rain along the coast from northern Florida to southern Louisiana. Forecasters are warning of flooding, storm surge, and rip currents along the coast. Ukraine is pushing on with its fight against Russia under new military leadership. President Volodymyr Zelensky fired his commander-in-chief after public pressure. This change follows a rift between the outgoing army chief and defense minister, both of whom lost their jobs. Meanwhile, Ukrainian drones have struck warehouses in Russia, targeting facilities they say were used for drone production. In light of several recent immigration enforcement encounters that have resulted in the loss of life, the chairman of the U.S. Bishops Committee on Migration has released a pastoral reflection in conjunction with the chairman of the Subcommittee for the Promotion of Racial Justice and Reconciliation. From Vatican Radio, Deborah Castellano-Lubov has more.
1: The bishops stressed that law enforcement must never compromise human dignity or human life. They reiterated that we continue to affirm the legitimate role of civil authorities to implement the law in a humane manner and with respect for fundamental human rights, including the rights to life and due process. They insisted that the power of the state must always be exercised within the limits of the moral law. To that end, they continued, we call for accountability, transparency, and justice, which require that meaningful reforms be made to our immigration system. They reiterated, we are disturbed when we see among our people a climate of fear and anxiety around questions of profiling and immigration enforcement. Racial profiling, they noted, not only violates God-given dignity, but also inflicts profound harm on individuals, families, and communities by fostering fear, eroding trust, and increasing the risk of unjust and even tragic outcomes. The bishops acknowledged that their pastoral concerns were distinct from what civil law itself may permit. Acts that diminish or disregard the dignity of any person or group of people, Bishop Garcia and Bishop Cahill stressed, should never be normalized in our society. They identified the dehumanization of immigrants, regardless of their legal status, and the vilification of law enforcement officers as two examples of attitudes that should be never normalized. They also prayed for an end to dehumanizing rhetoric, racial prejudice, and violence. I'm Deborah Castellano-Lubov.
0: And Mount Olympus, the mythological home of ancient Greece's 12 Olympian gods, may soon join UNESCO's World Heritage List. Greeks are hoping that the mountain's blend of myth, culture, and natural beauty will secure it a place when the World Heritage Committee meets in South Korea starting on Sunday.
2: Read the first line of that story again.
0: Mount Olympus, the mythological home of ancient Greece's 12 Olympian gods.
2: That's I don't think they actually lived there.
0: Where do you think they lived?
2: I don't think they live at all, Anna Mitchell.
0: Well, okay, that's true. They live on in story.
2: That's right. There you go. They live in your
0: imagination. Weren't we talking about this earlier this week?
2: We were.
0: Yeah.
2: So, it doesn't mean you
0: can't
2: learn
0: anything. That's
2: part of the
0: reason why I chose this story.
2: I figured.
0: But I don't remember what prompted that conversation. Oh, because of the Odysseus movie.
2: Oh, yeah.
0: Yeah.
2: But, you know, it is interesting to note that there are plenty of saints throughout history who have had some sort of tie back to that universe. As a matter of fact, you'll recall one of the great evangelists in the book of Acts, and who is actually referred to by Paul in his first letter to the Corinthians, is a guy named Apollos.
0: Oh, yeah.
2: Which is a weird thing to name a Christian, but, you know, it turns out he wasn't born a Christian.
0: Imagine that.
2: Imagine that. So there you go.
0: There you go. Today is Wednesday, July the 22nd. So happy to have you along with us here on the Sunrise Morning Show. It's 8 past. Joining us again on the Sunrise Morning Show is Chris McGregor from DiscerningHearts.com. Good morning, Chris.
3: Good morning, Anna. How are you doing today, my friend?
0: I am doing fine today, my friend. How are you?
3: Hanging in there.
0: Hanging in there? Good.
3: Hanging in there. I don't know about you, but I've been

0: really hot, and now I'm hoping for better weather. We'll just see what the Lord has planned.
1: Yeah, well, I will be praying for you in that regard, and please pray for us in that regard. I would love some better weather myself. Now,
0: amen.
1: This week's selection from the Office of Readings is for the July 22nd Feast of Saint Mary Magdalene, the apostle to the apostles. She didn't write anything herself, so this taken from a homily by Pope Saint Gregory the Great, who, for my money anyway, I think, Chris, is one of the best storytellers of church history.
0: He really is. You know, and the thing about Gregory the Great, being the good Benedictine that he was, mm-hmm. he sat and pondered the readings,
1: yeah.
0: prayed with them, and really took on an understanding that he received through grace to help us have a greater insight. There's a reason why they call him the Great.
1: Yeah.
0: And, you know, here's an example, once again, of a doctor of the church breaking open something very, very important. And in this reading that will be in the Office of Readings on the Feast of St. Mary Magdalene, we have an important, important message. And he's, you know, beginning this by reflecting on Mary Magdalene at that crucial moment when she comes to the tomb and she cannot find the Lord's body. It's yeah. very poignant.
1: It is so poignant, particularly when, so in the Mass readings for her feast day, the first reading, or well, there are a couple of options here, but one of the readings that you can have for the first reading for her memorial is from Song of Songs, chapter 3. So I would like to read this, and then you can tell us what Pope St. Gregory the Great has to say about Mary Magdalene. So the Song of Songs, chapter 3. The bride says, "On my bed at night I sought him, whom my heart loves. I sought him, but I did not find him. I will rise then and go about the city, in the streets and crossings I will seek him, whom my heart loves. I sought him, but I did not find him. The watchmen came upon me, and they made their rounds of the city. Have you seen him whom my heart loves? I had hardly left them when I found him whom my heart loves." Now, what does Pope St. Gregory say?
0: Oh, that's so poignant. Oh, that is such a beautiful passage in the scripture. And this is what Mary's experiencing. She goes to the tomb. She cannot find the Lord's body. She runs to tell the disciples. And in that moment, as Gregory is reflecting on it, he reminds us that the disciples went back home. But Mary wept and remained standing outside the tomb. Now, what he wants us to do is reflect on Mary's attitude. As he will say, the great love she felt for Christ. For though the disciples had left the tomb, she remained. She was still seeking the one she had not found. While she sought, she wept, burning with the fire of love. Now, think about that. What is love? God is love. She longed to be reunited with the one that she loved, the one we love, the one who loves us. And so what happened? She stayed behind to see Christ and was the only one to see him because she persevered in that good deed. Now, the thing is, she had this desire, as he points out, this holy desire. He'll go on to say, holy desire likewise grows with anticipation. And if it doesn't grow, they are not really desires.
1: Wow.
0: So anyone who's seeking God, attaining the truth, has burned with such a great love. Now, the key is that it's not something necessarily that she did with her head. She didn't necessarily know all the things the disciples knew. But what she did know was that it was God who touched her heart first. It's the same with us, Anna. When we have these longings, the desires to know where God is, where are you? I'm looking for you. This is the worst thing could have happened. Where have you gone? It's because really deep inside, he is calling us. The desire begins, the origin is God calling us first. Mary's responding to that. She's allowing that to settle and it grows. How many of us, I don't know about you, Anna, but I've had times in my life where I have literally cried out because of a situation that has occurred, and it's usually something very dramatic, and sometimes it's not so dramatic, but I cry out, where are you? Where are you, God? It seems as though God is silent. But what Pope Gregory the Great, St. Gregory the Great, is helping us to see that Jesus is right there already. Sometimes we, you know, how is he? If he's right there with us in it, why don't we recognize him? Because we're thinking it's supposed to look a certain way. We think that if the outcome is supposed to happen this way, and she doesn't recognize him, right? Yeah. So even when he says woman, she doesn't recognize him. All she sees is a gardener. That's the only possibility. And it's not until he says her name that he's essentially saying, as Gregory will state, recognize me as I recognize you. That's the real key here. So what's happening is that we have to let go of our need to understand all the time. Though it blocks us, why we don't recognize him is because we have our idea of what it should look like. Mm-hmm. She had an idea of what Jesus should look like, what God should look like, and couldn't conceive that it could be this gardener in front of her. But it wasn't a gardener at all. It was the Lord. And that's what happens to us sometimes.
1: The Lord who called her by name. The Lord who mm-hmm. calls us by name. Right, Chris?
0: That's right. That's right. It's so beautiful. It's not, oh, God is going to work. And sometimes we have to let go of our need to understand and make it look like we want it to look. And it will ultimately be better.
1: Amen. It's such a beautiful reading from Pope St. Gregory the Great in the Office of Readings for the Feast of St. Mary Magdalene. Pope St. Gregory the Great, pray for us.
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1: 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Chris, thank you.
0: Thank you very much. Just love Pope Gregory the Great.
1: Yeah, so do I, for sure. All right, it's 4:15 here on the Sunrise Morning Show. Let's take a look at weather around the nation. Earlier in the day, activity from yesterday will linger in the form of scattered cloud cover, showers and thunderstorms for much of the eastern U.S., along with the desert southwest, Great Basin, and Mountain West. Additionally, a widespread complex of storms will develop in the central plains. An extended cold front will help to organize a line of storms in the southeast as well, which could bring damaging wind, hail, and even an isolated tornado into the region. Monsoonal moisture in the west will help initiate widespread showers and storms throughout the desert southwest, Great Basin, Rocky Mountains, and into the plains. Meanwhile, Tropical Storm Bertha will bring heavy rain and tropical storm force winds to the Gulf Coast throughout the day as it continues to slowly move western. 16 past now on the Sunrise Morning Show. We're back with headlines right after this.
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11: 19 past. 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
1: The U.S. military says it completed an 11th night of strikes on Iran. And meanwhile, the U.S. military has confirmed the soldier declared missing after an Iranian attack on a base in Jordan is believed to be dead.
11: News at the top. Go ahead. You had another headline.
1: No, it's all right. Go ahead.
11: All right. Well, news at the top and bottom of each hour. 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
1: For sure, man.
11: Everything I need to know to pray for. But, you know, in this Feast of St. Mary Magdalene, this conversation you just had with Chris McGregor reminded me of kind of two sayings, as it were. One is that the devil knows your name but calls you by your sins. Whereas God knows your sins and calls you by your name, you know, that great
1: word
11: that Jesus calls Mary Magdalene by name in the garden. But also the idea, I always hear that idea paired with the thing that how the devil tells two lies about your sins. One is, you should do this. It's going to feel amazing and cool and it'll be fun. It's not a big deal. And then you commit whatever sin he's tempted to you. And he turns right around and he's like, look what you did.
1: Look what you did, you horrible person.
11: You'll never come back from this.
1: Yep.
11: You, what a horrible person you are. He's the accuser. That's what the word Satan actually means. Don't listen to that guy. Listen to the guy calling your name in the garden.
1: Yep.
11: St. Mary Magdalene, pray for us. It's 21 past.
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13: 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O loving Father, may your Spirit guide our missionary service. Like Jesus, may we proclaim the reign of God is at hand. Like Peter, may we fall on our knees at the sight of your great catch. Like Paul, may we strive to share the gospel with all people. Like Isaac Job's and companions, may we willingly sacrifice our lives in service to the people of rural America. O Creator of all, give us the courage to leave the 99 and go after the lost one. Grant us the joy to rejoice over the found one. Compel us to care for the victims we find along the road. Move us to embrace the prodigals returning home. We ask this through your Son, our Lord and Savior, Jesus Christ. Amen.
11: It is time for Bible Foods with Rita Heikenfeld from About Eating. And today we get a cobbler recipe. But first we got to talk about some groundwork to lay here. So Rita, good morning. How are you?
14: Well, excuse me. Gosh, I got a frog in my throat. I am good, and I'm excited to talk about berries. Because, yes, when you think about berries and how they were used during Bible days, I think of the passage in Luke in chapter 6, and here's what it says, and you can give us your take because you're always good at that, Matt. For no good tree bears bad fruit, nor again does a bad tree bear good fruit. For figs are not gathered from thorns, nor are grapes picked from a bramble bush.
11: Yeah, I have so many thoughts on this. So interestingly enough, Rita, you know, I also remember hearing all the time growing up in evangelical Christianity, by their fruits you will know them, right? You've probably heard that before. And I often heard that in terms of, like, how many people are you evangelizing? We'll know that you're fruitful if you're bringing a lot of people to church. But then the longer I live, the more I think that that applies so much better to what Paul says in Galatians 5 when he says that the fruit of the Spirit is love, joy, peace, patience, kindness, goodness, faithfulness, gentleness, and self-control, right? And if you look at somebody who's bearing that kind of fruit, you can tell. Like, when you're around somebody who is peaceful and patient, all that stuff's flowing out of them, that's a person you want to be around.
14: Yeah, for sure. And the analogy there, picking bramble berries, is patience because...
11: Oh, yeah, because you got to dig in there to get them.
14: Yeah, and most of the ones, at least the ones that we pick, are the wild ones. And we were actually the other day picking wild grapevine leaves to use as scoops for Taboola, my grandkids. And there, right in the woods, was a wild blackberry bush. So we got to have a handful of berries. And I thought, you know, if they're growing in the wild, it's a great time to talk about this Bible fruit and share a cobbler recipe. What do you think?
11: Let's do it. Okay, so when you say a fruit cobbler recipe, does it matter what fruit, or can you just go wild here?
14: Ah, the great thing about this recipe, Matt, any fruit. The name is called Any Fruit Cobbler, so I'll talk about it really, really easy and so good. You're going to start off with 3 cups of fresh fruit, any fruit you want. And the last time we did it, of course, we did blackberry. So just set aside 3 cups of fresh fruit. Chopped if you want. And then here is the batter. You're going to preheat the oven to 350 and then place the rack on top because this is going to help brown the cobbler top. And here is the batter. You're going to whisk together 3/4 cup of flour, 3/4 cup of sugar, a little salt, and a teaspoon of baking powder. That's your dry ingredient. So you set that aside and then you take 6 tablespoons of butter and you melt that. This is odd, but it works real well. And you pour the melted butter in an 8x8 or 2-quart casserole. And then after you whisk the flour, the sugar, the salt, and baking powder together, you're going to add 3/4 cup or so of milk and about a teaspoon of vanilla. And whisk that till it's smooth. What you're going to do then, again, odd, but it works, you're going to pour the batter in the pan that's got the melted butter in it. Don't stir it. And then you just sort of dump your fruit on top, scatter it all over.
11: Which seems kind of counterintuitive if you've never made a cobbler before, because your instinct would be put the fruit in there and then pour the batter on top.
14: Yep, and this is like an upside-down cobbler. But what happens during the baking time is, well, the batter and the fruit flip. What happens is the cobbler bakes, the fruit falls to the bottom, the batter rises to the top, and it creates like a cobbly crust. So it's, as you said, counterintuitive, but it's something fun, and it's fun for the little ones. Really easy, any fruit cobbler, and it's great because you can double the recipe, keep leftovers in the fridge, and then microwave it, and then have a scoop of ice cream or whipped cream on it. But it's a great Bible lesson, too, don't you think?
11: I think so, too. And Rita, now, there's this trick that I use. It's actually not even that, like, genius of a trick. It's just what I do. But especially if I'm making, like, if I'm using blueberries or if I'm using peaches, something that has kind of like a milder flavor, I tend to add lemon juice just to kind of like zip it up a little bit when I'm doing those kinds of things.
14: That's a good idea, you know, especially when you think of blueberries and lemon. And lemon will always sort of bright things up, I'll say. Like even when you do apples, a squeeze of lemon juice in there is good. And plus you get some vitamin C, so you certainly can't go wrong.
11: Well, you know, if you do use apples in something like this, and you can, right? I know a lot of people prefer to do, like, the crisp method with apples, right?
14: Mm-hmm.
11: But this is probably, while we're going to be talking about apples a lot more in the fall, another reminder that you don't want to do a mild apple in one of these because it's just going to, the flavor is just going to completely dissipate. You got to get the tart ones for this stuff.
14: Oh, yeah. Don't think of a Red Delicious for baking of any sort. We like Granny Smith or, oh, gosh, Northern Spy, all those crunchy tart apples. And there's so many varieties to choose from, too. And if you're going to do an apple cobbler, here's a tip. I don't peel the apples, but I dice them up real fine because, you know, they're a little bit firmer fruit. So they're going to take a little longer than the berries, which the berries take about, 45, 50 minutes or so.
11: Last question. It's an impossible one. I set a peach cobbler and a blackberry cobbler in front of you. Which one are you getting?
14: Oh, my gosh. Blackberry right away.
11: Now, there it is. That without hesitation. I'm stunned. That's incredible. Well, all right, Rita. Now we know.
14: Yep. I like those wild fruits, I'll tell you. If I have to go in the woods and pick and get scratched, then it's a good day.
11: It's worth it. It is worth it. All right, well, we've got your any fruit cobbler recipe in the show notes at sunrisemorningshow.com. Rita, have a great day.
14: I will, and I'll talk to you next week.
11: Again, Rita Heikenfeld, you can find her and everybody we talk to on a daily basis on the Sunrise Morning Show in the show notes. Just go to sunrisemorningshow.com, check it out. You can get some Mystic Monk coffee while you're there to pair with it. By the way, end of the hour, we'll be talking to Matt McDonald from the National Catholic Register about how various bishops take their coffee. Half past the hour, here's Anna with news.
1: Good morning. The U.S. military says it's completed an 11th night of strikes on Iran. U.S. Central Command said the targets of the strikes into this morning included aircraft hangars and drone storage sites. The barrage came after President Trump telegraphed that strikes would be intensifying. The U.S. military, meanwhile, has confirmed the soldier declared missing after an Iranian attack on a base in Jordan is believed to be dead. Mark Mayfield reports.
6: The Pentagon has identified that soldier as 28-year-old Angel Rampersad. Two other service members were killed in the attack Friday. Rampersad was initially considered missing, but the Pentagon now says she is believed to be deceased. Meanwhile, a fourth U.S. soldier was killed on Sunday while attempting to disarm a downed Iranian drone in Iraq. This all comes as the U.S. has launched an 11th straight day of strikes on Iran. I'm Mark Mayfield.
1: Tropical Storm Bertha now appears to be headed for Louisiana. The storm's currently about 140 miles southwest of Florida, of the Florida Panhandle, and headed toward Louisiana's Bayou Country with sustained winds of more than 50 miles per hour. A tropical storm warning is in effect from the coast of Alabama to Morgan City, Louisiana. The National Hurricane Center says at its current rate, the storm could eventually hit eastern Texas. Nicolas Maduro will return to a New York courtroom as his lawyers continue their objections to the U.S. military action that removed the former Venezuelan president from power. Maduro is now being held in a Brooklyn jail while being prosecuted on drug trafficking charges. A pretrial hearing is scheduled for today. Catholic Relief Services is working with the United States to send aid to Cuba under Secretary of State Marco Rubio's new assistance plan. EWTN News reports that CRS in the U.S. sent the first flight with prepackaged food and hygiene kits for up to 700 Cuban families. In light of several recent immigration enforcement encounters resulting in the loss of life, the chairman of the U.S. Bishops Committee on Migration has released a joint pastoral reflection with the chairman of the subcommittee for the promotion of racial justice and reconciliation. From Vatican Radio, Deborah Castellano-Lubov reports.
15: The bishops stressed that law enforcement must never compromise human dignity or human life. They reiterated that we continue to affirm the legitimate role of civil authorities to implement the law in a humane manner and with respect for fundamental human rights, including the rights to life and due process. They insisted that the power of the state must always be exercised within the limits of the moral law. To that end, they continued, we call for accountability, transparency, and justice, which require that meaningful reforms be made to our immigration system. They reiterated, we are disturbed when we see among our people a climate of fear and anxiety around questions of profiling and immigration enforcement. Racial profiling, they noted, not only violates God-given dignity, but also inflicts profound harm on individuals, families, and communities by fostering fear, eroding trust, and increasing the risk of unjust and even tragic outcomes. The bishops acknowledged that their pastoral concerns were distinct from what civil law itself may permit. Acts that diminish or disregard the dignity of any person or group of people, Bishop Garcia and Bishop Cahill stressed, should never be normalized in our society. They identified the dehumanization of immigrants, regardless of their legal status, and the vilification of law enforcement officers as two examples of attitudes that should be never normalized. They also prayed for an end to dehumanizing rhetoric, racial prejudice, and violence. I'm Deborah Castellano-Luboff.
1: Pope Leo today has sent a letter to Sunrise Morning Show regular Father Frank Donio in his capacity as the executive director of the Conference of Major Superiors of Men in the United States, which is celebrating its 70th anniversary at their national conference. The Holy Father said, quote, "As you mark 7 decades of fostering collaboration among male religious in the United States of America, it is an appropriate time to give thanks to God for the graces received during these years." That's the news. 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
16: The Baltimore Catechism asks, what is purgatory? Purgatory is the state for those who died guilty of venial sins. They suffer for a time, and they need to satisfy for the punishment due to their sins. Imagine that you're going to visit someone who had only white carpet, but you had just been outside tromping in the mud, and so in order to go ahead and walk into their house, you'd have to take your shoes off. This is an image of what it's like to go into heaven. Sometimes people have been walking around in the muddy sins of life. They haven't fallen into the mud and committed mortal sin, but they still have some specks on them. Purgatory is what helps to purify us so that we might see God, who is all pure. Purgatory then should not be something that we fear, but it should be something that we are grateful for as a gift of God's mercy. And so let us on earth then prepare for heaven, not purgatory, by keeping the faith until death. Reflecting on the Baltimore Catechism, I'm Dominican Father Ezra Sullivan.
12: 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I'm Matt Swaim, joined now by Gary Zimak from followingthetruth.com. 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
17: Good morning, Matt.
12: Okay, so we get to talk about Simon of Cyrene today. And I think a lot of our listeners are like, well, you know, I know him from the Stations of the Cross. Why are we talking about him in the middle of the summer? Well, turns out that the thing that we're talking about, you know, actually refers to not just him, but to his family. Tell us about this verse.
17: Well, Matt, you know, the reason I wanted to use this verse today was that sometimes we all deal with suffering and struggles that we think are that we're not going to be able to handle. Well, the verse we're going to look at today and the role of Simon of Cyrene in the Lord's carrying the cross, I think, is a reminder for all of us that if God is allowing us to suffer right now or go through a certain struggle or have a cross to carry, he plans to give us some help. Here's the verse, Mark chapter 15, verse 21. And they compelled a passerby, Simon of Cyrene, who was coming in from the country, the father of Alexander and Rufus, to carry his cross. Now, you know, there's a couple different ways we can go with this particular verse, but the way it hits me is just the fact that in his weakened human state, Jesus was not strong enough at this point in time to carry his cross, in which he would redeem all of mankind. So this is a pretty important mission that he was carrying out. But Simon of Cyrene, who happened to just be in the wrong place at the wrong time, was volunteered to help Jesus carry his cross. And as a result, the Lord accomplished his mission and did what he was supposed to do. And, you know, when I look at this, I just see the hand of God operating. And I'm reminded that, you know, every day I face something, sometimes big, sometimes small, most of the time it's just a small cross. But sometimes I say, how am I going to deal with this? What if this never gets better? What if? But the Lord always finds a way to help us carry our crosses. It might be another person. It might be himself intervening and just giving us the hope that we need to move forward. But I would say to anybody who's struggling to carry a cross, thinking you can't do it today, you're going to have a Simon of Cyrene sent to you. It might not be a person. It might be, again, the Lord himself. He might just change you internally. But don't give up, because help is on the way.
11: Yeah, indeed. You know, I mentioned his family members are mentioned here, and it's sort of a strange thing that they are, because why would Mark be appealing to this unless he's trying to contextualize Simon for people? Because it seems to me like if Mark's writing in this way, he's writing to people who don't necessarily know Simon of Cyrene, but do know Alexander and Rufus. So when Mark says they compelled a passerby of Simon of Cyrene, that's Alexander and Rufus's dad, as though his audience would go like, oh yeah, Alexander and Rufus. Which means that Simon of Cyrene has this experience where he is sort of compelled to service, but it doesn't just impact him. His kids are believers. Something that happens here carries on to his family member and expands outside of his individual experience of the cross.
17: Wow. Yeah, which is a great point, and that brings me to another thought that I have about this verse, that, you know, we don't read too much about Simon. We don't know much about him, and this can be overlooked. So many times we just overlook, oh yeah, Simon helped Jesus carry his cross, but we never think, as you're putting forth here, of the effect it had on Simon. And, you know, with that in mind, even though I may be looking for help to carry my cross, how can I be someone else's Simon today? And I'm sure it's happened to you, Matt, and I know it's happened to me. I was, even in the midst of my own struggles and worries, I ran across somebody who needed some help, and I got out of myself for a little bit and helped that person, and that impacted me. And I think of those incidents, and in the past couple of days, as a matter of fact, that has happened to me. And, you know, not only did it take my mind off my own problems, but it helped me to know that I was literally assisting Jesus in helping another person, and that does change me. So as you said, Simon was changed by this incident, and so can we if we look for other people who might need our help today.
11: Well, and the reality is that there are plenty of instances, especially in the life of a parent, where you are compelled to service without volunteering. Like, you don't be like, what? I'm going to find a way to help my kid get what they need today. But you don't have a choice in the matter, man. Like, you're just going to be roped in. It just is what it is, right? But you can choose to accept these things, you know, with willingness. And also, I mean, I think we could all look around at our parish and identify somebody who's like, that person carries their cross well. Like, and it says something to me. It says something to this parish. The way that person has carried their cross well. Maybe they've been suffering with something like a chronic pain for a long time, But there's something about them that, that keeps them on track, and that's admirable. That's how I want to be if I'm ever in that situation.
17: Yeah.
11: Right? We all know people like that in our church.
17: Yeah, I definitely know people like that, and you're right. That's very inspiring, and I think exactly what you just said. Boy, look
11: at
17: the way
11: that person, by the way, may not even know that the whole parish thinks of them like this.
17: Exactly. And we all have them. I could think right now, as you're saying this, of several people in my parish who do that. They never seem to complain, yet they're carrying very heavy crosses. Their crosses are heavier than I realize. I'm just seeing externally, but internally, I'm sure they have more. But you're right. We can fulfill that role and inspire other people by doing the best we can to carry our crosses without complaint, knowing that God would never allow a cross to enter into our life if He didn't plan to help us to carry it. So, you know, He wouldn't give us more than we can handle with His help. And I think that is a very comforting thought today.
11: Yeah, absolutely. Well, you know, we've all got crosses. I mean, it's not like there's anybody gets out of this thing without having to pick up a cross or two along the way. This is what it.
17: Right.
11: This is the Christian life. I think it might have been Flannery O'Connor who said that people think of faith as like some warm electric blanket, but in fact, it's the cross, right?
17: Yeah.
11: I'll run into people from time to time, and they're like, "Oh, you know, that's cool that you have faith. People need faith to give them comfort, you know, in the world." I'm like, "You think that's why I became Catholic? If so, man, I would have picked some total other system." Because this faith makes me uncomfortable all the time. Yeah, it is what it is. But, Gary,
17: exactly.
11: If our people want to get in touch with you and read what you've been working on, how do they do so?
17: Matt, the easiest thing to do is to go right to my website, followingthetruth.com.
11: Linked at sunrisemorningshow.com. Thanks, Gary. Have a great day.
17: All right, my friend. Always a pleasure. Talk to you next time.
11: All right. Do you know how your bishop takes his coffee? We'll discuss that with Matt McDonald, who's got an article on just that topic for the National Catholic Register. That's coming up after the break. It's a quarter till.
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27: The U.S. military says it has completed an 11th night of strikes on Iran. Meanwhile, the U.S. military has confirmed the soldier declared missing after an Iranian attack on a base in Jordan is believed to be dead. And Catholic Relief Services is working with the United States, having sent its first flight with aid to Cuba under a new assistance plan from Secretary of State Marco Rubio.
11: News at the top and bottom of each hour, every weekday morning here on the Sunrise Morning Show. I'm Matt Swaim, joined now by Matt McDonald. He's a Register staff reporter at the National Catholic Register, joins us from Massachusetts. Matt, welcome.
0: Morning, Matt.
11: So we've got this series of articles that the National Catholic Register has posted on coffee from various perspectives, and you got the task of interviewing a whole bunch of different U.S. bishops about what kind of coffee they drink and how they take it. How did you get assigned this? Because as I was connecting with you to set up this email, you're not a coffee drinker yourself. Is that true?
0: That's true, yeah. There's a scene in Johnny Tremaine's 1943 novel by Esther Forbes where Johnny comes into some money unexpectedly, and he's disappointed by the bitter taste of coffee. Johnny Tremaine is a good role model, I think. So I've never tried it.
11: Yeah. So it is. I mean, you are a Massachusetts man. You are a Tea Party guy, I suppose, there, rather than a coffee party guy. But you have several bishops who responded to this. How many did you reach out to figure out how they take their coffee?
0: A lot. I typically in these things, I reach out to most of the dioceses.
11: That's journalism for you, right? I mean, you have to reach out to like 100 people to get 10 to respond.
0: That's right. Yeah.
11: Okay, so you got a few who've responded who have been familiar with our listeners as well. Did you find that there were any trends among the bishops as to whether they had their coffee black or whether they put stuff in it?
0: Actually, there's a pretty close divide. I'd say about half and half. Half put a lot in it or have kind of complicated coffee, and then half are quite proud to have black coffee and cheap coffee and economically efficient coffee.
11: Yeah, I noticed that. Economically efficient. Oh, go ahead.
0: People take this very serious.
11: Oh, yeah.
0: A friend of mine texted me that he was sort of offended that one of the bishops endorsed something from McDonald's. He said, arguably, his endorsement of the McCafe caramel is an act of schism.
11: I believe it. So, I mean, you have... Okay, so I'm just going to read a few of these, and maybe you have a little bit more to illuminate. Bishop Peter Lebaski from Manchester, New Hampshire says, I brew whole bean 8 o'clock coffee. I measure out and then grind the beans in an electric grinder, then perk the coffee in a coffee pot on the stove. I use an 8-cup coffee pot, and the brewed coffee lasts, refrigerated or not, for 3 mornings. It's economical. I almost never buy coffee elsewhere. Whereas... some of these guys are just like, yeah, I like it black.
0: Yeah, and it's interesting how people take it, but the most interesting aspect to me is how much it's part of their routine, but also part of their morning prayer routine.
11: Yeah, I noticed that, especially with Bishop Edward Rice, who leads off the article.
0: Yes, and I'd say the most interesting thing from a spiritual point of view is that one of the things that we're advised to do is try to come up with habits, good habits. And is drinking coffee a good habit? It's a morally neutral habit, obviously. But if it's combined with making sure you say your prayers, that can be a good thing.
11: Yeah. Well, as Bishop Rice says, he's the first guy who leads off your article. He says, quote, I read somewhere that Archbishop Fulton Sheen had a cup of coffee first thing in the morning to stay awake praying the divine office. So I've always done that. Which makes sense.
0: How's that for news? A news hook, too, right?
11: So I mean, yeah, we've the beatification coming up. It's perfect.
0: Yeah.
11: You know, what's interesting about the coffee news hook, Anna Mitchell and I get into the weeds about once a month here because for some reason, the world of morning news headlines is constantly pushing out new studies on coffee. Like, if you drink 7 cups of coffee today, you know, a new study shows that you can ward off polio or something. There's always these studies coming out on coffee. But I noticed, too, that, like, with some of these, you have some interesting guys who are talking about, like, how I love Bishop O'Connell's of Albany discussing how he had a kid yell at him to give up coffee for Lent, and that was kind of how he came up with his Lenten penance.
0: Yeah, he said his eyes went wide. It was a very difficult Lent for him, implying that he actually did it, which is impressive.
11: Yes.
0: That's a theme as well. More than one bishop said that he gives it up for Lent, and even though it's obviously part of his regular routine.
11: So this is part of a series of articles on coffee at the National Catholic Register right now. Did you have any involvement with the other pieces that have come out in part of this special edition of the Register regarding coffee?
0: I did. My main task, and the one that took the most time, was parishes having coffee houses. So this is not coffee and donuts after Mass like my parish has, which is fine and a good experience, actually. This is parishes actually running what you could call a business. In some cases, it is a business with regular hours and with top-notch coffee and maybe other things, too, tea and baked goods. And I didn't know this was a thing, but there are several parishes across the country that do this, more than one in connection with trying to attract homeless people and help them out, but also trying to attract non-Catholics to come in and just enjoy a cup of coffee, be around religious people, and who knows what happens. So as a tool of evangelization.
11: So just so you know, Matt, not only is it a thing, in my days, and this is revealing a little bit about myself, back in the 90s and early 2000s, I played in evangelical Christian sort of underground and indie rock and metal bands and toured around, you know, kind of regionally through the Southeast United States. And I'd say about a third of the places that we played were full-time coffee houses run by evangelical mega churches or small churches or even strip mall churches that converted their entire church into a coffee house on Friday nights and had concerts. And it was for these exact same reasons. So it's kind of interesting to me that this is here in 2026, parishes are deciding to do more of this kind of thing.
0: I got to come back sometime and discuss the concept of evangelical metal bands. But anyway, I'm impressed.
11: Oh, you don't want to do that with me. It's a road you will not get off of easily.
0: I'm impressed by what you did. I'm also impressed by what you described from the evangelical churches. This is a parishioner I'm involved in, what we used to call SCIA, which is the conversion program. And one of the things we've discussed over the years is ways to catch up with what evangelical churches are doing in terms of fellowship and welcoming people and attracting people. And it seems to me they're years ahead of us, maybe generations ahead of
11: decades.
0: Us. Decades. Yeah, because a good friend of mine growing up said that his idea of church, meaning Catholic church, was get in, get out, nobody gets hurt. But if it's more of an experience where people actually enjoy and like before, during, and after, I think it'd be more attractive.
11: Well, and think about how humanized, I mean, sometimes Catholics think of their bishops as like talking candlesticks. And to even just like see, hey, these guys drink coffee and they read the newspaper and they pray, like I'm trying to do. I mean, that matters.
0: Yeah.
11: These kinds of things matter.
0: True.
11: So we've got ncregister.com and a link to your article. Matt McDonald, the staff writer for The Register. Thank you so much for your time this morning. Have a great
0: day.
11: Thanks,
0: Matt. You too.
11: All right. We got another full hour of the Sunrise Morning Show coming up after the break. Please do stay with us if you can. We'll be talking about a lot of things, including the opening of the canonization cause of Nobel Prize winner and novelist Sigrid Undset. Stay with us. We're back after this. It's 3:10.
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3: 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New Jersey Governor Mikey Sherrill says a software glitch in the state's motor vehicle system mistakenly registered about 6,600 non-citizens to vote when they applied for their driver's licenses or state IDs. According to Fox News, Sherrill said the applicants correctly indicated they were not U.S. citizens, but the system incorrectly recorded them as citizens. She said the error occurred under the previous administration of Governor Phil Murphy and that some of those mistakenly registered cast ballots. The federal government is withholding almost $1 billion in Medicaid for California over fraud concerns. More from Jason Nathanson.
4: Taxpayer money is being misused, especially through fraud.
5: Health and Human Services Secretary Robert F. Kennedy Jr. today saying he's pausing $867 million in Medicaid payments for California because of suspected fraud.
4: We have a duty to stop the payments, demand answers, and then follow the evidence wherever it leads.
5: He calls a huge spike for in-home services in California suspicious, but California Governor Gavin Newsom says the spike is about fraud. It's about keeping seniors and people with disabilities out of nursing homes and calls the fraud claims a political stunt. I'm Jason Nathanson.
3: Contaminated lettuce continues to be in the headlines as nearly 7,000 people have been sick with stomach flu symptoms since May. According to the CDC, 1,700 cases of cleosporiasis have been confirmed, and the State Health Department says about 5,000 cases of the parasite are under review. Taco Bell and Taylor Farms have been at the center of the story. According to Taco Bell's website, 40 million people eat at their restaurants each week. And according to Copilot, over 175 million pounds of iceberg lettuce is consumed each month in the U.S. Keeping you connected with the church and the world 24 hours a day. I'm Mary Graham for listener-supported Relevant Radio.
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8: And it's Wednesday. It's Wednesday, July 22nd, 2026. Happy summer day. Maybe you're on vacation. Maybe you're on your way to vacation. You just got back for vacation. It's July. It's still summer. And I know you're thinking, I'm back to work. But it's July. It's summer.

0: there's the reason you don't need to be grouchy any longer. I'm going to my Father and your Father, to my God and your God. And it's come up a lot that our Lord is available to us in the sacraments, of course. But not only that, he's available to us by simply visiting him. And this has come up a lot over the last kind of nearly 2 months. The peace people are finding from simply going and spending time with our Lord in front of the Blessed Sacrament and just being available to him, and then they find out that he's even more available to them than they realized. So thank you, St. John, for sharing that with us, and thank you, Mary Magdalene, for your perseverance. We'll talk more about her perseverance. We picked up the term gaman yesterday in our conversation with Mike Daniels, talking about these heroic second-generation Japanese who served our nation in World War II. There's a lot more to talk about. It's also Wednesday, and you know that I like pointing out it's a Joseph Day. We have a special opportunity, every day is an opportunity to pray to St. Joseph. But in the church, we have a special devotion to him on Wednesdays. And we also have a special devotion to Rome on Wednesdays. So let's pick up the conversation with our friend in Rome, Ashley Nerona. It's great to have you here on the line. And, you know, good morning, or I should say good afternoon.
1: That's right. Buongiorno to you, Mark. So happy to be with you today.
0: Buongiorno to you, Ashley. And, you know, the Pope likes spending his time in Castel Gandolfo. And, yes. You know, it's on my bucket list. I got to get to Castel Gandolfo. But tell us more.
1: Yes. Actually, I've spent the morning in Castel Gandolfo today. And it's a gorgeous day here. One of the gifts of that beautiful little town, which is named one of the most beautiful villages in all of Italy, is that because of its proximity to the lake and its elevation, it tends to be at least 10 degrees cooler than Rome. And so you can imagine the attraction for the Pope to be there in cooler temperatures, having a beautiful view of the lake each day. And the town is absolutely elated to be welcoming the Pope back. Of course, Pope Francis visited Castel Gandolfo only a handful of times, but throughout his pontificate didn't end up staying there. So the people of the town are thrilled to be welcoming Pope Leo back.
0: It sounds great. And I know Rome has been hot. Is it a little bit cooler there in front of the lake?
1: Yes, it is. It really is. There's a nice lake breeze. It was really, really a lovely morning.
0: That's great. And what did I missed it? But what did you say brought you personally to Castel Gandolfo?
1: I went with the May family of Jacksonville, Illinois, and to share a faith experience with them. My husband John and I, one of the many hats we wear is that we do faith experiences in Rome, and go very deep into helping people to have a wonderful faith experience of this city. And so we have been enjoying Castel Gandolfo. We're going to have lunch in a place called Ericcia and enjoy some of the local cuisine and some of the other castle towns of this area.
0: That's great. I'm so grateful to actually be in Rome with you sort of figuratively, and I know Sarah and all of you listening, like, we get to be in Rome just by virtue of you being there and sharing all of that, or I should say Castel Gandolfo. That's really wonderful to hear, Ashley. So and the Pope, all eyes are on you if you're the Pope. And yeah. You know the headline I'm referring to. There's a concert. Did it just happen or was it announced? There was a concert that did happen July 18th. Yes. Do I have my facts right? Tell me more about the concert there in Castel Gandolfo.
1: Yes, you know, it's so lovely because, of course, even our Pope needs time of rest, of contemplation, of refreshment. And this happened last Friday, and Pope Leo XIV attended a classical music concert there in the courtyard of the Apostolic Palace of Castel Gandolfo. And the concert was held in his honor and featured different sacred and classic works that were performed by musicians from the Diocese of Castel Gandolfo. It's called the Diocese of Albano. And afterwards, Pope Leo reflected on the power of beauty. He said that true beauty helps lift the human

0: heart towards God. And it also offers hope in a world that's marked by conflict and suffering. And, of course, we know that while our Holy Father carries one of the most demanding responsibilities in the world, the Church also long recognizes the importance of rest, of prayer, and of beauty. And so that is what brought him to Casa Gandolfo, to have this time where the schedule slows down a bit. It doesn't stop. He continues to work. He continues to have private audiences to write. All of these things are still going on. But sure enough, the idea is that this evening, it was not just entertainment, but a path to encountering God, as we know that sacred music certainly can uplift our hearts and souls.
1: Oh, yeah, it's a really beautiful combination of the natural world that you're describing and is there with the lake, along with our own kind of drawing out from that natural world and bringing music to life. What a yeah. wonderful thing that someone has done to actually have this concert for him and to share that beauty, that natural beauty, kind of elevated because we have we are made in the image and likeness of God. So really great stuff, Ashley. Let's talk a little bit about this unexpected kind of activity on the part of our Holy Father. I love that, you know, he's available. I know John Paul II and all of our popes have been, you know, men of daring. So tell us a little bit more about this unexpected trip he took.
0: Yes, he actually made what we could call a surprise pilgrimage to the Abbey of Monte Cassino. And this is one of Christianity's most historic monasteries. So he traveled from the summer residence at Casa Gandolfo to this very important Benedictine monastery, and he prayed there at the tomb of Saint Benedict. And Saint Benedict, of course, the father of Western monasticism, a patron saint of Europe. And during that time as well, he met with the Benedictine community there. He had lunch with the monks that are living there, and he specifically prayed for peace with the monks before returning back to Casa Gandolfo.
1: That's fascinating. Do you know what prompted that? Was it just like, I need to move? I mean, obviously, you know,
0: right.
1: It's a historic site, but do you know anything about the backstory?
0: Well, you know, it was just 9 days after Saint Benedict's feast. And it also is interesting because it comes at a time where the Pope has been repeatedly appealing for peace. He's been talking about peace in Ukraine, in the Middle East, in Lebanon. And so him praying at the tomb of such an important figure, Saint Benedict, who helped rebuild European civilization after the fall of the Roman Empire, has really inspired Christian life today. And the fact that he prayed also for peace, I think, ties into his constant call for peace that we've been hearing in his various addresses. And then Monte Cassino was destroyed during World War II, and this abbey was later rebuilt. So it is a powerful symbol of peace. It's a symbol of resurrection, being reborn from the ashes of war as well. And at a moment when Christian Europe has been suffering in many, many ways and is struggling because it's losing its identity, I think the trip really is quite significant.
1: Yeah, this point you just made about the destruction during World War II and then the rebuilding, I'm glad you pointed that out. We're going to take a short break here. But before we do, I got to tell you this fun little Topolino moment that arose.
0: I can't wait.
1: You were a part of it, so I'll tell you it right now. So our colleague Rick Gordon, who's chief counsel here, he and I were talking yesterday, and he's like, you know, so I'm in Rome, and I recognize this voice, and I go up to this person. And I'm like very direct. I'm like, are you Ashley Nerona? And you were there. But to me, like, we've nicknamed these Topolino moments when, you know, they're kind of delightful surprises. You get the startled by the mouse, and then like there's something that good comes from it. So were you guys, you were just like in the same vicinity, or tell me more.
0: Oh, it was so cool, Mark. So sure enough, I was having coffee with Jeff Derry, who is of Florida, but is actually an incredible missionary and is striving to open a Grace Cafe in Rome to serve the homeless population there. And so as we're chatting about his mission and his work, all of a sudden, we hear this voice, and Rick approaches the table and says, just what you said, excuse me, but I recognize your voice. And we had such a lovely conversation. It was only too bad because he and his family were getting ready to leave. Otherwise, it would have been such a delight to have more time together. But it is a Topolino moment, and Rome is a place where all people meet. People from around the world come together in Rome. It's nicknamed the Caput Mundi, the head of the world, and all roads do seem to lead there, especially for our faith.
1: Amen. Amen, sister. That's really beautiful. So we'll take a short break. You mentioned resurrection. We'll pick it up with St. Mary Magdalene on the other side of the break.
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1: It's great to bring Rome to home. And Ashley, it's great to be talking with you here. And we're going to talk about this great saint, Saint Mary Magdalene, and thanks for all you're doing there and being present with us. The thing I mentioned here a moment ago is worth mentioning again, and then I'll kind of pass it to you here. But we had a guest on. He was talking about these Nisei soldiers, these second-generation Japanese who served America and fought very valiantly and were highly decorated. And towards the end of the conversation, he mentioned this word, gaman, which is apparently a Japanese term, which means perseverance and steady effort in the face of difficulty. And I really wasn't thinking about Mary Magdalene when he and I were talking yesterday, but I have this from, who is the site here, maryourhelp.org, but they describe Mary Magdalene. It was to her, alone in her grief, that the risen Christ appeared and spoke her name, Mary. And in that moment, she recognized him and cried out, Rabboni, meaning teacher. And we know that she was possessed by demons. We know that, you know, on the other side of her healing, so to speak, she had, you know, great grief at the loss of her dear friend, the master. And so she demonstrated this gaman. And, you know, you brought up resurrection a moment ago. So, you know, I'll turn it to you, Ashley. So tell us more about this feast and how it's celebrated there in Italy.
0: Oh, absolutely. Yes, St. Mary Magdalene is beloved here, and there are many towns that are under her patronage. Not many people realize that in Rome itself, there's also a very important connection to St. Mary Magdalene. At the Basilica of San Giovanni di Fiorentini, there is a relic that is traditionally identified as part of St. Mary Magdalene's foot. And what's so extra special to consider is that this would have been one of the feet that stood faithfully right there under the cross. One of the feet that hurried to the empty tomb before dawn on that day, and then became the first to carry the joyful news to the other apostles that Christ had risen. And of course, that's why she has been long honored with the title Apostle to the Apostles, because Jesus entrusted her with announcing the resurrection to the apostles. So it's not only Rome, but there are many, many towns that are celebrating the feast in special ways. With
1: and,
0: solemn masses
1: and one thing and for you, one thing for you, Ashley, on that, that relic you just mentioned. Where did you say it was again?
0: Well, it's actually in Rome at the Church of San Giovanni dei Fiorentini, which is right on the Tiber River, and it's not so far. It's kind of between Piazza Navona and St. Peter's Basilica. And so it's a wonderful spot for pilgrimage as one is headed towards St. Peter's Basilica to venerate the remains of Peter himself.
1: Great, great. Add that to the bucket list. Okay, great.
0: Yes, please. Yes, do. Yeah, so right now, as we speak in the wonderful town of Siena, there are bakeries who are preparing these very small sweetbreads, and they're shaped in a particular way to represent Mary Magdalene's tears, those tears of repentance. And then in Liguria, in the town of Taggia, they have an annual tradition, and at this time, they make pilgrimage to France to a cave that is associated by tradition with the saint's journey, where she would have stayed when she was in that area before traveling to Provence. And so many different types of special celebrations. I got to be... Many devotions, a lovely celebration in Artena, Italy. Mary Magdalene is their patron, and they carry a big statue of St. Mary Magdalene through the streets, and confraternities who are dedicated to spreading her devotion follow behind with flags and singing hymns, and it's just a lovely, lovely time of celebration.
1: That's great, and it sounds like you picked a good place to be for this feast day, and I'll just repeat this item from the gospel that I just think is so edifying and encouraging for anyone who needs a little reminder that God is not only our Father, but your Father. He said to her, go to my brothers and tell them, I am going to my Father and your Father, to my God and your God. And of course, we know from John 2 that our Lord gave his own mother to us. So over and over again, he's telling us, like, I got you, and like, I got you, like, you're my beloved son, you're my beloved daughter, and my mother is your mother. So I'm grateful you're sharing all of this with us, Ashley. Let us go from the sacred to the bank. I'm really glad for kind of some of the help you gave us here, because there were headlines recently that there's a new head of the Vatican Bank, which has this kind of surprising name. Its actual name, as you know, is the Institute for the Works of Religion, but the nickname, so to speak, is the Vatican Bank, and they're a bank. And when I read the news that they had a new head, my mind said, yeah, haven't there been some kind of problems with that bank? I'll pass it to you. Tell us a little bit about the Vatican Bank and what about the need for reform there?
0: Yeah, absolutely. So the Vatican Bank is not exactly like a bank in the sense that we know it, because they don't issue loans or mortgages. It doesn't serve the general public, but it does manage financial services for religious orders, for dioceses, for Vatican employees as well, and for Catholic institutions around the world. So the mission of what is nicknamed the Vatican Bank is to safeguard assets that support the church's religious and charitable work. And yes, you're right. There have been various things that came out in the past couple of decades that really showed that the Vatican Bank was in need of reform. So that said, things like weak oversights of accounts there was a lack of transparency. There was concerns that some of the accounts could be used to move money without adequate scrutiny as well. So they were basically scandals that involved governance and oversight. So as a result, there were various reforms that were put into place. And one of the biggest reforms started under Pope Benedict XVI. So what he did was he created the Vatican's first financial regulator. So this was back in 2010. And also passed some anti-money laundering legislation. So that means that for the first time, the Vatican Bank was going to report suspicious transactions. They were going to focus on customer identification, things like that. They also brought in outside scrutiny at that time. So they evaluated.
1: Really, they brought integrity to the bank in a lot of different ways.
0: Exactly.
1: Yeah.
0: Exactly. And that continued under Pope Francis. So that meant that under Pope Francis, there were thousands of accounts that were closed that didn't qualify under the bank's new mission and direction. And so the idea was to really bring Vatican finances under this more centralized oversight. And the good news is that it has been successful. Obviously, these changes are ongoing, but the Vatican, it has reported through MoneyVal that MoneyVal has upgraded several of the Vatican's ratings back in 2024. So what they're saying is that there is now stronger technical compliance. There's more effective oversight. So there's a new head of the Vatican Bank. His name is Giovanni Boscia, and he's the new director general. So you could imagine that he's taking the helm of a very different institution than one that existed just 15 years ago. And it's now gaining a reputation that for an institution that does have stronger transparency and financial oversight, Mark.
1: Ashley, this is really good stuff. So thank you for giving us that history and that detail. Like, you did the heavy lifting there, and I learned multiple things from you just now. I did the easy thing, not to try to substitute what you did, but to try to see where we are today. And I went on to ChatGPT and just asked it, you know, kind of like, you know, what about this Vatican Bank? Where are we? And this is what the machine said back, which I think is very encouraging. It said, by 2026, many independent, and I think the key word here is independent, observers consider the IOR, which is Vatican Bank, to be fundamentally different institution than it was in the late 20th century. You mentioned 2010. And of course, that was the beginning of reforms. The issues kind of predated that. And then it says its current characteristics, and you touched on all of this. Its current characteristics include published audited financial statements, international anti-money laundering compliance, independent supervisory structures, and a clearly defined mission of serving Catholic institutions rather than operating as a commercial bank. And then this board superintendent, the head of the person to whom Boscia reports, Francois Poli, said that Boscia, this new leader of the bank, will lead with rigor and a spirit of service. So it's very encouraging. It's very encouraging, Ashley. Yeah.
0: It is. What? It's like the Vatican Bank now has a report card that it's getting, and it's getting good grades.
1: And it's, you know, amen. Well put. Well, you're there at Castel Gandolfo. It's a beautiful afternoon. You're with friends, and it's this great feast. I'm just grateful you joined us today, Ashley, and I hope you have a great afternoon with your friends.
0: Well, thank you. It is a delight to be here. Very happy Feast of St. Mary Magdalene to you, and many blessings from across the sea.
1: Amen, sister. Ashley Nerona, thanks so much. And we're going to take a short break, and we're going to talk with someone who was in Rome very recently himself. And more on that on the other side of the break.
13: Former Planned Parenthood workers tell us, you have no idea how many babies that you're saving, because the no-show rate for an abortion appointment goes as high as 75% when we're out there praying. That's Planned Parenthood's internal number.
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18: To the mating calls of lawyers in love.
1: Yeah, Yeah, lawyers in love. I hope you like that, Rick. You're a lawyer. My wife's a lawyer. We both married our high school sweethearts, so I think we both count as lawyers in love. Or she's a lawyer in love, and you're a lawyer in love. So great to have you here, Rick. You're general counsel for Relevant Radio, and you joined us earlier this year after many years in big law. And you're married, as I said, to your high school sweetheart. You're the proud dad of seven. You recently added to your family by with your son getting married in Nash, Vegas. So, Rick, I've been looking forward to talking to you here on our newest show at Relevant Radio.
18: Well, first, Mark, what a great intro. And I can't believe I've never heard that song before. How have I never heard that song before as a lawyer in love?
1: This is what friendship's about, my friend. I bring stuff to you, you bring stuff to me. That's Jackson Browne, and he actually kind of salvaged my relationship with Pam because we had tickets to a concert in high school, and she was like, "You're not really the guy I necessarily want to hang out with." But I was like, "Yeah, but we have tickets to Jackson Browne, so let's just go to that."
18: That's great.
1: This isn't about me and Pam. It's really about just chatting with a new friend here. So, Rick, again, really grateful for you taking time to be with us here this morning. So,
18: yeah. It's a joy, Mark, to be with you and Sarah on the hottest new show in morning talk radio. It's great to be with you.
1: Amen, brother. So, speaking of hot, super hot, the desert's super hot. And, tell us a little bit about your own upbringing. I think there's a pretty fascinating story there.
18: Yeah, well, it's a little bit unusual in the sense that I really grew up and spent most of my formative years in Las Vegas, Nevada. So I see where you're going with hot. The desert is hot, and I get a lot of questions when I share my story about sort of growing up in Sin City. How did that work out for this Catholic yeah. guy and now father of a big family?
1: And I'll interject that when I saw, like, oh, you know, we could talk about Sin City, I was like, oh, are we going to get kind of one of these finger wags? And I was like, no, we're not going to get a finger wag because, like, this is Rick. So over to you.
18: That's right. Now, I always, you know, when I talk about Las Vegas, I like to think about St. Paul's quote in Romans 5:20, where sin abounds, grace abounds all the more. And I think that's very true about Las Vegas. Las Vegas is sort of a hidden gem in the church. And nobody who knows sort of the stereotype of Las Vegas would ever think that. But it is really a dynamic and vibrant local church in the United States. And oddly enough, in 1973, my father had the crazy idea to pick up the entire family. We were all from Philadelphia originally, and take our family to not Las Vegas proper, but Boulder City. So we actually grew up about 30 miles south of Vegas in the only city in the state of Nevada where gambling is not legal, Boulder City, Nevada. But that's sort of a meaningless law because the moment you cross the border, there are casinos on all sides. So it's not really the gambling escape. But in the early 70s, it was a growing city. Mm. And strangely enough, my father moved there for family reasons. He was a pediatrician and had an extremely busy pediatric practice in Philadelphia. He would have evening hours. And so he'd come home for dinner, and then he'd go back in at 7 o'clock and see patients until 10 o'clock. And it was a pretty draining life. And he and a couple of friends, other doctors, took a motorhome trip to the West and looked at various locations. And next thing you know, in 1973, when I was just 7 months old, the whole family picked up and moved to Las Vegas. And I think everybody in the family thought he was crazy because we had a large family on both sides in Philly, and we left all of them. But as time unfolded and as providence sort of revealed itself, it was definitely God was behind that decision. It was a great move for the whole family.
1: And you were 7 months old, you said, when
18: that's right.
1: And you've got multiple siblings. What's the lore, so to speak, like at the beginning? So what is your first memory, early memory of of being there as like part of this family? And did you feel like you were in a foreign place or like this is just home?
18: I didn't know any better because I was only seven. Now, the rest of my family, they yeah. felt like they were on Mars. Yeah. I can tell you that. But I didn't know any better since that's all I knew yeah. growing up. So I only knew the heat. I only knew the desert. But one by one, I've come from a family of five kids. And so I'm the youngest of five. So all of the older ones were
1: in high
18: school.
1: Yeah, that's what I was trying to drive at. Like, what was the kind of like vibe from them as you grew up? They took it for what it was. Like, this is our home, it sounds like.
18: Yeah, well, they initially they didn't. I think there was some rebellion for a little while, Mark, through high school, because they left all of their friends, they left everything they knew, and they left all their family. And we're a sort of an Italian and an Irish family, and so family roots mean a lot. And so, so initially, I think there was some, Dad, what are you doing? And then one by one, they all went their separate ways after high school, went back to college, and sought their own formation in their professional lives. But then one by one, they also started to come back, and they saw that, you know, what Las Vegas offered was more than just what was sort of the stereotype on the surface. And there's something deeper there that most people don't see unless they really investigate. And but now it's sort of becoming a more well-known city and
1: yeah.
18: a growing church, now an archdiocese as of 2023.
1: Yeah, and I want to ask you about about your family and your siblings.
18: Yeah.
1: And the quick interjection is I actually have a memory that only comes alive now thanks to the conversation you and I are having, but I remember being there for a conference probably 20 years ago.
18: Yeah.
1: And I was fairly new as a Catholic and going to like a weekday mass somewhere on the strip, and it was pretty well attended. And I asked someone I was competing against, but was also friends with, a fellow analyst who was also Catholic. And it helped, so to speak. I didn't know what I'd find when I went into that particular church, but it helped that I was, you know, walking into a place that was vibrant with my friend Brian. I'll just thank you for bringing that memory back to the fore here.
18: Absolutely. You know, and it's really true. And, you know, there are two churches right on the Las Vegas Strip, the cathedral, the Guardian Angel Cathedral. My brother is actually the auxiliary bishop in Las Vegas, and he's the rector of that cathedral. And so he sees all of the tourists.
1: The one.
18: Yeah, it probably was. It's a unique architecture, but I will tell you it's...
1: Right. It has, right. I was like, is this a church?
18: Yes, a unique architecture, but so many souls have been saved in that building. And, you know, obviously the sin exists in Las Vegas, but
1: sure. There's
18: inside,
1: a reason to go to confession.
18: Yes, inside the confessional at the Guardian Angel Cathedral, not only do I credit my own sort of reversion to an encounter in the confessional with a priest in that cathedral, but several of my good friends, several very prominent Catholic people, have had their sort of reversion and or conversion started in the confessional at the Guardian Angel Cathedral. There used to be a really holy priest there from Chicago originally. He was a Viatorian father named Father Francis White. And he was... a saint, and several people who have...
1: Was he the person to whom you made the confession?
18: And a few other people also had that same experience with Father Wright, really for the first time just being almost seen. You know, every priest who sits in the confessional, sits in persona Christi, in the person of Christ. But then there's some priests that you encounter where you really feel that, right? It's not just a theological a belief, but it's a real presence and a real feeling. Father White really conveyed that. And
1: how old were you?
18: I was just in high school, you know, just a stupid high school kid, you know. But it was a profound and transformative experience for me. And then I went on to college. I went to colleges too, but then I bump into people who said, you know,
1: Well, I just want to interject. I didn't know we were going to wind up here, but
18: yes,
1: it would be crazy not to stay here for a moment. And you know, all with due respect to your, you know, your privacy. But why was it a profound experience for you?
18: The way Father White interacted with me, the penitent, he really, I had a profound feeling that I'm in the presence of Christ. I felt love and mercy that, you know, theologically is there in every confession. But here, his person so radiated the person of Christ. The in persona Christi just sort of came through in such a profound way that it was moving. It was moving and touching, and it really brought me to tears as a teenager, and he had that effect on many, and his holiness was well known.
1: Well, let's do this. Let's pray to Our Lady for that person and all those people listening right now, who desire that encounter, and that they go right today to the confession that they know they need to make, this isn't a they. Each of us needs to make confessions. So for the person who needs to hear this right now, I'll start us off, and then you know how to continue. Hail Mary, full of grace, the Lord is with thee. Blessed art thou among women, and blessed is the fruit of thy womb, Jesus.
18: Holy Mary, Mother of God, pray for us sinners, now and at the hour of our death. Amen.
1: Amen. So, and thank you. So, okay, so tell us, you've got four siblings, and just tell us what they're doing. And then I want to, at your pace, but I also want to get to the Vatican Observatory and a trip you just made to Rome. But tell us about your siblings.
18: Happily, yeah. So I'm the baby of five, Mark, three brothers, one sister, and they're all... they're all doing well. I have a brother who's a surgeon in the D.C. area. I have a brother who's a bishop in Las Vegas, a financial planner, a hospital administrator. So everyone's doing well in their professional lives. But I think most importantly, mom and dad did a great job in through some bumps and bruises. We've all sort of kept the faith. Everyone's still practicing, thanks be to God, and trying to transform their little part of the world wherever they've ended up. So I'm the baby, and I ended up here
1: turned
18: at Relevant Radio. Yeah, I ended up at Relevant Radio eventually.
1: Okay.
18: That's right.
1: So we'll come to the Vatican, but I want to ask you. I'm looking at my hand. We have five fingers. At no more than five, like might be just one, but. Your parents, their example, the way they live their lives, like any family, there's bumps, like you said. But what did you see in them that that you kind of think is important for the person listening who has young children and is going through the, or the old children for that matter.
18: That's
1: but
18: right.
1: Whatever is essential to kind of having the on a faith being passed on in the fashion you just described.
18: That's right, yeah. Well, I'll start with my father, Mark. He passed when I was a junior in college, and very suddenly. But he, I think, for me certainly, and for I think all of my siblings, he was just that steady rock, that steady presence that... that communicated the faith in how he lived his life. He did not have to preach, but you would just watch him and his joy, and he really communicated that. And he was a pediatrician, so he communicated that with his patients. I remember when he died, his funeral. Well, you had people I've never seen before, but his patients just came from out of the woodwork, and he really lived the faith. I do remember his one story. His mother, so my grandmother, told me that kind of communicates the way my father was. He was just out of medical school, so a young doctor, and he saw a patient late at night. Came back home, and at the time, I think he was living with my my grandmother, and came back home with a chicken in his hand. And my grandmother said, "Bill, why do you have a chicken in your hand?" And he said, "Well, this is how, you know, Mrs. So-and-so paid me for services." And so my grandmother says, "Bill, if she's paying you with a chicken, she needs the chicken more than you do. Why did you take the chicken?" And then my father's response was, "I took the chicken because it gave her dignity. She wanted to do this. She felt she needed to do this. She couldn't pay in any other way."
1: Yeah,
18: but she wanted to
1: express. Father Larry.
18: Yes,
1: Father Larry, you hurt me when you don't take my gifts.
18: That's right.
1: His grandmother.
18: That's right. Exactly. So that just communicates a little bit of his life. But I remember growing up as a kid, just seeing him at night reading G.K. Chesterton, reading C.S. Lewis, and so he was sort of a quiet intellectual, but then one-on-one talks about the faith. He really lived it in his life. And by the time he died, he was saying, you know, 15 decades of the rosary. I think he wore two scapulars. So I think he's upstairs looking down and praying for all of us now.
1: What's his name?
18: Bill. William. William was his name.
1: Yeah.
18: And then on the other side, I have my mother, who's still alive at 93, 100% Italian. So you can imagine what...
1: I know you consider yourself 90% Italian.
18: If
1: as a result,
18: anyone who has a 100% Italian mother knows, no matter what the other side is, you're 90% Italian.
1: Yeah, you're rounding down there.
18: That's
1: too,
18: right.
1: So, yeah.
18: Exactly. So you can imagine that, you know, what it's like in that Italian sort of Scotch Irish household, but the Italian sort of dominated, which was okay. Beautiful and also chaotic at times.
1: What's her name?
18: Carol. Carol is her name. And she's still going strong in Boulder City, Nevada.
1: Well, pray for us, Carol. So this is great, Rick. So the Vatican. You were in the Vatican recently. You described a portion of that time as the most extraordinary 48 hours of your life. The Vatican Observatory, which is actually on the grounds of the Castel Gandolfo, where Ashley Noronha is right now, is prominent in all of this. So do tell.
18: Yes. Yeah, so I was, you're right, in May in the Vatican, and I somehow, the meandering paths of my life put me in touch with, when I finished law school, my first job in the law was with the firm of Jones Day, and the head of the Pittsburgh office where I worked was named Mickey Pohl. And Mickey, again, is a phenomenal attorney. He was the head of the litigation group at Jones Day for many years and a devout Catholic. And he gave me my first job in the law, and I worked in the Pittsburgh office for a while. And then eventually, when we started having children, we moved back to Las Vegas. My wife's also from Las Vegas, so all the grandparents were out there. But I stayed in touch with Mickey. I stayed in touch with my friends at Jones Day. And about 5 years ago, I get a phone call from Mickey out of the blue saying, "Hey, I am now the chairman of the board of this group called the Vatican Observatory Foundation. And I think we could use some of your help," because I had moved to a law firm in Arizona called Snell and Wilmer. The Vatican Observatory Foundation happens to be an Arizona nonprofit company. So Mickey reached out to me and said, "You know what? How about you? Would you consider being on the board of advisors?" I said yes, and eventually became a member of the board of directors. And fast forward to last May, to 2 months ago, the first time as a member of the board, we had our board meeting in Rome. And
1: good place to have a board meeting.
18: Great place for the Vatican Observatory Foundation to have a meeting. It's about time,
1: right?
18: It's about time. I mean, the observatory has a telescope in Arizona, of all places. A lot of people may not know that, but it has its headquarters in Castel Gandolfo, but it also has an advanced telescope on Mount Graham outside of Tucson, Arizona, to get clear of light pollution. Light pollution is a topic the Holy Father spoke to us about, actually. But we were in Rome at this meeting, and why it was so special. We had a private audience. The board of the foundation had a private audience with Pope Leo on May 11th, and he shared with us. He spoke to us about the importance of this faith science dialogue. I really think the work of the Vatican Observatory is going to become only more important as the years go on, as we're really on the cusp of a revolution in science, an AI revolution. And so this interchange and this dialogue between faith and science is so critical. And Pope Leo sort of made that point very clearly in his last encyclical on AI. And in that space, the scientists and of the Vatican Observatory, I think, are going to play a huge role for both the church and the world going forward. And
1: We're seeing it also in the Children's Hospital. They have a gene therapy hospital there now. So
18: that's right.
1: To your point.
18: That's right. But I do have a couple of funny stories I'll share with you, Mark, about that encounter with Pope Leo, if you have time.
1: And please do. We've got about 3 or 4 minutes. I don't know. So, I can keep you on time, so to speak. But please do.
18: Great. Yeah, so I'll just jump fast forward to the actual meeting. So it was in the Apostolic Palace. And so you take an elevator up to a certain floor, and you get out into what's called Clementine Hall, this magnificent hall of artwork. Looks like the Sistine Chapel, but it's just a hall. And you walk down the hall to the Holy Father has various meeting rooms where he meets with different groups. So we were put into Consistory Hall, and the Holy Father came in. He spoke to us. And then each of the board members had an opportunity, and their spouses had an opportunity
1: in English,
18: not just American English, Chicago English,
1: Chicago English.
18: Which is even more impressive when you're at Relevant Radio. Each of the board members had a chance to go and greet the Holy Father. And so I did, and I came, and many had gifts to share with him. And I came with what I thought was a special set of gifts for the Holy Father, given his Augustinian roots. And as you know, and I think most of our listening audience knows, we have an entertainment division here at Relevant Radio called the Merry Beggars. And they produce various audio works. And recently they had done, really at the inspiration of Pope Leo, a couple of audiobooks. One famously called The Confessions of St. Augustine, and this audiobook was read by one of the actors in The Chosen, Demetrius Troy. And then the Holy Father also shared with us and with the world sort of another favorite spiritual book, The Practice of the Presence of God. And so we had audiobooks. So we converted them, and here's sort of the nuance. We converted them into vinyl records, LP, because vinyls are back, Mark. They are back.
1: I see it with my kids.
18: Vintage vinyls are back.
1: Bluetooth vinyl TV turntables.
18: I know. So I had these vinyls really beautifully done, and I presented them to the Holy Father. And you could tell he really liked them because they were so the same.
1: He obviously knew what they were, right? Because he's a kid of the 70s, the 60s.
18: He very much knew what they were. And so I got to share with him for, about 30, 45 seconds of just of chat. And I said, Holy Father, I've listened to these, and I think they sound great. But I said, you are the expert. So when you listen to them, let us know what you think. And so we'll see if we hear back from the Holy Father. But
1: I'll bet we do. He's a math guy, which means he's a music guy.
18: That's right. We have there's a friend of a very close friend of the Holy Father that's a regular contributor here in Relevant Radio, Father Tom McCarthy. He's the new provincial here for the Augustinians in the Midwest. And I reached out to him and I said, Father Tom, I'm giving the Holy Father vinyls. I don't know if he has a record player. Do you know if he has a record player? And he says, Rick, I don't know if he has a record player, so why don't you ask him? Well, when I'm with the Holy Father, I forget to ask him. I'm just in the moment, right? And so so I tell Father Tom, hey, I forgot to ask him. Find out what you can next time you're in touch with him and let us know. And so about a week later, I get a text at Mass here at Relevant Radio, and it's from Father Tom, and it said, I just heard from the Holy Father. He has a record player, and he thanks you for the gifts.
1: So that's fantastic.
18: So he at least can listen to them. He at least can listen to them. And
1: we're talking with Rick Gordon, who's the chief counsel here at Relevant Radio, and we're really up on a break in about 30 seconds. So this is a beginning for us. But what would you want to close with here, Rick?
18: You know, I would just want to close kind of with what the theme of the Holy Father was with our group, which was light pollution. And there's an analogy not only with astronomy and light pollution. You kind of have to go away from the light to see the stars, but in a spiritual life, you know, we need to avoid the distraction, the light pollution, to see God, to see the ultimate light.
1: Rick Gordon, I'm so glad we had this time. And you said the essential thing. Two other things that came up were fidelity, the fidelity of your parents.

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1: A prayer that we pray together is a powerful prayer. So please pray together with me our EWTN family prayer. Today we pray for those who are lonely. Lord Jesus Christ, we praise you and love you. You call us friends, and your friends we wish to be. Console those who are lonely by making known to them your presence. Let the love of your Sacred Heart give them consolation. Bring into their lives good friends who will help them to grow in holiness. Show them how to be a good friend to those who are in need. Make them rich in charity, ready to serve others. Amen.
2: Behold the Lamb of God, who takes away the sins of the world. 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

0: In the name of the Father, and of the Son, and of the Holy Spirit.
1: Amen.
0: The grace of our Lord Jesus Christ, the love of God, and the communion of the Holy Spirit be with you all. Brethren, on this feast of St. Mary Magdalene, let us acknowledge our sins and so prepare ourselves to celebrate the sacred mysteries. I confess to Almighty God and to you, my brothers and sisters, that I have greatly sinned

0: Let us pray. O God, whose only begotten Son entrusted Mary Magdalene before all others with announcing the great joy of the resurrection, grant, we pray, that through her intercession and example, we may proclaim the living Christ and come to see him reigning in your glory, who lives and reigns with you in the unity of the Holy Spirit, God forever and ever. Amen.
1: A reading from the second letter of St. Paul to the Corinthians. Brothers and sisters, the love of Christ impels us, once we have come to the conviction that one died for all, therefore all have died. He indeed died for all, so that those who live might no longer live for themselves, but for him who for their sake died and was raised. Consequently, from now on, we regard no one according to the flesh. Even if we once knew Christ according to the flesh, yet now we know him so no longer. So whoever is in Christ is a new creation. The old things have passed away. Behold, new things have come. Verbum Dom.

On the first day of the week, Mary Magdalene came to the tomb early in the morning, while it was still dark, and saw the stone removed from the tomb. So she ran and went to Simon Peter and to the other disciple whom Jesus loved and told them, "They have taken away the Lord from the tomb, and we don't know where they put him." Mary stayed outside the tomb weeping. And as she wept, she bent over into the tomb and saw two angels in white sitting there, one at the head and one at the feet, where the body of Jesus had been. And they said to her, "Woman, why are you weeping?" She said to them, "They have taken my Lord, and I don't know where they laid him." When she said this, she turned around and saw Jesus there, but did not know it was Jesus. Jesus said to her, "Woman, why are you weeping? Whom are you looking for?" She thought it was the gardener, and said to him, "Sir, if you carried him away, tell me where you laid him, and I will take him." Jesus said to her, "Mary." She turned and said to him in Hebrew, "Rabboni," which means teacher. Jesus said to her, "Stop holding on to me, for I have not yet ascended to my Father. But go to my brothers and tell them, I am going to my Father and your Father, to my God and your God." Mary Magdalene went and announced to the disciples, "I have seen the Lord," and then reported what he told her.

Jesus has called us to take up a cross and follow him. And that's what many of us are doing here, following Jesus, trying to live a life of holiness in loving him and loving our neighbor. As we walk this journey with the Lord, we encounter many obstacles. And as we all know, it is a battle. And many times the battle is right here in the mind. No, there are many things that we have to persevere through. The saint we celebrate today, Saint Mary Magdalene, she is an excellent example of one who knows how to persevere in a spiritual life. She's able to take up her cross, to follow Jesus, and to love him so much that she lets nothing get in her way. Fear, nothing. She only wants to love him. And this begins with her knowing she is loved by him. Because she has found a love that she has never known before. And she only wants more. So here we have Saint Mary Magdalene. And as we know of her, she has a history behind her, a past that is dark. Know that we can look at and perhaps, you know, even be a little shameful. As we hear in Luke chapter 8 and Mark chapter 16, Jesus casted 7 demons out of her. She was a wild woman before. Who knows what type of sinful activity she was engaged in? And then she finds Jesus. And Jesus forgives her. And as St. Paul says today, that, you know, in this encounter with Jesus, in you know, as we go forward in the life of God, the life of the Holy Spirit, we become a new creation. And so here is she finds Jesus. And now she's delivered from demons. She's set free from sin. And she feels a tremendous weight off of her. And then she follows Jesus with other women. And she is faithful to the end. So here she is now, as she's following the Lord, listening to his words, clinging to everything, sitting at his feet, taking it all in. And her love for him only grows, especially as she learns how much he loves her. And so as she goes forward, and in following Jesus, there is now the Lord embracing the cross. Almost all his disciples or followers have abandoned him. You got Mary Magdalene, oh, the Blessed Virgin, St. John, the Beloved, who are there with him the entire time as he takes up the cross, as he's sentenced to death, and then carries this cross to Calvary. Now, many who were afraid to follow Jesus. They didn't want to be tortured and beaten mercilessly and cruelly like him, so they hid. However, Mary Magdalene and those others who stayed with Jesus, they loved him so much that they were not afraid to be hurt, to be arrested or apprehended. They just kept following him, standing there beside him. And so they come now to Calvary, and there she is, looking upon him. Of course, as she's looking upon him, she's grieved,
No, she sees the Lord who has been beaten, who's clothed only in his blood. She sees him in extreme and excruciating pain. And this is heartbreaking for her. No, she's entered a very dark place. But even in this darkness, all around her and literally everywhere, she continues forward. She does not let the circumstances of the time sway her or discourage her from being with Jesus. She continues. Well, Jesus, you know, he dies. And then, you know, she is deeply traumatized, like most of the other disciples. You know, they're very hurt. They're kind of numb to what just happened. And so she goes to the tomb. She goes to the tomb and finds it empty. And now it's still dark out there. She looks into the tomb and doesn't see him. There is all darkness. And imagine the sadness she's feeling. Okay? And then all of a sudden, these two angels appear, one at the where they laid him, one at one side and one at the other side, and says, "Woman, why are you weeping? You know, what's wrong with you?" Well, the angels know what he said, that he would rise again, and they know he's risen again. No, she had forgotten that. That's one thing, is that, you know, Jesus was saying that, yeah, I'm going to be handed over, and 3 days I'll rise again. No, that's not something she didn't recall right away. She, of course, yeah, she's given into the trauma, in this, but she's still looking in search for Jesus. She hasn't given up a virtuous life. And so all of a sudden, someone else appears, and it's Jesus. You don't recognize him at first. She says, "Woman, who are you looking for?" She turns around. There is Jesus there. "Sir, where have you laid him? Where is he? I'll take him." Says a woman, and she says, "Mary," and there she knows that this is Jesus. She recognizes the voice. She clings to him, and he tells her, "Hey, not right now. I haven't ascended to the Father. Don't touch me." She says, "Well, is that rude by Jesus to do that?" No. Jesus has more for her, and even though Jesus says, "Don't touch me," you know, she still continues. She listens to his words. No, she's told. He tells her something she doesn't want to hear. You know, she wants to be right there with him, but Jesus has more for her, so he sends her away. Okay, go tell my disciples that I resurrected, and as a result of this, as the church has traditionally said, that she becomes to an apostle to the apostles. She goes and tells them that the Lord has risen, and she's off there. No, she does this with such great joy, happiness. So here we can learn a lot from the example of Saint Mary Magdalene as we're going forward, persevering. Now, Mary, now in meeting the Lord, there is hope for her life. You know, she's becoming like a new person, and she doesn't let her shameful past get in the way of following the Lord. No, she doesn't let anything stop her. She's unstoppable, always abounding in the work of the Lord, something St. Paul tells us. Now, and then even in the darkness, she perseveres. Now, what about us? You know, as we're walking with Jesus, one of the greatest obstacles, one of the most heaviest things we carry is sometimes the past. Well, if we've confessed our sins, if we're striving for holiness now, even though we may have a dark history, a shameful past, we've been forgiven. And that's what we see as St. Mary Magdalene. She's been forgiven, but then how does she get through these things? Yeah, she probably has memory of her history. But yet she clings on to every word of Jesus Christ. She sits at his feet. She listens to him.
And she knows that she's been forgiven and that she's loved, even though she's had a past. See, this is what we need to be convinced of, is that God loves us and he's forgiven us. And yeah, there may be memories of the past, you know, sins we've committed before. You know, we may feel them still in our body. They may cross our mind every once in a while, but they've been forgiven. No, now what we do is we repair. We hold on to the words of Jesus just as Mary Magdalene did. And there are times where, as we're walking with the Lord, where it's very dark, where we don't feel him. No, our life of prayer can be so dry. It's just everything is going wrong all around us. Well, it becomes very difficult to follow the Lord. We're being persecuted. We're being rejected. Maybe judged. And it hurts. But this dark place is a good place. As we see in Mary Magdalene, that here she is in the dark place. She's not afraid. She continues forward seeking Jesus, following him. And for us too, whatever comes our way, we look to Jesus. We look to his words. And here she is at a certain point in the gospel. No, she knows she's loved. She's followed the Lord. And the Lord says, okay, stop holding on to me. There's more. And there's more for us. Always. See, Mary Magdalene, she's been with the Lord. The Lord's been with her. But as the Lord ascends into heaven, so comes the Holy Spirit with fire, with love. So now what she will have more of is Jesus himself. Because yeah, now he was with her before. She could see him. But now he's going to be inside of her. She will become a temple of the Holy Spirit. And now she will have a deeper experience of him. Because now through the power of his grace, she will inherit the mysteries of his life. So she will know him more profoundly than ever. Now her life could be more conformed to his. And so there is only more love. And as the psalmist tells us, this love now is overflowing. And that's what she receives. That's what she looks forward to. That's what she has eventually. And that's what we have. Yeah, there's going to be times where, you know, we're going to have to get over these feeling things. That we're going to have to embrace, truly embrace the cross and whatever dark path that we have to walk through. But Jesus is there. We have his life in us. And that only builds union and communion with him. Because if we're going through darkness, we've entered the darkness he's entered. And he's showed us how to persevere through it. So now, today, we look to Mary Magdalene, who only loves Jesus. And it's through this love of him, it's through her knowing that she's loved, a love that she knows, a love that has made her a new creation, that she becomes Saint Mary Magdalene. And that's the message for us. Knowing you're loved by God, knowing that he's made you a new creation, and loving him through everything. That's how we persevere. God bless you all.

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1: For our Holy Father, that the Holy Spirit inspire and guide him, pray to the Lord. For those who feel far from God or distant from the church, that like St. Paul at his conversion, they may come to know that the Lord is calling them to himself, we pray to the Lord. For the needs and intentions of all here present, and those who join us by radio, television, and internet, we pray to the Lord. For our deceased relatives and friends, and for all who have helped us, that they may receive the reward of their goodness and kindness, we pray to the Lord.
0: Lord, we bring to you all the places in this world where there is war and violence. And God, we ask you to touch the hearts of world leaders so that they may pursue true justice and peace. We pray to the Lord. Be gracious, Lord, to us who serve you, and in your kindness increase your gifts of grace within us, so that fervent in faith, hope, and love, we may be ever on the watch and persevere in doing what you command. We make our prayer through Christ our Lord. Amen.

Pray, brethren, that my sacrifice and yours may be acceptable to God, the Almighty Father. May the Lord accept the sacrifice at your hands for the praise and glory of his name, for our good of all his holy church. Accept, O Lord, the offerings presented in commemoration of St. Mary Magdalene, whose homage of charity was graciously accepted by your only begotten Son, who lives and reigns forever and ever.

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1: And with your spirit.
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0: Let us give thanks to the Lord our God.
1: It is
0: truly right and just, our duty and our salvation, always and everywhere to give you thanks, Lord, Holy Father, almighty and eternal God, through Christ our Lord. For the marvelous confession of your saints, you make your church fruitful with strength ever new, and offer us sure signs of your love, and that your saving mysteries may be fulfilled, their great example lends us courage. Their fervent prayers sustain us in all we do. And so, with all the angels and saints, we too give you thanks, as in exaltation we acclaim.

You are indeed holy, O Lord, the fount of all holiness. Make holy, therefore, these gifts, we pray, by sending down your Spirit upon them like the dewfall, so that they may become for us the body and blood of our Lord Jesus Christ. At the time he was betrayed and entered willingly into his passion, he took bread and, giving thanks, broke it and gave it to his disciples, saying, "Take this, all of you, and eat of it, for this is my body, which will be given up for you."

In a similar way, when supper was ended, he took the chalice, and once more giving thanks, he gave it to his disciples, saying, "Take this, all of you, and drink from it, for this is the chalice of my blood, the blood of the new and eternal covenant, which will be poured out for you and for many for the forgiveness of sins. Do this in memory of me."

Therefore, as we celebrate the memorial of his death and resurrection, we offer you, Lord, the bread of life and the chalice of salvation, giving thanks that you have held us worthy to be in your presence and minister to you. Humbly we pray that, partaking of the body and blood of Christ, we may be gathered into one by the Holy Spirit. Remember, Lord, your church spread throughout the world, and bring her to the fullness of charity, together with Leo, our Pope, and Stephen, our Bishop, and all the clergy. Remember also our brothers and sisters who have fallen asleep in the hope of the resurrection, and all who have died in your mercy. Welcome them into the light of your face. Have mercy on us all, we pray, that with the Blessed Virgin Mary, Mother of God, with Blessed Joseph, her spouse, with the blessed apostles, and all the saints who have pleased you throughout the ages, we may merit to be co-heirs to eternal life, and may praise and glorify you through your Son, Jesus Christ.

0: At the Savior's command, informed by divine teaching, we dare to say, Our Father, who art in heaven, hallowed be thy name. Thy kingdom come, thy will be done, on earth as it is in heaven. Give us this day our daily bread, and forgive us our trespasses, as we forgive those who trespass against us. And lead us not into temptation, but deliver us from evil. Deliver us, Lord, we pray, from every evil. Graciously grant peace in our days, that by the help of your mercy, we may be always free from sin and safe from all distress, as we await the blessed hope and the coming of our Savior, Jesus Christ. For the kingdom, the power, and the glory are yours, and forever. Lord Jesus Christ, who said to your apostles, Peace I leave you, my peace I give you, look not on our sins, but on the faith of your church, and graciously grant her peace and unity in accordance with your will. We'll live and reign forever and ever.
1: Amen.
0: The peace of the Lord be with you always.
1: Amen.

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Blessed are those called to the supper of the Lamb. Lord, I am not worthy that you should enter under my roof, but only say the word, and my soul shall be healed.

For those who cannot now receive Jesus in the Blessed Sacrament, we offer the following prayer. O Jesus, Thou hast given us in the Holy Eucharist Thy body and blood to be our spiritual nourishment, through which we may have life everlasting. Would that I were able to receive Thee this day in Holy Communion. I desire with all my heart to receive the living bread which comes down from heaven. O Lord, I am not worthy that Thou shouldst enter under my roof. Say but the word, and my soul shall be healed. Let me taste at least the sweetness of a spiritual communion. Come to me, Jesus, my Lord, my Master. Come and refresh my soul. Strengthen me that in union with Thee I may do perfectly the Heavenly Father's will. Let me never be separated from Thee by sin. Soul of Jesus, sanctify me. Body of Jesus, save me. Blood of Jesus, wash me. Water out of the side of Jesus, purify me. 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O good Jesus, hear me. Hide me within Thy sacred wounds. O Sacred Heart of Jesus, receive me. O Immaculate Heart of Mary, plead for me and love me.

0: Let us pray. May the holy reception of your mysteries, Lord, instill in us that persevering love with which St. Mary Magdalene clung resolutely to Christ her Master, who lives and reigns forever and ever.
1: Amen.
0: O Lord, be with you. May Almighty God bless you, the Father, and the Son, and the Holy Spirit.
1: Amen.
0: Go in peace, glorifying the Lord by your life. Thanks be to God.

0: Angelus.
1: In the name of the Father, and the Son, and the Holy Ghost. Amen. The angel of the Lord declared unto Mary, Hail Mary, full of grace, the Lord is with thee. Blessed art thou among women, and blessed is the fruit of thy womb, Jesus.
2: Holy Mary, Mother of God, pray for us sinners, now and at the hour of our death. Amen.
1: Behold the handmaid of the Lord.
2: Be it done unto me according to thy word.
1: Hail Mary, full of grace, the Lord is with thee. Blessed art thou among women, and blessed is the fruit of thy womb, Jesus.
2: Holy Mary, Mother of God, pray for us sinners, now and at the hour of our death. Amen.
1: And the Word was made flesh.
2: And dwelt
1: among us. Hail Mary, full of grace, the Lord is with thee. Blessed art thou among women, and blessed is the fruit of thy womb, Jesus. Pray for us, Holy Mother of God.
2: That we may be made worthy of the promises of Christ.
1: Let us pray.

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1: Welcome to Catholic Connection with Teresa Tomeo, keeping you connected to your faith and your world. Teresa tackles the issues of faith and culture, the pro-life message, and media awareness. And now, here's Teresa Tomeo.
2: And it's a Wednesday morning. Great to be back with you. It is Wednesday, July 22nd, 2026. And thanks to Vanessa Denhagarmo for filling in for me yesterday. You know, technology is wonderful when it works, and sometimes it works and sometimes it doesn't. And yesterday was one of those days. So I called V and she stepped up to the plate as always and did a great job of guest hosting. So we're still having a little bit of a technical issue. I may sound a little bit different than I do normally, but we are working on it. We have our crack engineering team looking to things, but we have a show, and you know what they say, the show must go on, and we have a great one for you today. Very excited. We're going to have our weekly update with our friends at Live Action. Kimberly Bird is joining us, and she recently organized an important press conference with several members of Congress regarding the refunding of Planned Parenthood, and we'll get an update on that as well as other breaking pro-life news, and there's always something, right? It's a Wednesday, so you know what that means, Shrines and Wonders Wednesday, of course, and we are going to be taking a look at where the Pope visited yesterday. Of course, he's still on vacation until the 27th, July 27th, spending most of the time at Castel Gandolfo, just south of Rome, but yesterday he ventured quite a bit south, about 2 hours south, and he was on the border of the region of Lazio, where Rome is located, and Campania, to the beautiful, amazing, incredible shrine of Monte Cassino. That is an incredible place. And a lot of people, unfortunately, when they are heading down south, maybe they've done their Rome trip already, and they're going down to the Amalfi Coast, or maybe even further south over on the other side to the Adriatic. It's right along the main freeway, and you can see it. It's just this towering, beautiful structure. It's just phenomenal. It was rebuilt after World War II, of course. But that's where St. Benedict and St. Scholastica, even though they're from Umbria, are buried. And he spent time there, went to the tomb of St. Benedict and had lunch with the Benedictines. But that's a place you really need to visit. The structure itself is magnificent. And the views from that area of the mountains there in southern Lazio, northern Campania, are just stunning. So we'll take you there to Monte Cassino, and then we'll take you back up a little bit further north of Monte Cassino to the Eternal City, back to the Eternal City of Rome. Joan Lewis with us with all the late breaking news out of the Vatican. And that is the first hour of the show. Second hour of the show, have you ever heard of this new thing among young people with social media called look-maxing? Yeah, I'll explain. But it's in connection with this young man who's only 20 years old and is already a multimillionaire, and he's getting a lot of press, not all of it good, because he's like the male version of everything that's wrong with the pressure of social media. Not that he's a bad young man. He's successful. He's very creative. He's you know, technologically savvy, but he's very much into appearances. And what the research is showing, and this ties in with a new story about France banning social media for teens under 15, is that men are now facing the same pressures that we women have always faced for decades in terms of pressures to look and, you know, model yourself after someone on TV or in print. So we'll discuss in 2 cents, and then really looking forward to conversing with my dear friend Lewis Brown, who is the executive director of the Christ Medicus Foundation. He's going to take a look at the U.S. Religious Liberty Commission, the draft report that was recently released. We'll have 2 segments with Lewis. So that is the show, as we say, in the news business and the media business in general. That's the rundown. And we'll take a look, of course, at the weather. There's a lot of news stories weather-wise, which we'll have in the news for you coming up in just a minute or so. But the National Weather Service is saying we have scattered thunderstorms with severe gusts, hail, and a tornado risk that are possible near a cold front from the Ohio Valley to the Mid-Atlantic. We have Tropical Storm Bertha expected to bring tropical storm conditions to portions of the Gulf Coast and the Panhandle in Florida into Louisiana through Wednesday. And we're also, of course, watching the heat wave that is out in California. They're still affected by that. So that's a look at the weather today on a Wednesday and our rundown, as we say in the biz. Right now, already 4 minutes past the hour, and we need to get started with the news for you on a Wednesday. So here we go. 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As EWTNnews.com tells us, the bishop's annual campaign began on Sunday and runs through the end of this week, highlighting God's design for marriage.

0: the Bishops' Conference established the NFP program. In other news this morning, Nathan Morley with the Vatican News Department says a death toll from Venezuela's devastating twin earthquakes now numbering into the thousands, but it still could rise.
1: There were 1,400 aftershocks following the two main earth movers, which shook a nation and an entire continent. National Assembly President Jorge Rodriguez says the official death toll is now 5,208, while more than 16,000 people have been injured. This will rise, but the full extent for the loss of life won't ever be totally calculated. The coastal state of Huaura is worst affected. Large areas will take years to build back. International aid agencies who are providing emergency funding are warning of disease, especially due to chronic lack of fresh water. It's a gargantuan challenge for interim President Delcy Rodriguez and her administration. Washington's pledged $150 million worth of help, but is still holding the whip hand on an array of economic sanctions plus strictures over a nation grievously suffering. National catastrophes do and can happen to any nation at any time, yet the poorest and the least equipped to help their citizens so need humanitarian help. This is a time for olive branches rather than big sticks. For Vatican Radio, James Blish reporting.
0: Well, Pleo, as we mentioned earlier, making a private visit yesterday to the beautiful Abbey of Monte Cassino, where St. Benedict is buried. The pontiff making that journey while on vacation at Castel Gandolfo, where he will remain, as we mentioned earlier, through the weekend. At Monte Cassino, he prayed at the tomb of St. Benedict, considered the father of Western monasticism. He said, entrusting him with his plea for peace in those regions of the world marked by bloodshed and conflict. The Pope also having a pranzo or lunch with the Benedictine community at the Abbey. Leo's surprise visit there was his first since election to the papacy back in 2025. The Abbey of Monte Cassino, founded by St. Benedict all the way back in 529, will be celebrating the 1500th anniversary of its founding in 2 years, actually 3 years, in 2029. President Trump says Iran desperately wants to meet. He made the comment while speaking in the Oval Office yesterday.
2: One of the first things we did early in the administration, they would have a nuclear weapon and you wouldn't have Israel. And in my opinion, you wouldn't have various other countries in the Middle East that all begun.
0: This comes as the U.S. has conducted strikes on Iran for 10 straight nights. Three U.S. soldiers were killed in Iranian attacks on bases in Jordan and Iraq over the weekend. Iran's Islamic Revolutionary Guard Corps also claimed its aerospace force used cruise missiles to destroy Amazon's central data infrastructure in Bahrain in an attack that also targeted U.S. air defense systems. And Secretary of War Pete Hegseth testifying about Iran war funding in the Senate yesterday. With the war escalating, he told the Senate Appropriations Committee that the White House's $88 billion supplemental funding request is critical to ensure America's military readiness across the board.
3: President Trump's following a simple logic. The military requires a generational investment to deliver on peace through strength.
0: Hegseth being joined by Joint Chiefs Chair General Dan Kane. His appearance comes following the confirmed recent deaths, as we mentioned, of two U.S. soldiers from Iranian strikes in Jordan and another service member death in Iraq during a controlled explosion to destroy an Iranian drone. Several anti-war protesters interrupted the beginning of that hearing. And President Trump has directed the administration to allow U.S. air carriers to fly directly to Lebanon. Trump making the announcement in a post on Truth Social. It comes after Trump met with Lebanese President Joseph Aoun at the White House on Tuesday. Trump said the Lebanese leader has done a remarkable job as he works to transform his country and is excited for Americans to visit Lebanon. But speaking of travel, Monica Nelson tells us the State Department is now warning Americans to stay alert as tensions between the U.S. and Iran continue to rise.
4: Officials say the security situation remains unpredictable and could escalate without warning. The department notes that U.S. diplomatic facilities have been targeted, including some outside of the Middle East. Americans traveling or living in the region are urged to use extra caution and prepare for possible travel disruptions. The State Department has issued a worldwide travel caution until further notice. I'm Monica Nelson.
0: Republicans trying to codify President Trump's border security priorities. The push is led by Texas Congressman Chip Roy.
5: What's it going to take?

0: before we work together to make sure the border remains secure, no matter the occupant at 1600 Pennsylvania Avenue.
1: He says if there is a future Democratic president, they could easily roll back when the president has done for national security. The legislation expands Homeland Security's authority over the asylum process. It also establishes new penalties for those who overstay their visas by more than 10 days. And Nicaraguan President Daniel Ortega is teasing plans now to do away with elections in his country. He's serving his fourth straight term since taking power in 2007, and he floated the idea of ending elections by next year during a government rally marking the 47th anniversary of the Sandinista Revolution's takeover of that country. And while Ortega asserted that there won't be any more elections, he did not provide details on how voting would be formally scrapped. The U.S. is one of many countries that have accused the Nicaraguan leader of being a dictator, while the U.N. Human Rights Council has accused the government there of systematic abuses and authoritarian rule. Michael Kastner tells us Department of Health Secretary Robert Kennedy Jr. says the cyclosporiasis outbreak is now under control.
2: His announcement comes as thousands of people in the U.S. have gotten sick from the parasite, with most experiencing severe diarrhea. The Food and Drug Administration had linked the outbreak to shredded iceberg lettuce from a Taylor Farms facility in Mexico. Mexican health authorities, however, said their own investigation didn't find evidence that the outbreak originated there. The majority of the cases have been reported in Michigan, where more than 6,500 cases have been reported. I'm Michael Kastner.
1: Also out of the health department yesterday, the federal government withholding almost $1 billion in Medicaid for California over fraud concerns. Here's Health and Human Services Secretary Robert F. Kennedy Jr. making the announcement yesterday.
3: We have a duty to stop the payments, demand answers, and then follow the evidence wherever it leads.
1: The Trump administration says California has seen a huge spike in billing for in-home services, up 24% compared to a 12% jump across the rest of the country. The governor, Gavin Newsom, posting on social media, the spike isn't about fraud. It's about keeping seniors and people with disabilities out of nursing homes. He claims the fraud claims is a political stunt. Minnesota also seeing money withheld because of those fraud claims. And severe weather, as we mentioned, slamming several parts of the country this week. Reporter Aaron McLaughlin tells us possible tornadoes formed in the New York City area yesterday.
4: The storm rolling through Manhattan with multiple tornado warnings west of the Big Apple and at least two reports of twisters in Morris County, New Jersey.
1: And tornado and flood watches were issued for more than 30 million people stretching from the New York City area through Philadelphia and down into parts of the Mid-Atlantic, with powerful storms inflicting rain, heavy rain, and damage across multiple metro areas. It's a Wednesday. Thanks for tuning in to EWTN's Catholic Connection. We'll be right back.
5: July is dedicated as the month of devotion to the precious blood of Jesus. 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
1: Thanks so much for tuning in to Catholic Connection on a Wednesday morning. And we catch up today with all the pro-life activities going on and pro-life breaking news. Kimberly Bird is with us in the wonderful pro-life organization, Live Action. We do a monthly update with them once a month. It's always great to get the latest news. Kimberly, thanks for joining us. So you sent me a very interesting story regarding a press conference that you organized connected to Planned Parenthood and their many issues. And I guess several members of Congress attended. Good morning. Thanks for joining us.
11: Good morning, Teresa. Thank you for having me. Yes, last week on Capitol Hill, we led a coalition with several other prominent pro-life organizations in order to continue to put the pressure on to defund Planned Parenthood, which, as you know, received funding once again beginning July 4th. They had been defunded for 1 year only through the Big Beautiful Bill that was signed last year, but now they are receiving hundreds of millions of dollars in taxpayer funding. And so we wanted to just bring everyone's attention again to the need to defund this evil organization. And we did have several members of Congress, Representative Mary Miller, we had Representative Mark Harris, and we even had Senator Josh Hawley there to just continue to express the need no need for taxpayers to be funding this organization, abortions, and even cross-sex hormones for minors. It's horrible.
1: Yeah. And so what do you think is going to happen with this? I mean, how long are we away from defunding them again? Is that still a possibility, you think, in the near future?
11: So it was as of last week. We were continuing to have conversations about a possible reconciliation 3.0. But as of yesterday, we think the ship has sailed on that. And so we are just trying to have every conversation we can in order to make sure that it happens after the midterms. That would be a reconciliation 4.0. And so between now and the midterms, that's when not only pro-life organizations, but all taxpayers should be telling their congresswomen and letting them know that you do not want your money going to fund Planned Parenthood.
1: You know, with all the money they're getting, and once again here with this funding, you would think that they would just, not that we want them to just go about their business because their business is killing people, but they're still targeting, and in a very, very big way, since the overturning of Roe v. Wade, it's gotten extremely aggressive, as you well know. There's lawsuits in several different areas of the country, including a massive lawsuit in California. I just interviewed, as I was telling you during the break, the top attorney from the Thomas More Center, who is representing Heartbeat International. They really want to attack these pregnancy resource centers and bankrupt them, basically. And isn't it kind of shocking, though, considering how big Planned Parenthood is, all the money they make, all the money they can fundraise, all the donations they get from the left, and they're still going after pregnancy resource centers? To me, that is a sign that we are impacting them, don't you think?
11: Absolutely. So, yes, they receive $832 million every year in taxpayer funding. They kill over 430,000 babies every year. And yet Planned Parenthood says that's not enough. They want to bring down the organizations that actually provide true health care to women. These pregnancy resource centers, there are 20 pregnancy resource centers for every one Planned Parenthood. They offer so much care and love and support to women, children, and families. And they give them an opportunity to see a live-action video like Baby Olivia, or to have an ultrasound and actually hear the heartbeat of their child. It's very sad when you see Planned Parenthood say, you know what, it's not enough for us to, these numbers aren't enough. They want to see abortions happen, and it's really very sad. So we definitely, want to keep in our prayers these lawsuits happening, especially with Thomas More Society.
1: Yeah, it's amazing to me. It's such a case of projection because they accuse us of not caring for women and families, and we only care about the baby as if caring for a child is a bad thing. But all that you just mentioned, Kimberly, I did a whole opinion piece last week on this and really got into the nitty-gritty of what pregnancy resource centers do. I mean, they are absolutely incredible. And guess what? They don't take any government funding. They do the fundraising on their own. What a concept.
11: They do, and they really are. They struggle when it comes to finances, and a lot of these pregnancy resource centers are run by retired nurses and volunteers, and they do this because they love women and children. They want to help, and they want to offer a different choice, right? Life as a solution. It's life-affirming care, and that's where we need to really redirect these funds. $832 million in taxpayer funds. Think what that could do with true health care. We could see, you know, just an increase of family, marriage, family, children in our country if we were to redirect those funds.
1: Almost $1 billion. That is just, it's so overwhelming, and it just turns my stomach. We're talking with Kimberly Bird from Live Action, of course, liveaction.org, for our monthly pro-life update. Now, you were mentioning during the break, Senator Josh Hawley, who's such a great pro-life warrior, is doing another investigation on the abortion pill, correct?
11: He is, yes. It was actually just released a day or two ago that he's going after an organization called Plan C, which directs women in states such as Florida, where I am from, Oklahoma, and Texas, to clinics that will send them the abortion pill. And they're trying, this is an organization that is focused on basically shipping or mailing the abortion pill into states that want to protect life. He's asking the DOJ to look into this investigation, and he's done this a couple of times. I really appreciate the senator working on this, on the very dangerous chemical abortion pill, because it is, incredibly dangerous not only to the preborn child but also to women, and it is the number one way for abortion in our country right now. 65% of all abortions are through chemical abortion, and so. Again, the DOJ needs to look into this, and we need to stop this very dangerous abortion pill from coming across state lines.
1: Well, and that's the other situation that Planned Parenthood is so upset about, is because of these pregnancy resource centers are giving women the full story about their, quote-unquote, doing the air quotes, options, and letting them know about the dangers of the abortion pill, but also letting them know about the success of abortion pill reversal. So they don't want any of that. That's why they want to shut down places like
11: Absolutely.
1: Heartbeat International, right?
11: I think it's so important that people know about abortion pill reversal. And really, it's just a regimen of progesterone, because it's mifepristone, the first pill in the abortion pill regimen. It depletes the woman of progesterone, which is the nutrients to save the child. And so it essentially starves the preborn child in the womb. And so what pregnancy resource centers can do is they can put a woman who has taken the first abortion pill but not the second one in touch with a doctor who can give her true health care and administer progesterone treatments to save the life of the child. And that is the greatest good, I think, that pregnancy resource centers do.
1: I was so sad, I'm sure you were too, and all of us in the pro-life movement. We lost such a great pro-life warrior in Senator Lindsey Graham. What are your thoughts about that, Kimberly, in terms of where we go from here? Such a loss.
11: It was an incredible loss, and I know our CEO and founder, Lila Rose, it definitely put out a statement on, great loss for the country and for the pro-life movement. It's important that we, as a country, find leaders that are going to stand for pro-life values, for family values, marriage and family and children. And so it's important that we continue to seek out and lift up good leaders and continue to put them into office.
1: I saw some of the statements by a number of pro-life organizations, including Susan B. Anthony, Pro-Life America, and Marjorie Dannenfelser, was saying that he was the one on which they could always count, the person they could always count, because when others, even if they were pro-life most of the time, would get nervous or back down on something, he was always there on the front lines with them. So just a great loss. Kimberly, thank you so much. Go ahead.
11: Oh, I was just going to say, and that brings me back to, us calling on Senator Josh Hawley and several other members of Congress last week. We have to have people that we can count on. We could count on him, and I'm very sorry for his family's loss, but we also just need to continue to find these leaders that are going to stand up, and we can count on them.
1: Yeah, especially as we move into the midterms. We'll have to talk about that as we get closer. Kimberly, thank you so much for your great work. Give Lila our love. And again, the website for Live Action is liveaction.org. And we look forward to checking in with you, my dear, next week. Next month. Does that sound good?
11: Sounds great. Thank you.
1: All right, have a great day. Kimberly Bird is with Live Action, and once a month we come to her and ask her about different stories in the news and what's on the front lines, and we're also keeping a close eye on the...
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16: This is Brother John Bosco Mills. In the name of the Father, and of the Son, and of the Holy Spirit. Amen. Heavenly Father, we thank you for the sacred and precious gift of life. We pray that every human throughout the world will come to knowledge and understanding of this precious gift. And we pray for the end of abortion, especially in countries where abortion is legal and where abortion is encouraged. And we make this prayer in the name of Jesus our Lord.
17: This is Father Augustine Weta, monk of St. Louis Abbey. God, give us an end to the great scourge of abortion. But until it ends, give us the power to have sympathy for those involved with abortion. We pray for our enemies, and we pray for those who have had abortions, those who administer abortions, but most of all, we pray for the victims of abortion. We ask all these things in the name of Jesus Christ, your Son, our Lord, and we wrap them in the mantle of Our Lady. In the name of the Father, the Son, the Holy Spirit. Amen.
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0: Welcome back. It is a Wednesday morning and great to be with you here at EWTN's Catholic Connection, July 22nd, 2026. And if you heard our news earlier, then you know that the Holy Father, and Joan is going to talk more about this, is still in Castel Gandolfo, hopefully enjoying some rest and relaxation. And it sounds like he had a great day yesterday. He traveled from south of Rome, which is where Castel Gandolfo, the town, is located, about 30 minutes south of Rome. So he's about maybe an hour and a half, 2 hours from the beautiful shrine of Monte Cassino, the Abbey of Monte Cassino. And you can find it online at Abbazia. That's spelled A-B-A-Z-I-A, montecassino.it. And when you go to the homepage, you'll see a beautiful picture, or pictures actually, of the Pope arriving there yesterday. So this monastery is absolutely incredible. It rises, you know, from, you come through these trees in this certain area along the freeway as you're heading south and crossing, just about crossing the border from Lazio into Campania. And you see over to your left, if you're heading south, obviously, if you're going north, it's going to be on your right. You can't miss it. It just is so large. And it's absolutely incredible in terms of the structure. Now, it was rebuilt after World War II, where it really had a lot of issues in terms of suffering greatly, almost completely torn down because of the bombings during that war. So it's just beautiful the way they restored it. But the most important thing about this beautiful abbey is this is where, of course, now there's still an active life there, a monastic life there, but this is where the twins, Saint Benedict of Scholastica, St. Benedict of Norcia, and St. Scholastica, his twin sister, are both buried. Now, they were born in the beautiful Umbrian town of Norcia. Norcia suffered from a great earthquake back in 2016, and believe it or not, 10 years later, it's just starting to come back to life. And if you still visit that area, for example, it's not too far from Cascia, which is obviously the where St. Rita of Cascia is buried. But that whole part of Umbria that was hit by the earthquake in 2016, there are so many places that were so devastated by that earthquake that are still filled with scaffolding, and you could see a lot of rubble. And it's taken a while. There was a big dedication because of the importance, obviously, of the monastery in Norcia, and obviously the birthplace of both St. Benedict and St. Scholastica and the church there. So there was a bigger effort, I think, in that area versus some of the smaller towns that were impacted and are still struggling. But if you can do both, for example, let's say you're in Assisi, and obviously it's a year of St. Francis, and you plan on visiting Assisi, you could go east, southeast, to Norcia and visit the home and the birthplace of these two incredible saints. And then, after you do your Rome trip, head a little bit further south. Again, it's only about less than a two-hour trip to Monte Cassino. It's an easy day trip from Rome, and it is well worth it. Again, it is a stunning place, and the tomb is off the charts. Now, there's some great pictures on the Vatican website, and Joan Lewis will have more details on this, but there's pictures on our website at EWTNnews.com about the visit, also the Vatican website, the Vatican News website, and on the homepage of the Abbey website, again, which is Abbazia, which is Abbey in Italian, montecassino.it. Now, when reading the lovely story that was on EWTNnews.com this morning, I came across a terrific video, a report that was put together by our friend Alan Holdren, who is a former head of the EWTN News office in Rome, who's still doing some great freelance work for us at EWTN. So we're going to play this report and take a listen to the importance of this shrine, this monastery, and what's happened here over the centuries. And when we come back, we'll talk a little bit more about why this is a must-see on your Italy bucket list. So let's listen to this beautiful report by Alan Holdren, all about Monte Cassino.
1: The Battle of Monte Cassino was one of the longest and bloodiest battles of World War II, and has been described as the largest aerial bombardment ever against a single building. It took place between January and May of 1944, as Allied forces tried to break through the German defensive line known as the Gustav Line, which blocked the road to Rome. Believing the abbey, the most strategic position along the defensive line, had become a German stronghold, Allied bombers dropped 250 tons of explosives, reducing the historic monastery to rubble. 82 years after its destruction, the rebuilt abbey continues to carry forward the legacy of Saint Benedict. Time and again, the monastery has risen from the ruins, reflecting the enduring faith that inspired its founder, Saint Benedict.
2: Da queste distruzioni, il monachesimo qui a Monte Cassino è sempre.
3: After each destruction, monastic life at Monte Cassino has always been reborn. This is why the abbey's motto is Successa Vischerit, a root that has been cut returns to bloom. Today, Monte Cassino is home to a small community of 8 monks. We try to live according to the Benedictine rule, balancing work, prayer, and study. There's also an important work of preservation and safeguarding, caring for the cultural heritage we have received. Much of which survived the bombing, and which has continued to grow over time through the monastery's archive and library.
2: L'archivio che è la biblioteca del monastero.
0: The Abbey of Monte Cassino, by the way, and its surrounding battlefields and memorials serve as a powerful reminder of the cost of war. And it's a beautiful place, and I can understand, considering the Holy Father's emphasis recently asking to pray for world peace, why he would want to visit there. Also, obviously, because of the tombs of Saint Benedict and Saint Scholastica. But that's the other thing that's so special about this location. It is a great way to honor those who sacrificed so much and gave everything during World War II. So it's not only religiously significant in terms of our church history with the monasticism, and of course, Saint Benedict, considered the one who was, you know, ahead of all monasticism, started everything. But it is also important in terms of history for the United States and their involvement in the war, history for the world and what happened in World War II. But actually, the construction of it, the reconstruction of it, is just something to really see, and it's breathtaking. And if you even do like a Google search, for example, you know, it's in my book. I have a lot of detail in Shrines and Wonders, the first volume. The pictures, it's just so phenomenal. It sits on top of a hill just above the town of Cassino, named after the mountain there, so Monte Cassino. But again, a lot of people will go by and they'll see it and they'll go, oh, isn't that pretty? And they'll keep going south on their way to Naples, Sorrento, the Amalfi Coast, and they don't bother pulling off the freeway. And I suggest doing a tour to get the full history and the importance of the monastic life, which continues there. As you heard in Alan's fine report, there's a small group of monks that still live there and pray. And if you're lucky enough, blessed enough, sometimes you can go, obviously, when they're involved in their prayer and their chanting. Such a wonderful place. It's Monte Cassino, and it is worth a visit. It goes back to the 6th century originally, by the way. And as we mentioned, it has a rich and multifaceted history spanning almost 1,500 years. So think about this. In 529, that's when it was founded. So in 2029, they will be marking 1,500 years. Now think about what we're celebrating this year, the 800th anniversary of the passing of St. Francis of Assisi. Okay? But if you think about that, this abbey was founded much earlier, in 529. Monte Cassino, worth a visit. We'll be right back.

0: I think we made prayer very complicated. You know, nobody has to tell you how to talk to a friend or a neighbor or probably to somebody in the streetcar, or you pass somebody in a restaurant. It comes spontaneous, it's natural. Well, that's how prayer is, it's spontaneous. Sometimes you're just going to speak from your heart.
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0: Watch on a Wednesday. And speaking of Monte Cassino and all things Rome and the Pope, we have Joan Lewis with us this morning, as we always do on Wednesdays. So you and I, girlfriend, were talking during the break and back and forth via emails about just how amazing Monte Cassino is. And the pictures from the Pope's visit were phenomenal. Good morning.
1: Well, good afternoon from another warm day in Rome. It must be from here. I don't know where it's warm. But anyway, we're establishing all kinds of new records, et cetera. I hope it's nicer where you are. But back to Monte Cassino. you know, you gave a great description of it just a few minutes ago and how old it is. Of course, it was nearly completely destroyed in the Second World War, February 1944, because the Allies thought that the Germans were housed there and did some bombing. And however, the in post-war reconstruction, the Abbey was rebuilt. But what the Pope did mainly, and here's another reason to go there, St. Benedict is buried there. So if you want to pray at the tomb of this amazing saint, whose twin sister, by the way, his name's Scholastica. Anyway, the Pope paused at the tomb, and he pleaded really with Benedict for to plea for peace. And that's, as I said in a note to you before we went on air, I mean, peace was the first word out of the Pope's mouth when hours, minutes after his election, he appears on the balcony of St. Peter's Basilica, and the first words out of his mouth are, "Peace be with you." And I mean, I don't know how many times he's pleaded for peace, but we can find it in a new book that just came out yesterday, written by him, or actually edited by Alessandro Banfi. It's Disarmed and Disarming: Peace as a Gift. And it contains all the addresses and reflections on peace since his election. So that was obviously one of his main stops, one of his main reflections when he stopped at the Abbey. And then, to their great delight, the Pope had lunch with the religious community and then afterwards returned to Castel Gandolfo. But interestingly enough, it was exactly 10 days ago, 12, July 10th, so 12 days ago, the 2026 Pacis Nuncius Award was given to Cardinal Pizzaballa, the Latin Patriarch of Jerusalem, in the monastery. And he was very, very moved by that visit. I believe he had never been there before. And as he was looking around and learning of the history that it was razed to the ground during the war, the cardinal recalled the devastation of Gaza. And he said, "It's 80% destroyed." And then, of course, he too launched an appeal for peace. And he said, "Change must start from below with social, cultural work and nonviolent language." So, yes, a remarkable day. And it's good that the Holy Father, in the midst of his mini vacation at Castel Gandolfo, could take the time to go to, to Monte Cassino. So I don't know if it was cooler or hotter, but anyway, I'm sure there's some fans on or air conditioning in the Abbey. And you're right, though, Teresa, if people can add it to their visit, if travel agents can put this on, just even as a one-day stop, out of Rome, it would be worth it. So, and we too can pray for peace if we go visit.
0: And the views from there, when you walk in, you go up and there's that huge loggia that overlooks the valley there. Those views are just incredible.
1: And that is one of the pictures that the Vatican News put online when they covered his visit. So he only has a few more days, well, till next Monday at the Pope Leo in Castel Gandolfo. And I'm sure it's going to be sorely missed, but I'm guessing he will resume his, overnight, one night a week trips to Castel Gandolfo from Rome, no matter what the weather is. So hopefully we'll learn about that next Monday when he leaves to return to Rome, to the Apostolic Palace in Rome. And by the way, it's been fun watching the reaction of the townspeople, because you and I know that Castel Gandolfo, there was a papal absence of 12 years because Francis did not go there. And he did turn the Apostolic Palace, where the Pope is, into a museum, but they've been working to return it much more. I'm not exactly sure of the work, and the Vatican hasn't published anything, but there has been work done on the Apostolic Palace to return it to much more of a residence. And today, if I don't have any more technical problems with my laptop, I'm going to post some pictures I took of the palace a number of years ago when I was with a group of women from the Vatican. We visited what was then a complete museum, and I took a whole bunch of pictures of the rooms, the reception rooms, oh my word, the papal bedroom, the papal study, the papal chapel, and everything else. So I'll be putting those online today, because most of the articles about the Pope returning to the palace have shown just him, you know, once or twice on the balcony, and then his Angelus addresses have been every Sunday from the main entrance overlooking right on Piazza della Libertà. So, but it's the townspeople are so thrilled. They turn out in such great numbers. It's just fantastic. You couldn't get a fly in Liberty Square on Sundays around Angelus time. So, and then more than anything else, they were thrilled when he, like last summer, you know, newly elected, he decides that he will make Castel Gandolfo part of his life. But he had been staying every weekday, as we know from reporting on it. He'd been staying on the adjacent property to the acres that are in the town of Castel Gandolfo. It's known as Villa Barberini. And right. So I think at that time, I do remember reading a report that the then head of the Augustinian Fathers had mentioned that the Pope Leo really wanted to be in where he is now, in the Apostolic Palace. You know, not that Villa Barberini isn't exceptional and beautiful, and the gardens, and you and I have seen those. But the Pope really did want to be in the Apostolic Palace, and now he is. And I'm guessing he's going to come back. We'll know that soon enough, but he'll probably come back for the August 15th Feast of the Assumption. He did come back last year, and that's been pretty much a tradition of popes to have Mass at the church there just on Liberty Square, and and I'm pretty sure he's going to take that opportunity and come back and enjoy the townspeople and that beautiful palace. In fact, the concert last Saturday, you know, offered in the courtyard of the palace. Mm-hmm. It was it was offered by the Diocese of Albano, a sign of closeness and affection for the Pope during his summer stay. So, I mean, there would probably be three concerts a week if people had their, you know, their chance just to say, Holy Father, thank you. So, you know.
0: Let me ask you also, we have about 5 minutes left, and I know there's another interesting story you and I were chatting about back and forth from a journalistic perspective. Some issues with the documentary about the Pope that was produced by the Dicastery for Communications, and there were some issues with it, and a pretty strong editorial piece by Italian News regarding some of the problems with it. But it's back up on the Vatican News website right now, right?
1: Well, actually, on July 1st, the documentary came out about, it's called Leone a Roma, Leone in Rome.
0: Right.
1: And I saw it in America, as a matter of fact, because I was in America shortly after it came out in Italy, and I saw it with English subtitles. Anyway, all of a sudden, well, I came back to Rome a couple of 4 or 5 days ago, and I wanted to look at it again. And on the page where there was a long explanation of the movie, it was all black. Excuse me again. It was all black where there should have been a photograph, and there was a sentence that said that it had been the video was unavailable because the video contains content claimed by RAI. Now, RAI, R-A-I, is a state-owned television. But Rye came out yesterday saying, regarding the alleged blocking of the documentary distributed by Vatican News on YouTube, on the Vatican News YouTube channel, by the way, Rye said it did not initiate any block on the content. The fact it was unavailable for several hours, but that should have been corrected to several days, was caused by the platform's automated systems triggered by a match between certain images in the documentary and material already present on Rye's YouTube channel. So YouTube took nothing down in the first place. It was, as I said, Vatican YouTube channel. Rye took nothing down. It was an automatic system, and anybody who knows technology. But why did this page remain blank? You couldn't click on it and see the video for 3 days. And why did no one, there had to be technicians, this was not in charge of Rye. It would have been in the hands of Vatican technicians. So it took 3 days for people to realize that this was indeed a triggered, well, it's just like, you know, you put some additional stress on your electrical thing at home and all your lights go out. Okay, well, then you adjust that. You know what you have to do. And that was basically the same thing. So it went back up yesterday, but there was absolutely no word from the Vatican. So, and in fact, the original post for this one, the Vatican just simply said, here's the film, here's who made it available, who edited it, et cetera, et cetera. But their original July 1st post was very much longer and a much longer explanation. So, you know, we're back to normal, but we don't know why this huge glitch in the Vatican News story. But and then there was one actually very well followed, commonly read blog/news information site that quite a bit took the Vatican to task for not realizing why the content was down for 3 days. So, I mean, it's back up now, but it is kind of a mini mystery because I guess there's just certain websites in life that you expect to never have that kind of a glitch unless something is hacked or whatever. So
0: was there a copyright issue or not? Because the article you sent me, the one you just mentioned, the blog that was pretty critical of the Vatican, claims that it was a copyright issue.
1: Well, the Rye said, by the way, he said there, the Rye in the communique of yesterday said, it is noted that the materials for the documentary had been properly requested by Vatican Media from Rye and formally released by the relevant Rye department. So the if somewhere in there a bigger question still remains between what happened at the Vatican website for 3 days, between Rye's explanation of what happened to the site going black and this other website criticizing Vatican Media for not being on the ball.
0: Sorry, Joan, I asked this question too late. We have about 15 seconds left, but it's an interesting story. I know you addressed it also on your beautiful blog at jonesrome@wordpress.com. So we'll check that out, and we look forward to talking to you next week.
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8: Christ is the Answer with Father John Ricardo. In the midst of our culture today, in this age of relativism, which wants to grant Jesus some significance, but not so much, so we'll give him wise man, great leader, inspiring preacher, great teacher, prophet. You don't get that option when you claim to be God. What reasons do we have to believe that he is who he said he is? And it's important, again, to employ the use of our reason and to understand that faith is not blind. My faith, and please God, the faith of everyone here, is not blind. It rests on something. It rests on a number of things, not least of which is my own experience of God, but it also has something substantial which can be claimed through history. We're not talking about a galaxy long, long ago, far, far away when we talk about Jesus. We're talking about a precise moment in history which has been testified to by countless testimonies, and you and I have access to them.
0: Thanks so much for tuning into hour number one of EWTN's Catholic Connection on a Wednesday morning. It is July 22nd, 2026. Can you believe, friends, that we are almost through the month of July? I can't. Just flies by. Well, this hour flew by as well. And next hour, we are going to be having a very, very important chat with Lewis Brown from Christ Medicus to talk about the report from the Religious Freedom Committee of the administration, the current administration. There were many wonderful Catholics on the committee, including His Excellency Bishop Barron. And so we'll get the impression of this report from Lewis Brown and what else we can do, of course, to protect our religious freedoms here in the United States of America. We can never, ever take our freedoms for granted because we know freedom isn't free. And then before that, though, we'll have, of course, your news and your weather. And then we're also going to be taking a look at, as I mentioned, the new ban in France on social media and also a young man who is causing some real concerns for parents and others concerned about the issue of social media, especially when it comes to social media influences. So that's what's coming up in hour number two of Catholic Connection on a Wednesday. Appreciate you sticking with us and always great to be with you. And again, we are back stateside here in Michigan and really appreciating the cooler weather we're having right now. Cool for summertime. It's only going to be high of like 77 today in Metro Detroit, but it's such a relief. As much as I love summer, it was way too hot in the motherland. Barely could go outside, as Joan said. And we'll talk to you in a few minutes on the other side on EWTN Radio Extra.

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0: Here's Father Paul Zogby, pastor of St. Margaret of Scotland Parish in Foley, Alabama, on the sign of the cross.
1: The sign of the cross is the shortest creed. It's saying we believe three things in one little action. It's not the Catholic handshake. It's not Catholic. For every Christian believes we have one God and three persons. We believe the Son of God became a man, and we believe the Son of God died on the cross for me. That's the shortest little creed, the shortest statement of faith that a Christian makes when he or she makes the sign of the cross.
2: Are you questioning the teachings of the Catholic Church? Perhaps wondering why confess sins to a priest, or is Jesus really present in the Eucharist? No matter where you are right now in your faith, Jesus longs to have a personal relationship with you. We are invited to follow him so Jesus can fulfill us in ways the world can't. Learn more about the Catholic faith in the RCIA program at St. Joseph Catholic Church in Marion. Call Bridget Becker at 377-4869 to find answers, fellowship, and what the Catholic faith is all about. Again, call Bridget Becker at 377-4869. Jesus.

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1: In the Oval Office Tuesday morning, adding that no one has gone after Iran like he has.
2: One of the first things we did early in the administration, they would have a nuclear weapon, and you wouldn't have Israel, and in my opinion, you wouldn't have various other countries in the Middle East that all begun.
1: This comes as the U.S. has conducted strikes on Iran for 11 straight nights. Three U.S. soldiers were killed in Iranian attacks on bases in Jordan and Iraq over the weekend. Iran's Islamic Revolutionary Guard Corps also claimed its aerospace force used cruise missiles to destroy Amazon's central data infrastructure in Bahrain in an attack that also targeted U.S. air defense systems. I'm Mark Mayfield.
3: An Oregon teenager is a bit richer today after a Wilt Chamberlain Lakers jacket that he bought for $3 at a Portland Goodwill store fetched more than $89,000 at auction. Quinn Brown says he saw the jacket in a bin of clothes and thought it might be worth something.
4: Saw somebody looking at it, and I was kind of waiting, and they ended up just throwing it back in the bin, immediately grabbed it. Didn't know what I had at the time, but definitely knew it was something special.
3: A little research convinced Brown it was a warm-up jacket worn by Wilt Chamberlain during the 1972 NBA Finals. The famous auction house, Sotheby's, agreed and put it up for auction. Catholic Relief Services in Miami has sent off its first flight of humanitarian relief under Secretary Rubio's historic commitment of $100 million in humanitarian assistance to the Cuban people who are suffering from the consequences of communism. The partnership builds upon the success of the department's program last year with CRS and Caritas Cuba to deliver $9 million in direct support to the island following Hurricane Melissa. I'm Mary Graham for Relevant Radio News.
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5: All right, we're back, 888-914-9149. And hit me up by email. My address is Patrick. I had to stop and think. What is my address? It's patrick@relevantradio.com. And would love to talk to you. Here's a note from I'm scanning to see if there's any request for anonymity, and I don't see that. So this is from Cindy, who says, I've been married for 38 years. Husband and I are both Catholic. We're married in the church. We have two grown children. My husband abused drugs and alcohol for all 38 of those years. He continues to do so. We go to Mass each week. I have only recently let my pastor know about her husband's addiction issues. I thought it would be bad to badmouth him to anybody. My questions to you are, one, other than pray and wait, is there anything I can do to help my husband? Yes, there are things you can do. And they would include, for example, encouraging him to get in touch with Catholic in Recovery. Their website is catholicinrecovery.org. Check me on that, please, Cyrus. I think it's .org. And, well, it's .org or .com, one or the other. Parish-based to help people deal with addictions. Could be alcohol, could be drugs, could be both, could be pornography. It could be any number of things. But I think those are probably the big three. So I would go there, and I would encourage him to plug in if you have one in your area, and chances are you do, but if you don't, they have the ability to be to participate and to be helped through this program, which is free, through the internet. So that'd be the answer to that first question. Now, there are other things you can do, of course. I don't mean to suggest otherwise, but I would definitely do that Number two question is, as Catholics, can we separate? The answer to that is yes. In

0: canonical separation is what it's called. It's not a divorce. You're still married. You still live as married people, but not together, in other words. And a group that can help you with that information and give you advice is called Mary's Advocates. Their website is marysadvocates.org, and it was founded by a woman whose husband walked out on their marriage. They had a ostensibly happy Catholic marriage, a few kids, married fairly long time, not as long as you and your husband, but they were married for probably in the neighborhood of 15 years or so, as I recall. And one day he pulled the plug and walked away, and it left her holding the bag. And among the other things that she wanted to do is to find out, what are my rights as a married Catholic? So check it out, marysadvocates.org. And you would get a dispensation from your bishop to do that. So that they can tell you about all those things. And then the third question she has is, can I offer any suggestions? Well, yes, the ones that I just mentioned. And then she says, if heaven is to be blissful, how can I be happy if my husband doesn't go to heaven? He is truly the love of my life and the person I was meant to be with for this life. I tell him that it is my duty as a wife to make sure he gets to heaven. He just rolls his eyes and says, okay. You know, that reminds me, as long as we're thinking about wives who have husbands who are wayward, St. Augustine's father, Patricius, or Patrick, he was a pagan. Now, his wife, St. Monica, was a great saint, and she was long-suffering. She had to deal with her son Augustine, who was a wayward son. He wasn't baptized yet, but when he was a child, he lived in a Catholic home insofar as his mother taught him how to pray, taught him about God, taught him about Jesus as Lord, and all those things that are so important. And when he got to be about 14, 15, he veered off into the 4th century equivalent of sex, drugs, and rock and roll. And there he stayed until he was 31 when he had his conversion experience. So his poor mother had to really pray a lot. She cried a lot. She remonstrated with Augustine, and nothing really seemed to work. But eventually her tears and her prayers prevailed, and God granted St. Augustine a powerful conversion. So that's St. Monica. But her husband was just as bad, but in a different way. He had never been Catholic. He was pagan, Patricius. And he ran around on her. And he did other things. And he even made fun of her because she was so pious, maybe like your husband rolling his eyes at you. I'm sure that he rolled his eyes when his wife Monica asked him to tone it down and get baptized and all that. But guess what? Here's what happened. Also, as a result of her prayers, he too, before he died, he was baptized and received the sacraments and repented. So even late in the game, as evidenced by his own situation, this kind of thing can happen. So that would be my advice, would be, in your efforts to try to hold this thing together and make sure that, you know, you are doing what he rolls his eyes at and you're helping him to get to heaven. Sometimes maybe the only thing you can do is silently be praying for him in the background. Marriage counseling is a good thing. We have a program here at Relevant Radio. It's called Marriage Unhindered, and that's on every weekday at 5 p.m. Central. I would encourage you to listen to that program and perhaps call in. So she says, I don't know how much more I can take. I don't know what to do anymore. He drinks every day, uses hard drugs a couple times a week. Nothing I say or do has any impact on him. This is where the issue of a canonical separation comes in, because it could have that galvanizing effect that nothing else that you've done has had. In other words, if he realizes that either he has to move out or you're moving out, but he doesn't get to play house with you anymore because of his bad behavior, that could be the necessary jolt for him to wake up and change his ways. So check in with them, Mary's Advocates, and they can give you some further advice on that. Thank you, and hang in there. 888-914-9149. How about Mary now in Rhode Island? Good morning, Mary. Welcome.
1: Hi, thank you for taking my call.
0: You're welcome.
1: I came in on this, and they were talking about addictions, and What about addiction with food? Because I know for me, I'm addicted to food, and I

0: sneak the food. I eat excessively. I'm lucky, thank God, I'm not really heavy. I've been trying to deal with it. And actually, there were two things online about women that have groups. One was Life on Binge, and they all had to do with Christians.
1: Okay.
0: Is that Catholic Recovery something for that as well?
1: Yeah, I think the Catholic in Recovery model is designed to help with addiction as such. And different people, as you point out, have different addictions. So you may not have any problems with alcohol, but if food is a stumbling block for you, I would definitely check in with Catholic in Recovery and,
0: okay.
1: and participate.
0: Yeah, because it's almost, you know, it's like gluttony, so which is a sin.
1: Yes. Well, it gets back to that conversation we were having earlier on the program today, and that is the virtue of temperance and how good things can be overused to the point of sin. Food is good. It's necessary. It keeps us alive. It also tastes great when it's well prepared. And so God knows that we need food and desire food and we enjoy food. He understands that. And there's nothing wrong with that. But where the virtue of temperance is so important is when we use it to excess, where it can become solely for the pleasure, not to keep skin and bones together. And
0: yeah,
1: so that
0: 100%, but it's all, it's actually, like, I'm thinking of what I'm doing to my body is, I even say, am I sabotaging my body? The works on what I'm eating, it's like junk and it's just crazy.
1: Mm-hmm. Yeah. Well, okay. there's a health component, that's for sure.
0: So that Catholic Recovery can be for that as well.
1: Absolutely. Let me read to you from, I just opened their website. So this is CatholicInRecovery.com. And here's their mission statement. Catholic in Recovery is a nonprofit organization that seeks to serve those suffering from addictions and unhealthy attachments, including alcoholism, drug addiction, pornography addiction, sex and relationship addiction, compulsive overeating and food addictions, gambling addiction, codependency, and the impact on family and general fear, control, and anxiety. The organization was started by the passion of Scott Wieman as he found healing and new life through the help of a 12-step recovery in the sacramental love and mercy provided by the Catholic Church. We support parishes and communities with group resources that draw people closer to these two powerful sources of grace. It's the aim of Catholic in Recovery to share the good news that God can bring about healing and recovery even in the most hopeless of cases. Now, there's more on the website, and I would encourage you to take a look at it, CatholicInRecovery.com. But, yeah, it definitely encompasses all of those examples.
0: Okay, because there's so many meds out there, but I don't want a med to stop. I want to do this on my own. So I will definitely check that out. Thank you so much.
1: Yeah, you're most welcome. I appreciate it. And, everybody has something. All of us do. I do, you do, everybody does. So this is where that virtue of temperance can be so, so crucial in this life, navigating through good things that are there before us. Not everything that glitters is gold, and not everything that tastes good is good. Some things can bring pleasure, but they can also cause harm. But typically, when it comes to something that's in and of itself good, food, drink, sexual pleasure, entertainment, sleep, you name it. The moderation is what makes it a good thing and good for you. If it's immoderate, then it can be a good thing that becomes bad for you because it's taken to excess. 888-914-9149. Now, by the way, if you're at all interested in reading what St. Thomas Aquinas has to say on this issue, you can read it online. It's free. You can get the book if you want. But Summa Theologiae is that you want to go to his treatise on the virtues. It's in the second part of the second part. And in that section, he deals, right around question 141, he deals with the virtue of temperance. And it has to do with those three biggies that I just mentioned, sexual pleasure, drinking, and eating. And drinking, not necessarily only alcohol. I mean, I've known people who are like, they don't care about alcohol. They love Diet Coke. I know, well, I don't know her anymore. I knew a lady. My wife was friends with her, so I knew her through my wife. And she drank, and I think it was Diet Coke. It wasn't like, yeah, I think it was a Diet Coke. She had one first thing in the morning when she got up, and she had a big family, so she had a lot of kids, and she was up early to get the kids off to school and all that. So first thing she had when she got out of bed was a Diet Coke. And then, you know, half an hour later, the kids are off to school, Diet Coke. And then after that, maybe another Diet Coke, mid-morning a Diet Coke, for lunchtime, one or two Diet Cokes. By the time she fell into bed at the end of a long day, she had consumed like minimum 10 or even 12 Diet Cokes every single day. Now, Diet Coke is not intoxicating the way alcohol is, but it definitely was addictive. And it doesn't have to be Diet Coke. It could be anything. In her case, it just happened to be Diet Coke. So that's where the inordinate quality. If you say, okay, well, I'll have one with lunch. Okay, that tastes good. Probably shouldn't have any more than that. And probably should limit how often I might have a Diet Coke, just for health's sake and, you know, the chemicals that are in it, et cetera, et cetera. But you can see, obviously, if it's so inordinate that you're dealing with somebody who's consuming up to a dozen a day, that's a real imbalance, to put it lightly. So how do you build that virtue? Well, there are different ways of doing it. You can practice abstinence. This is one reason, by the way, that we are called upon by the church to keep every Friday during the year as a day of penance. And the easiest form, or maybe the most typical traditional form of doing that, is you abstain from meat. It's not a huge deal. But we're, especially in our culture nowadays, 21st century America, we're fat and happy, and there's no problem getting meat. You want meat? You got meat. Everywhere you want, you got meat. And so making the act of the will to say, I could have it, but I'm not going to have it. I'm going to give up this little sacrifice. What it does is it helps to train your will. It intensifies your will, because it's with your will that you pursue the domination of your lower appetites. Lower appetites are there because that's how God created us. And we all have appetites, but if they master you, then you become a slave. So abstinence is a tool that you can use for your own advantage, spiritually as well as physically, to master your appetite for whatever it is that you want, and you just say no, or not as much, or not at all, as the case may be. And don't get me wrong. I'm not the king of doing this. I need to learn this as much as anybody else does. It's not like, oh, I figured it all out, because I haven't.
2: And
1: I have to deal with those very issues just like you do. Sobriety is another thing that St. Thomas talks about. It falls under the umbrella, let's say, of temperance. Sobriety having to do with being moderate in your drinking. And by drinking here, we're talking, for most people anyway, not counting that lady with a Diet Coke habit, but for most people, it's going to be alcohol, wine, beer, spirits. Sobriety doesn't mean that you can't have a glass of wine, doesn't mean that you can't drink a beer, that kind of thing. What it means is that under the umbrella of temperance is that you are moderate in your consumption of that. Chastity is another virtue under the bigger umbrella of temperance. You have sexual desire. I have sexual desire. Most everybody who's in at least, let's say, teenager on up has sexual desire. How do you moderate that? How do you order it properly so that your sexual desire is not winding up doing things or leading you into doing things that are improper for you because maybe you're not married? Or maybe you are married, but within marriage, we still have to observe the bounds of chastity for married people, that kind of thing. So it's the proper ordering of this appetite in such a way that it doesn't enslave you. Modesty is another example, and he talks about this too. He talks about modesty of dress. It's a form of temperance, but also modesty of things like your speech. And the way that you move your body, the way you carry yourself. You may say, I never thought about that. Well, it's a good thing to think about. Modesty. That gets into the area of things like tattoos, which would be a subset of this. Because for some people, not all, but for some people, tattoos are an expression of vanity. I want people to see this tattoo. And that would offend against the virtue of modesty, which is under the bigger virtue of temperance. So these kind of virtues, as you cultivate them in your daily life, they begin to eliminate the opposing vices of things like lust and gluttony and drunkenness and vanity, things like that. So if you recognize that these are some things, weeds, let's say, that are growing up in your particular garden, how do you get rid of those weeds? How do you get rid of overindulgence in food or whatever, alcohol, whatever? How do you get over vanity? How do you get over lust and things like that? Cultivate the opposing virtues. Cultivate the virtue of temperance, abstinence, chastity, sobriety, modesty. Those things don't come easy to us. But like anything else, they'll become stable habits in your life if you simply practice them over and over and over and over again. It's like if you want to learn how to play the guitar really well, first time you pick up the guitar, it's terrible because you don't know how to play and your fingers don't know where to go and you just don't have any dexterity. But if you practice that guitar every day, every day, every day, in, I don't know, a month, 2 months, 3 months, a year, you will be a virtuoso. Or a virtuosa, in the case of the ladies, it becomes a stable disposition the more you practice it. So check it out, man. That's from St. Thomas Aquinas, the second part of the second part of the Summa. And zero in, for this topic anyway, on question 141. Try it, you'll like it. And I have to take a break, but I'll be right back.

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4: When you love someone, you can't stand being separated from them, right? Hello, Father James Kubicki here. And that truth, the reality that love brings people together in such a way that they never want to be separated, is brought home to us today in the saint whom we honor, Saint Mary Magdalene. Tradition has it that she was afflicted by great evil and that Jesus healed her and freed her. She followed him and she wanted to be always near him. After he died and his body was laid in a tomb, she still wanted to be near him, and she wailed and cried when she discovered that the tomb in which he had been laid was empty. Jesus appeared to her to take away her grief and to send her to the apostles with the news that he had risen from the dead. Because she loved Jesus so much, he showed her this special sign of his love, appearing to her first and sending her to share her good news. Here's what Pope St. John Paul II had to say about Mary Magdalene. Mary Magdalene thus teaches us that our vocation as apostles is rooted in the personal experience of Christ. Encountering him leads to a new way of living, no longer for ourselves, but for him who died and rose for us. By leaving behind the old man to be conformed ever more completely to Christ, the new man. In other words, if we're really going to be Christians, we have to stay close to Jesus in prayer and in that place where he is present in a most beautiful and unique way in the most holy Eucharist. If we really loved Christ, our hearts would race with emotion at the thought of going to Mass, and we'd want to avoid any separation from him, whether by missing Mass or by any sin that takes us away from him and his love.
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8: You doing that thing you do.
7: That's a great movie. This movie's going to be on the list, by the way.
9: Yeah, what list?
7: The list that may someday ever come out? I don't know. 888-914-9149. Jennifer wrote me to say, she's in Mesa, by the way. Thanks, Jennifer. I was recently invited to a baby shower of a family member for twins conceived by IVF. I would like your input how to handle the situation. I understand why. So you, I'm reading between the lines here, but I'm assuming that you, of course, realize that, you know, IVF is morally immoral. I mean, it's a very serious sin for a number of reasons. People shouldn't do it. And so now you've got these little babies. How do you handle that? I would propose the following. Although IVF and rape are two very different things, and I don't want anyone to get the misunderstanding that I'm comparing one with the other, because they're not the same thing. Both are sinful, obviously. But the parallel here is that both result in the conception of a child, when they do result in the conception of a child. And just as you would deplore and be so sad about a woman who conceived a baby in rape, you would at the same time, though, because you're a good person, you would accept and love and embrace that baby who is innocent and had no choice in the matter and didn't do anything wrong. And look, God blessed us with another baby. So I would say that even though rape and IVF are two utterly different things, the net result is the same. And we should have the same approach in terms of loving and accepting and embracing and valuing and all those words that we could use, a child, or in this case, twins from IVF. So how do you handle it specifically? Well, if you were to go to the baby shower, as baby showers go, I would, if I were you, get a gift for the babies, you know, Pampers or clothing or whatever. I wouldn't go along with or say anything to suggest that you're congratulating the mother for going through IVF. She may be oblivious to the moral problems here. I have a feeling probably not. But you don't have to address that issue directly with her. And I'm sure all the other ladies there will be cooing and ooing and awing over how wonderful it is and congratulating her. And if I were in that situation, of course, I wouldn't be there because I'm a man. But in your case, I would be reticent. I wouldn't say anything about that. And focus on those babies and welcome them. They deserve to be welcomed. And it's unpleasant and it's unfortunate, but sometimes, you know, that's how life is. So we just do the best we can. That might be my advice. In your graciousness, go and support the babies, but don't give the mother the impression that you support what she and her husband did. Let us go back to the phones. Let's go to Wendy now in Tampa. Good morning, Wendy. Hello, Wendy. You're on the air.
10: Hello there.
7: I thought Wendy was ready. I guess she's not ready. Okay. Well, we'll circle back to her. Let's go to Marie now in Florida. Good morning, Marie.
11: Good morning, Patrick. Thanks for taking my call.
7: You're welcome.
11: I just wanted to offer up another resource for the woman who called in about food addiction and the idea of moderation and temperance and all. Mm-hmm. There is a Catholic faith-based Bible study out there called Light Way, LightWeigh. And it is meant to be a weight loss, spiritually based weight loss program, but it is a great resource for becoming a better steward of the body. Mm-hmm. And I personally had experience with it, and it really wonderful. And it actually, it's normally a parish-based program done in a small group or, you know, in a group format. However, with COVID, they started an online program as well. So people can go to the website lightway.com and check it out and see if it might be something useful for them.
7: Yeah. Yeah, I have some basic familiarity with them, and I'm breaking one of my cardinal rules, which is to allow people to come on and just give websites and things like that without being vetted, because I like to be very careful about what I permit to be broadcast on these airwaves. But because I am familiar with that, I mean, indirectly, I know of it, I'll break my rule. But I have heard good things about that, and I do know some women who have benefited from it.
11: Yeah, that's why I wanted to offer that as a possibility of something for someone to take a look at. So thank
7: you. Yeah, for sure. Well, the more resources, the better, right?
11: Mm-hmm.
7: Yeah. You want to give the address again for people who didn't catch it?
11: Sure. It's lightway.com. L-I-G-H-T.
7: Got it. As in
11: way, W-E-I-G-H. As in light the way.
7: Right.
11: Christ lights the way.
7: Yes. I remember first hearing about that about 20 some years ago. And I think it was started
11: in the late 90s, but it's been around for a while.
7: Okay. Well, thanks for refreshing my memory on that, Maria. I appreciate that.
11: Sure. Bye.
7: Yeah. Thank you. 888-914-9149. Let's go back to Wendy, see if we've got her there in Tampa. Hi, Wendy.
12: Hi, Patrick.
7: Hi.
12: What's going on? I have a question. So I was born and raised
10: in the Catholicism. I got married 20 years ago, and I continue going to church until I feel bad because I couldn't receive the communion, right? So I drift apart from...
7: You are married outside the Catholic Church? Is that what happened?
10: No, legally, just a civil marriage.
7: Right. So it was outside the church. You didn't have a marriage or a wedding in the church with the priest, in other words?
10: No.
7: Got it. Okay.
10: Until this day, no. So I got back last year. Like, I was like, you know, I had to eat this, being ashamed, and just get back to church, to my church, because I visit other church while during this time. So I'm back. My kids are back into church. They always went to church. But I want to know how I go over with my marriage, because my husband is not into. He's aware. We talk about it. He's like, okay, so what we have to do? We kind of in conversations of he's baptized, but he has to go through the whole program.
7: Was he baptized in the Catholic Church, or was he a Protestant, for example?
10: Yes.
7: Okay.
10: No. Never. No. Okay. Me neither. I never got baptized in the Protestant.
7: Okay. So you were both baptized Catholics, and then didn't really live your faith. Probably once you got old enough, you fell away.
10: Me was when I got married.
7: Okay.
10: Like, I got my first communion, my confirmation, and I received communion until I got married.
7: Okay. And then sounds like you stopped you stopped receiving communion because you realized the situation with the marriage was the problem, right?
10: Exactly.
7: Okay, gotcha.
10: Exactly.
7: And then, just for my own knowledge, did your husband also receive his other sacraments, confirmation and the Holy Eucharist?
10: No, now that I'm aware, I reach out to his church, because I am active now in my Catholic church, in my communion. I talk to the priest. I reach out to the church where he got baptized, and we believe he only got baptized.
7: Okay, got it. And I think you said he has no interest in the church, no interest in faith?
10: Before, no, but he had visited Mass with us.
7: Okay.
10: And we had someone to talk to him about it, and he's like, he's willing to go through the whole process.
7: Okay, that's a bright spot.
10: In the meantime, that's a great, like, it's incredible, because we were thinking that this is never going to happen.
7: Mm-hmm.
10: Me and the boys, that's what I mean, me and
7: Got
10: my
7: it.
10: Kids.
7: Okay.
10: But I want to go, I want to know, like, I, you know, the priest is aware. Obviously, I can do confession, and he explained me why, right, and all that. I want to know how I go over in the meantime with the marriage.
7: When you say go over, how do you mean that?
10: How I feel, you know, being with him. Should we get still together? Obviously, we're still together.
7: Are you talking about marital intimacy between the two of you?
10: Yes.
7: Okay, got it. All right. Well, you're like well on your way, first of all, it sounds like, to getting this situation corrected. So the thing to note is that the two of you, in the eyes of the church, in the eyes of God, are not validly married. You have a civil union that happens to have a civil marriage certificate in the eyes of the state, but you're not actually married. So the steps, let's talk about that part first, and then I'll offer some suggestions on like your own personal circumstances. If your husband is willing to pursue marriage with you, marriage in the church that's valid in the eyes of God and the church, what you would do is make an appointment with the pastor of your parish to say, here's what happened. We're both baptized Catholics. I've received all my sacraments. He has not. But he is interested and willing to pursue marriage with me in the Catholic Church. And the good priest will give you his advice. Here's how we do this. That would include, for him, for your husband, it would include probably going through classes of instruction. Could be RCIA or OCIA, they call it now. He doesn't have to do that, but that would be a common and typical way for him to take instructions to be fully initiated in the church come next Easter Vigil. But that can be foreshortened. So the priest can say, I'll meet with you once a week for the next 5 weeks or 6 weeks. We'll do instructions. I'll answer questions. I'll make sure that you're ready. And when you're ready, then you can go to confession, receive your first Holy Communion, and we'll arrange for you to be confirmed as soon as possible. Sometimes the bishop permits the priest to do confirmations under those circumstances. But he will be able to tell your husband, here's the path forward for him to be fully initiated. Now, in the meantime, your marriage, your civil marriage, can become an actual marriage in the eyes of the church if you actually get married. Now, he doesn't have to be fully initiated into the church for that to happen. That would be ideal if he could be fully initiated into the church. And that's where the time frame, you know, given the discretion that your pastor would have, can be shortened. He may say, for your benefit, it'd be better for him to go all the way through OCIA, and next Easter Vigil, he comes into the church, and then we'll celebrate your marriage. I have a feeling he probably would say, we can do this sooner. But here's the thing. You can get married to him in the Catholic Church, and your marriage would be valid, and that would then answer the question that you're wondering about now, about marital intimacy. Right now, it's sinful because you're not validly married. So once you do become validly married, then that's no longer sinful. See how that works? So I would work with the pastor along those lines. Now, for your own self personally, I would propose the following. Number one, that you and your husband live as brother and sister, meaning no marital intimacy, until you are actually married in the church. And that would permit you, and him too, but it would permit you to really think about and deepen your commitment to Jesus and your commitment to being Catholic. You'd be receiving the sacrament. So you're one good confession away, if you haven't already gone, you're one good confession away from being clean as a whistle, pure as the wind-driven snow, again, after confessing all the sins that you've committed, since all your serious sins, since your last good confession. So you could begin receiving the Holy Eucharist today if you were to go to confession and live as brother and sister with your husband. And you'd want to make sure the priest understands that. So when you go to confession, you'd say to him, my husband and I, who are civilly married, we are not living as husband and wife anymore. We're living as brother and sister until we can get this sorted out. It's important that he understands that, because if he thinks that you're still living with your husband as if you and he were married, then he almost certainly will not give you absolution, because he wouldn't know that you're really sorry for the sin if he thinks you're just going to go right back to it. Yes, so that's what I would recommend. Go ahead.
10: My priest explained that to me. We talked. He's been very good about it.
7: Good. Well, I think that's the roadmap for you, and you can eventually get to your destination happily. And just think of the joy that you and your husband will feel knowing that you are duly, validly married when the time comes.
10: Okay.
7: What do you think?
10: That's the answer that I was expecting. You know, that's why I was feeling the way that I feel, you know, living like this now, knowing the what we should be doing, what it should be done 20 years ago.
7: Right. Now, it sounds as though you only gradually became aware of the ramifications here, and it wasn't until it finally dawned on you. I mean, maybe that's not what happened, but it sounds like that's what happened. But now, once it dawned on you, you realize, uh-oh, I've got to fix this, right?
10: Yeah, exactly. Well, you get comfortable with I'm a good person. You know, I still go to church and I believe in God. Mm-hmm. So, and I have a marriage like everybody else. I've been with the same person for 20 years. You know, happy, and we have a normal family. So you are like, this is all normal until God put that in your heart, like you're going back home.
7: Yeah.
10: So I got back home and baptized my kids, and
7: that's good. How old are the kids? I'm just curious.
10: Right now they are 16 and 13.
7: Okay, good, good, good, good. So yeah. They're still young enough that they'll be in your home for the next several years and can live the faith with you in a renewed way.
10: They are. It's been shocking, Patrick. It's been shocking. You're probably going to hear about one of them.
7: Yeah.
10: Because it's been shocking for the matter of that he even have interested to become a priest.
7: Nice. See how God works? I'm happy for you, Wendy. I really am. Stay the course. Keep going. Thanks for the call.

0: The bottom line, ladies and gentlemen, pro-lifers are a people of persevering faith in God through prayer and fasting. We will bear any burden. We will endure any attack. We know that the cruel injustice of abortion need not be forever. We have hope and we have just begun.
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2: Hello, this is Bishop Joe Hannafelt of the Diocese of Grand Island, Nebraska. 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Remember, O most gracious Virgin Mary, that never was it known that anyone who fled to thy protection, implored thy help, or sought thine intercession was left unaided. Inspired with this confidence, I fly to thee, O Virgin of Virgins, my Mother. To thee do I come. Before thee I stand, sinful and sorrowful. O Mother of the Word incarnate, despise not my petitions, but in thy mercy herein answer me. 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
7: It's funky, Cyrus.
9: Oh, yeah.
7: I like it.
9: Me too. David Byrne, believe it or not.
7: B-Y-R-N-E? That David Byrne?
9: That's the one and only.
7: He had a little band back in the day called the Talking Heads, as I recall. 88.9. I'm a kind of a talking head.
9: Do you have big shoulders?
7: After a fashion.
9: Uh-huh.
7: Oh, yeah, I remember that outfit with like five foot wide shoulders on either side.
9: It was all the rage.
7: Yeah. Do you ever see that concert where it's entirely bare? It's a Talking Heads concert. Entirely bare stage, nothing on it. And somebody walks out and puts a big boombox down and presses play, and that starts a beat. And then as that's going, then one by one, gradually, slowly, they start assembling the drum kit, and then they roll out amps, and then they before too long, maybe 5 minutes go by, maybe longer, and now all the band is out there, and they continue the song that started with the boombox. Did you ever see that?
9: Is that Stop Making Sense?
7: It could well be.
9: Yeah, I never did.
7: Yeah. It's clever.
9: Yeah, I don't know. I kind of missed the boat on those guys.
7: Well, I like their commercial radio hits. And She Was, Burning Down the House, you know, back in the 80s when they had all the string of hits. But he's not my cup of tea, personally. Sort of a kind of different guy.
9: He's an artist.
7: He's probably listening right now saying, that's it. I'll never listen to Relevant Radio again. So we got to play a little Talking Heads at some point today just to placate him.
9: You got
7: Sorry, David. Kathy in Iowa, good morning and welcome.
10: Hi, Patrick. Hi. I was wondering, there is a authorization you have to sign when you go to donate blood. Mm-hmm. I just moved to a new state, and I went to one of these blood donating entities, and there was no longer an opt-out for using your blood for research purposes. And if I didn't agree with that at the end of the, the question, the authorization, mm-hmm. I was not able to donate. So I didn't donate at that entity. I went to another entity recently, which it did not have an opt-out, but had a more limited area on which they would be doing research on your blood. And I was in this dilemma. I wanted donating blood is a good thing, but I don't want it to be like using my DNA or my blood for nefarious purposes that I don't know. You know, yeah. Am I complicit with something that's unethical by signing that and donating?
7: I don't know that research as such could be considered unethical. I mean, anything could be used for unethical purposes. But just the bare bones of doing research, and what would that be like, part of the DNA project to map the genome? Would it be part of that? Did they specify what it would be for?
10: The first entity was wide open and didn't give any specifications whatsoever. Just said, sign here. We'll use your blood for whatever we want. We don't have to tell you what we're doing with it.
7: Oh, that's a big fat no from me.
10: That's what I did. I walked away from that one. Yeah. And then I went to another one. Another entity, and I read theirs, and it was more limited for looking for maybe medical issues in your DNA kind of thing, or abnormalities in that way, shape, or form. I felt a little bit better with that. I don't know why, but I also wanted to donate blood because I know that's a good thing.
7: Yeah. I wouldn't do it personally because, number one, if they say, hey, guess what? We're going to use your blood, but we're not going to tell you what for. I'm going to say no.
10: Yeah.
7: Not going to do it. Are there other alternatives like the Red Cross? Was this, I should have asked you, was this the Red Cross or what was this?
10: Well, I did donate at the Red Cross because they had, I thought it wasn't as wide open as the other one was, mm-hmm. But I did donate at the Red Cross. Yes,
7: what was the other one again?
10: I didn't mention. I didn't know if you wanted me to mention it.
7: Well, I guess I don't care in this case. I mean, okay. If it's something that people should steer clear of.
10: Well, okay, then I'll say it. It was Impact Life.
7: Yeah, I've never heard of that.
10: That entity. They also give you money for donating your blood, maybe a gift card here or there. Red Cross does that, but on a much lesser value. And not that that had anything to do with why I chose one over the other. Mm-hmm. It was just the first place I saw when I moved to the state and thought, I'm going to go in and donate blood. And and that was my experience. So I'm no longer going to that entity, and we'll be looking for others that have, less wide open.
7: Yeah.
10: For using my blood for purposes. It made me think of when you were talking about IVF. Do you realize what you're doing? It's a good purpose, but there is something bad that goes along with it. And I didn't know if this would be along in that category. Maybe not to the same degree, but, mm-hmm. Maybe in the same idea.
7: I'm not a geneticist. I'm just a guy with a microphone, but my concerns run more in the direction of things like what purposes could some organization put that genetic material toward? And this is so entirely open-ended, and I think now in the advent of the rise of AI and just the extremely powerful technological tools that we have now that we didn't have even 5 years ago, and will be far more powerful in certainly the next 5 years, no doubt, that let me take a step back, Kathy, and try to frame my thought here. there used to be a time where people could commit crimes and get away with them because we hadn't yet discovered fingerprints. Nobody knew that you leave a unique set of fingerprints if you touch something. Once the technology learned that, then lots of people who otherwise committed crimes would get caught now. And in those days, back in the day of fingerprints only, we didn't know anything about DNA. Now we do. Now you can really precisely identify people on the basis of their DNA. And that's just within living memory of, let's say, the last 100 years. Makes me wonder in the next, I don't know, 2, 3, 5 years, certainly 10 years, what amazing advances will we have at that point that could be fueled by DNA or genetic material in some form, and what purposes could those be put to? Good purposes, I suppose, avoiding disease. I mean, there's potentially an upside, but what about the downside? What about framing somebody for a crime you didn't commit because you planted DNA on something? I know it sounds far-fetched, but I'm sure it could happen. And maybe there are any number of other things that we haven't even begun to think of yet. We don't even realize some nefarious things that could be done. So my thought is extreme resistance to letting our DNA, blood, whatever, be just purchased or taken. You know, you sign up, you check a box, and now they've got your genetic material on file forever. What do they do with that? Where do they sell it? Do they rent it? Do they replicate it? Do they bioengineer it? I don't know. And that's what I'm definitely afraid of, is those things happening. So, and you're talking right now to somebody who's extremely resistant to letting our blood and tissue and other things just get out there into the wild. Right. You know what I mean?
10: Yes, I do. So my instincts were right at the first place, but maybe I was wanted to do something good. My daughter needed surgery at one point, needed 4 units of blood, and I just want to give back, you know, but I don't want to participate in that, but I maybe compromised my own thoughts and values on that at that point. So maybe I'll just cancel until they have another opt-out.
7: Yeah.
10: Or even if they would ever put that back in, I don't know.
7: Yeah, I see your point. It's a shame, really, because, like you said, it's a good thing to give blood if you can, and it's a shame that they make it such that, you know, you'd have to say, well, I don't really want to do that now because of the potential harms. It's too bad.
10: Right. Yes.
7: Okay. Well, thanks for bringing it up.
10: Thank you for your thoughts.
7: Yeah, you're welcome,
10: Kathy. Thank you.
7: Yeah, you got it. Thank you. Cyrus, this reminds me of a video that I've seen. Maybe you've seen it too, where they're like 3 or 4 women having coffee together, and they're talking about 23andMe, and they, you know, they're getting their genetic testing done. Have you ever seen that one?
9: I don't know.
7: Well, I'll think about where it might be, and who knows? Maybe if we find it, we can play it on the air. But it's a good example of what Kathy was talking about. In the meantime, let's go to Mark in Chicago. Hello, Mark.
11: Hello.
7: Hi.
11: So I'm 9 and I want to be a priest when I'm older.
7: Nice.
11: And I just wanted to find out what's like the youngest age someone can become a Catholic priest.
7: I think it is 24, but it is the bishop could give a dispensation for something like that. But I think that the church's law says 24. Now, you're 9, so you've got some time.
11: Oh, yeah.
7: So maybe it's 25. I got to stop and think about that. Maybe it's 25. Let's say 25 to be safe. But if a man were judged by his bishop ready to be ordained a priest, he might be the bishop might be able to shave a year off that. But I think the canonical age is 25. We'll have to look that up, but I'm pretty sure that's what it is.
11: So 25, and then like bishops can like bend the rules a little?
7: Only a very little, and they'd probably have to get approval for that. But if the bishop were to say, hey, Pope Leo, this young man, he's 24, his name is Mark, he lives in Chicago, and he'd be a great priest, he's already a deacon, can I ordain him a priest? You might be able to get you ordained. But in the meantime, I would say count on 25. Okay?
11: All right. That's all.
7: All right.

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3: 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An allergy drug is being recalled. Daria Albinger explains why.
4: New Jersey-based Rising Pharma Holdings is recalling four lots of 5-milligram cetirizine hydrochloride tablets. The medication, which is used to treat seasonal allergies and hives, may have been cross-contaminated with ranitidine, which is used to treat heartburn, acid indigestion, and sour stomach. Rising Pharma says customers who have a sensitivity to ranitidine and who take cetirizine hydrochloride may suffer anaphylaxis, which can be life-threatening. The product was sold nationwide to wholesalers and stores. The company is advising anyone who's experienced problems after taking the drug to contact their doctor or healthcare provider. In New Jersey, I'm Daria Albinger.
3: The U.S. military confirms the soldier declared missing after an Iranian attack on a base in Jordan is believed to be dead. The Pentagon has identified the soldier as 28-year-old Angel Ramper said. Two other service members were killed in the attack on Friday. Ramper said was initially considered missing, but the Pentagon now says she is believed to be deceased. Meanwhile, a fourth U.S. soldier was killed on Sunday while attempting to disarm a downed Iranian drone in Iraq. The SOCOM says the U.S. has launched an 11th straight day of strikes on Iran. Several communities of religious sisters and a Catholic diocese have filed a lawsuit seeking to block New York's assisted suicide law, arguing that it violates their religious freedom by compelling them to participate in practices contrary to their faith. According to the Catholic Herald, the plaintiffs are the Carmelite Sisters of the Aged and Infirm, the Dominican Sisters of Hawthorne, the Missionary Sisters of St. Benedict, the Little Sisters of the Poor, Bishop John Bars of Rockville Center, and the Diocese of Rockville Center. Keeping you connected with the church and the world, this is listener-supported Relevant Radio.
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10: And we are back. The number again, 888-914-9149. 888-914-9149. Continuing with emails and your phone calls. This is a note from John, and John is in Madison. He says, you were discussing on an earlier show the presence of good and bad themes in various genres of music. I know you're not a fan of heavy metal music, but I wanted to share my opinion for consideration. I posit that heavy metal is the same as nearly every other genre in that there is some good music, lots of useless music, and some harmful music. I am someone who enjoys most genres, and I'm just as likely to play a heavy metal album as I am to throw in ABBA or Weird Al Yankovic. But as a musician and sound and lighting engineer, I've developed a taste and preference for heavy music with distorted guitars and loud drums and the chugga-chugga-dun-dun-dun variety. Was that your nickname in junior high, Cyrus? Chugga-chugga-dun-dun-dun?
11: How'd you know that?
10: Well, I just wondered because it would fit, I think. Hey, where's chugga-chugga-dun-dun-dun?
11: It was unfortunately something very close to that.
10: But you outgrew it.
11: You will never,
10: as quickly as
11: ever
10: you could,
11: learn.
10: Right? Well, I can call you Chugga Chugga Dun Dun Dun. That sounds like the name of a child's book, doesn't it?
11: I think this is abuse.
10: Chugga Chugga Dun Dun Dun. What? All right, back to the email. He says, I can attest that this style does have nuance and full spectrum of goodness like any other genre, even to the point of emotional and spiritual upliftingness. I don't believe it's necessary for everyone to enjoy every genre. There is only so much mental energy and time to go around. It's not for everybody, but someone who values truth, goodness, and beauty. As somebody who values truth, goodness, and beauty, I want to share my take. You mentioned as a joke that it would be what it would be like for a heavy metal band to be singing about purity and chastity. Well, I know you have no shortage of content to review. Should your curiosity well up, I am including the name of two songs in the PS below to show that there are, in fact, heavy metal bands, even secular ones, whose songs overtly promote virtue and goodness. And you're right about that. I don't recognize this, but one is... the other one got cut off somehow. I don't know what happened to the second one.

0: And I'm okay with that. For me, heavy metal, here's why I think, if I can try to describe it, here's why for me, and I would put like what I think of, I'm assuming I'm using the right terminology here, hip-hop or rap, screamo, thrash metal, and all the young people are probably laughing like, oh man, that's passé. We don't call it that anymore, but whatever you call those kinds of music, the reason I tend to immediately turn away from it is because it, in my mind, has a kind of underlying quality of rebellion and, I don't know, anarchy, violence. It's hard to put it into words. It could be the syncopation, could be the beat, could be the way the guitars or the drums, or the bass for that matter, are playing in such a way that they suggest an incitement of violence or an incitement of rebellion or an incitement of chaos. And it's not something that I could necessarily quantify, but it's a feeling I get with those kinds of music, which are different, of course. Heavy metal is different from rap, is, you know, but certainly in the case of lyrics that, hey, let's kill all the cops, let's break all the Ten Commandments and get drunk kind of thing. I mean, even just that unto itself, but there's a lot of soft pop, easy listening that you could hear on the radio, at least back in the day, that also promoted things like that. Cyrus, there was an artist back in the early 70s called Major Harris. You ever heard of that guy?
1: Nope.
0: He had a song, and he may have had other songs as far as I know, but he had a song came out long around 1971, 72 called Me and Mrs. Jones. And he's singing about having an affair with a married woman. The whole song is just about that, about having an affair with a married woman. And it was a big AM radio hit on 93 KHJ and K-Earth 101. So, I mean, I'm not suggesting that the aforementioned genres of music are the only ones where you can have bad messages, because there are plenty of bad messages that can exist in pop music. But it's the underlying tone, the beat, the thrashing, the sense of... That's not it.
2: That's not heavy
0: Major
2: enough.
0: Harris. No, I thought no. You were going to play... Actually, don't play that song.
2: Yeah,
0: you don't want to play that song. There was a song called Chevy Van that came out, probably a one-hit wonder, early 70s. Terrible message. But it was a big hit on the radio. There was another song called Torn Between Two Lovers. A woman, I guess, singing the song to her husband. Terrible song. And these songs were like very big popular songs in the early 70s. And they're just like really bad, bad messages. So that's the reason I'm saying is I'm not, in answer to your email here, I'm not singling out heavy metal or rap, etc., because other forms of music do have that. But it's more for me the mood, the feeling that I get from that I don't like.
2: You don't like this?
0: Yeah, I don't like that.
2: No.
0: See, that's like getting my teeth drilled.
2: Yeah.
0: It's like the same sound.
2: Yeah. Yeah, I think it is. Okay,
0: let that play for a minute, and then let's get the dentist drill going at the same time. You tell me if you could tell a difference, because I really can't.
2: It's the same sound.
0: Play the dentist drill.
2: All right. Hold on.
0: There we go.
2: It actually kind of fits.
0: Honestly, can you tell a difference between the two sounds? That's what that music sounds like to me. Now turn the music down and leave the drill up.
2: All right. Hold on.
0: All right. Oh, the sound of it. I can't even have the sound of it. Oh. Yeah, to me, that's what that music sounds like.
2: It's very similar.
0: Sarah says, let me list off all the songs you

0: happen to listen to, but your interest is piqued and you will probably look them up. Now, you got a point there, Sarah. I was just mentioning the songs because they come to mind as pop music that was popular on the radio in the early 70s and had really bad messages.
1: And they would be tame by today's standards.
0: Yeah, true.
1: Like, very tame. Wholesome. Yeah. Wholesome even.
0: Well, those are not wholesome songs.
1: Well, by today's standards, some of the stuff I've heard on the radio, I can't believe it.
0: Well, that's true.
1: Like, jaw drop. Like, this is on the radio?
0: What about the rap songs about let's kill all the cops and blow things up and commit all kinds of sins against the Sixth Commandment? Those are pretty popular. I don't know. Where are we going with this? I don't know. But
1: where's that popcorn trail?
0: I'm trying to. Popcorn was a bad dude. I'm sorry. Corn Pop. I got it backward. I haven't heard about Corn Pop in a while. 888-914-9149. Let's go to Noel now in Florida. Good morning, Noel.
2: Hello, Patrick. I was on my way home and I heard your comment about soda and addiction. And I got to tell you my story because I think I can help people because my wife had Alzheimer's and she did everything. And finally, she couldn't do it anymore. And eventually, she went into memory care and she only lasted 8 months. But I was on my own. We were married for 47 years. And so I had to, I was overweight, had problems, tried to lose weight at different times. But I was 230 pounds. Right now, I'm 173. Now, that's been 4 years.
0: But how did you lose the weight, Noel?
2: Okay, this is what I'm going to tell you. Yeah. Well, I changed not only what I eat, the amount I ate. I've always been a sweets person, and if it's in the house, I'll eat it. I can't just have a little.
0: Yeah, so without all the backstory, how did you lose the weight that you lost?
2: Well, I didn't bring anything bad in the house.
0: That's smart.
2: And I cut my portions. I only drink water. If I'm out and I'm in a nice restaurant, I'll have a drink. If I'm at somebody's place and they have a dessert, I'll have the dessert, but I won't have it in my house. And I have a daughter that lives in New Jersey, and she's 60 years old, and she's way overweight. She's got a husband that has a very a job that he gets a lot of exercise, so he's slim. But she wants to go on one of those drugs, and I'm talking to her against that. And if you open up her refrigerator, it's full. There's nothing in it. I mean, it's full. You can't get anything. You open up my refrigerator, there's a lot of space. So I tell her food is an addiction, just like alcohol, drugs. And what you put in your mouth is what you're going to be.
0: That's right. You are what you eat, as the saying goes. That's a good point. And I think you're wise to do what you did, Noel. I'm sure some people listening right now benefited from your example. Thank you for that. I appreciate it. 888-914-9149 is the number to call. Here's a note. This is from, I had it right here. This is from Michael. And he says, where is Michael? He's in Chicago. He says, I wanted to add some comments to a letter that you read on a recent show. It was from a woman who experienced great regret and self-loathing over her past sins. I consider every piece of advice exactly correct. I think he's referring to what I said in response to the email. But I wanted to add a few personal experiences. As you mentioned, all of us sinners have a sense of remorse over past sins. This remorse ranges over time and intensity. That sense can be a mild discomfort up to and including almost debilitating anxiety. Part of the problem, as you recommended, or as you mentioned, is that we humans cannot go back in time and repair or replace or fix that what we did. We simply have to live with the consequences. We do, however, have the hope that God, by contrast, does not live in time. We can take confidence that he is ready, willing, and able to fix everything he knows. God can receive due glory by bringing about healing in people and fixing circumstances, as well as showing a greater good that can result from some suffering or misfortune. While we should avoid giving too much attention to the enemy, I wonder if this is a factor. If God seeks to provide relief from self-loathing and guilt from prior sin, and if the evil one attempts to confound God's actions, wouldn't it make sense that this enemy would not plant that he would plant countering thoughts in our minds? Something like, well, you might have gone to confession and you said you were sorry and you tried to restore things, but you can't change the past. The sin will be with you forever. At the same time, the enemy will likely attempt to hide other truths like God's readiness and ability to heal, etc. So he says, I just wanted to add my two cents. Well, thank you for doing so. And that's certainly true. I think it's a universal experience. Most people, if they are attentive to their consciences and think about things that have happened earlier in life, will wrestle with these problems. So it's a good thing to recognize, as you say, that God loves us and he wants us to be happy and he will forgive us. But yet we still have to deal with the consequences of our actions, which can be painful. So if nothing else, it's a good incentive to avoid sin and pursue virtue. So if you have some things on your regret list, don't add to them. Don't add more to them. Even if in the moment it seems like it's going to be super duper and really fun, you add more to that list grows and grows, and life is not so sweet anymore when that happens.
3: Not going to do it. Wouldn't be prudent at this juncture.
0: Yes, that's true, as I heard somebody once say. Oh,
4: yes,
0: by the way, Cyrus,
4: true.
0: I would like you to dust off our recent Nasty Gram song. And this is the one where you and I think we're so funny because we say words that we think are funny. Remember that one?
1: How could I forget?
0: Yeah, that is in You Think They Are Funny. Okay. I would like to play that in honor of the people who, I mean, I'm telling you, Cyrus, every email I get, and I love it. I love this. Every email I get anymore, people say, keep going. Sometimes multiple times. Sometimes that's the subject line, but it's always like the sign off, keep going. I love it. Can't get enough of it. But not everybody loves it. So I'm ready to take a break. If you, let me know when you'll have that song ready. Do you have it ready? You have it ready? Okay, let us, in honor of the people who don't like the keep going and everything else, this is for you. I'll be right back.

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12: Well, you can tell by the way he talks his talk.
11: I want to confess my ignorance. Billy Paul, this is from Henry. Henry wrote in over the break, said Billy Paul was the singer of Me and Mrs. Jones.
13: Come
11: and
13: I on, do, I stand Patrick.
11: Corrected. I stand corrected. I was on it wasn't quite a sugar high, but I just got mixed up. And I thank you, Henry, for pointing out my egregious error. Thank you. Also, Valerie in Fort Myers, she wrote in to say, on a recent Dateline, they covered a case where a squeaky clean husband killed his wife. Turned out he was anything but squeaky clean. He was into porn, et cetera, et cetera. When processing the crime scene, they in the home, they fixed, I don't know if she means fixed or found, male and female DNA on the sliding glass door. I'm reading ahead. let's see. So her cell phone records cleared her of being involved in the murder. So planting DNA is not so far-fetched. And there must be something missing here. So Valerie, if I understand what you're saying, it sounds as though the DNA was planted in a way that that would implicate one or the other of them. Do I get that right? Kind of looks like that's what you're saying. And if so, I certainly see that as a reality, something to be guarded against if possible. This is a note from Sean. He says, I'm very concerned. What I see at some local parishes, they don't screen for baptisms or sponsors of confirmation or godparents. So what you end up with is more of a danger and a damage to souls, because people who are supposed to be responsible for raising and educating the child in the faith aren't even Catholic and don't even have the intention. I've even seen confirmation sponsors who aren't Catholic, so they aren't eligible and shouldn't be doing this because they aren't capable. What do you think? Well, I agree with you. I mean, it shouldn't happen. The church is really specific about what the requirements are to be a godparent, for example. And for those who are interested, I can share with you what those specifics are. But the godparents have to, in order to be eligible, have to be at least 16 years of age, have to be baptized Catholics who have received their other sacraments of initiation, namely confirmation and the Holy Eucharist. To be eligible to be a godparent, you can't be the parent of the child being baptized. If they're married, they have to be married in the Catholic Church. They also have to be regularly attending Mass on Sunday. They have to make an honest effort to live the Catholic faith. Nobody's perfect, we understand that, but they have to be making an honest effort to live the faith. Godparents do not have to be married to one another, but non-Catholics cannot be godparents, and non-baptized persons of any type cannot be godparents. If you're, let's say, a baptized Protestant, you could be a witness, but would not be eligible to be a godparent. So those are the bare bones requirements. You can look that up in Canon 874 if you want. That gives you the whys and wherefores, but those are the bare bones requirements. And naturally, when you choose a godmother and a godfather, the idea is that those people will take seriously their obligation to help this child at any stage of life as best they can, to remain strong in the faith and to love Jesus, etc. So choose wisely. 888-914-9149. Let's go now to Monica in Bonita Springs, Florida. Hi, Monica.
13: Hi, Patrick.
11: Yeah.
13: Let me take you off speaker here.
11: That'd be great.
13: Patrick, I just have a question. There's a gentleman that called earlier, and he was talking about, you have to put the certain foods in the fridge, just, you know, different from his daughter and all that. Mm-hmm. Well, I was wondering, you know, I do have a true food addiction, which is literally killing me, you know. And I was wondering, I looked for some kind of prayer, deliverance prayers with Father Chad Ripperger or Father Dan Rehill. I'm just trying to find something. I haven't found anything. Could you recommend a source for that?
11: A source for... I'm not sure what you're looking for. A source for a prayer? Or is that what you mean?
13: The spirit. Yeah, that I could pray to cast out the spirit of gluttony or obsession with food or addiction or whatever it is.
11: Sure. Well, I'll offer this. Number one, it's not for you or for me to cast out any demons. It's not for you to do that. You're not, there is no demon in you. You're like me and everybody else. We all have temptations that are placed in front of us. Some of the temptations are of our own imagination, our own sinful condition. Some of them come from external sources like the devil. As you probably know, St. Peter says in 1 Peter chapter 5, the devil's like a roaring lion prowling around looking for someone to devour. So there's no question but that the demons do try to tempt us, but not every temptation is coming from a demon. So I would first offer my heartfelt, humble advice. Don't think in terms of you have to cast out a demon. You don't.
13: Well, what about praying for deliverance? Is that something that I could do?
11: Certainly you can. Indeed, you can. And we, you know, what do we pray in the St. Michael the Archangel prayer? St. Michael the Archangel, defend us in battle, be our protection against the wickedness and snares of the devil, etc. So it is a good thing to pray for protection and all that, but I hesitate only because, and I do have some actual advice for you in a moment, but I thought I would share these ideas with you. It's become very trendy and very fashionable and And unfortunately, it's actually dangerous that many people think, oh, I'm involved in spiritual warfare, and I'm going to cast out demons, and I'm going to rebuke spirits, and I'm going to plead the blood. And all there are all sorts of catchphrases that are popular and circulate on YouTube and have entered the vocabulary of many people, imagining that that's what they're called to do. And they're not. They're not called to do that. Lay people are called to, and this is, I think, part of the answer that I'd like to offer you, Monica, so please, thank you for bearing with me. To be faithful and trusting in God's grace, asking for freedom from those temptations that we experience, to not see everything as a demonic effort to try to trip you up. Sometimes it is, many times it's not. To do the hard work of pursuing virtue, not casting out demons, not binding prayers, not all this other stuff that's become so faddish, unfortunately. I personally would propose that you just ignore all that and just concentrate on, Lord, please give me the grace so that I can practice the virtue that I need to practice to help me root out these vices. That's the tried and true way. God's grace enabling you, combined with your honest effort to cooperate with his grace, to practice moderation, to practice whatever those virtues are that will help to eliminate the vices. My concern, for what it's worth, is that people get so into this faddish notion that they're casting out demons and binding and rebuking and all this other stuff, they never actually get around to actually doing what really works, which is cultivating virtue. And pride can find its way in to those ways of thinking, and often do, where people think, you know, it's really up to me to do battle with the devil. It's really not up to you to do battle with the devil. God's grace is your protection. And, you know, shy away from, turn away from, stay away from all those things that are from the evil one. But perhaps that can give you some relief, Monica. It's not going to be a magic prayer. Prayer is powerful and prayer really works. But to think that if I only pray this one particular prayer, things will get better, obviously God doesn't work that way. So that's my recommendation. And then what I would suggest is, with regard to the food addiction, if you have maybe in your parish perhaps, or a trusted friend, maybe a priest that you know who could give you some spiritual direction, and ask for advice and direction on how to cultivate virtue. And I know you, and I shouldn't say I know, but I wonder if maybe you think that I'm just giving you a bland answer. But what I can say is that the great saints tell us this really works. Saint Francis of de Sales, for example, in his book, An Introduction to the Devout Life, he's speaking there to a laywoman. And he's giving advice on, here's how you cultivate virtue, not with grand gestures and things like that, but the day-to-day fidelity in the little things. And little by little, we can overcome them. So I guess what I'm really trying to do is to suggest a different way of looking at this issue. What do you think, Monica?
13: Well, I've looked at it all different kinds of ways, and I'm just getting very desperate. This has been going on for years, and I'm losing my eyesight. I'm losing my ability to walk.
11: Yeah.
13: I've had heart surgery. I've had all kinds of stuff, you know. And a lot of it is my diet, that I cannot, you know, eat carbs or whatever. But, you know, you can only sustain that for so long.
11: Mm-hmm.
13: And I really do feel like there are spirits of addiction and things like that, that maybe, you know, because I've known for a long time that this is the way the devil can get me, if he can take me down physically and medically, that I'm no good, you know, yeah, to help for the kingdom, so to speak.
11: Yeah.
13: So
11: have you consulted with your doctor about, I don't know what the technical term is, but where they put the band around the stomach so that you don't feel full? I mean, I know that's one option. Have you looked into those?
13: Yes, I've got one. I've had one for about 20 years. They're taking it out because it's caused pancreatitis several times for me. And GLP-1s, I can't do those because of pancreatitis. And so, you know, I'm on dozens of different medications and supplements. There's not a whole lot more I can do other than to, you know, control the diet as far as...
11: Is it a compulsion where if there's food there, you eat it, even though you know you shouldn't?
13: That's part of it, yeah.
11: What about eliminating the food? What about having an accountability partner, someone in your family maybe, or a friend who could make sure that you don't have in your refrigerator or your cupboard the things that are causing you to overeat, and you just they're just not there, and you can't get to them?
13: Well, it's not as much at home as if it's when I go out. I'm very social, and I live in a very social community.
11: Yeah.
13: And there's always food everywhere. You know?
11: Well, here's something to think about. And this is, you know, if the shoe fits, and we could all probably wear this shoe in one way or another. But Jesus has an answer to that particular issue. He says, if your eye causes you to sin, pluck it out. If your hand or your foot causes you to sin, cut it off. For it is better to go into eternal life missing an eye or a hand or a foot than to be thrown with your hands and feet and your eyes into hell, into Gehenna. So the lesson I glean from that personally is if there's something in your life that is causing this problem, get rid of it. In other words, I'll put it in these terms. If going out to the restaurant and eating way too much food is your downfall, don't go out to restaurants. Just don't go. And if somebody says, hey, we're going to go to TGI Fridays after Mass, and I say, oh, thank you, but I'm not going to be going. And just don't go. And what happens is you remove yourself from those opportunities to indulge the near occasions of sin. And if you just say, I'm going to be ruthless and I am not going to go to those places where I have my downfall, that will help. And if you don't have the food in the house.
13: That would cut out... good 90% of my social life.
11: Which would you rather have, your health and your life or your social life?
13: I don't know, because, you know, I'd like to be able to live and enjoy my life, too, you know.
11: Are you enjoying it now?
13: I am.
11: Are you? I thought you said you were desperate, that you need to...
13: Well, that's the other side.
11: You're losing your health. Yeah, I'm not here to be harsh or confrontational, Monica. I'm here to try to offer some help.
13: I appreciate that.
11: I'm on your side. But I want to, maybe nobody is saying this to you, so please permit me to say it in a blunt way. Maybe that's the issue, that if you're not willing to part with the very thing that is causing severe damage to your health, and you've tried everything else, you've tried the surgeries, you've tried the other things, none of it's working, but the one thing that seems to really wreck your desire for good health is the one thing that you won't give up. Why not try to give it up and see what happens?
13: Self-discipline, that's for sure.
11: And your friends will understand. Think about it. That's all. Think about it.
13: Okay.
11: It's a lifestyle choice.
13: Okay. All right. Thanks, Patrick.
11: All right. Hang in there, Monica. I can imagine it's got to be really difficult, but you know, we'll definitely pray that God gives you the grace and the strength to do whatever it is that you should do and regain your health.
13: Yeah, or just not let it get worse.
11: We don't want you to get worse. Okay.
13: Yeah.
11: All right. Well, thank you, Monica. If your eye causes you to sin, what does Jesus say? He's not saying literally pluck your eye out. But if going to TGI Fridays for all you can eat, whatever, is your downfall, don't go to TGI Fridays.

0: certain point comes where you have to address the grief. A lot of times with abortion, it happens decades down the road. I've been involved with retreats where every single person on the retreat was at least 30 years out from their abortion.
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2: Hello, this is Bishop Larry J. Kulik of the Diocese of Greensburg. Let us pray. Remember, O most gracious Virgin Mary, that never was it known that anyone who fled to thy protection, implored thy help, or sought thy intercession was left unaided. Inspired with this confidence, I fly to thee, O Virgin of Virgins, my mother. To thee do I come, before thee I stand, sinful and sorrowful. O Mother of the Word incarnate, despise not my petitions, but in thy mercy, hear and answer me. Amen.
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4: Another great hit there, Summers. Yes, yes, yes, yes, yes. Thank you for pointing it out, everybody. Billy Paul sang that song. Major Harris sang a different song called Love Won't Let Me Wait. Also a terrible song, if you ask me. Now I'm offending everybody. 888-914.
11: It don't come easy.
4: Peace and love. That's all I have to say. Peace and love. Let's go to Alina now in Lincoln, Rhode Island. Good morning, Alina.
12: Good morning. Thank you for taking my call.
4: You're welcome.
12: I wanted to suggest to the woman that you just spoke with, I'm not a doctor, so, you know, take this with a grain of salt. Look it up yourself. But it's something called a 3-day diet. And I'll tell you quickly, day one, it's half a grapefruit, peanut butter on toast. Lunch is tuna, but if you're vegan or vegetarian, you can do something else. They say no substitutes, but I am headed toward veganism, and I substitute, and I have stayed at a good weight ever since being on that diet. And it takes away the desire for bad carbs. Even if you love them with all your heart, all of a sudden you're like, oh, I don't even crave it. So I was going to tell her to look up the 3-day diet, and I wanted her to know that what for breakfast was grapefruit, and I know she might not be able to have grapefruit because of she said she was on a lot of meds. So that was it. It's very helpful.
4: Very
12: a lot
4: thoughtful,
12: of people, you go on it 3 days at a time, and up to 4 times a month. There's lots of vegetables, broccoli, green beans, but there's also lots of protein and very few bad carbs.
4: That's good. That's good. Well, it seems like the carbs in one form or another seem to be in some ways the culprit. I know that, you know, you have to have some, but too many.
12: Yes.
4: Too much of a good thing, right?
12: Yeah. Like, I have a cousin who says, you know, I have to eat or I feel sick. But once you get rid of those carbs, like, you know, the bread, the pasta, there's other forms of that that you, you know, I'm not saying no bread, but just a lot of that stuff. You can still have sweets. I have a cupcake a couple times a week. Mm-hmm. You know, but you just, you don't have to desire when you try this diet. It's so helpful.
4: Yeah. Well, you sound very, very happy with how things are working for you, Alina. That's great.
12: Yeah, I feel a lot better on it. And I know she said she was happy, but even though she's happy with her friends, when she gets home, you know, she probably thinks, why did I do that? Why did I eat that? You know, and if she tries this, she can still socialize. She doesn't have to give that up, and she's going to find herself wanting different things on the menu.
4: Yeah. Yeah. Makes sense to me. Well, I'm glad you called in with that info. Thank you for that, Alina, and keep going. Let's go now to Jerry in Florida. Good morning, Jerry.
9: Hi, Patrick. Thanks for taking my call.
4: Yeah, you're welcome.
9: A regular listener, and I called a few times before. So this is a situation here. A friend of mine, she's married, but then having problem with the marriage itself. So now she's attending LCIA. This is overseas now. See what they call it? They still call LCIA. Okay. So she was wondering, is it better to, you know, finish the LCIA and got baptized, or should she wait not to be baptized until her divorce is over? So they know later on if she wants to marry, there's no complication in annulment and all that stuff.
4: Well, so this is an interesting question, because the status of her relationship with God, of course, would indeed change by being baptized. That's true. It would change radically for the better. But it wouldn't obviate the idea of the question about her first marriage, whether or not that was valid. So if she got baptized today, or she got baptized after she gets her divorce, or after, you know, starts the annulment process, that in itself wouldn't affect the question of was her first marriage valid. So that's something maybe for her to understand, that it's good that she will get baptized. I wouldn't delay it any longer than necessary. But she will still have to go, if she wants to get married, she'll still have to go through the annulment process. Is that what she's thinking? Is that if she gets baptized,
9: yeah,
4: she won't have to go?
9: Yeah, she's thinking, because even though she's, both of them, you know, husband and wife, are not Catholic at all. They're married in the civil marriage, basically.
4: Right. So
9: but
4: she's
9: she
4: not.
9: She had been introduced to.
4: Mm-hmm. Go ahead, Jerry.
9: She'd been introduced to Catholicism before, because her mom was Catholic, taught her the rosary and all that stuff, but she never practiced, so she wasn't baptized at all.
4: Okay, and the man she was married to, was he also not baptized?
9: Not baptized, not again. Both of them are non-Catholic.
4: Okay, good. So that clarifies a little bit more. And this is maybe this could be the issue that she needs to understand, is that that marriage is still assumed to be valid in the eyes of the church. So people who are not baptized can be validly married. And really, the church's presumption is that any combination of a man and a woman who are eligible to be married to each other, in other words, there's no prior marriage, they're not brother and sister or something like that, it's presumed to be valid. That's why, even if she were to get baptized, let's say that she waited until after, I mean, let's say that she wanted to time her baptism so that it wouldn't be before the annulment process or something, it wouldn't matter one way or the other. Because the church would still say, even though you're now baptized, your marriage is presumed valid. So it would still have to go through the annulment process.
9: Okay.
4: You see?
9: And if the husband is not cooperative, what happened to her?
4: If the husband what?
9: In terms of, if the husband is not cooperating in terms of the inquiry for the annulment and other stuff.
4: They will, what happens is they will definitely seek his cooperation. They'll let him know that, you know, this doesn't mean that you have to agree with her or that you have to communicate with her. But we would like to know from your standpoint, what were the circumstances at the time of the wedding? Some spouses, they're just angry and they won't cooperate. So what the church will do is, what the tribunal will do is offer, I think, two opportunities requesting participation, and if they either don't answer or they just say no, then the mm-hmm. process will proceed without that person's testimony.
9: Okay, very good. Okay, now, is there any difference in different dioceses have different requirements for annulments, or they're basically about the same?
4: Well, the requirements, I mean, the details could vary from place to place in terms of procedure, but what it amounts to is the petitioner files for a petition for declaration of nullity, and it's done under the auspices of his diocese through the tribunal.
9: Okay.
4: And then they gather information. They do either written questionnaires for witnesses, or they might interview them on the phone or in person, kind of thing. And once the information is gathered and all of the due diligence has been done, then they will make a decision based on that evidence. And so that process will be the case regardless of what diocese, even though some of the procedural things might be a little bit different.
9: Okay. Very good. Thanks again. Thanks for answering the question, and then thanks for all the good program that you've been doing.
4: I appreciate that, Jerry. Thank you. And
9: for
4: what it's worth, there's some good books, two in particular, on the show page, and I would go to relevantradio.com/Patrick, click on links, and there you'll see the big list of the best books. And under divorce and annulments, there are a few books that are really, really helpful, written by canon lawyers. One in particular is Annulments in the Catholic Church, Straight Answers to Tough Questions by Edward Peters. It's a really very helpful book. I would suggest, if you bought it for her, you could give her this book, and she's going to get really solid, detailed answers that I'm sure are going to help her. Thanks, Jerry. I appreciate that. We'll go to Dave now in Cameron Park, California. Hi, Dave.
11: Hey, Patrick, can you hear me on this phone that I'm on?
4: Okay, yeah, great. I can hear you pretty
11: Patrick,
4: well.
11: Patrick, I just wanted to thank you and for all the work that you do. It really means a lot to a lot of people, but you just mentioned KHJ Radio, KHJ All Music 93, and Taylor
13: 93 KHJ.
11: I'm in 79.
4: I missed the last part of what you said, Dave. Could you repeat that, please?
11: I used to work for them in 1979, and I was offered an opportunity to be. I became an attorney instead. That's a different story. But long story short, you're a SoCal boy who listened to it. So when you mentioned it, it struck a chord. Now, as far as meaningful, your advice is measured. It's well given and well appreciated. And if I might even mention one thing, have you heard of Kevin Matthews and the Broken Mary?
4: No, have not.
11: There's a movie out. It's about a DJ in Chicago who really has gone through an amazing transformation. And it's a Catholic film. It's a wonderful film. I would recommend you do it.
4: But I always appreciate good movie recommendations.
11: Thank you so much for what you do.
4: Thank you, Dave. And just pause for a moment and listen to this blast from your past and mine.
13: 93 KHJ.
4: Remember that?
11: Yes, I did. Oh, by the way, last I heard, KHJ Radio is a Catholic music is a Catholic station now.
4: It's a relevant radio station. We own it.
11: It's a relevant radio station. That's right.
4: Yeah.
11: So see how God works.
4: Isn't that amazing? Are you listening on KHJ right now?
11: No, I'm not. I'm up in NorCal. Really,
4: NorCal
11: boy. How I got SoCal was an interesting thing.
4: So let me get this straight. Then you worked for a time at KHJ in Los Angeles?
11: Yes, I did.
4: That's amazing. And when you were there, was it oldies or talk, or what were they doing at that? Because I know the formats change from time to time.
11: Right, right. KHJ then was an oldies station, and their sister station, K-Earth 101, was the FM, kind of movie station.
4: K-Earth was oldies for a stretch of time. I remember that because I grew up in Mission Viejo, so down the street from where you are.
11: Uh-huh.
4: And, man, I heard KHJ and K-Earth 101 on the radio endlessly for years. It was great.
11: Yes. Yes. it's even mentioned in what's that movie? Once Upon a Time in
4: Hollywood.
11: In Hollywood.
4: Yeah.
11: Yeah.
4: Good times. Well, Dave, thank you, and I appreciate your kind words. I'm glad to know you enjoy the show.
11: Have a great day. I'll keep in my prayers.
4: Thank you. Drive safe. All right. Let's go now to Kathleen in Tampa. Good morning, Kathleen.
14: Hi, Patrick.
4: Hi.
14: I have a question because it's the feast of Mary Magdalene. I too long for the day to hug Jesus, but Mary Magdalene was not allowed to touch Jesus after his resurrection. However, Jesus did ask Thomas to touch his wounds. So I was just wondering if you could clarify, because I really long to hug Jesus.
4: And in due time, you will, please God, when you get to heaven. That's true.
14: Okay.
4: Well, the famous line of the Lord in Latin, noli me tangere, don't touch me, has less to do with the physical touch, but has more to do with don't detain me. So when he says to Mary Magdalene, he of course said it in Aramaic, but in the Latin, nomi lo tangere, or do not touch me, it doesn't mean like, uh-oh, don't touch me, I might get cooties or anything like that. It's do not detain me. And why is that? Because he had work to do. Post-resurrection, he had, and I'm not saying this in a frivolous or silly way, but he had places to go and people to see. And so Mary Magdalene represented human affection. Mary Magdalene was a friend of his, and they had a personal relationship, as he did with Lazarus and with Martha and others. So the significance of that statement has nothing to do with don't touch me, like just don't touch me, touch me. But her effort to cling to him was redolent of the, you know, more of a, less of a heavenly and more of an earthly relationship to Jesus. And this connotation of do not restrain me, do not detain me, is really what is being said there. So that's why, properly understood, in the upper room, when he says to Thomas, touch the wound of the nails in my hands and put your hand in the wound in my side, in that case, it was necessary, at least for Thomas, but also for the rest of us, to demonstrate that Jesus had bodily risen from the dead. So it was a purpose that served the gospel for Thomas to do this, whereas in the case of Mary Magdalene, it was human affection, less important. I hope that helps, Kathleen.
14: Thank you, Patrick. It does.

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3: 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New Jersey Governor Mikey Sherrill says a software glitch in the state's motor vehicle system mistakenly registered about 6,600 non-citizens to vote when they applied for their driver's licenses or state IDs. According to Fox News, Sherrill said the applicants correctly indicated they were not U.S. citizens, but the system incorrectly recorded them as citizens. She said the error occurred under the previous administration of Governor Phil Murphy and that some of those mistakenly registered cast ballots. An allergy drug is being recalled. Daria Albinger explains why.
4: New Jersey-based Rising Pharma Holdings is recalling four lots of 5-milligram cetirizine hydrochloride tablets. The medication, which is used to treat seasonal allergies and hives, may have been cross-contaminated with ranitidine, which is used to treat heartburn, acid indigestion, and sour stomach. Rising Pharma says customers who have a sensitivity to ranitidine and who take cetirizine hydrochloride may suffer anaphylaxis, which can be life-threatening. The product was sold nationwide to wholesalers and stores. The company is advising anyone who's experienced problems after taking the drug to contact their doctor or healthcare provider. In New Jersey, I'm Daria Albinger.
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7: 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Well, when I was put in the same hermitage multiple times in a row, I thought someone may be trying to tell me something.
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7: Welcome, friends, to The Inner Life. We're here each day with a little bit of help and a little bit of hope for living out your Catholic faith. I'm your host, Deacon Patrick Conley. I've been to Pachaman Terrace Retreat Center, located in Isanti, Minnesota, a number of times. I really enjoy the rustic simplicity of some time alone with God in the woods of the upper Midwest. And it's funny, the hermitages are all pretty much the same in their design, in their layout, and in their furnishings. Still, I've been intrigued to stay in different ones, and due, I think, mostly to their different patron saints, discover the different feel of each. As I said, though, there was a string of times when I left my hermitage assignment up to the retreat center staff, and I was consistently placed in the cabin under the patronage of St. Mary Magdalene. I think my wife may have gone on retreat up there during this time, too, and she also got put into that hermitage. They say there are no coincidences when it comes to God, so together we thought maybe we just might need to adopt St. Mary Magdalene as one of our personal patrons. Who was this biblical saint, this friend of Jesus, and this apostle to the apostles? Why is she so significant? What does she mean for your Catholic faith today? We'll unpack all of this and more as today we talk about the saint of the day, Saint Mary Magdalene. Here with us is our spiritual director today is Father James Kubicki. Father Kubicki is a Jesuit priest and spiritual director at St. Francis de Sales Seminary in the Archdiocese of Milwaukee, and he gives retreats and missions around the country. His prayer reflections, of course, can be heard throughout the day right here on Relevant Radio. Welcome back to The Inner Life, Father. Thanks for being with us today.
9: Thank you, Patrick. On this great feast day of St. Mary Magdalene.
7: I know, very excited to talk about this, especially with you, since you kind of, this is right in your wheelhouse of saint of the day type of stuff, yeah.
9: mm-hmm.
7: Yeah. Well, St. Mary Magdalene, I think there's some misinformation out there about her as well, and so hopefully we'll clear up some of that those things as well. But how would you introduce someone to this? So let's just say that we have no idea who this woman is. How would you introduce someone mm-hmm. to Saint Mary Magdalene?
9: Well, I would say she was a follower of Jesus. We have that in the Gospels. All four Gospels mention her. And Luke's Gospel in particular mentions her as someone that Jesus freed from bondage to devils, that he had cast out seven demons from within her. And she

0: the Sabbath day. And so they didn't have a chance to anoint the body and prepare it for a proper burial. So she went to the tomb early Easter Sunday morning and to anoint the body of Jesus. She finds the tomb empty, runs and tells Peter and John that they have taken away the body, they being whoever, grave robbers or maybe the authorities, the Romans. Somebody had stolen the body, she thought. And they race back. They find the tomb empty just the way Mary had. And they leave. John and Peter leave. And then Mary Magdalene is outside the tomb weeping profusely. And Jesus appears to her. She doesn't recognize him at first. And she does when he pronounces her name and says, and then she turns to Tony, Rabbi. And she grabs hold of him, and Jesus says, now don't cling to me, but tell my brothers that I have risen from the dead. So he sends her as a witness to the resurrection. And it's theologians and the second.
1: Yeah, I think we were just having a few audio problems there with Father Kubicki. We'll try to get those cleared up right away here. Talking today about St. Mary Magdalene, the saint of the day. And did you know that back in 2016, Pope Francis elevated this from a memorial to an obligatory memorial to a feast? So, and I just think just to honor her, of course, and her astounding role in salvation history, but also to... in an ongoing effort to continue to underscore the dignity of women throughout the Gospels as well as in all of church history as well. So St. Mary Magdalene is our topic for today. A couple of questions for you listeners as we reconnect with Father James Kubicki today. Have you ever experienced such grief that you were unable to turn to God and to pray? Well, maybe Mary Magdalene could help you out there, but give us a call and let us know what that's like or what that's been like. 888-914-9149. Again, 888-914-9149. Were you able to let Jesus into the pain and loss, and how? Because Mary Magdalene certainly experienced some of that pain and loss as well. 888-914-9149 is our toll-free studio line sponsored by the Catholic Order of Foresters. Or if you prefer to send us an email, you can do that at innerlife@relevantradio.com. All right, so I believe Father Kubicki is back with us. You back with us, Father?
2: So, Deacon Patrick, we got cut off, but did you hear me say that the different saints, including St. John Paul II, had called her, St. Mary Magdalene, the apostle to the apostles?
1: No, I missed that, but of course I definitely want to talk about, well, what does that mean? So I'll ask you right now, what does that mean? Talk about that.
2: Well, because she is the one who Jesus appeared to, first of all, according to the scriptures, she then was sent to the apostles to tell them that Jesus was risen. And the apostles, that the name actually means witness, and so she is the first witness to the resurrection. And so St. Thomas Aquinas, St. John Paul II, they all called Mary Magdalene the apostle to the apostles. And this is why Pope Francis very appropriately raised the level of her celebration from an obligatory memorial to a feast day where we recite the Gloria, pray the Gloria, and also have a very special preface before the Holy, Holy, Holy prayer in the Mass. And the reason is because all of the apostles have feast days. They're not just memorial feast days. They're actual feast days where we pray the Gloria. And so Pope Francis felt, you know, the apostle to the apostles should have that same honor as the apostles did. And so he raised the level of her celebration from a memorial to a feast day.
1: That's an excellent observation, yes, and I'm grateful that he did. And I was I was kind of caught off guard by that a little bit, because when I was scrolling through my breviary and preparing for what I thought was the memorial today, because my breviary was published before, of course, this elevation happened, and then there was something in the back of my mind, just a little itch saying, I I think this should be or is a feast. And so I looked it up, and you were exactly right. Back in 2016, Pope Francis elevated it to a feast as well. Another great reason to get out and get to Mass today, if you haven't done that already. If you're able to get to a

0: Mass and celebrating St. Mary Magdalene, who is also our topic on the show today with Father James Kubicki. Well, Father, specifically then, what kind of people might especially enjoy the patronage of St. Mary Magdalene, and why? I mean, is she a patron of particular things like most saints are?
1: Yes, she's a patron of, it's an interesting thing, she's a patron of perfumeries and hairdressers.
0: Oh, wow.
1: Part of that is because she, some of the confusion around her in Matthew's Gospel and earlier in Luke's Gospel, chapter 7, we have a penitent woman who comes to Jesus and anoints his feet with oil and then dries his feet with her hair. We also get that in John's Gospel, where Mary of Bethany does that. And so when Pope Gregory the Great was Pope around the year 600, he gave a homily in which he talked about Mary Magdalene as this former woman of the night, a prostitute who had been repentant and then came and anointed Jesus' feet with oil. And that's the reason she's now the patron saint of perfumers and hairdressers, because using the hair. But we don't have anything in the Gospels that says Mary Magdalene is the one who did that. It's this unnamed repentant woman in chapter 7 of Luke, and then it's Mary of Bethany that we get in John's Gospel. So because of this sermon of Pope St. Gregory the Great, there's confusion over who St. Mary Magdalene actually was, and she's often associated with this penitent woman in Luke chapter 7.
0: Yeah, and I think, you know, part of that, too, is there's the impression, perhaps, among some, that because she had these seven devils or these seven demons that had been driven mm-hmm. out of her, that maybe those demons had taken up residence within her because of her promiscuous lifestyle or something like that. Mm-hmm. But, again, the research that I've done says that, there's just no evidence for that. There's just they're close by each other in Luke's Gospel. I think the mm-hmm. woman is in at the end of Luke 7, and then Mary Magdalene kind of appears on the scene early in Luke 8. So we don't really know. And actually, to stick on those seven demons for a while, can you say anything more about that? I mean, is it actually seven? Was that kind of just more of a symbolic number, a fullness, completion? Did it indicate mm-hmm. perhaps mental illness? Do you have any thoughts mm-hmm. on that, or Father?
1: Well, when it comes to demonic possession, that's where, you know, even today, people do get possessed. And the church is very careful to make sure that it's not a mental illness. But there are cases of possession. And so apparently the gospel tells us in Luke chapter 8 that Mary Magdalene had been possessed by seven demons. And it's common for people to be possessed not just by one devil, but by several devils. And again, scripture scholars will debate this, and theologians will debate this, and they'll say, well, seven is also a symbolic number in the scriptures indicating fullness. So it's as though she was filled with demons. Or others have speculated there are seven deadly sins, and so each of these demons represents one of those deadly sins.
0: Interesting. Okay, yeah, I haven't heard that one before. Father James Kubicki is with us today. We're talking about St. Mary Magdalene, what we know, what we don't know, and kind of misinformation that's been out there about her. If you particularly have a devotion to St. Mary Magdalene, again, if you've experienced the grief that might be coterminous with her grief, what she experienced, especially as her Lord, her friend, died, and then she couldn't find his body, give us a call. Join the conversation, 888-914-9149, 888-914-9149, or send us an email, innerlife@relevantradio.com. Well, let's go into that, her witness of the resurrection, Father, a little bit more deeply, because that's our gospel lesson for today as well, for Mass, from mm-hmm. John chapter 20. Now, so initially she's going there, and you said this already, she's going there to anoint the body of the dead body of our Lord. Mm-hmm. And she gets there, and she gets to the tomb, and the stone is rolled away. Now, it doesn't, scripture, at least John 20, doesn't say that she actually looked in the tomb, but she immediately, mm-hmm. rather, runs back to tell the others. Why would she do something like that?
1: Well, again, she was so concerned that that Jesus' body had been stolen, and she wanted to let the men know, the apostles know, that she could not anoint the body of Jesus because it was missing. And so that's when John and Peter run and confirm that. They look inside the tomb then and do confirm that it was missing. I think she, you know, just assumed with the stone rolled away there that his body would have been removed, or you know, that it was maybe carried off by animals or something. But what we do know then is from the Gospel of John chapter 20, as you said, Deacon, that she stayed behind, and Jesus appeared to her. And while some people will speculate, including St. John Paul II, that the first appearance of Jesus after his resurrection was to his own mother, we don't have that in the scriptures. So, biblically speaking, the first person to see the risen Jesus was St. Mary Magdalene.
0: Right, and it's fascinating to me, too. I mean, we trace this all the way back to the shepherds, really, and them witnessing or being the first ones to witness to by the angels of the birth of Jesus, that my understanding is, at least legally, jurisdictionally, in first century Palestine, shepherds nor women, neither one of them, had really any legal basis for being a witness. Am I right about that?
1: Oh, yes, definitely. Definitely. In fact, you know, that's what makes this such a marvelous feast day, too, is Jesus at times, you know, crossed those cultural and religious barriers that the Jewish people had erected, in which, again, women were not considered to be truthful witnesses or able to witness in a court of law. And so you have the very first witness of the resurrection being this woman sent by Jesus. If, you know, the Gospels were, if all of this was a myth, writing the Gospel would not have had Mary Magdalene as a witness to the resurrection. Yeah. You know, if the apostles had stolen the body and then created the Gospels and said Jesus is risen, they would never have chosen Saint Mary Magdalene as the first witness to the resurrection, because, again, in that time, women were not allowed to give witness or give evidence in a court. And so I think the fact that Jesus chose St. Mary Magdalene as the first public witness of his resurrection is another way that we can say this is not a myth, but clearly the resurrection happened, and God chose St. Mary Magdalene to witness to it.
0: Mm-hmm. Yeah, I'm just always fascinated by that the Lord is just oftentimes just turning these cultural standards, as it were, on their head, and trusting himself in such a way. So yes, I love the pointing out that I hadn't really thought about that if the gospel authors would have been trying to make this up, or that the body was stolen, they're trying to proclaim the resurrection falsely, that they wouldn't have mm-hmm. had her be even a witness, any witness to the resurrection, much less the first one.
1: And so, right.
0: Yeah, very good. So there's a little bit of the Gospel of John 20 that's not included in the Gospel reading for Mass today. It's when Peter and John run to the tomb. They check it out. They find it, as Mary Magdalene had said. And then they go back home, but she stays there, and that's where the Gospel lesson picks up again. She stayed outside the tomb weeping. What does this say about her perseverance, do you think, Father?
1: Well, I think it says that, yes, she was very persevering, but part of that perseverance, it comes out of her deep, intimate love for Jesus. that she, you know, loved him so much, she wanted to anoint his body. She, at this point, still did not believe that he had risen from the dead. She was still confused about that, and she was grieving about the loss of her beloved. And so there she is outside the tomb crying. But I think the lesson we can take from that is to persevere like St. Mary Magdalene did, to persevere and to trust that even in the midst of our grief and our tears and the challenges that we may face, the loss, the pain that we feel, that if we continue to try to stay close to Jesus, he will come and console us and reveal himself to us.
0: Yeah, you know, what strikes me about this, too, another thing, is a parallel with Jesus outside the tomb of his friend Lazarus, and he's weeping, but Lazarus is actually in the tomb, right? And so different opinions on why he's weeping particularly, but I mean, the crowd standing there see how he loved him. That's what they testify to anyway. But similarly, yes, I can imagine just the cascade of circumstances that came down upon Mary of Magdala, who is outside Jesus's tomb weeping. She is mourning his death still. That's so fresh. It's a fresh wound in her heart. And then at the same time, now she doesn't even know where his body is. And she is just completely forlorn, it seems. Just it seems like a tragic state of grief.
1: Right. And, you know, I think part of that, too, is, you know, the whole burial customs of the Jewish people, you know, to anoint the body and put herbs in it, on top of it, and then to wrap it in a shroud. You know, she wanted to make sure that the body of her beloved was cared for in the way it was supposed to be with the burial customs. And so, again, the fact that in her mind, the body was taken, it was missing. She felt a loss, not only that loss of his death on Good Friday, but then the inability to perform the customs, you know. It shows us again that reverence that we to this day show to the human body, you know, in funeral customs, and it's a way of honoring the person who has died, and that's what she wanted to do on that Easter Sunday morning.
0: Mm-hmm. Yep, little did she know what was about to happen, and it took a while for her to get there. Tell you what, Father, let's take a little bit of a break and give our listeners a chance to call in 888-914-9149, especially if you have been in that same place of grief, grieving over the loss of a loved one. Maybe you're there right now. Maybe you, too, have had some difficulties getting a funeral liturgy arranged, getting the proper rites arranged for a proper burial, and you're unsure of what to do. How is the Lord meeting you in this? If you've walked this path, give us a call, let us know, and let's think together about how St. Mary Magdalene can offer her prayers. 888-914-9149 or innerlife@relevantradio.com. We'll be back with more on Mary Magdalene right after this.
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0: 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Father James Kubicki is with us today as we're talking about the saint of the day, Saint Mary Magdalene. We've been stepping through the gospel passage for Mass today on her witness of the resurrection. And we've just got there. She's outside the tomb weeping, and she stayed at the tomb as Peter and John went back to be with the others. And Father, as she's outside the tomb weeping, it then says that she bent over into the tomb and she sees two angels in white sitting there, one at the head and one at the feet where the body of Jesus has been. So her first encounter is actually not with the Lord, but with these angels. Do you think she recognizes these are angels?
1: Well, it's hard to say because you would think if she would recognize them as angels, that she would have experienced shock and dismay and awe in their presence. But perhaps she was so consumed with her own grief that that's the only thing that was on her mind, was missing her Lord.
0: Mm-hmm. Yeah, exactly. And they ask her this question. They say, "Woman, why are you weeping?" Obviously they probably know. Are they trying to get her to voice that? I mean, it just seems like kind of a strange question to ask.
1: Yeah. I think it is. It's sort of like a good spiritual director wanting not to say, right away, he's risen, but to address the person where they are. Mm. And in this case, they're recognizing the grief of this woman. And it's teeing the ball up for the great announcement of the resurrection, that he is not here, that he's gone ahead of you and is alive.
0: Yeah. But I think even there, just to linger on this verse for a second, Father, I think one of the things that really strikes me about it is that, she's in, as we already talked about, the depths of grief here. And yet something has happened which has changed the course of human history. And it is an event that is just overladen with joy. And how many times, I just find myself reflecting, how many times in my own life do I feel in the depths of grief, and yet the Lord is there just waiting to unleash this joy. I mean, it's just profound to me.
1: I think that's a very good point, Deacon. When we think about Jesus then appearing to her, and throughout the Gospels, when Jesus appears after the resurrection, people don't recognize him in his glorified state. But I think in the case of Mary Magdalene and in the case of the two disciples who were on the road to Emmaus, we find that in Luke chapter 24, they're so consumed with their grief and with their loss, that they're turned in on themselves and unable to recognize the one who is standing right in front of them, Jesus. So it's a kind of a combination of both his glorified appearance. He doesn't look like Jesus exactly the way they remember him, but also I think because of their tears, their sorrow, their grief, they're so turned in on themselves, at thinking only about their pain, that they are unable to really see the hope, see the one who is in front of them.
0: And you know what? That just makes all the more poignant the point that you made about why the angels, and then as we're just about to get to, Jesus himself wouldn't just kind of rebuke her for weeping, but rather, again, meet her where she's at, right? Enter into that and say, "Why are you weeping?" In the sense of saying, not necessarily, not turning the tables right away, but and not dismissing the depths of grief that she's encountering right now. So I think it's really good, Father, really good. And again, go ahead, Father.
1: He's not playing games. you know. Again, we see the same dynamic in Luke chapter 24, the road to Emmaus, where he starts walking with these two disciples, and he says, "What are you talking about?" And they say, "Are you the only one who hasn't heard Jesus, the body of that Jesus is crucified and he's gone, and we had set all our hopes on him, and now his body is missing?" And then Jesus begins to explain the scriptures to him. And it's only later in the breaking of the bread that they recognize him. In Mary's case, it's when he calls her name and says, "Mary," with, you can just imagine the tenderness with which she pronounces her name. And that's when, you know, she's able to, let's say, cut through the tears and turn away from being turned in on herself, and to look out at the one who calls her name and see Jesus is risen. So I think that's an important point where, you know, Jesus, and when we grieve, he's just waiting for us, and he wants us so much to receive his consolation. But he meets us where we are. He's not too quick. But in the midst of that pain, he will call each of us by name as well.
0: Right. Yeah, some very important lessons there, I think, that especially when I'm in grief, when you're in grief, when any of us are in grief, to remember that the Lord doesn't, you know, doesn't steal that grief away and then, you know, just impose this joy, but he meets us where we are and then walks us through the grief into this wonderful, wonderful revelation, which for Mary Magdalene, of course, was the revelation, the first one to know that he was raised from the dead. 888-914-9149. Again, if you've encountered these situations of grief, maybe you're in that situation of grief right now, are you able to let Jesus into the pain and loss? And how do you do that, if so? And if not, do you need a bit of advice? Give us a call, 888-914-9149, or send us an email, innerlife@relevantradio.com. Let's go to the phones. Let's take a phone call from Joshua calling in from Albuquerque. Good morning, Joshua. Thanks for calling in.
2: Good morning. Happy feast day.
0: Happy feast.
2: Thank you. I was wondering if Father Kavicki, High Father, could give some fortifying encouragement to somebody who keeps falling into sexual and alcohol sins, and each time gets more despairing and bit more despairing, so kind of despairing of the mercy of God. So like Mary Magdalene, she's one of my favorite saints, I think probably my favorite. Because you show how he showed her all, you know, mercy and encouragement to keep, to always, you know, to turn to God again.
1: Yes. Well, thank you for that question, Joshua. And, you know, I always think of something that a number of the saints have said. Saint Faustina, to whom Jesus revealed that the greatest divine trait, the greatest characteristic of God was mercy. And in her the diary that she wrote, where she recorded the words that Jesus spoke to her, in number 1488 of her diary, he told her that the greatest obstacles to holiness were not, you know, it, we would say, oh yeah, sin and the sin that is habitual, but he told her that the greatest obstacle to holiness was discouragement and exaggerated anxiety. And I think that's important. When St. Maximilian Kolbe said a very similar thing, he said that when we give in to despair or discouragement, what we're doing is it's really our pride, you know, that we're getting down on ourselves and thinking, well, I should be much better than this. And it's a kind of a hurt pride coming into play. So I would say the most important thing is to approach any kind of habitual sin one day at a time, and to begin the day asking for the Lord's mercy. I think a lot of times what happens is a person has a day or two or maybe a week, and they feel, well, I've got this under control now. And it doesn't work like that. It's a matter of God's grace and not something we can do. So I think beginning the day, begging the Lord for the grace to not give in to habitual sins. And then, you know, during the day, reminding ourselves at noon, at different times, and if we experience a particular temptation, to at that moment turn immediately to our Lord, to our Blessed Mother, to pray a Hail Mary, and to cast ourselves on God's mercy. But the main thing is to not give in to discouragement after we fall, because that's what the devil uses. He uses discouragement. God never uses it. So if you ever feel yourself getting discouraged, realize that's not the Holy Spirit, but it's the devil trying to make you give up, and to instead turn to the Lord, go to confession, ask for his mercy and his grace.
0: Okay. How does that, yeah, is that good, Josh? Yeah. Does that sit well with you?
2: Yes. When I went to confession, I was surprised, and I know it was a good confession. I was surprised at how quick I was given, you know, absolution. And I thought it was going to be, he was going to be shocked at my sins, but he did it right away. Yeah. He just said to keep praying, and I know it was a good confession, you know.
1: Yeah. Well, and he was doing exactly what Jesus says God the Father does. Remember in Luke chapter 15, we have the story of the prodigal son. And when that prodigal son comes back to his father, you know, what motivated him to come back is he had hit bottom. And he was starving, and he said, you know, life was so much better in my father's house, I'll come back and tell him that he should treat me like one of his hired servants, hired workers. But the father runs to meet him, and the father doesn't shame him, doesn't give him any, you know, bawling out or reproach. The father is just happy to have him back. And that's who Jesus is for us in the sacrament of reconciliation. He's just happy to have that opportunity to meet us, to forgive us, and to give us the grace to make us clean again and to strengthen us. So while we might be surprised that the priest in the confessional wasn't scolding us, the priest who forgives us quickly is showing us how Jesus is eager to forgive us.
0: Mm-hmm. Wow. And Joshua, what comes to my mind just as I listen to Father Kubicki saying those things is St. Paul in his letter to Timothy, his first letter to Timothy, where he writes, "This saying is trustworthy and deserves full acceptance. Christ Jesus came into the world to save sinners." So I, you know, every time that we go to the confessional, every time that we turn our sins over to him, that we confess our sins, that's why he came. That's the fundamental reason for it. Thanks be to God for that, right? I mean, a sinner myself, obviously, I just am so grateful for his mercy. And Joshua, grateful that you had the strength to call in today to appreciate that. And thanks for listening as well. We're talking today about St. Mary Magdalene, the things we can learn from her and from her experiences, and how we can invoke her prayers in a particular situation that we may be facing. It could be a situation of grief. It could be a situation of despair, as we just heard from Joshua. Give us a call if you have a situation in which you're needing a little bit of advice as well. We'll consider about how the Lord may respond and how we can follow the example of St. Mary Magdalene. 888-914-9149, 888-914-9149, or innerlife@relevantradio.com. Going to take another short break, but we'll be right back.
3: The only thing that doctors have to report are abortion pill cases, deaths. They don't have to report injuries. And so we don't even know how many women are being injured every year by these very, very strong chemical drugs.
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5: Hello, this is Bishop Terry LaValle of the Diocese of Ogdensburg. Let us pray. Remember, O most gracious Virgin Mary, that never was it known that anyone who fled to your protection, implored your help, or sought your intercession was left unaided. Inspired with this confidence, I fly unto you, O Virgin of Virgins, our Mother. To you do we come, before you we stand, sinful and sorrowful. O Mother of the Word incarnate, despise not our petitions, but in your mercy, hear and answer them. Through Christ our Lord. Amen.
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0: We are back here on The Inner Life. So grateful you've tuned in today. Thank you so much for doing so. My name is Deacon Patrick Conley. My thanks to Charles Beery, producing the show for us today, and to Tim Hine, who's on the phones for us today. And, of course, to our spiritual director, Father James Kubicki, Jesuit priest, spiritual director at St. Francis de Sales Seminary, giver of retreats and missions around the country. Well, Father, I'm just really enjoying the insights that you're giving us here as we step through the gospel reading today, and we're talking about St. Mary Magdalene, St. Mary of Magdala as well. And we've kind of hit upon this key moment in the whole of the gospel where Jesus is asking, Jesus appears, but she doesn't recognize him. She thinks he's the gardener. And he says to her, "Why are you weeping? Whom are you looking for?" And she, thinking it's the gardener, said to him, "Sir, if you carried him away, tell me where you laid him, and I will take him." Now, a couple of things I would ask are, well, you already got into a little bit about why she couldn't recognize him, but any particular reason why both the angels and Jesus refer to her as woman at first?
1: Yeah, it's interesting, you know, because Jesus uses that expression. We have it, you know, in John chapter 2 at the wedding feast of Cana,
0: yeah,
1: where he uses that expression, woman, referring to his mother. And then again, when Mary is under the cross, Mary Magdalene is also there, and he refers to her, "Woman, behold your son," referring to John, who was also there, John the Apostle. So it seems to be a way that Jesus chose to address women at different times and in different people, theologians, scripture writers, spiritual writers have tried to indicate that perhaps the use of that word woman is not a demeaning way or being impersonal, but it may refer to the first woman, Eve, mm-hmm. and kind of all women. So in addressing Mary and in addressing Mary Magdalene, Jesus is using this kind of universal word for woman, the woman, all women. I think it may have also been, you know, echoing what the angels said. The angels asked her, "Woman, why are you weeping?" And then Jesus said, "Woman, why are you weeping?" But then when he pronounces her name, that's when she really recognizes that Jesus is there speaking to her.
0: Yeah. Yeah, and that's, I think, it's just a, such an important point as well, when it says that the link to the first woman specifically, but knowing that this is not a demeaning thing at all, but rather in a sense, it seems like whenever Jesus is using this, particularly with his own mother, but even perhaps here in this case, that he's not demeaning Mary Magdalene, but and in a sense, he's upholding her dignity and showing how, although the first woman may have fallen prey to the temptation of the devil, that these, of course, his mother as writ large, but all these subsequent women who have given themselves over to him are then redeeming that.
1: Yeah, that's right. Mm-hmm.
0: Yeah. Okay. Well, all right. So then it comes to this point where he says to her, Mary, he uses her name, and that is what triggers her response of recognition. Take us into that. Why is that so significant, Father?
1: Well, I always think of the Old Testament being called by name. And there's a sense of a real intimacy and personal relationship there. It's as though Jesus is saying, I know you. You are Mary, and I know you. And so he's inviting her then to know him. She has this intimate desire to anoint the body of her Savior. Now he's calling her by name, inviting her to know him in an intimate way, and to enter into that deep relationship with the risen Christ. And when she turns to him, according to the scriptures, she calls him a Hebrew word, Rabboni, yeah, which the gospel itself says means teacher. So it's, you know, a word that was often used in reference to Jesus throughout the scriptures. Jesus is referred to as a rabbi or teacher. And so she doesn't call him by his name, but she has this respectful response to him, recognizing him as the one who has been her teacher all along as she followed him. And now she's open to his teaching her that he rose from the dead, and that all the scripture passages that predicted the resurrection are fulfilled in him. And so she's approaching him like the ready pupil who's listening to him and to his own announcement of his resurrection.
0: Hmm. Fascinating. Well, and I think, too, that it just strikes me, too, in terms of like a personal application of this right here and right now, is that Jesus, of course, he knew of Mary Magdalene because they spent time together as she was one of his followers, one of his disciples throughout his public ministry. And yet at the same time, Jesus also knows my name. He knows our names. And just to picture Jesus saying my name to me, a name given to me by my parents, right? And so he honors that, and he will speak a name in such a way, in such a personal, close, and intimate way, something that I suppose in my own imagination really offers some consolation.
1: Right. You know, the name of a person is very important, and that's why making fun of a person's name, or in the case of the holy name, the name of Jesus, to never use it in a way that is disrespectful, because the name represents a person. And so Jesus, recognizes Mary and invites him to recognize him as, invites her to recognize him as well as the risen Lord, the teacher.
0: Mm-hmm. Yeah, I think that there's a tremendous amount of things that we can glean from that. We've been actually gleaning all the way through the gospel passage for today right now. I'll tell you what, we're taking your phone calls. If you'd like to get in on this conversation, would very much enjoy to hear from you, too, some insights that you have about St. Mary Magdalene. We're honoring the saint of the day today, learning from her and her example. We've talked about her being in the depths of grief, looking for the Lord. Maybe that's where you find yourself, 888-914-9149. or if you find yourself too in this close, intimate connection with the Lord where you can easily imagine him looking at you and saying with all compassion and love your name, what does that mean to you? Has that actually brought you into a deeper level of faith? We'd love to hear from you as well. 888-914-9149. Or if you just have a question about St. Mary Magdalene, 888-914-9149 or innerlife@relevantradio.com. Father James Kubicki again is our spiritual director today, and we're making our way through the gospel passage for Mass as we look at St. Mary Magdalene. Father, just some great stuff here, and we're nearing the end of the gospel passage, but certainly want to underscore here too. There's when she recognizes him and says Rabboni, which you said means teacher. The gospel tells us that. Then apparently it's not actually explicitly said in this gospel, but Jesus said to her, "Stop holding on to me." So, I mean, I can imagine that just overwhelmed with joy now, she just throws herself, you know, onto his feet, his legs. I don't know, gives him a big hug. I'm not sure, but but why would Jesus respond with something kind of quizzical like, "Stop holding on to me"?
1: Well, first of all, you know, I think it's, he says, because I have not yet ascended. But I think what the real reason is what follows next is that he sends her. He says, "I am going to my Father and your Father, my God and my God." And it's as though he's telling her, you know, go tell my brothers, go tell the apostles that I have risen. You know, this joy that I am giving you with my resurrection is meant not just for you, but it's for everyone. And so go tell my brothers. So he says, "I have not yet ascended to my Father, but go to my brothers and tell them I am going to my Father and your Father," that he is risen from the dead and is blazing a trail for all of us to follow all the way to heaven. And so I think this is where we go back to the title that St. Thomas Aquinas and other theologians and popes have given to St. Mary Magdalene, that she is the apostle to the apostles, who is the first witness and the one sent to share the good news with the apostles.
0: Yeah. Yeah, she, once again, she forms this bridge, this link in between the event of the resurrection and the knowledge of that event with the men that we so highly revere who, you know, went far and wide, and actually all but one of them gave their very lives in order to take this very message that Jesus Christ is risen from the dead to the ends of the earth. And she's just plays such a key role in all of this. So who possibly can argue that the Lord doesn't work in and through his beloved children to bring about even the redemption of the world?
1: That's right. You know, and that's where, you know, beloved children of the Father, brothers and sisters of Jesus, members of his body through baptism, you know, now he carries on the good news. We're all sent. And that's where I think, you know, more recently the church has really emphasized that we are disciples, but we're also missionary disciples, that we're sent on mission to share the good news of God's presence in our lives and the good news of the resurrection. St. Paul was very explicit about this in his first letter to the Corinthians, chapter 15. He said, "If Christ is not raised, then we are fools, and our life is in vain. It's useless." So St. Paul says the resurrection is essential to our faith.
0: Yeah. And I love it. And I think this is a great way of just kind of bringing all this to a close, Father, is that I love the very thing that you said, that, you know, in just the way that Mary Magdalene was entrusted with this message 2,000 years ago, being the very first one, she's the first in a long line of disciples that comes all the way down to this generation and to this very moment that Jesus continues to entrust the news of the resurrection to his beloved sons and daughters.
1: Yeah, that's right. Yeah. It's such a source of joy for Jesus, and he wants to share that joy with us and with all people.
0: Mm-hmm. Amen to that. Well, Father, fascinating discussion. It went from your usual 2-minute reflection to a 60-minute exegesis of the gospel passage. But I'm grateful that I get to share in it with you, Father, and so many other listeners as well. Could we ask you for a blessing as we close today, please?
1: Certainly. We thank you, Father, for the gift of St. Mary Magdalene, the apostle to the apostles. And we pray that we may always share her joy in your Son's resurrection. And may this joy touch us and all our loved ones and all those especially who are discouraged or in need of hope. And may the blessing of Almighty God, the Father, Son, and Holy Spirit descend upon us and all our family. And

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1: From EWTN Newsly, I'm Veronica Dudo in Washington, D.C. with an EWTN News Link. President Donald Trump is set to attend the dignified transfer of four U.S. service members recently killed in the Middle East. Earlier today, on his way to Dover Air Force Base in Delaware, President Trump called it one of the hardest things to do as a president. Media outlets are reporting the Trump administration plans to announce a broad nuclear deal with Saudi Arabia sometime today. It could lead to the country enriching its own fuel for nuclear weapons. Congress will be required to vote on the agreement. Pope Leo XIV offers words of faith to consecrated men who have devoted their lives to the gospel. In a letter to the Conference of Major Superiors of Men published today, the Pope encouraged them to prioritize community life as a place of witness, strength, and sanctification. I'm Veronica Dudo with EWTN News Nightly.
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3: Of all the bumpers that my producer man Andrew Krucek put together, I think that could be close to my favorite one. I like that. I know what you're trying to say. Nice to have you here on The Doctor Is In. I do want to know what you're trying to say. You know, you bat 300, you get into the Hall of Fame in baseball. So if I can kind of bat 300 in understanding what things you are presenting, I'm Hall of Famer. The number here is 877-573-7825, 877-57-EQUAL. That's the number to call to get onto the program. Question about something in your life, circumstances, somebody in your life, something you just want to run by somebody. We can't do therapy here, obviously. And you notice I'm diligently careful never to diagnose. There's no way you can do that in a setting like this. But we can talk a little bit, give education, and ponder possible repercussions of certain directions that you choose in your life. 877-57-EQUAL. Okay, a whole bunch of announcements. I'm starting to feel like a peanut vendor at the ballpark. Peanuts here. Peanuts here. Got to go out. And best wish, the EWTN radio affiliate, KSWZ, FM 105.3, Manhattan, Kansas. Probably a little different than Manhattan, New York. They've been on the air for 11 years. Kent Hampton and all the folks at the Sword of St. George. From all the folks here at EWTN Radio 11 years. I've been noticing that. A lot of these congratulations. These affiliates and these independent stations, they've been around a long time, and that says something. It says you people know how to use folks' money very, very responsibly and build upon it. So very, very nice. Okay, immediate stuff coming up, of course, is Atlanta. We will be shooting four episodes of Living Right with Dr. Ray at Holy Spirit Catholic Church in Atlanta on August 18th and 19th. TheQuestAtlanta.com is where you sign up. And The Quest, a big boomer station down there in that major market, is cooperating with us. They're our partner in presenting the TV show. If you want to be in the live audience, of course, your face will be on EWTN, and that's kind of fun. And the live audience doesn't just sit there. I got to tell you that. You're an active part of the show. You're fun. We interact. We use you for bits. We get volunteers. You don't have to volunteer if you don't want to. We use role play from people in the audience. So it's a good time. Everybody says that. except maybe my producer, who says, Ray, you're not very good. But that said, this is season number 16. 16? Yeah, 16 coming up. So, go to thequestatlanta.com. 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And that's nice. It's been a long time since I've done that. 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I guarantee it. 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We're going to deal with some of the most common discipline problems. We're going to get you to the point where if you think you're a good parent, we're going to try to make you even better. We're going to make you strong. And if you think you're struggling, if you're getting wobbly in your discipline, well, we'll take care of that too. So go to grnonline.com, and we can only take 50. That's it. The limit is 50 people. That's all I'm going to take. So, hope to seize you. All right. I got to see you. This comes from a quote. I wrote a book about 5-6 years ago. It's called Jesus, the Master Psychologist. Now, in the book, I took, let me see how many of those there are. I think that was 18. 2, 3, 4, 5, 14. Oh, no, 21. 21 of our Lord's prescriptions for better, holier living. And each chapter talked about how these make sense psychologically,

So you also, when you have done all that is commanded you, say, we are unworthy servants. Jesus. Did you take any synagogue counseling classes? To counsel someone to call himself an unworthy servant? That's like asking for an F. Collide headlong into the self-esteem gospel. There's another translation that gives Jesus' words even more force. He says, when you have done all that is commanded, say, we are worthless servants. Oh, what? Jesus, what about self-esteem? Worthless? Worthless. If you go to the computer, I did this some years ago, and I searched children and self-esteem. Now, at that time, my son informs me they don't list the number of potential options anymore. I don't know. I don't get on the computer all that much. But at that time, there were 100 million options under children and self-esteem. You scroll that, you're going to get tendonitis in your wrist. And then, counter that. Look up children and humility. It's a very humbling experience because there's a small fraction of the number of self-esteem listings. When's the last time you heard an expert talk about, much less advocate, the virtue of humility? Picture a little kid. The kid is 10 years old. He's a star player. He's a star player on the baseball team. Goes up to his coach. Mr. Baseworthy, could you put Mickey in for me? He doesn't get to play much. And if you notice, poor Mickey, he's always hidden out in right field, deep in right field whenever they play, hoping no ball goes out there. And in the Little League, they don't. He doesn't get to play much. And let him bat for me. And put him in at my shortstop position for just at least a few innings. What would the coach's reaction be? I would suspect that there'd be some acknowledgement that that's such a generous thing for this young, talented 10-year-old to do, to sacrifice his own position, to let Mickey play. But I think he'd also be a little perplexed, thinking, "Well, no, you're better, and with you there, we win." I mean, it's nice that you're thinking of doing that, but I'm coach here, and we got to win. It's important to win, even though we're not keeping score. It's interesting about that, isn't it? Why put the best players in positions if you're not keeping score? My kids played Little League way back. They didn't keep score. The grown-ups said, it's not important to keep score. The only people who knew run by run what the score was the kids. They knew what the score was. They kept track of it. The grown-ups, in their enlightened psychological, we're all winners here, approach, told the kids, no, we don't count. We're not counting runs. We're not counting runs. And these little 8-year-olds are looking at him like, why not? Isn't that the goal of baseball, to count runs? They gave out trophies at the end of the year for everybody. Everybody got a trophy. Everybody. If you breathed anywhere near a baseball, you got a trophy. I asked my kids, I said, you guys, what do you think about giving those trophies back? And they looked at me like, yeah, we didn't win anything. We didn't earn them. Okay, we should go tell your coach.

0: Hand it back to him.
1: He wouldn't let him. I can't say for sure, but I kind of saw him out of the corner of his eye glaring at me like I was some kind of ogre guarding the bridge. My kids knew. Dad, we didn't win. Dad, this is a joke. Everybody getting a trophy. For what? All it does is it makes trophies useless, meaningless. The cartoon movie, the animated story, The Incredibles. And they were a family with various super abilities. And Dash, the little son, his ability was super speed. Super speed. He wanted to run. He wanted to run in the school's track races. His mother wouldn't let him. She said, no, Dash, that's not fair. That's not fair. You have ability they don't have. And old Dash said, yeah, but I want to run. I'm special. His mother said, Dash, everybody is special. And little Dash said one of the more profound lines. He said, if everybody is special, nobody is special. One more example. One more. Got a call from grandparents. I think it was their third grade granddaughter who ran an event in the school's track and field days toward the end of the year. Got a call from the teacher. They got a call from the teacher. I don't know why they were. Either they had custody of this little girl or they had gone into meetings and the teacher was familiar with them. So she called him. She was disturbed. She was concerned about their little granddaughter. Oh boy, what did this little girl do? Well, it seems that she finished very close to last in the sprint. Later, she went to her teacher and said, here's my trophy. I don't deserve this. I didn't win. I'm not a very fast runner. Do you think the teacher said, how insightful you are. What a mature thing to say. Oh, no. She called the grandparents. I'm concerned. I'm concerned about her self-image. Does she put herself down a lot? I talked to the grandparents about this. This is a pretty happy little 8-9-year-old girl. And she's very realistic. She said, I'm not a fast runner, and that's okay with me. I think a better word than self-esteem or positive self-image is sturdy self-image, which means I have talents and I have deficits. And I know that. And that's okay. The deficits that I can correct, I will. And the ones I can't, like this little girl's foot speed, well, that's the way it is. The comedian Emo Phillips said this. Let's try to imitate his voice. A computer beat me in chess, but it was no match for me in kickboxing. You got to know your talents, and you got to know what you can't do. Sturdy self-image. 877-57-EQUAL. That's the number to call to get onto the program. I'm Dr. Ray.
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0: thank you. Thank you so much for joining me here on The Doctor Is In. When I used to play the organ with my drummer friend at restaurants, sometimes early in the evening, it took a while for the crowd to get in, and it was just quiet. There was very few people in there. We'd start playing to essentially nobody. And my friend, if we saw somebody pulling into the parking lot, their lights would shine off the windows. My friend would say, stop playing. Headlights. Well, that similar thing happens here on the radio program. It takes a little while for the momentum for the calls to come in. And I told Eric, when the calls come in, I said, be quiet over there. Be quiet. We got a call pouring in. Oh, yeah, momentum does have men in it, doesn't it? Oh, man, the word men is everywhere. Can I talk to William now? Ready? Okay, hi, William.
1: Hi there, Dr. Ray. It's so nice to speak with you.
0: Thanks, sir.
1: I'm in Alabama visiting a friend of mine I served with in the Marine Corps, along with my son, and I was listening to your program, and you were talking about this 7-week online parenting course, and I immediately went online to sign up for it and said that they're not accepting registration yet. So I emailed the email. I said, please sign me up. And then I thought, you know what? I'm going to call because I'd like to better understand how Jesus, the master psychologist, in what chapter and verse in Luke talks about when you've done all this that is commanded, we are worthless servants. And I am a worthless servant. I served in the Marine Corps for 25 years, and I'm humble and humiliated by my service. But I'm also wanting to fight for my marriage. And my wife has just filed for divorce again. This is the seventh time in 33 years.
0: Oh, geez.
1: And so I'm going through it, but jeez. I'm trusting God with the outcome in his provision. And my wife was diagnosed with bipolar manic depression back in 2000 when I was serving. After the third time she attempted suicide. And so the Marine Corps and the Navy saved her life. And I'm grateful to that. And so I'm trying to be faithful to the gift of life that's been given to me and our five children.
0: Okay. A couple of things, sir. A couple of things. One, obviously got a heavy personal problem here. It may be, and I may have jumped the gun. I don't know. I got to hope Dave Palmer or somebody over there at the Guadalupe Dallas affiliate can get a hold of me and call Andrew and somebody and just simply say, okay, we are not taking reservations yet. I don't know. I thought we were, but maybe we're not until starting August 1st. That could be. So check with them and find out for me what I'm screwing up. Okay, that's the first thing. The second thing is, find it interesting, your wife apparently has backed off from divorce 6 times.
1: Yes. After we've almost gone to the very end, and then, you know, what I've done each time is I've gone to the Lord in prayer, and I surrender to his will, and amazing things come of that I could never have imagined beforehand. And so I'm once again facing that same scenario, and I'm like, okay, Lord, I'm trusting you with this. You know, show me what your will is, and I will follow it once again.
0: I'm hearing you say, to use psychobabble, that your wife's a bit unpredictable about all this stuff.
1: Well, I would say it more so that I believe that the Holy Spirit moves within her, and it gives her peace to return to the marriage and to seek her counseling through her doctor and her therapist, to take the medication, and to trust me that I do love her and that I'm doing everything I can for our family.
0: Okay.
1: So it's more, I'm going to take responsibility. It's my responsibility to love her as Christ loved the church, as Paul taught us in Ephesians. And I know I'm preaching to the choir here. But, you know, we as husbands have to remember that we have to be willing to lay down our lives for our wives and surrender all. And in doing that, that's when I think that the Lord moves through us.
0: William,
1: healing our family.
0: Your perseverance is heroic, my friend. It's absolutely heroic. I could see an awful lot of people saying, okay, quit clubbing me with the divorce club. Enough. Either walk through it or be quiet. I could see most people doing that after 7 times. So your perseverance is heroic, my friend. And sounds like Sounds like God's given you the strength, because human strength would be stretched to its limit. Also, one more thing about the Jesus the Master psychologist. Yeah, he says, what he's saying really, and I talked about it in the chapter, what he's really saying is you're not worthless. Obviously, all over Scripture, we're infinitely valuable. What he's saying is, don't expect accolades for doing what you're supposed to do. That's, in other words, don't get a participation trophy just because you ran in the race. Thank you, William. I appreciate your call there, sir. Tanya from, well, we only have a minute. Okay, Andrew just informed me, not even a minute, 25 seconds. Okay, we'll get to your calls right after this break. Got to get somebody over there at Guadalupe. If you guys are listening, this is proven to me you guys ain't listening. Call Andrew, 877-573-7825, 877-5070. Call Andrew or Eric and just tell me, am I jumping the gun? I had like one person already in my audience. That's more than I thought I'd get.

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1: The first commandment. I am the Lord your God. You shall have no strange gods before me. In this commandment, God seeks to protect us from false claims to our worship and obedience. And there's a great sad history of people who have trusted in gods other than him or things other than him and the ruin that it has caused. So God is trying to protect us and call us to an absolute trust and obedience of him. He asks us to trust him above all things and above all other people or so-called gods. We have to also avoid things like consulting horoscopes, palm reading, clairvoyance, recourse to mediums, any desire to try to control things apart from God. God simply says, trust me, I'm the Lord your God. The first commandment, I am the Lord your God. You shall have no strange gods before me.
0: For more about the Ten Commandments, visit EWTNRC.com.
2: The Catholic Church teaches that Jesus Christ is literally and wholly present, body and blood, soul and divinity, under the appearances of bread and wine. Feeding 5,000 from a boy's 5 barley loaves and 2 fish, as recorded in John chapter 6, is quite a miracle. Yet the next day, Jesus downplays it in verse 27. Do not work for the food that perishes, but for the food that endures for eternal life, which the Son of Man will give you. Likewise, God's provision of manna to the Israelites in the desert was also a great miracle, yet Jesus similarly downplays it in verse 49. Your ancestors ate the manna in the wilderness, but they died. This is the bread that comes down from heaven, so that one may eat of it and not die. Jesus is clearly stating that his Eucharist is greater than both of these amazing miracles, and the Catholic Church absolutely takes him at his word. Examining the truths of the Catholic faith, this is faithforensics.org.

0: This is Dr. Ray. Thank you for joining me. Okay, as I promised, Tanya from North Carolina. She has a daughter, just graduated high school, and wants to take a gap year. She wants to go out and ski and find herself for the next year. And either that or she's going to go into a monastery and just kind of sit and pray for a year. Maybe that isn't either one of those. Hi, Tanya.
1: Hi.
0: What's she want to do in this gap year?
1: She doesn't really know. I think she said this even, that, you know, she doesn't want to go to school. She'll get her own job and be independent, and she can do that without going to school. But what we've told her, the deal is you can have 6 months and or a semester, and you need to go back the next semester.
0: Okay, wait a minute. Now, she graduated college or high school?
1: High school. And she went to early college, so she has almost an associate's degree. She's, a smart girl.
0: Well, she got those particular credits in high school, and her attitude is,
1: yes,
0: I'm sick of school. I want to go work and make money.
1: Yep.
0: Do you have a problem with that?
1: Big time.
0: How come?
1: Big time. We don't feel that's not the best she could do.
0: You think she'll find that out? I mean, she goes out there and she gets a job and she can barely make ends meet. She may be awaked by reality and say, this ain't working. I better go back to school.
1: Well, she's driving to Kansas. That's where my family is, relatives, and staying. It's going to take her a while, I think, to figure that out, if she figures that out. Cause she, can stay with my mom, her grandmother. She also has an aunt in Wichita, and she could go stay with them, I think, rent-free for both of them. I'm afraid it's going to take years,
0: Well, what you're concerned about is this, that she's just going to kind of sluggishly drift because she doesn't have a whole lot of bills, because she's mooching off her relatives, and she's bringing in her $280 clear a week, and that's enough to pay for her smartphone and her car, and so therefore she could sustain herself like that for years.
1: I think so.
0: Okay. Whose car is it, by the way, that she's taken to Kansas?
1: She's, we're paying for everything now.
0: Well, see, now wait a minute here, Tanya. You're going, I wish she wouldn't do that, but you're the ones that's making it possible.
1: Well, I don't want her to go into debt buying a car. I think she wants to buy a car. And my husband told her, that's, to get a decent car to drive to Kansas, that's probably, close to $10,000.
0: She doesn't have a job, does she? Doesn't have a job.
1: Yes, she does. Yes.
0: Okay. So can she pay for that car with her job?
1: I think it would take all her money. I think she has about $5,000 or $6,000 in her bank.
0: Good. She'll burn through it. When my daughter left, she was 21 or something. She had $4,000 in the bank. She burned through that in the first 6 months. She realized how foolish that was. She realized it.
1: Yeah.
0: She regrets it. And she's living massively more responsibly now because she knows she has to. I guess I would say this. If she's 18 or maybe even 19.
1: Yes.
0: Legally, she can say, this is what I'm going to do, Mom.
1: Yeah.
0: And really, you can't stop her. That's what I'm going to do.
1: Okay.
0: And if you're saying we want to persuade her not to do that, well, my guess is, Tanya, that you really have tried. You've argued it up one side and down the other, and she's looking at you like, no, I can do that. No, I can do this. No, that's what. Well, if that happens, I'll do this. Well, if you say this, I'll do that. Yeah, it's all impulsive, and it's all short-sighted. I got that part. But I think at this point, first of all, if it were me, I'd probably quit paying for everything. Say, well, okay, honey, you want to be an independent adult? Be an independent adult. You're on your own, baby. Love you.
1: Yes.
0: Be big girl. Because, I think she just thinks, okay, this is going to be a lot cooler, And yeah, if I can't make ends meet, I'll live with relatives.
1: Yeah.
0: And there could be other parts here too. And again, if you were in my office,
1: well, I think she's stressed. I think she got stressed. So
0: well,
1: kind of
0: I'm chasing
1: out.
0: This one too. She also figures you're probably, now again, I'm really speculating and I could be way off. You're probably a little more supervisory, a little more moral, a little more high expectation of her conduct than where she's going. Wrong?
1: I think you're wrong.
0: Okay.
1: You know, she's open to convent. She, you know, very...
0: Okay, wait a minute here. Wait a minute. If you say I'm wrong, but you're also telling me that those relatives are going to let her live there free?
1: Because we're family. I mean, I'm very close to my family. We just live. We go back every year.
0: So basically what they're going to do... Wait a minute. Basically what they're going to do is they're going to feed into your fear, which is she could live like that forever because she's not paying any bills. And if they say
1: they're not fearful, they're telling me kind of the opposite. Is you know she's a girl, she'll get married. She doesn't get stressed out about school.
0: See,
1: that's what they're doing with their kids. Is
0: well,
1: you know,
0: all right, well,
1: letting them go.
0: Chances are she's gonna. It's gonna blow up. Chances are.
1: I hope so.
0: And you got to be ready to pick up the pieces. But it's interesting. I find it fascinating that these strict relatives are saying, "Okay, you can live here for free." I find that fascinating.
1: I don't know if they're not strict. they're very Catholic, but they're not.
0: Well, there you go. See, now I just said you had higher standards, and you said, no, you're wrong. And now you're saying, oh, yeah, they're not real strict. And I was, okay, so that means.
1: Well, we have higher standards in, we all have high standards in our faith, but not, we want our kids to go to college.
0: Your parenting standards are higher. The problem is she's not going to go to college. Not now.
1: No.
0: So given that, for your peace, you got to be willing to say, my kid's making this decision. Okay, I'm not fearing for her safety. I'm not fearing for her well-being. I'm fearing for her foolishness and her short-sightedness. But I think reality could kick in. The thing that would bug me about reality kicking in, and I think that your relatives are going to delay reality kicking in. That's just my speculation. Because you say, well, they do that to their kids. And so,
1: yeah.
0: I think your daughter thinks it's going to be better over there than it is here.
1: Yes.
0: Okay. I knew, see, how did it take me so long to get you there? My dear. You have nothing to worry about, I don't think. It's one of those situations. I had several kids. One quit high school 3 weeks before graduation. He turned 18. He's making a fortune. I have a couple others that are well north of 100K who just graduated high school and that's it. They're technologically, they got the trades. It's kind of amazing. So, ride it out, Tanya, I think.

0: Who may be baptized into the Catholic faith? The Catholic Catechism tells us that baptism may only be administered to a person who has never been previously baptized. When an adult is baptized, he undergoes a preparation for the sacrament called the catechumenate. The candidate for baptism is called a catechumen. The catechumen should be properly initiated into the mystery of salvation and the practice of the evangelical virtues. They should also be introduced into the life of faith, liturgy, and charity of the people of God by successive rites. Baptism of infants is, the Catechism says, an immemorial tradition of the Church. Church law urges that a child be baptized as soon after birth as possible, in order that the baby not be denied the priceless grace of becoming a child of God as soon as possible. This is Peggy Stanton, and this has been the Order of Malta's Minute with the Catechism.
1: Christ is the answer with Father John Ricardo.
2: I repeat, I'm sure ad nauseum to the guys who are here, a line from Pope Benedict Emeritus now, who used to say over and over again, to be a Christian is not the result of an ethical choice, but the result of an event, an encounter, a meeting with the living God in the person of Jesus Christ. This and nothing less is what it means to be a Christian. So we said the new evangelization is new in ardor. That's a kind of old-fashioned word. What in the world is ardor? Ardor is zeal, fervor, passion. Are you passionate about Jesus? Passionate about Jesus. Are you zealous for Jesus? Are you fervent for Jesus? Are we fervent for the gospel? Are we passionate about helping this world come to know him?
3: I better hurry and get to it. There's a lot of folks up there. And remember the rule, if you're on the line at the end of the program, you're first up at any time you call in the future. All the way out to Armageddon. Simon, calling from Ontario, Canada. His sister is struggling. Her oldest daughter is living at home with her boyfriend. I mean, I could see her living out with her boyfriend. Living at home? Hi, Simon.
4: Oh, yeah, almost. She's living in a mobile home on the property, so she's not in the house. She's on the property right there. And, so basically she moved in there a couple of years ago. My sister let her move in there with her boyfriend after they graduated high school, because getting rent in places around where we live is almost impossible these days. And they've been together for a long time. They're long-term committed relationship, and they're super responsible young adults, got jobs and all that stuff. But now my sister's having this moral dilemma about them not being married and living together, and so now she's struggling.
3: Why didn't she have that moral dilemma before?
4: So I don't know, so maybe she just didn't listen to it then, or she just let them move in anyway, or didn't have the dilemma then, but now it's cropping its head, I guess.
3: Has she changed in her moral perspective about things?
4: Well, she's fairly new to the church in the last, 5 years, I guess, and so she's evolving her understanding of the church and, trying to be a good Catholic and follow all the rules and all that sort of stuff. So
3: at the time, when the daughter moved in with the boyfriend, on their property, in their trailer, correct?
4: That's right.
3: Okay. She didn't see any problem with it. If she's a good kid, she's not on drugs, she got good grades in school, he's a nice boy.
4: Yeah. Keep her close to home, she's close to home, she's part of the family.
3: This is the way everybody does it nowadays, no problem. And then she started getting closer to her faith and recognizing, gee, if God says don't do it this way, he must have pretty good reasons for not doing it that way. It isn't that the Catholic Church is saying, we're going to try to stifle your fun. You ain't going to be able to live together and get physical. No. We're middle ages. That's what's going to happen to you. No, she's recognizing this isn't good. And she's probably seeing that they have no intention of changing anything about this. As the years are rolling by, they're not making any move. They're saying, this is good. I like it this way. True?
4: Well, I would say they're working towards it. I would say they have plans to get married at some point in the future as they get more stable, and they're saving up to buy themselves a home. So they are doing something. They're not just kind of coasting through life, if you will.
3: Well, here's the question. How many years have they been living in that trailer?
4: I think about two.
3: Oh, okay. Shorter than I thought. I thought it'd be more than that. She wants to, quote-unquote, persuade them to get married to make this a moral arrangement in God's eyes. Now, the culture could care less. Culture could care less. Christianity doesn't have much of a moral meaning to the bulk of the culture. So given that, she wants to persuade them. And it sounds like, I'm reading between your lines here, well, they're not moving. They're basically saying, we'll marry when we're ready to get married, correct?
4: I would say so.
3: Okay. So there is something she could do, and just from what you're describing of the history here, Simon, I wouldn't guess she's willing to do it, which is, guys, you can't live in my home anymore under that arrangement. Now, I suspect she'd be scared to death to do something like that because she doesn't know how her daughter's going to react. Her daughter could say, get out of my life. Is that a risk?
4: I would say so. Yeah, she would resent it pretty hard given the sort of history between them and the background. And
3: oh, you're changing now, Mom. You got real religious now, Mom, huh? Holier than thou, huh, Mom?
4: Yeah, a lot of that. And she would, it would push her away. She would hate the church as well, right? It would be her mom and the church's fault.
3: Well, it really does come down to this. If your sister says, following the Lord is more important to me than anything, than any relationship. As Jesus said, he who doesn't hate mother or brother is not worthy of me. And what he meant was, when it comes down to a clash between that relationship and my teachings, you got to go with my teachings. It doesn't sound, Simon, like what you're saying is that she's anywhere near the point of doing that. She would be scared to death that her daughter would say, I hate God, I hate you, we're going to leave. Don't try to contact us. Get out of our lives. Now, I suspect it wouldn't stay that way. I think at some point the daughter may soften. So if she's not willing to do that, which I would guess she's not, is that safe to say? She's not.
4: Well, I would say, I probably not, but, and then, of course, it's not just the daughter. It's the rest of the family and her grandparents and everything, too, right?
3: So they would think that your sister would be terrible and horrible and evil for doing this.
4: Yeah, right.
3: One of these judgmental Christians.
4: Exactly.
3: Okay. So the social familial pressure on your sister is enormous, and the only thing that's going to overcome it is if she ever gets to the point where she says, following Jesus, his church, and his morals is the most important thing in my life. And I can't be a part of allowing someone to do, my daughter to do this on my property. I have a duplex. I have a son living in one side, a daughter living in another. And she knows if there's a guy who comes in there and stays, she's out. I love her desperately, but that's not going to happen. I'm not going to let you rent my place at a cheap rent, and then you kind of parade guys through here. That's not happening. That is not happening. Where will she go? Yeah, I don't know.
4: Yeah, that's the before the fact thing, though, too, right?
3: No comment. But I would I would say this. If you're asking what can your sister do to persuade them to get married, I don't think much. They're going to do it their way.
4: Yeah, no, that's...
3: And so she's got...
4: I'm not sure I was looking for an answer, just your thoughts on the situation and any insight given,
3: It does. I gave you my thoughts. It does come down to your sister saying, I can't be part of something that I've now realized, I've grown into it, that it is immoral. And even though my daughter doesn't believe it's immoral, I do, and I'm sustaining it. I'm allowing them to live here in my trailer on my property. I can't do it anymore. And if she ever gets to that point, I'm gonna look over the border and see the nuclear cloud that goes off from family members and her daughter and boyfriend. Yikes. Okay, Simon, you take care, my friend. This is Dr. Ray.
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3: Reminder, if I don't get to you, please call back to the first stop. Laura is calling from Marble Falls, Texas. 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
9: Hi, Dr. Ray. So I've got to give you a little bit of background on my question, which is, when is it appropriate to tell a little 3.5-year-old, my granddaughter, who her real father is, which would, of course, be my son? A young lady came into his life. They got pregnant. He wanted to do the honorable thing, so they had the baby. Shortly after the baby was born, she blew it all up and wanted to get child support and move on to the next guy. And that's what she did. So she met another guy, dated him for a while, had this little granddaughter of mine in their home with her, in their apartment. He was then the dad, and she made it very difficult for my son to participate in that relationship, even though I'd bring her to our home as often as I could. Then she has another baby, so by this young man, the second young man. So now she's got two little girls. That relationship also blew up in the exact same manner. Now these little girls, both of them, are staying with the second young man's mom and dad in a very healthy environment. She's trying to give these little girls an opportunity to have a decent life and an upbringing. the second young man was able to, because of all these circumstances that happened, was able to actually get custody of his child. And due to some circumstances of my son, he would not be eligible for such a thing. All right, so fast forward to the moment. We're looking at this little girl now and thinking she needs to know who her real dad is. Her last name is our last name. It's on her birth certificate. And she asked, over 4th of July, she asked my son, who spent the whole weekend with her, who are you? What is your last name? Who is your mom and who is your dad? She was asking these very poignant questions for a 3.5-year-old. So we're feeling as though she's going to start figuring this out pretty soon. And I feel like to ward off the atomic bomb explosion that possibly could happen if she finds out that everybody's lied to her, when she reaches that age of reason, we want to ward that off, but also do the right thing. And I'm honestly, I've been back and forth with this, but we don't want to walk away from this little girl. I have a really strong personal relationship with her. She loves, when she hears my name, she runs and jumps in my arms.
3: What is
9: she
3: the visitation arrangement for your son?
9: Okay. Is fairly often, you know, so what we do is we try to get her once a month. They live quite far, so it makes it a little bit difficult, but I drive and I get her. He's not allowed to go pick her up. There was an incident back.
3: So he really doesn't have any kind of visitation arrangement. It just depends upon what the mom says.
9: And it depends on how often I can get her to my house.
3: Okay.
9: That's correct.
3: Well, is there a guy in the house that she thinks is her father?
9: Yes. Yes.
3: You asked, when is it appropriate to tell a 3-year-old that her father, that she thinks is her father, is not, again,
9: right.
3: When you say really her father, what you probably better say her biological father, because the guy that's raising
9: correct.
3: Her is doing 99% yeah. of fatherhood.
9: No question about it. Yeah.
3: Okay.
9: Yeah. Yeah.
3: So my answer to that is, and this is, I am highly trained. It depends. Because, first of all, she's not going to understand at this point about the birds and the bees. She doesn't know what
9: correct.
3: All that means. All she knows is that this guy that she sees once a month in her life has some kind of presence. But in terms of fatherhood, she's completely, as she gets older and older and older, she's going to see the other guy, if he sticks around, that is, as her father. Mm-hmm. Now, would mom say, yes, I want her to know that, in fact, at some point down the road here, when she can understand it better, you are her bio father? Or would mom say, no, I don't want you telling her?
9: That's a toss-up, but I think it would be the latter. She she has an issue with both of the men. She can't stand either one of them. But she's,
3: okay.
9: But
3: so you're not going to get any cooperation from her. You're not going to get any cooperation
9: probably
3: from
9: not
3: her.
9: Probably not a lot. Yeah.
3: Here's your other problem. If you go ahead and tell this little one that this your son is her quote-unquote father, and she won't understand that. He's just a guy that comes in her life every so often.
9: Right. Uh-huh.
3: And the mother hears this, I'd be shocked if the mother didn't say, you're not going to see her anymore. That's it.
9: Yeah. Well, one of the conditions would be I'd want clearance from everybody. I've already talked to the...
3: Okay. Well, I'm going to have to let you go because we're 20 seconds away from the end of the show. You're going to have to find out from mom. But it would still, I think, kind of be early to tell her this because she can't digest this at 3.5. She doesn't really know what the difference is between the guy who raises her and the guy who was involved in her pregnancy. That's something that, in my experience, is somewhat down the road. This is Dr. Ray. Thanks so much for joining me here. Appreciate it so very, very much. Call back, please, those of you who didn't get on. Walk with God always.
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15: 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Today we pray for peace in the Middle East. Lord Jesus Christ, Son of God and Messiah, we glorify your holy name. You lived and traveled in the Middle East when you walked upon this earth. 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Amen.
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19: 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I'm Tom Price, along with Dr. David Anders.
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21: I'm doing decent, thank you.
19: We're going to lead off today with a call that came in overnight from the EWTN listener comment line.
22: Yes, this is Alan from Wharton, Texas, and I'm watching EWTN on TV, and I just want to know if when you die, do the Protestants and the Catholics all go to purgatory? That's what I would like for him to explain to me. Thank you.
21: Yeah, thank you so much. I really appreciate the question. So the Catholic doctrine on the next life is that there are two ultimate locations you can end up, heaven and hell. One penultimate location, and that's purgatory, which always exits into heaven. Nobody goes from purgatory to hell. It's all purgatory to heaven. You don't have to go to purgatory. It's not a necessity to go to purgatory. You could go straight to heaven or straight to hell. So purgatory is for people who die in God's grace, but who have not yet become sufficiently detached from sin or purified from sin that they can go straight into heaven. So that's a subset of the population. And this counts whether you're Catholic or not. So Catholics, Protestants, non-Christians, everybody, if they die purified from sin and full of God's grace, they go straight to heaven, possibly purgatory, otherwise they go to hell. That's true regardless of what your religious tradition in this life is.
19: And we hope that's helpful for you. Thanks so much for your call to our EWTN listener comment line, which is always open 24 hours a day. And we're going to continue here with an email that we received. This is a short and sweet email from Stephen, who says, can you tell me the answer to where is Christ today?
21: Okay, so I can give you a biblical answer.
19: Okay.
21: Seated at the right hand of the Father.
19: Yep.
21: If you want me to locate him spatially, you know, using the, like, Cartesian geometry or something, I can't.
19: Okay.
21: I can't. I there's no way to answer physically where is the resurrected body of Jesus. I don't think there's an answer to that question that we can know. You know, God also doesn't have a right hand, being that he's a spirit. So the expression to sit at God's right hand is obviously a metaphor, meaning that he's co-equal with God in power and authority, because he is God. He's divine. He's God the Son. But as to where exactly how we would locate his resurrected body in space-time, couldn't tell you.
19: Okay. That's where we have to leave it. Here's one that came in from an anonymous listener who says, our family will be visiting some friends in an Asian country soon. I wanted to prepare our family to better understand about the Hindu and Buddhist culture that we will be deeply immersed into. We have young and old in our family. We expect many questions will be asked. Could you recommend any references? I appreciate it very much. May God's peace cover you, your families, and your ministry. And again, that's from an anonymous listener.
21: Yeah, absolutely. I would highly recommend the book by Robert Baird, B-A-I-R-D, Indian and Far Eastern Religious Traditions. Indian and Far Eastern Religious Traditions by Robert Baird. I just pulled it up online. I see some used copies going online for $11.
19: Yeah.
21: So Dr. Baird was a professor and mentor of mine.
19: Really?
21: I studied with him at the University of Iowa. He was a Presbyterian minister who did undergraduate and graduate degrees at Protestant evangelical schools and seminary, and then he went and did a PhD in American religion at the University of Iowa back in the 1950s or something. And in those days, there really weren't departments of religious studies that studied world religions broadly. That sort of became a thing in the 60s. And so there weren't specialists in Indology at that time in the West, certainly, or Chinese religions or Japanese religions, as there are today.
19: Yeah.
21: And so it was enough if you just had religion PhD after your name, you know. And he got hired by the University of Iowa to teach Indian religions, about which he knew absolutely nothing. But he was a good scholar, and he spent the rest of his career educating himself. And but he, you know, came at it from the perspective of a Christian, and because he wasn't a Hindu or a Buddhist, he thought long and hard about what is the right way to study non-Christian religions if you're a Christian. And his own Christianity is hidden from you in the text. He doesn't bring that to bear on his writing. But he basically takes a very historical and descriptive approach. There's what these people do. This is what these people think and say. But I just give you a little bit of his background so you know that, you know, he was actually a Christian minister who was trying to be as objective and fair to the data as he could. And he has a great deal of sympathy for the subject matter that he worked on. And that was one of the books that we used, and I thought it was excellent, and he was a great teacher.
19: Sounds like a great resource. Here's a question from Gerard. Can the age of the earth be calculated by adding the number of generations since Adam and Eve?
21: Not accurately. I mean, it can be done. Lots of people have tried.

0: 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We are live on this Wednesday afternoon. Love to hear from you today. 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
0: 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We're live on this Wednesday afternoon. Would love to chat with you today, and we're going to get to the phones in just a second here. But let me ask you a question. This is not a rhetorical question. This is an important question. What does it mean to encounter Jesus, to answer the call to holiness? Well, Cardinal Fernando Filoni explores salvation history for the answers to these in this book, My Days Are in Your Hands, Men and Women in the Footsteps of Jesus. 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All right, and if you're ready now, let's go to the phones at 833-288-EWTN, beginning with Susie, first-time caller from California, listening on her Alexa device. Hey there, Susie, what's on your mind today?
4: Hi, I have a question. I have two adult sons who haven't confessed in a few years. I attend Mass, I pray, I've been fasting, and I'm just trying to see if there's anything else I can do to help them to go to confession.
5: Yeah, thanks. I really appreciate the question. So, as I would imagine, I mean, you can tell me if I'm wrong, but I would imagine that in your situation, outright admonishment is not going to accomplish anything. You know, telling them, hey, you guys need to go to confession, is going to provoke the opposite response. That's often the case in these sorts of situations. And the truth of the matter is they already know what you think because they grew up with you. Yeah. They know what you think, right? And so when you do more of what you've always done, they just stick it in the box of, well, there's mom doing what she's always done, and they don't hear a word that you've said. So I recommend that you do something that you haven't done, right? And you've probably taught, you've probably instructed, you've probably admonished, you've prayed, you've fasted. That hasn't changed them, all right? So there's a beautiful passage in a Shakespearean sonnet where Shakespeare says, how can I hold thee but by thy granting? Meaning, you know, I can't make you love me.
0: Right, right.
5: as all, I mean, you, that's the one thing I can comp-

0: tell you to do anything except love me, right? Love can be elicited. It cannot be forced. And so I think you have to think of it in terms of not, you know, what can I do to get the conviction into their head? Nothing. What could I do to elicit the conviction in their heart? Well, only by your charitable example. They have to see something in you so intrinsically attractive that they say, I want that. And that is only going to happen by you and me and Tom living our Catholic faith as generously, as lovingly, as justly, as virtuously as we can. Jesus says, do your good works in front of people,
1: yeah,
0: so that when they see them, they can give glory to God. And, you know, Christ's emphasis there was on us manifesting the values of the kingdom in our own lives. Remember the parable about take the log out of your own eye, not the splinter out of your neighbor's?
1: Yes.
0: But that's also the best mode of evangelism.
1: Mm-hmm.
0: And the best advertisement for the truth is life transformed. And you know, when you, it's interesting, when you stop pushing, sometimes that's when you get the best, you get the best response.
1: Yes.
0: Now, maybe you're doing that already, in which case I would say lengthen your time frame. Right? I don't know what your expectations are for their coming back. Does it have to be this year? Does it have to be this decade? Right?
1: Does it have to be in my lifetime?
0: Does it have to be in my lifetime? You know, lengthen your time frame and place the onus of this in God's hands, right? Because it's not your responsibility to save your son's souls.
1: That's right.
0: Place it on God, lengthen your time frame. And then finally, I'd also say, alter your expectations a little bit. It'd be great for them to come back to confession. It'd be great for them to come back to Mass. When they went to confession and when they went to Mass, were they free of vice? Probably not. Did they have all the virtues? Probably not. Where they are in life right now, have they perhaps developed at least some of the natural virtues in ways that maybe they didn't when they were teenagers? It's likely. Can I celebrate those? Can I affirm the good things that I see them doing in their moral lives? And you may say, Anders, their moral lives are a wreck. That might be. But there's something there you can affirm, right? Is something you can work with. And the church has a concept in moral theology called gradualism. Gradualism means you take what you can get, you know, in this kind of situation. If they make some piece of incremental progress in the right direction, it may not be specifically towards Catholicism, but what if it's just towards being more empathetic or being more just or being more temperate? Hey, run with that.
1: Sure.
0: Run with that, you know. Encourage that. Love that. Appreciate that. Value that. You know, point it out. Praise it. Make them feel welcomed. Make them feel appreciated. I mean, these are the weapons of our warfare. They're very indirect.
1: Susie, is that helpful for you?
2: Yes, thank you very much.
1: All right, thank you so much. We're praying for you and for your sons as well. That opens up a line for you right now at 833-288-EWTN. If you have a question for Dr. David Anders, call or text 833-288-3986. Here's a text that just came in from Monica. She says, I'm sponsored to my brother-in-law in OCIA. In Romans 8, verses 18 through 23, Paul uses the word adoption. Why that word adoption?
0: Yeah, thank you very much. I really appreciate the question. Because if you go back to verse 14, St. Paul says, those who are led by the Spirit of God are the children of God.
1: Mm.
0: Right? There is a divine filiation meaning, of course, the state of being a son or daughter of God.
1: Uh-huh.
0: There is a divine filiation that is the result of a supernatural relationship established with us by God through His Holy Spirit that we are not due in nature, right? And so we become sons and daughters of God in a special way through entering into union with Christ, who is the ultimate Son of God, and we come to share in His divine sonship through our adoption into Christ. There was a time when we were outside of Christ, and we were not sons and daughters in that sense. then we were literally adopted into God's family in virtue of us being inserted into Christ.
1: Monica, thanks so much for your text. Hope that's helpful for you and your brother-in-law. Thanks for your sponsorship for him in OCIA. Lines are open for you right now at 833-288-EWTN. If you have a question for Dr. David Anders, call or text 833-288-3986. We have a little bit of a longer email here from Pete, who listens to us on The Quest out of Atlanta. Great station there. He says, "Dear Dr. Anders and Tom, I wanted to thank you both for the wonderful work you're doing in hosting Call to Communion. Like so many other listeners, I have learned so much about the Catholic faith by listening to your show. I try to listen to every episode via the recorded podcasts. I have learned countless aspects about the Catholic Church and the faith, but two things stand out the most. Number one, my experience at Mass has grown so much since I have learned to, quote, offer myself to God in sacrifice, as this is my spiritual worship. This adds so much meaning to me as I worship God in Mass. Number two, learning that everything we do in the Catholic faith is like, quote, a road or chariot, a means to an end, which is moral transformation and growing in love for God and neighbor. It has completely transformed my understanding of the faith. Thank you, Dr. Anders, for sharing these truths with a spirit of joy and patience and an attitude of humility and transparency. When you talk about your own personal experiences and mistakes, it really helps all of us because we all share the same struggles. God bless you both and everyone there at EWTN as you continue to serve our Lord and His church. Sincerely, Pete in Atlanta."
0: Wow, that is the email that you love to get. I mean, that is amazing. I can't tell you how much I appreciate that. And, you know, I mean, these truths are so meaningful and valuable to me that I discovered in the heart of the tradition. And it's, you know, it's just what the Catholic faith has always taught. And I say, all we're doing here is just giving out the tradition. That's all we're doing, right?
1: Yeah.
0: But when people, you know, it could come through EWTN, it could come through the Catechism, it could come through reading the Doctors and the Saints, and, you know, it's all the same to me where you learn it from, right? I just want people to get a hold of the truth of the Catholic faith. And but when people, when something clicks, you know, and they go, oh, that's what it's all about, you know, and the light bulb goes off, and all of a sudden, all the accoutrements of Catholic faith start to make sense. There's a famous Catholic theologian and liturgist named Joseph Jungmann, mostly famous for writing his History of the Roman Rite of the Mass. But he wrote about catechesis and Catholic education as well, and he said one time, it's probably back in the 1950s, he said, you know, there are a lot of Catholics that know a lot of things about Catholicism. They might know the saints or the calendar, seven sacraments or what have you, but they don't really have any idea how it all fits together. They just have discrete pieces. They don't really know what the connecting idea is. And Jungmann proposes, and I think he's right, that the way to connect all the disparate pieces is in the concept of the kerygma. The kerygma means pronouncement or announcement in Greek, and it's the fundamental message about Jesus' death and burial and resurrection for our transformation and charity to bring us to God the Father. Understanding how all these other things fit there, right?
1: Yeah.
0: And so Jungmann was saying this back in the 50s. Pope Francis says this in his Evangelii Gaudium, his apostolic exhortation on evangelization. He says, you know, all these pieces of the faith, all well and good, but you got to connect them to the kerygma. That needs to be front and center in our presentation of the Catholic faith. And I love the way St. Irenaeus puts it. He says, what we lost in Adam, we regain in Christ.
1: Yeah.
0: Namely, to be in the likeness and image of God. Like, everything else is commentary. That's the whole show, you know?
1: Mm-hmm.
0: And so when you finally catch that, you realize, oh, all these different things, they have a goal. They have an objective. It's this transformation in Christ. That's what it's all about. When that clicks, you go, aha, and the whole thing just takes on so much more meaning for you.
1: It really does. Pete in Atlanta, thanks so much for your kind words. I'm very glad that Pete also mentioned our show team.
0: Yeah.
1: And everybody that works. Pedro works very hard on not only this program, but Open Line and other programs, pulling all the various pieces together. We opened the program with a call from the listener comment line. Well, somebody had to get that into the server. Somebody had to do some editing. Maybe there was a cough or a throat clear or something like that, and he wanted to clean it up and make it sound as good as possible. Ace works very hard. Sometimes we'll get a text in, and maybe it's got a typo in it. Somebody was in a hurry, and he'll clean that up. Same thing for Matt. He's so charitable, working with callers who want to ask a question, but it's not quite framed properly. It didn't make quite sense. And Matt will spend sometimes, you know, 5 or 6, 7 minutes helping that person, you know, clarify that thought, distill it into a way that's going to make it make sense on the radio.
0: I never knew how much infrastructure went into making one radio show until I came to work at EWTN.
1: Oh, yeah.
0: And it is. It's absolutely a great team. And I they're fantastic. And working with these folks has been wonderful. My only regret is as soon as I get to really love one producer, you switch him out and you give me a new one.
1: Yeah,
0: so but now I get to be friends with everybody.
1: We got to share the love here.
0: I know.
1: Here's an email we've received from Michael. Dr. Anders, how do once saved, always saved folks and Jesus' death forgives every sin ever, so I'm going to heaven no matter what, those folks, how do they view those lines in the gospel after the Lord's Prayer, in which Jesus says that if we don't forgive others, our sins won't be forgiven?
0: Yeah, thanks. So the doctrine of, as it were, once saved, only saved, always saved, where does that come from? I'd like to do a little historical background on that, because that's not the way the earliest Protestants thought about it, certainly not the way Catholics have thought about it.
1: Yeah.
0: But what you find is that in Calvinism, in 16th century Calvinism, the theology of John Calvin, Calvin does not have this idea of once saved, always saved. What he does have is a related idea. He has the idea of the perseverance of the saints, meaning in Calvinism that anyone who receives the regenerating grace of God will necessarily persevere to the end. God will see to it that they persevere to the end. Mm-hmm. Now, in Calvin's thinking, if you receive the regenerating grace of God, your life will be transformed and it will be morally different. And so if someone subsequently, you know, falls away from the faith or falls into sin, it would be evidence that they hadn't actually been regenerated. So it doesn't, in Calvinism at least, I'm not a Calvinist, but in Calvinism at least, there's no concept of like just, you know, buying fire insurance and then go living like the devil and still getting into heaven. Right? You know, understand? Like,
1: yeah.
0: Puritanism was an outgrowth of Calvinism, and they were, well, puritanical. You know, they had high moral objectives, high moral goals. So it wasn't this kind of loosey-goosey, once saved, always saved business. That really is the result, the 20th century development that comes out of the Second Great Awakening, and the idea that you could sort of manufacture a conversion experience that would signal, you know, hey, you've had this regenerating experience. And so then people look back and go, well, I had the conversion experience, I guess I'm good. Right, so it's an historical development in Protestantism. It's never, they don't really get it out of the text, right? It's something that grows from Calvinism to Puritanism to the First and Second Great Awakening to modern evangelicalism. But the way they deal with all these other passages is they basically say that look, if you're regenerated, you'll live a different kind of life. But they don't think that the living the different kind of life is what counts in God's eyes to have you justified.
1: Yes, indeed. Michael, thanks so much for your email. Lines are open for you right now, 833-288-EWTN for Call to Communion.
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7: Welcome to Catholic Blitz. Father Tregilia, you're in the hot seat today. Oh. You ready?
8: Yes, I am.
7: Okay, here's your question. What is sola scriptura? You have 1 minute to answer. Go.
8: Sola scriptura is Latin for scripture alone. This was a phrase first come up by Martin Luther, who founded the Lutheran Church in the 16th century and started the Reformation. Basically, it's a belief that all you need is sacred scripture as the rule of authority. The Council of Trent solemnly defined that we believe that revelation comes to us through both sacred scripture and sacred tradition. So We're not sola scriptura, nor are we sola traditio. We're both sacred scripture and sacred tradition. And the source of both of these, obviously, is Almighty God himself.
7: You beat the clock. Great.
8: Thank you.
7: See you next time on Catholic Blitz.
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1: 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Congratulations to Ken Hampton and everybody there at the Sword of St. George from your friends here at EWTN Radio. What a great name for a radio apostolate, isn't it, David?
0: That is fantastic.
1: The Sword of St. George. Talk about imagery. Dang. So, all right, we're going to get to a text right now. This is from John in Idaho. Dr. Anders, I've never understood why so many important practices of the Roman Catholic Church are not taught in Scripture. I'm thinking of things like canonized saints, prayer to saints, veneration of Mary, etc. Can you help? Thanks, John in Idaho.
0: Yeah, thanks. So, first of all, any Christian tradition, Protestant, Catholic, doesn't matter, is going to have all kinds of traditions and practices that are not taught in the Bible, because the Bible's a really small book. I mean, 27 books of the New Testament, pretty thin, and they address a really narrow set of circumstances, right? They just don't extrapolate automatically to everything that you could possibly have to do in Christian life. I give you a really good example. Protestants, every Protestant I've ever known, has a really long-standing tradition that I just can't think you could probably have Protestantism without it, of collecting these 27 Koine Greek books under a single cover and venerating them as the Word of God, like the New Testament that we just referenced.
1: Yeah, yeah.
0: Like, that's not in the Bible. Like, doing that, you know, like, the Bible doesn't say, here are 27 books that should be considered the New Testament, venerate them. Doesn't say that. So that's a church tradition that Protestants hold.
1: Yep.
0: How about gathering every Sunday morning to sing a bunch of songs? Usually, you know, either if you're in one kind of church with an organ, if you're in another kind of church with electric guitars, bass and drums and smoke machine, to listen to, you know, most usually often a guy, sometimes a girl, get up on a stage in front of an ambo or a podium, and to read a passage of that book and then expound upon it for a very long time. Doing that's not in the Bible. The Bible doesn't say to do that anywhere. But they all do it. They all do it. And it's unthinkable that they wouldn't do it. Let's see, here's another thing that a lot of them do. They build a swimming pool in their church, chlorination and all. Then they take people and they submerge them. They dunk them under the water and pronounce the words, I baptize you in the name of the Father, Son, and the Holy Spirit. Bible doesn't describe that ritual. Bible says you should baptize. Gives no physical description of the act whatsoever at all. No physical description. So others demur and sprinkle a few drops of water on a baby's head. Bible doesn't say not to do that. Doesn't give any description. Here's another thing they do. Sometimes weekly, sometimes monthly, sometimes quarterly, sometimes never. They pass around little tiny, like, pea-sized crackers and glasses of grape juice, little round glasses of grape juice, and pronounce the words of institution that Jesus said on Holy Thursday. And they distribute those elements to all, quote-unquote, believing Christians, men and women alike. All of those details are not explicitly described in the Bible. They don't do that. And I could go on all day with things that Protestants all do as essentials of their faith and practice that they take for granted that are not in the Bible, right? You get a group of people together large enough over a long enough period of time, and you develop a thing called a culture.
1: Yeah.
0: Right? And you do things because that's the way they're done. Now, the question is, what value should we place on that? Well, some of the things in Catholic culture go back to the era of the apostles and their immediate successors. Things like praying to saints, which, by the way, is implied by the Bible. In Revelation chapter 5, verse 8, it says that the saints in heaven offer our prayers to God. Not their own prayers, our prayers.
1: Mm-hmm.
0: So our prayers are somehow made known to the saints in heaven, and they in turn make those known to God. That is a biblical idea. The practice, of course, is ancient. Well, Scripture says, Christ says to the church, whatever you bind on earth is bound in heaven, whatever you loose on earth is loosed in heaven, whoever hears you hears me. There's good reason for thinking that if something goes back to the practice of the apostles into that era, that it falls under the description of Christ, that it comes with his approbation and authority, and his promise that the gates of hell would not prevail against the church. So every church has traditions. The Catholic Church has traditions that go back through apostolic succession to the time of Christ and the apostles.
1: Yes, indeed. Thanks so much for your text, John in Idaho. Hope that's helpful for you. Call to communion here on EWTN. 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Here's a text we just received from Dylan in Ames, Iowa. Did you live near Ames?
0: I lived in Iowa City.
1: Iowa City, okay. Dylan says, how would you respond to the Protestant claim that the integrity of the papacy has been corrupted?
0: Oh, yeah. Absolutely it's been corrupted. Next question? So, what's your point? I mean, do you think that we have, change it just as an analogy.
1: Yeah.
0: Do you think that there is a legitimate office in the U.S. federal government called Congress? Like, does that exist? Is it a real thing?
1: Yes.
0: Yeah. Has it been corrupted?
1: Yeah, no kidding.
0: Yeah, of course it has. Does that mean there's not a Congress? The fact that Congress has most evidently been corrupted, does that mean there's no Congress? Has a presidency ever been corrupted? Has the court ever been corrupted? Of course it has. Of course it has. All the time. It's like the MO of the federal government. Doesn't mean there's not a government. Doesn't mean it fails to exercise legitimate authority mm-hmm. with the consent of the governed.
1: Sure.
0: Same thing's true with the papacy as an institution, although this time it's not a matter of popular opinion or a vote, but of divine institution. But yes, of course it's been corrupted.
1: Dylan, thanks so much for checking in from Ames, Iowa. Back to the phones now at 833-288-EWTN. Here is Bob in Grand Rapids, Michigan, listening on the great Holy Family Radio. Hey there, Bob. What's on your mind today?
12: Hi. I have come to believe a lot of things about the Catholic faith, but one thing that kind of bothers me is, in my understanding, the church won't allow someone who, say, the male can't function correctly in the marital embrace and can't have children, they won't be able to have children, won't allow them to have a ceremony and be married and have a valid marriage, whereas a couple who, say, maybe he had a vasectomy or she had a hysterectomy, they allow them to get married. It just seems kind of cruel to me.
0: Yeah, so antecedent impotence is an impediment to a valid marriage. However, and I'm not a canon lawyer here, so you canon lawyers that are listening, call me and like smash me to pieces if I get this wrong, okay? The church celebrates weddings all the time of couples that are not likely to conceive. In particular, say, elderly couples, right, that are past childbearing age. And the reason why is that the couple in question intends the kind of relationship that would naturally be fulfilled in the bearing of children if such children become a possibility, even though they're a very remote possibility.
1: Yeah.
0: So someone who has no intention of having children and has no intention of having the kind of relationship that would be open to children if they were possible –
1: yeah.
0: right, who's fundamentally, theoretically closed off to the possibility of children, is just not intending what the Catholic Church means by marriage. Now, let's take the case of male impotence. And again, canon lawyers, you know, be on the alert if I get this wrong, but this is my understanding. Well, a man might be impotent today. That doesn't mean he'll necessarily be impotent in 10 years.
1: Okay.
0: Right? He could marry. He could have a valid, non-consummated marriage. There is such a category in canon law. It's called the marriage of rata sed non consummata, and it counts as a valid marriage. Mary and Joseph had a ratified and unconsummated marriage. It was a valid marriage, but they never consummated it.
1: Right, right.
0: And then, you know, lo and behold, 10 years down the road, suddenly he becomes capable of consummating the marriage. And, you know, his attitude was, hey, man, if that door ever opens, we're going through that door. You know, that's where we're headed if we have that opportunity afforded to us. You know, time will tell. But we intend that kind of relationship.
1: Mm-hmm.
0: And provided they don't ask for an annulment, I believe the church would consider that a valid marriage. Now, if, you know, 6 years down the road, the wife says, you know, I really would think I'd like to have kids, and this looks like it's not going to happen. If she asked for an annulment, his antecedent impotence would probably be considered as, you know, a valid impediment. But, you know, generally the church presumes the validity of a marriage unless you raise questions to the contrary. There is such a category as a valid, ratified, but not consummated marriage. As long as you have the intent to be open to children, doesn't mean you're guaranteed to get children, but as long as you're open to the idea, you're not fundamentally, theoretically closed off to it, you can still realize a valid marriage in the Catholic Church.
1: Bob, is that helpful for you?
12: Yes, I did not realize that.
1: Yep.
12: Thank you.
1: Good news there for you. It's called Communion here on EWTN. We can squeeze in a few more phone calls at 833-288-EWTN. That's 833-288-3986. You can call us or text us at that number. David, today the church celebrates the feast of St. Mary Magdalene. What do we know about Mary Magdalene from back in the day?
0: Not a lot. Not a lot, honestly, except that Christ cast 7 demons out of her, right? There is a tradition in the church that she is the same person as the sinful woman who anoints Christ's feet with the expensive perfume. That's not actually in the texts, and it's not the original belief about Mary Magdalene, and it may not be the case. But I mean, you'll find that in iconography and popular literature and stuff. So that identification is not necessary. But she was a very close associate with Jesus, one of the first to the tomb of the resurrection. And she had been in a bad way, and Christ rescued her.
1: Beautiful thing. And by the way, joining the Catholic Church in her recognition as a saint are the Eastern Orthodox, Anglicans, and Lutheran churches, also other Protestant churches. Many of them honor her as a heroine of the faith. So there you go.
0: Absolutely.
1: St. Mary Magdalene.
0: Pray for us.
1: Pray for us. Waiting for your phone calls here at 833-288-EWTN. Meanwhile, an email from John in Northwest Pennsylvania. He says, I'm an evangelical Protestant currently in a season of deconstruction or crisis of faith. A Catholic friend suggested I tune into your program. I'm grateful for your insights. I have found particular hope in some of your recent comments regarding Mother Teresa's struggle with doubt and the Catholic Church's use of reason in forming its worldview. Dr. Anders, you recently described the act of faith as a decision to construe reality in a way that cannot be independently verified. Based on that definition, why should the word truth ever be used in describing the validity of my or anyone's faith? Could that be part of the reason for Mother Teresa's unwillingness to proselytize? I feel like my personal faith might actually increase absent church pressure to claim my beliefs entails certainty. Thanks for your fine program, John in Northwest Pennsylvania.
0: Okay, so let's get clear on the nature of certainty here, right? That when the church says you should have certainty.
1: Yeah.
0: Are you certain that you're committed to your wife? You certainly should be, right?
1: Sure.
0: I mean, if you take the vow of marriage, you should certainly be committed to fidelity to your wife. Is that the same thing as having, like, intellectual certainty concerning everything about her character or history? Of course not. Like, you don't have the kind of certainty about your wife that you would have, say, about the conclusions of a geometric proof, right? It's not that kind of certainty.
1: Yeah.
0: But you have a different kind of certainty. Say, the certainty that, doggone it, I'm going to stick with her through thick and thin no matter what. And even if some skeleton from the closet pops up that I didn't know about, or I learned something about her character that I didn't previously know, provided it doesn't constitute an impediment to valid marriage, I'm hanging in there, buddy. I'm certain in that sense. It's a moral certainty, right?
1: Yeah.
0: And so you're right. I have different ways to construe it, but I have defined faith in the past as a decision to construe reality in a certain way that you can't independently verify. That means that I am certain that I'm going to construe reality this way. So I think the clearest example of this that I can give you is, I don't think there's any good empirical reason, right? I don't think you can, from history, conclude definitively that God is love, because there's just way too much bad stuff going on. I mean, that is the traditional argument for atheism. That's the strongest argument for atheism. How can the existence of a good God be compatible with the extent of human suffering?
1: Yeah.
0: That's a really hard challenge. It's not an easy answer. The only answer ultimately the church can give to that question is, well, it resolves in light of eternity in ways that we cannot now presently see. I have absolutely no way of demonstrating that. There's no way I could prove that to you, right? But the decision to construe reality as good and hopeful definitely comes with benefits. I mean, even in this life. So, I mean, the scientific data is that people who believe that God is loving towards them typically do better in life than people who don't believe that. People who think that reality is horrible or bad or evil just don't tend to flourish as well as those that have that more positive outlook. And you can say, well, Andrew, isn't that just being Pollyannish? Well, I think this is what we mean by faith in this instance. Could I come up with motives, what the church calls motives of credibility, to say, you know, is there enough evidence of God's goodness that I could make a case for it? Maybe it's not a definitive case, but it's enough to motivate me to keep putting one foot in front of the other, getting up, getting out of bed, doing my job, fulfilling my vocation, loving my kids, trying to live virtuously, trying to do good to my neighbor in the hope that it will matter. Yeah, I think there's that kind of evidence. It's not evidence that's going to absolutely logically defeat the atheist contention that evil is incompatible with the goodness of God, because the solution to that, the answer to that, requires a perspective that I don't yet presently occupy, namely the perspective of eternity.
1: Yeah.
0: So I go forward in confident hope that this is the kind of life I want to live. I want to live a life where reality is meaningful, where love changes things, where at the end of the day it was worth it. Because it's better to live that kind of life than otherwise. It's better to live that way than to be Meursault in Camus' The Stranger, you know, and shooting people randomly on beachheads. You know,
1: yeah.
0: That's just not the way I want to go through my life, you know. And Thomas says this. He says, you know, that part of the motive for faith is that there's a reward for having it. And he particularly has in view eternal life, but there's existential payout in this life as well, right, to construe reality this way. Pope, someone who gets this dynamic profoundly well is Joseph Ratzinger, who became Pope Benedict. And if you read the first chapter of his book, The Introduction to Christianity, he really gets the precarious nature of faith, particularly in the modern world. And he tells a parable about an atheist who had left the synagogue, lost his Jewish faith, and had, you know, run around defeating believers. And there was this one rabbi that he wanted to take down with his rhetorical argument. And so he makes an appointment to go see the rabbi, and he gets to the rabbi's study a little bit early, and the rabbi's pacing back and forth in his study. And this is Ratzinger telling the story. And the atheist is outside, and And he listens in. He's getting his arguments all lined up to take down the rabbi. But the rabbi's talking to himself. And he says out loud, but to himself, not to the atheist, but perhaps it's true after all. And in the story, the atheist was prepared for anything but that perhaps.
1: Ooh.
0: And the perhaps undid him, and he came back to faith. Right? You know, and Ratzinger's point is that you know, faith is a bit of a venture, right? It's a bit of you commit to something because there is value in doing so. And that's why in Scripture, the analogy that we find most commonly is that of marriage. And that's why I always use this analogy that belief in the Catholic faith is a lot like belief in your spouse. You have good reasons to believe your spouse. And it's actually morally the appropriate thing to do to trust your spouse, right?
1: Sure.
0: But you are putting yourself out there.
1: Oh, yeah. John, thanks so much for your email and for your kind words about the show. Here's a text we just received. Dr. Anders, how do I navigate differences in faith and biblical interpretation with my wife?
0: Right. So there's a big difference between navigating biblical interpretation with your theology bro buddies at the, at your favorite brewery, right?
1: Yeah.
0: And negotiating differences of biblical interpretations with your wife. My experience is when you're at the brewery, you know, kicking back some dark stout with your theology bro friends, it's all just abstract theoretical and you're having a good time, you know, poking each other and finding holes in each other's arguments and this sort of thing.
1: Mm-hmm.
0: When it's your wife, it's not like that.
1: No.
0: Because this is about her heart. This is about her conscience. This is about her tender love for her tradition, her perhaps I'm guessing here based on stereotypes, but maybe her she doesn't see the thing the way you see it, right? And if you're anything like me, I mean, when I got into the Catholic faith, my wife just saw it as one more theological fetish, right? This is just one more way in which Dave the pedantic good-for-nothing scholar is twisting his family and his head around some bookish idea that has no real-world value in ways that are going to drastically upset her family life and her expectations and her life for her kids, and she just wanted no part of it. In that kind of situation, apologetical argument has no point. There's no reason for that, right? You don't go there because she doesn't care. She doesn't care what your reasons are because she's looking at her kids. She's looking at the community.
1: Yeah,
0: you don't want to pull them out of Sunday school at First Baptist and stick them over there in PSR. You know, I mean, that's what she's thinking. And so humility, humility, humility, humility, humility, love and brokenness, openness, apology, compassion, listening, empathy, partnering. This is how you dialogue with your wife.
1: Exactly.
0: And you stay as far away from theological differences as you can possibly stay, in my judgment.
1: Yeah. Appreciate that. Thanks so much for your text. We have time for one quick phone call from Teresa in Indiana, listening on Sirius XM Channel 130. Teresa, we just have about a minute. What's on your mind today?
13: This might sound familiar, but a couple weeks ago you had a call from someone that the priest forgot to consecrate the cup. And then that had just happened to my husband and I. And I'm wondering if something could have been said at the time to make it a valid mass.
0: Yeah, that's a dicey question. I don't know if I've never seen anything in the rubrics that says, here's where the laity are all to, you know, to shout unanimously, Father, you messed up in the middle of the mass. You know, I don't know that there's some instruction or policy. You know, it strikes me, and I'm just shooting from the hip here, that When it is a matter of correcting a superior in a particular context, the Catholic Church gives deference to those that have the most standing to make that kind of admonition. And so, you know, the fourth grader in the back pew is in a worse position to do this than, say, maybe the sacristan.
1: Yeah.
0: You know, I think what, or one of the extraordinary ministers of communion, if they had been aware of it, I think what probably should have happened is wait for him to finish, and then when they approach the altar, say, you know, Father, you actually didn't consecrate the chalice. And he'd whisper it. And then he would have an opportunity to go, oh, folks, I'm so sorry. I got to start over again. I promise I'll use Eucharistic prayer too, the short one, okay? But we got to start over again. That I think that's probably how I would have handled it. Somebody who has some sort of standing approaches him at a moment of silence and says, you didn't consecrate the chalice.
1: There you go. Teresa, that's a great question. Thanks for checking in from Indiana. We got a text from Colin in Virginia that we have just run out of time to answer adequately. I mean, we could give you a 10-second answer, but that's not fair. So we're going to hold that question over until tomorrow's program. So, Colin, be sure to tune in tomorrow, and we will tackle that. Right, David?
14: Absolutely.
1: All right. Dr. David Andrews, thank you very much.
0: Thank you, Tom.
1: We appreciate everybody staying with us today for another edition of Call to Communion here on EWTN. If you want to hear this program again, check out the Encore. Pedro will have that posted for you in about a couple of hours. 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On behalf of our fantastic team, I'm Tom Price, along with Dr. David Andrews. Thanks for joining us. See you tomorrow on the Thursday edition of Call to Communion right here. And be sure to stick around for Open Line Wednesday coming up next with our very own Father Mitch Pacwa on most of these EWTN stations. Until tomorrow, God bless.

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6: Colby, consecration to Mary. O Immaculata, Queen of Heaven and Earth, refuge of sinner and our most loving Mother, God has willed to entrust the entire order of mercy to you. I, a repentant sinner, cast myself at your feet, humbly imploring you to take of me all of I am and have, wholly to yourself as your possession and property. Please make of me, of all my power, a body and soul, of my whole life, death, and eternity, whatever most pleases you. If it pleases you, use all that I am and have without reserve, wholly to accomplish what is said of you. She will crush your head, and you alone have destroyed all the heresies in the world. Let me be a fit instrument in your immaculate and merciful hands for introducing and increasing your glory to the maximum in all the many strayed and indifferent souls, and thus help extend as far as possible to the blessed kingdom of the most sacred heart of Jesus. For wherever you enter, you obtain grace and conversion and growth in holiness, since it is through your hands that all grace has come to us from the most sacred heart of Jesus. Allow me to praise you, O Sacred Virgin. Give me strength against your enemies.
7: Now, Peter and John were going up to the temple at the hour of prayer, the ninth hour, and a man, lame from birth, was being carried, whom they laid daily at that gate of the temple which is called Beautiful, to ask alms of those who entered the temple. Seeing Peter and John about to go into the temple, he asked for alms, and Peter directed his gaze at him with John.
8: Look at us!
7: And he fixed his attention upon them, expecting to receive something from them.
9: I have no silver and gold, but I give you what I have. In the name of Jesus Christ of Nazareth, walk.
7: And he took him by the right hand and raised him up. Immediately his feet and ankles were made strong. And leaping up, he stood and walked and entered the temple with them, walking and leaping and praising God. All the people saw him walking and praising God and recognized him as the one who sat for alms at the beautiful gate of the temple. They were filled with wonder and amazement at what had happened to him. While he clung to Peter and John, all the people ran together to them in the portico called Solomon's, astounded.
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1: Enriching its own fuel for nuclear weapons, Congress will be required to vote on the agreement. 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I'm Veronica Dudo with EWTN News Nightly.
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3: 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I'm Jack Williams. Pedro Quiles producing the program. Your call screener is Matt Gubensky and Michael McCall watching our social media platforms. You can also text your question, if you'd rather, to the same call-in number, 833-288-EWTN. Just text your first name, how you're listening, and a brief question, and it may find its way to us by the end of the program. And our host, as he is every Wednesday, the aforementioned Father Mitch Pacwa. Are you feeling groovy?
4: Yes, though without the music.
3: Why do you hate the Monkees?
4: That wasn't the
3: Monkees. Who was that?
4: No, that was Simon and Garfunkel.
3: Oh, you're absolutely right. You are absolutely right.
4: Yep. I was there.
3: Yep. Yep, that's right. Speaking of being there, do you have some emails that are there?
4: Yes, I do. Would you like me to go through them?
3: That would be amazing stuff.
4: Let's do that. Kenneth from Australia writes that I heard a priest on another weekly EWTN program twice say that it is not plausible that the Hebrews crossed the Red Sea as written in Exodus, but at another location called the Sea of Reeds or a similar name. Yet there are many other references in the Bible, both the Old Testament and New Testament, to corroborate the Red Sea being the actual location of their crossing. This priest seems insistent on his assertion that the Sea of Reeds would be a more reasonable one, since the waters there offered a shallow passage for a crossing rather than the location written in sacred scriptures. This appears to undermine both God's power to work miracles and the inerrancy of sacred scripture. How would faithful lay faithful listeners respond to such narratives? Kenneth from down under, that is presumably Australia, though possibly New Zealand, but most likely Australia. A couple things, Kenneth. I don't know what background that priest was. I don't know who it was either. But one of the realities is that in the texts in Exodus 14, it doesn't say Yam Edom, which would be Red Sea. It says in the text Yam Suf, and that is the word what it actually says is Sea of Reeds. And that's what Yom Suf means. Now, it's not on the basis of it would be more logical or anything like that. It's rather that, you know, this this word, the actual word in the text is Sea of Reeds, and not Red Sea. So now, just a couple things. The a number of the rabbis say that there were a lot of reeds growing along the shore of the Red Sea. I've never seen that. I haven't been up and down the Red Sea coast of Egypt. I've only seen it from the Sinai side. We crossed over the Suez Canal, and we didn't, you know, wait for the waters to part. That was something we took transportation. But it is important to note that that is the word Yam Suf. Now, it's still the Yam Suf was not a puddle. It was a brackish lake. I think it's been drained for the most part. And it is on the path going from the land of Goshen. It would not have been possible to wade through it. It's not that kind of little marsh or something. It was deep enough that, you know, there would still need to be a parting of the waters. So the miraculous is not undone. And furthermore, there are two times in history when it was recorded that the Yam Suf, the Sea of Reeds, did dry up when a strong east wind came, just as the text says. And it was mentioned once in the Middle Ages because a foreign army was trying to cross, and the other time was in 1927, and a gentleman who observed it had drove his car and took a photograph of his car until a wave of water came and swept his car away. That's one of

0: understanding that. Then Annabelle writes from Houston. I have a Jewish friend who suffers from a myriad of severe chronic health problems, causing her much physical, mental, and emotional suffering. I wish I could explain to her how to turn her suffering to what we Christians call redemptive sufferings. However, I read that Jewish people reject this idea, and they mostly believe that all suffering is cruel and all suffering needs alleviation. Since my friend doesn't yet believe that Jesus is her Messiah too, is there anything beneficial I can discuss with her to help her reframe her suffering as something transcendent? Thank you, Annabelle. Annabelle, what you may want to do is, without specifically mentioning Jesus Christ, you know, that might even be something of a stumbling block, but you can go with her to the Old Testament. And the passage I would recommend is that you take a look with her at Isaiah chapter 53. This is something that is in the Hebrew accepted books of the Bible. This is it's not allowed to be read in the synagogues in the Sabbath reading cycle. They have a lectionary, and we derived our idea of a lectionary from Jewish people. But it is in the text. And to see that servant of the Lord, most Jewish interpreters understand the suffering servant there as the whole nation of Israel. She can at least place herself and her sufferings there and see if maybe that would help her. God bless you for trying to be so kind to your friend and help her in an awful situation, and certainly pray for her, though this would be a good thing to do.
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1: My days are in your hands, men and women in the footsteps of Jesus. 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

0: Our good friend Cardinal Fernando Filoni explores salvation history for answers in My Days Are In Your Hands, Men and Women in the Footsteps of Jesus. 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You know, that's something that I think doesn't get talked about enough.
1: What's that?
0: Is especially when people enter religious life, the commitment that they make to giving their whole selves in the service of our Lord. Did you find that intimidating at any part of your formation?
1: Perhaps at a couple times I was given assignments I really disliked, you know, and you have to obey. You know, it's not unusual for people in religious life to find the vow of obedience, you know, to be the most difficult. People sometimes think it's celibacy and chastity. You know, that has its own challenges too. But oftentimes obedience, where you're asked to do things you don't want to do, but there's a bigger picture at stake than what you think or would like, and you have to go. Then that would be the most challenging time for me. But you know, and I suspect, and I've heard similar things from other people in religious life.
0: I think we're going to be, at the end of this life, I think we're going to be surprised to see the degree to which Holy Mother Church stood on the shoulders of the religious.
1: Yeah,
0: their prayers down through the years.
1: Yeah.
0: To the phones we go. Sue is leading things off today in Detroit, Michigan, listening at EWTN.com. Sue, thank you for holding through the break. You're on with Father Mitch.
2: Hello.
1: Hi. What can we do for you, Sue?
2: I was wondering if it's wrong to have a loved one's recreated body scattered at his favorite vacation place if he wanted that.
1: Yes. It is wrong. I had the same problem with my father. He wanted me to scatter his ashes over the Pacific Ocean. I told him, no. I swim in that ocean. There's no way I'm putting you in there. But I did tell him of a burial place.
0: Why does a used car salesman from Chicago want his ashes scattered in the Pacific Ocean?
1: Because he lived near there and he thought it was very beautiful. Certainly more beautiful than his car lot.
0: Oh, so he moved there later in life?
1: Yeah.
0: Oh, I got you. Okay.
1: In his last years, he moved out west. My grandmother was still alive. And, you know, she lived to be 94. Died just a little before he did. And so he went out there and was, you know, keeping an eye on her. She still lived on her own, but he had to keep an eye on her.
0: This is a difficult situation for people.
1: It is.
0: It's real.
1: It is. Oh, I know. And then the place that where he did, when I talked him into a place to bury him, that place got sold off, so I buried him in a cemetery. He didn't stop me, so as soon as I had already passed away. So, you know, one of the things, is your relative still alive, by the way?
2: No.
1: No, okay, too bad. Because one of the points at stake is not that we go to our favorite vacation place. Quite frankly, you know, you're not on vacation anymore. And we're dealing with having a Christian burial. He was Catholic, I assume. Sue?
2: But he's said something about, well, the same pieces of them are everywhere, so
1: yeah,
2: I didn't think.
1: And this is something that the various relics of the saints are taken, but they're not thrown around, are they?
2: True.
1: It's very controlled. And we're talking not about just sort of scattering a bunch of ashes, but having very specific uses of very small parts of a piece of bone or something. This is something that the church regulates. So, for instance, making sure that nobody can buy or sell them or trade them, things like that. And they're used for churches that are under the patronage of that saint and so on. But your relative was Catholic?
2: Yes.
1: And one of the purposes of burying them in a cemetery is, you know, this is ground that is consecrated. And the goal of death, again, is not a vacation, but it's rather, you know, preparing us for the next life, for eternal life. And there is a sacredness that was sensed very strongly, not only by Homo sapiens, even Neanderthal people would bury in a ritual way. They had very specific norms for how they bury people, and they would put some of their favorite things. Now, again, I know I don't like the idea of putting some of your favorite things. Like, for instance, an undertaker once told me the most common thing to be put in a casket after rosaries is a golf club. And, you know, that's really not a good use. I hope they can put a rose in my hands just to remind them at the funeral to pray for me, seek Our Lady's intercession for me. That's a good thing. But the idea that any of the things that I used in sport or anything being buried with me, what a waste. Let somebody else use it when I'm done. Pray for me. That is going. Nobody's playing golf if they are under the green. You know, that doesn't happen. We need to keep the focus of our faith very clear when we are talking about burial and keep the goal of the next life. That's why, you know, the church does not want us to do things at Mass that basically are canonization ceremonies. No, we can bring
0: up... That was my late wife's number one wish. Do mm-hmm. not allow them... I need people praying for me. Do not allow them to canonize
1: Mother
0: me at the funeral.
1: Mother Angelica said the same thing. You know, she wanted prayers for her. I will... Want the same too, so keeping that focus on preparation for the next life and respect for the body that will one day be raised from the dead. See, that's the other aspect of this respect for the dead, that we don't just scatter the ashes around. Does that make sense, Sue?
2: Yes, very much.
1: Yeah, we want to make sure that we pray for them. That's why the church does have columbaria, you know, where the ashes of our dead can be kept, oftentimes near the church, so people can. And I see it all the time. We have a columbarium at my parish, at St. Elias here in town, which, by the way, will be featured on tonight's show. We'll talk about that later. But we have a columbarium there, and the relatives of the deceased go there all the time to pray and remember their dead. That's what the goal is, not to pretend that you can still continue the same enjoyment of this world that we once had. No, it's the next life.
0: And one last thing to finish this up.
1: Yeah.
0: Folks that are listening who may have already heeded the wishes of a loved one. And what advice would you give them post-haste here?
1: You can't undo that. Make sure that you yourself don't have anybody do that. Your body is treated with respect, whether through in cremation or a whole burial. And make sure that you just pray for the repose of the souls of your dead. That's the main purpose of it anyway, showing all this respect. We want to pray for their souls.
0: God bless you, Sue. Thank you so much for a great question today. 833-288-EWTN is our toll-free number. Let's go to Bonnie in St. Louis, Missouri, listening on Covenant Radio. Bonnie, we're going to let you ask your question. We may have to carry over the break to finish the answer, but it's a great question, and I want to let Father Mitch take a swing at this. So, Bonnie, you are on with Maronite by ritual priest, Father Mitch Pacwa.
3: Father, my husband and I have been in a Maronite Catholic parish for about 2 years now, and we love it. Mm-hmm. And a couple questions about the Divine Liturgy. First, how much did Vatican II change that liturgy? And secondly, the Syriac that is used in the liturgy, is that a modern descendant of Aramaic that Jesus spoke?
1: Okay. Vatican II did change or allowed the Maronites and the other Eastern churches to change the liturgy. The Maronites, for instance, were using Roman Rite vestments and did a couple things using their liturgy, but with a Roman Rite twist to it. They were strongly influenced by the French in that regard. And Vatican II allowed them to study their liturgical books and get back to the more traditional form of the Maronite liturgy. I'll talk about Syriac, the language, in just a minute, so we'll come back in.
0: 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Still one open line at 833-288-3986. 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

0: He captivates viewers with thought-provoking political and cultural reporting that resonates with Catholics and people of faith.
1: The 2026 Faith and Entertainment Index reveals 92% of respondents faith has a role to play in modern entertainment. What should we read into these numbers?
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3: Have you ever wondered if God might be calling you to the consecrated life? Did you know that there is a monastery of cloistered nuns located at the Shrine of the Most Blessed Sacrament in Huntsville, Alabama? If you are a young woman between the ages of 18 and 29, the Poor Clares of Perpetual Adoration invite you to the St. Clare Come and See Vocation Retreat. From August 8th to the 11th, retreatants will have an intimate glimpse into the vocation embraced by St. Clare of Assisi. As an immersion into the prayer life of the nuns and his Eucharistic presence, discerners will learn more about the cloistered contemplative life and have space for personal prayer and reflection in his Eucharistic presence in the company of fellow discerners. Please email vocations@olamshrine.com to reserve a spot.
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6: 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They have been on the air for 11 years. Congrats to Ken Hampton and everyone at the Sword of St. George Radio from us here at EWTN. We're talking to Bonnie in St. Louis, Missouri. She and her husband have been members of a Maronite parish for a couple of years, and she was asking Father Mitch if Vatican II had inspired any changes to the Maronite liturgy, and also she had a question about the origins of the Syriac that are found in the liturgy now.
7: Bonnie, so Syriac is a dialect of Aramaic. Aramaic itself is very ancient. It was used in throughout the Persian Empire as the common language. You know how English can be found almost everywhere in the world. The official language of all airports and of airplane pilots is English. I think they pretty well have to know some English in order to fly internationally, and oftentimes national airports. That's the way Aramaic was. But, speaking English, as you do, you know that there are a wide variety, not only of accents, but sometimes the accent is so strong it actually becomes nearly a dialect of English. There's certain forms of pidgin English that are its own dialect, and you have to learn that dialect. And the same with some accents of English are difficult for other English speakers to understand. Scottish people speaking amongst themselves sometimes can be difficult even for the English to understand, let alone for us. And within our own countries, some of the accents are very difficult There's a, if I could tell a quick story, there was a priest in, from our diocese who was reading the gospel, and he had a very wonderful, strong Mobile area accent, and he was reading the gospel at a mass where St. John Paul was presiding, and St. John Paul turned to somebody next to him and said, "What language is that?" So it's, Syriac goes back to the first century. There was a change in alphabets. The they adapted the Aramaic alphabet that Hebrew still used. What we call the Hebrew alphabet is actually the Aramaic alphabet. Hebrew had its own alphabet that was closer to the Phoenician. But, you know, alphabets change. And we see that in English too, right? You know, when you read some of the writings of the founders of the United States just a couple hundred years ago, a number of times the S's look like F's. And these things change. Well, that was also the case. And when I grew up, we learned cursive. Today, young people don't. So there was a change in the alphabet sometime in the second century, I believe. So that's the language. It's Aramaic. But another thing, too, as languages grow and spread, they also change their vocabulary a little bit, and you know it's a cognate of Hebrew, but it's different. So Avar becomes Ada, you know, and a variety of other things. But it is definitely Aramaic. Does that help?
8: Yes, thank you. I find the liturgy to be very poetic.
7: It is. It is. And that's typical of Semitic languages. They lend themselves to a great deal of poetry very easily. Arabic poetry is a very popular form of entertainment to this day. There was a famous Arabic singer named Kulthum. She was an Egyptian. And her songs would sometimes go on 2-3 hours. And she would hold the audience absolutely entranced with the poetry. I remember on radio at lunchtime, they would have poetry contests, you know, and people would just go wild for listening to the poetry. That's very much part of Middle Eastern mentality and culture.
6: 833-288-EWTN is our toll-free number, 833-288-3986. In the interest of complete accuracy, I think that was probably actually a Citronelle, Alabama accent, if I'm not mistaken.
7: Mike could be.
6: Next up is Rose, also in St. Louis, Missouri, and also listening on Covenant Radio. Rose, thank you so much for holding. You're on with Father Mitch.
9: Good afternoon.
7: Good afternoon.
9: Thank you for answering my call.
7: Sure. What can we do for you?
9: Well, I have a question about the culture, and it's
7: You're breaking up. Can you say that again?
9: Okay. I'm not sure why it's breaking up. I said, does our culture have something to do with all the annulments that are happening in the Catholic Church? Mm-hmm. Or is that not related, do you think?
7: I think it's very related to changes in our culture. There are two things that I think that have gone on. Maybe three, the last two being closely related. One, maturing has been delayed quite a bit, hasn't it? I don't know how well you remember the 50s and 60s and people earlier, but in those time, when I was growing up, you were expected to figure out what you were going to do with your life by the time you graduated high school. The idea of staying home until you find out what is going to be meaningful employment for you was out of the question. That just was not something people could do. You had to, the families didn't have the extra wealth to support that long-term decision-making. Whereas today, a number of young people are staying at home not only into their 20s, sometimes into their 30s. And it's hard for them to figure out what they want to do. So that delayed maturity oftentimes means that when they get to the decision to get married, there is a serious problem of understanding the decisions they're making to be married. Secondly, we have people who have grown up since the sexual revolution of the late 1960s. And with that has gone a real crisis of understanding matrimony. The sexual revolution in its early days would typically use superficial battle cries. I don't need a piece of paper from City Hall to show somebody that I love them. And lots of very immature decisions were made. And misunderstandings of marriage were also done. The idea of a Christian understanding of marriage has oftentimes been lacking. A Christian understanding of human sexuality and its role in life is very much lacking among many people. The rejection of humane vitae is part of that. And the idea of seeing a lifelong commitment, because Jack, you, and I don't know if you have children, Rose, but you know, they're not finished when they're 18. You know, they even if they are mature enough to be on their own, they still have a lot of growing to do. And even if they start their own household, mom and dad are a very important part in the rest of the family. And that has also broken down. So I think the, and right, we live at a time where for the first time in American history, probably in European history, more than half of adults are not married. So young people are not seeing marriage. More than half of all children born nationwide are born to unmarried parents, and they don't see what that commitment looks like. They oftentimes see a series of adults going through their house in various configurations, both with their with both parents, if they know both parents, which oftentimes is not the case. Oftentimes the father's gone, sometimes the mother is absent, sometimes both are absent, and grandparents. This is a major change in our culture, and with it, a great deal of confusion goes on in marriage. And I think that's part of the, I think that's a very big part of why so many annulments have been given. People attempt marriage, but they, you know, serious problems of understanding fidelity. Understanding it's a lifelong commitment, understanding dealing with an annulment case where one partner, and it's not the only time, I've dealt with other cases, one partner lied to the other one about openness to children. Said they were open to children, and then made sure there were no children conceived. That's grounds for an annulment there. That kind of deception. Other people, they have no plan to remain faithful to their spouse. None.
6: Has the requirement, especially here in the United States in recent decades, the requirement for couples' preparation within the church prior to marriage declined?
7: Mm-hmm. Mm-hmm. I don't know. I haven't seen any statistics.
6: Doesn't seem like there's much required these days.
7: Yeah, it's supposed to be preparation for at least, in some dioceses, 6 months, other dioceses, a year, including making a retreat. And a lot of times, those requirements are lived out at a local level. Therefore, people say, "Oh, well, they're nice kids; they'll be okay." No. That's something I try to take seriously and have serious conversations with young people, because this is so important. But sometimes, you're also dealing with in a lot of places, especially our urban areas, but I think elsewhere too. A majority of couples are already living together, which actually doesn't help their marital relationship later. This isn't kicking the tires on
6: It's a pretty documented characteristic of relationships that end in divorce.
7: Yeah. Oh, yeah. Yeah, yeah. And one of the reasons I always talk about this with to couples. If you are chaste throughout the courtship, you build up the possibility of trusting the future spouse to be properly chaste during marriage. That if you already have a history together whereby I can wait until marriage, and during marriage, I can wait through sickness, absences in the military, absences in other areas of life. That happened, after pregnancy, things like that. But a lot of folks don't learn that lesson. And so this is what, does that make sense, Rose?
9: Oh, yeah.
7: And this is where all of us in the culture need to think about re-understanding family and marriage. This is a big, big, I notice it when I go to prison work. 85% of the inmates come from homes where the parents were never married. 85%. That's across all racial lines. That's the factor most common to people ending up in prison. Not that 85% of the children of unmarried parents go to prison, but 85% of the people in prison are the children of unmarried parents. It makes it more likely they're going to have trouble with drugs, inability to make relationships, and, of course, problems with the law. And that's not only in this country. It's also true in Europe. Yeah, same. So these are, we have a lot of work to do.
6: You talked about St. Elias earlier in the program. You have the pastor at St. Elias on the program tonight.
7: No, I don't. Actually, I have an assistant.
6: Okay.
7: There is one
6: since
7: of our...
6: Since Bishop Richard stepped away, yeah. I can't keep track of
7: him. No. We have a pastor, Father Elias, but we also ordained...
6: Funny.
7: Saint Father Elias at St. Elias Church. And our bishop is named Elias. Saint Elias. And his feast day was just on Monday.
6: Yeah.
7: But One of our deacons was just ordained priest.
6: Oh,
7: and
6: very
7: we'll
6: good.
7: Be talking to him about that because he's married. And that we want to talk about the role his wife had. You know, they've been married a long time. Their children are grown up. They're done with their careers in their professions. And now they've got this time to serve in our parish. So we're going to be talking about that with them, with both of them. They'll both be there tonight.
6: That's EWTN Live with Father Mitch Paqua tonight, 8 Eastern time, right here on EWTN Radio and Television. My lovely wife, Johnette, is on a plane right now heading for Philadelphia, Pennsylvania. And Mustafa, our good friend, is in the Commonwealth of Pennsylvania watching on YouTube. Mustafa, you are on with Father Mitch.
10: Thank you for allowing me to participate. I want to focus specifically on Mark chapter 16, verse 15, mm-hmm. where Jesus commands his disciples to go into all the world and preach the gospel to all the creation. If Mark chapter 16, verse 15 is Jesus' universal command for his disciples to preach the gospel to the entire world, why does Jesus not define this in this verse what the gospel is? So how can we know that the gospel he commanded mm-hmm. them to preach included later Christian doctrines such as the Trinity, the divinity of Christ, or the atonement if those concepts are not stated in this command itself? And I hope for a clarification.
7: Sure, Mustafa. A couple things that... one thing that's very helpful to understand is the way St. Mark writes. He likes to tell stories. Have you read through the whole Gospel of Mark, Mustafa?
10: To be honest with you, I have been reading the Gospel of Mark daily. And
7: good.
10: Like, you know,
7: good.
10: Morning, afternoon, and I'm fine.
7: Yeah, and one of the things I would urge you to notice, how many times he will start a story, interrupt it with another one, and then come back to the first one. A good classic example. There's the synagogue leader who tells Jesus, my daughter is dying. And he goes over to the house. The woman with the hemorrhage. Now, pay attention to this too. It's his 12-year-old daughter. And then a woman who's had a hemorrhage for 12 years. Touches the tassel on his garment, and then after she's healed because of her faith, he goes gets to the house and then raises the girl from the dead. St. Mark has that style. He does that throughout the gospel again and again. He heals a blind man in Bethsaida, goes through the journey to Jerusalem from that point on, and you see the three denials, and he heals the guys by touching them twice, and then at the end of the journey meets blind Bartimaeus, and he heals him at once, and Bartimaeus follows him. Saint Mark does that in order to help us interpret everything that happens in between through the lens of the endpoint. So it's like bookends or a sandwich approach, and the two ends of it interpret it. In this case, what you're talking about, you start off with the beginning of the public ministry in Mark 1:16. Repent and believe, for the kingdom of God is at hand. Jesus' first teaching of the gospel. And then at the end, you have this concluding verse, go and preach the gospel to all the nations. And he gives that specifically because in between then, he had told the apostles only to preach to the Jewish people because they had gotten the promises. God had promised to take care of them first, and then after they hear the gospel, go to the ends of the earth. So That's what's going on there. And it's meant to say that everything in between chapter 1, verse 16, and the conclusion in chapter 15 is to be understood in light of that command. And we even see in between there, the apostles are sent for their first preaching mission. They're told how to go about that mission and preach, etc. So that's why he does that. It's a style of writing that St. Mark does. And you see, whenever anybody tells you something, they are going to do it to get across a certain point, not only by the actual words, but also by the way they structure a book. And that's what's going on here. Does that help, Mustafa?
10: Yeah, this helps. Thank you very much.
7: You're welcome. And you want to take a look also, and this is part of understanding, all of, we interpret Christ's command to go out and preach to the ends of the earth. We see it in Matthew chapter 28, go therefore and baptize in the name of the Father, Son, and Holy Spirit. That's where you see that the Trinitarian approach is there. This is very important.
6: Very quickly, I want to head to Edna Marie in Houma, Louisiana, listening on Catholic Community Media. Edna Marie, just a couple minutes left with Father Mitch. What's your question today?
11: I learned Psalm 23 mm-hmm. as in the valley of the shadow of death, and I was taught then that if there's been a shadow, there's been light.
7: Yes.
11: Now, every time I look at it, it says in the dark valley mm-hmm. rather than in the valley of the shadow of death.
7: Okay. It is literally the valley of the shadow of death. And actually, Edna Marie, that is the name of a valley that goes from Jericho up toward Jerusalem. And in fact, there's still the still running stream that comes from a spring on the side of the cliff. It's a very deep valley. It's about 1,200 feet in some places. And they can say dark valley, but it's the valley of the shadow of death, the gates of Mavet. And it's a real place. I've been there and came out.
6: Father, would you leave us with a blessing?
7: Sure. Lord, bless you all and keep you, the Father, the Son, and the Holy Spirit. Amen.
6: Amen. On behalf of our host, Father Mitch Pacwa, producer Pedro Quiles, our call screener, Matt Gubensky, and social media maven, Mr. Michael McCall, I'm Jack Williams. Thanks so much for tuning in. Back at it tomorrow with Father Murray. Until then, God bless.

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0: When he came down from the mountain, great crowds followed him. And behold, a leper came to him and knelt before him.
1: Lord, if you will,
2: you can make me clean.
0: And he stretched out his hand and touched him.
3: I will be clean.
0: And immediately his leprosy was cleansed.
3: See that you say nothing to anyone, but go, show yourself to the priest, and offer the gift that Moses commanded for a proof to the people.
0: As Jesus entered Capernaum, a centurion came forward to him, beseeching him,
4: Lord, my servant is lying paralyzed at home in terrible distress.
3: I will come and heal him.
4: Lord, I am not worthy to have you come under my roof, but only say the word, and my servant will be healed. For I am a man under authority, with soldiers under me, and I say to one, go, and he goes, and to another, come, and he comes, and to my slave, do this, and he does it.
0: When Jesus heard him, he marveled and said to those who followed him,
3: truly I say to you, not even in Israel have I found such faith.
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10: 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President Trump is threatening steep new tariffs on imported generic drugs. Monica Nelson has the story.
11: In a post on Truth Social, Trump said generic medications would remain tariff-free for now, but could face a 100% tariff starting in August of 2028. He says the move is aimed at bringing pharmaceutical manufacturing back to the United States. The administration has not yet released an official policy, but industry analysts say the tariffs could have a major impact because many generic drugs are currently produced in India and Europe.
10: Meanwhile, the president has landed in the Peach State for a planned event. He's speaking at Wheeler High School in Marietta, Georgia, to tout the Trump accounts. That's his new initiative that provides a one-time $1,000 U.S. Treasury contribution in an investment account to any child born between 2025 and 2028. Trump will also appear with Republican candidates for governor and Senate. GLP-1 weight loss drugs are apparently saving companies money. A new study shows those on weight loss drugs drugs took 17% less long-term sick leave than people who didn't use the medications. The study by the National Bureau of Economic Research shows the reduction in sick time used has led to savings for companies equal to 1.3 to 1.5% of an employee's salary. The study used a 30-day absence to define long-term sick leave. And the first NFL training camps are open for business. The Carolina Panthers and Arizona Cardinals veterans reported today. The teams got a one-week head start on the rest of the league because of their meeting in the Pro Football Hall of Fame game on August 6th. Keeping you connected with the church and the world 24 hours a day and on the web at relevantradio.com. I'm Brooke Taylor, and this is listener-supported Relevant Radio.
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0: pray the chapel. Let's pray for unity in this country. Let's pray for peace in the world. I want to pray in a particular way for anyone involved in the occult today, anyone who is battling a struggle with pornography or impurity. The reason I want to do that today is, of course, the feast of the great Saint Mary Magdalene, apostle to the apostles, and a woman who Scripture tells us had seven demons. And I've spoken to a friend of mine, he's an exorcist in a very large diocese, and he shared with me many of the encounters he's had with the dark side, and how certain saints really are very powerful in the liberation process. And Mary Magdalene is one of those, especially when it comes to sexual sins, when it comes to occult, you know, activity and things along those lines. So if you have somebody in your life that is struggling in those areas, maybe it's you, let's call upon her, okay? We will pray. We will ask for her intercession. And of course, we'll bring all this to the foot of the cross. We'll beg God's mercy today as we unite together in this very, very special time. I've got the great privilege of praying with several people today. Mary Beth joins me. Mary Beth, good to have you on the other side today.
1: Yes, hi,
0: Anything
1: Drew.
0: Anything you want to pray for? Anything you want to start us off with?
1: Yes. My mom's birthday was on Sunday, so I wanted to pray for the repose of her soul. And she was the one who introduced me to the chaplet several years ago. So I just know she'd be thrilled. I'm getting to pray this on air as part of my work day.
0: That's so great. That's fantastic. Happy birthday to your mom.
1: Thank you so much.
0: And I'd love to hear how people were introduced to the chaplet. You know, we all have our stories, but boy, it's a game changer, isn't it?
1: It is. It's been a big deal in my life, so I'm so thankful.
0: Were you always devoted to the rosary first?
1: Not so much. It was more so like the Divine Mercy Chaplet came first, and then cool. I got more into the rosary. But honestly, the Divine Mercy Chaplet's kind of my go-to. So I love it so much.
0: I love it. I pray both every day, right?
1: Mm-hmm.
0: But
1: yeah.
0: I used to pray. I mean, it used to be my go-to is always the rosary. And now if I wake up in the middle of the night or there's some need, I mean, I always go to the chaplet first. And, of course, Our Lady, too. I mean, I don't ever want to diminish the rosary. It's a powerful, mm-hmm. very beautiful mm-hmm. prayer. It takes a little bit longer than a chaplet. You know, we pray the chaplet here. It takes a little bit longer because we spend time talking, you know, with our callers. But it's a short prayer. If you really need an emergency, you know, prayer said, you know, if you pray the chaplet start to finish, it's probably 10 minutes.
1: Just going to say it's a real good, quick prayer. Sometimes I can pray it in my short commute to work. And so it's just, like you said, 10 minutes and you can just get it all out. So that's what I
0: like the rosary, there's mm-hmm. so many promises. Mm-hmm. I mean, I love the chaplet. So, and I've seen the fruit of both. I was talking with Father Rocky the other day and one of my colleagues, we were away together. Just about how my own father, who battled alcohol addiction, was liberated. And I credit the power of the rosary mm-hmm. to that because my mother prayed that probably for 20 years, 30 years. It was probably my entire life she prayed for that man. And he had a miraculous healing at a Marian site. And I've seen the fruit of this chaplet, as I talk about all the time, from cancer disappearing to all sorts of other miracles taking place. Mm-hmm. So
1: it's just absolutely amazing. We're just so blessed in the Catholic faith to have so many resources. Divine Mercy Chaplet, especially I find myself using it a lot more these days. I just am so thankful for it.
0: I love it. Well, I'm grateful to have you here today praying with me. It's always a delight to do that. Nick prays with us every day, too, and he's on our social media. So if you don't get through in the phones, I know they can fill up. Just send him a post at Drew Mariani Show. If you're on X, if you're on Twitter, you know, X, just go ahead and send him a post at Drew Mariani Show. That's at Drew Mariani Show. And we'll give voice to those a little bit later. We're on Facebook, YouTube, Relevant Radio Plus, lots of ways to connect. And a plug for Father Rocky. You want to pray the rosary tonight? He's on 7 Central, 8 Eastern every night, too, so you can get connected to him there as well. Let me bring Nick in. Nick, anything you want to start us off with?
2: Sure, Drew. We were talking about the war in Iran at the top of last hour, and so I just wanted to pray for all the servicemen and women that have lost their lives in that conflict.
0: Great prayer, Nick. Thank you. You know, I want to pray for the souls in purgatory, too. I mean, that's something I think it's so important for us to do. And I want to do it on a daily basis. You know, we should be praying for peace. We should be praying for an end to the war. We should pray for those who can't pray for themselves. And maybe offer the chaplet when you pray with me for that one member of your family. You may not even know this, who may need your prayers more than you recognize. It happened in my own family recently. My wife and I, you know, we always pray. And we just got news from, you know, one of our extended family members, a total surprise to us of something they were going through. And it was just like, oh my gosh, I would never pray for that person. I thought they're fine, you know? It's like, but I love that prayer because if you say one memorare or you say the chaplet or you,
3: you offer one prayer and just give it to God and say, listen, I'm going to offer this chaplain or that family member that is most in need of your prayers. And it might surprise you who it is. It may not be the child or the spouse or the sibling that you think it is. You know, God can apply this in pretty miraculous ways. But let's pray. We'll pray together in the name of the Father and of the Son and of the Holy Spirit.
1: Amen.
3: You expired, Jesus, but the source of life gushed forth for souls and the ocean of mercy opened up for the whole world. O font of life, unfathomable divine mercy, envelop the whole

0: Full of grace, the Lord is with thee. Blessed art thou among women, and blessed is the fruit of thy womb, Jesus.
1: Holy Mary, Mother of God, pray for us sinners now and at the hour of our death. Amen.
0: And I believe in God, the Father Almighty, the Creator of heaven and earth, and in Jesus Christ, his only Son, our Lord, who was conceived by the Holy Spirit and was born of a virgin, Mary. He suffered under Pontius Pilate, was crucified, died, and was buried. He descended into hell on the third day. He rose again from the dead. He ascended into heaven and is seated at the right hand of God the Father Almighty. From there he shall come to judge the living and the dead.
1: I believe in the Holy Spirit, the Holy Catholic Church, the communion of saints, the forgiveness of sins, the resurrection of the body, and life everlasting. Amen.
0: Amen. All right, let's take our first call today. This comes from Covina, California. Teresa, good afternoon.
2: Praise the Lord. I have a praise report. A breakthrough.
0: Amen.
2: Okay. 2 years ago, I gave you a Jesus penny, which is a penny with a mustard seed glued on it. And it has evolved into being a penny glued on a Divine Mercy pitcher. And then this year we added the little Jesus feet, the little pendant of the Jesus feet. And this past, the beginning of this month, I went into a convalescent home, and I have at least 8 patients, some with stroke, that are making these pennies.
0: Oh, how beautiful.
2: And it's amazing. This we are called His Army, and they are our first prayer warriors battalion.
0: Well, Teresa, first of all, thank you for your prayers, especially. And for now, building an army of intercessors as well. I think it's fantastic. We'll pray for all those in that convalescence home. We'll pray for your health and keep your beautiful ministry up, okay? We'll give God praise for you and for, I know, the power of your prayers. And thank you for uniting with us here. You're one of many voices that now go before our Heavenly Father. I know He hears our prayers. So, Lord, I give you thanks for Teresa. Give you her heart with all of her intentions. And I just intercede today for everyone who's now on hold, everyone who is listening, and everyone who is praying with me. Today, may the floodgates of your mercy open, and may they envelop all who cry out to you. And let us, in very visible and very tangible ways, Father, see the fruit of these prayers. Eternal Father, we offer you the body, blood, soul, and divinity of your dearly beloved Son, our Lord Jesus Christ.
1: In atonement for our sins and those of the whole world.
0: For the sake of his sorrowful passion.
1: Have mercy on us and on the whole world.
0: For the sake of his sorrowful passion.
1: Have mercy on us and on the whole world.
0: For the sake of his sorrowful passion.
1: Have mercy on us and on the whole world.
0: For the sake of his sorrowful passion.
1: Have mercy on us and on the whole world.
0: For the sake of his sorrowful passion.
1: Have mercy on us and on the whole world.
0: For the sake of his sorrowful passion.
1: Have mercy on us and on the whole world.
0: For the sake of his sorrowful passion.
1: Have mercy on us and on the whole world.
0: For the sake of his sorrowful passion.
1: Have mercy on us and on the whole world.
0: For the sake of his sorrowful passion.
1: Have mercy on us and on the whole world.
0: For the sake of his sorrowful passion.
1: Have mercy on us and on the whole world.
0: All right, let's take our first call today. We will go to Jalissa. She's in Buffalo Grove, Illinois. Hi, Jalissa.
3: Hi, Drew. How are you?
0: Thank you
3: for taking my call. I want to thank you and your entire team for your ministries. It's amazing what you guys do daily. I'm calling because of my daughter, Alejandra, who is 18 years old, has recently diagnosed with thyroid cancer, and she's having surgery tomorrow at noon. So I'm asking for prayers for God's divine intervention, and so the surgery is completely successful and there are no complications.
0: Yeah,
3: and also for go ahead.
0: No, please, go right ahead. What else? What else can we pray for?
3: Yeah, so, and also for everybody in general who's battling cancer and know whether they have a treatable diagnosis or the final stages. I mean, this like really shocked our family, and just wanted to put a prayer out there.
0: Jalissa, I'll tell you what. I'm going to pray for your daughter personally. One of my earliest memories, I was a young boy, and my mother was diagnosed with thyroid cancer. And I remember praying so hard for her. And this is years ago. I mean, you're talking a long time ago. And the surgery ended up being very successful, too. And I even prayed that God would remove the scar from her, you know. And the Lord heard all those prayers. My mother lived a very long and beautiful life and was a tremendous influence on me. And I know I'm going to pray for the same thing for your daughter, that surgery be successful, that there be no more cancerous cells in her body.

0: that she's restored, okay? And that you have peace in your heart. As a parent, we all worry about our children, especially when cancer comes into the family and into our lives. And Lord, I pray for all those with cancer, those in particular with thyroid cancer. And I pray for those, undergoing surgery, Lord, or treatment. You let it be efficacious. I thank you for the gift of medicine and science and treatment. And if it's through this natural means you bring about healing, we thank you. If it's by your divine touch, Lord, we also thank you. We praise you as we pray. Eternal Father, we offer you the body, blood, soul, and divinity of your dearly beloved Son, our Lord Jesus Christ.
1: In atonement for our sins and those of the whole world.
0: For the sake of his sorrowful passion.
1: Have mercy on us and on the whole world.
0: For the sake of his sorrowful passion.
1: Have mercy on us and on the whole world.
0: For the sake of his sorrowful passion.
1: Have mercy on us and on the whole world.
0: For the sake of his sorrowful passion.
1: Have mercy on us and on the whole world.
0: For the sake of his sorrowful passion.
1: Have mercy on us and on the whole world.
0: For the sake of his sorrowful passion.
1: Have mercy on us and on the whole world.
0: For the sake of his sorrowful passion.
1: Have mercy on us and on the whole world.
0: For the sake of his sorrowful passion.
1: Have mercy on us and on the whole world.
0: For the sake of his sorrowful passion.
1: Have mercy on us and on the whole world.
0: For the sake of his sorrowful passion.
1: Have mercy on us and on the whole world.
0: All right, before we go to Mary in Greenwood, let me jump over to Nick. By the way, if you don't get through on the phones, Nick's there on social media. He checks all those different platforms, and I'll be more than glad to give voice to whatever comes in for you. It's at Drew Mariani Show or Facebook. Nick, what can we pray for today?
2: Drew Cece is praying that her financial issues be resolved. Laura is praying through a pose of the soul of her cousin Nancy, who passed away last night after suffering from a chronic long-term illness at the age of 65. Marianne is praying that she finds some important documents that have been misplaced. Christy is asking us to continue to pray for baby Callahan, who was born at 31 weeks on July 9th. His kidneys are still not functioning at full capacity, and this is significantly affecting the rest of his body. Robert's praying for his son James, who needs a job. Robert's also praying for his marriage. Megan is asking prayers for her husband, who has multiple job interviews today, including one that he's very excited about. We're praying that God shows him his next path. Finally, another listener is giving thanks to the Divine Healer, including Rhoda Wise, St. Bernadette, and Relevant Radio for cancer-free endoscopy and colonoscopy results. My prayers remain with all those in need.
0: Amen. I love it. All right, we'll lift all those prayers up and trust them to the Lord. Mary's Greenwood, Indiana. Hi, Mary. Good afternoon.
3: Hi, Drew. Thanks for taking my call.
0: You're welcome.
3: I would appreciate some prayers for my daughter, Lindsay, who's been in jail and now in a sober living house. It was all because of drugs, and we're hoping this will be the answer to get her cured and back to normal again. Yep. My brother, Kevin, who has severe depression. My daughter-in-law, Evelyn, who is in need of a job right now. And me and my fiance, we are been trying for 2 years to get annulments, and wow, he's going to join the church. So
0: praise God. That's great.
3: For all that.
0: Well, you got a lot going on. Let's pray for your annulment. Yes. And we'll pray that opens up so you and your fiance can make everything right. That'd be great. And we'll pray for your daughter. Lindsay, I'm sorry for what you go through. You know, when a mother or a father sees their loved one go to jail, it's a difficult thing. But, you know, God can work in mysterious way behind those prison walls. And I've seen it. As I said, a friend of mine did, 3 to 6 years, 6 to 12, actually. And it was there that God reached him. And I want to pray for all those who are incarcerated, for those who are dealing with addictions and drugs, because I really believe these prisons are filled with men and women. That was the catalyst that ultimately led them there. One thing led to another. And Lord, I know your prayers reach into places of deep need. And I pray for those behind bars. I pray for those with the weight of regret and isolation and lost freedom. Pray for those in the chains of addiction. And I bring them to your divine mercy. Lord, you've set the captives free. And I just pray right now in a particular way that you hear every one of Mary's intentions, and in a particular way for those looking for work, Lord. That in itself is its own prison. Struggling financially, wondering how you're going to get out. I give to you the finances of so many, those bills, the anxiety that comes along with those. And I lift up these intentions and all who cry out to you as we pray. Eternal Father, we offer you the body, blood, soul, and divinity of your dearly beloved Son, our Lord Jesus Christ.
1: In atonement for our sins and those of the whole world.
0: For the sake of his sorrowful passion.
1: Have mercy on us and on the whole world.
0: For the sake of his sorrowful passion.
1: Have mercy on us and on the whole world.
0: For the sake of his sorrowful passion.
1: Have mercy on us and on the whole world.
0: For the sake of his sorrowful passion.
1: Have mercy on us and on the whole world.
0: For the sake of his sorrowful passion.
1: Have mercy on us and on the whole world.
0: For the sake of his sorrowful passion.
1: Have mercy on us and on the whole world.
0: For the sake of his sorrowful passion.
1: Have mercy on us and on the whole world.
0: For the sake of his sorrowful passion.
1: Have mercy on us and on the whole world.
0: For the sake of his sorrowful passion.
1: Have mercy on us and on the whole world.
0: For the sake of his sorrowful passion.
1: Have mercy on us and on the whole world.
0: All right, we'll go to Liberty Hill, Texas next. It's by the Austin area. Marie, good afternoon.
4: Hi, Drew. Thanks for taking my call.
0: Marie, I should say.
4: I'm praying. It's okay. Thank you. I'm praying today for a couple of my siblings and I who are dealing with different illnesses. Pretty sick. I'm praying for Velvet Radio, for a healthy pregnancy, for baby number 4 on the way, for my husband's job opportunity and the interview that's currently pending. Thank you.
0: All right. Seems like a reoccurring prayer here, right, Marie? A lot of people praying for jobs. We'll bring that to the cross today. I know the Lord hears these prayers, and so often when we have these reoccurring themes, I really think God is at work. But I want to pray for you. You do sound under the weather. I want to pray for all who are ill and protection for that baby in your womb. Let's dedicate and consecrate it to our Lord's great mercy. And Lord, I pray for those looking for work. I'll just re-echo that one more time. And I just really ask that you open new doors for them and you fill their lives with abundance and providence and just new opportunity. And I do pray for this woman and all who are sick today. Lord, I bring her to the heart of your mercy, to your compassion. And just ask that you heal her, that you restore her. You're the divine physician, the author of life. You're attentive to every need. You heal the sick. You bless the fruit of the womb. And I just ask that you embrace Marie and all those in similar situations as we pray. Eternal Father, we offer you the body, blood, soul, and divinity of your dearly beloved Son, our Lord Jesus Christ.
1: In atonement for our sins and those of the whole world.
0: For the sake of his sorrowful passion.
1: Have mercy on us and on the whole world.
0: For the sake of his sorrowful passion.
1: Have mercy on us and on the whole world.
0: For the sake of his sorrowful passion.
1: Have mercy on us and on the whole world.
0: For the sake of his sorrowful passion.
1: Have mercy on us and on the whole world.
0: For the sake of his sorrowful passion.
1: Have mercy on us and on the whole world.
0: For the sake of his sorrowful passion.
1: Have mercy on us and on the whole world.
0: For the sake of his sorrowful passion.
1: Have mercy on us and on the whole world.
0: For the sake of his sorrowful passion.
1: Have mercy on us and on the whole world.
0: For the sake of his sorrowful passion.
1: Have mercy on us and on the whole world.
0: For the sake of his sorrowful passion.
1: Have mercy on us and on the whole world.
0: All right, I think I have a little bit of time. I'll try to grab a few extra calls in the last decade. We'll start in Hillside, New Jersey with Lupe. Hi, Lupe.
5: Hi, Drew. How are you? Thank you for taking my call.
0: You're welcome.
5: I have a prayer report of a 4 year ago, prayer that I did to the Divine Mercy based on what you said to pray to Jesus and the Divine Mercy. My son was taken as an emergency to the hospital at 4 o'clock in the morning, supposedly with a heart attack. I prayed from my house to the hospital, the Divine Mercy. I prayed that I would complete it, and I did. By the time I got there, the ambulance was there, ready to take him in a rush. The surgeon had been called. Everything was set. I got to the hospital. When I walked in, the surgeon came out and said to me, I don't know. I have everything set up. He had a heart attack, but when I tried to do all the tests to get him into the surgery, there's nothing going on in there. We don't have to operate. And I waited 4 years to tell you this because I wanted to make sure it is not my imagination and it is not, Drew. I have been saying I have to call Drew for this.
0: Wow.
5: So I wanted you to know.
0: Well, Lupe, I'm glad you called. And I don't mind you waiting. I love it. Do me a favor. If you get a chance, sit down, send me an email, drew@relevantradio.com, and just type that up. Share that story. I love those types of stories. You know, you inspire a lot of other people.
5: That's why I call.
0: You know, it builds my own faith.
5: Yeah,
0: we pray together every day, you know, and I see these, I hear these things, but it only reinforces, you know, my confidence in the power of trust, this prayer, and the promises that our Lord attached to this great prayer. And when so many of us join together every day, you and me and so many around the country and around the world, our voice is amplified. It re-echoes before the throne of God. And I think his heart is so moved by this prayer, we're going to have many, many miracles. You should see the books of answered prayers that we have here at the network. These intentions that come in when you email me, we keep your name off it, but we put them in a little booklet so people can read them. And you can see everything from heart disease to other miracles that have happened. So I'm so happy for you, Lupe. Great news. Send that email. And if you ever have an email, I mean, if you ever have an answered prayer, anyone who's listening, it's drew@relevantradio.com. Mark at answered prayer, praise report, and tell me your story. Don't wait 4 years, though, okay? You can get in a little bit earlier. Jay is in Staples, Minnesota. Hey, Jay, good afternoon.
6: Hey, Drew. Thanks for taking my call.
0: You got it.
6: Yeah. So I work with an affiliate station. I'm a volunteer. We've been putting up highway billboards over the last few years advertising the great work that you guys are doing in Catholic Talk Radio. And I'm meeting with the state of Minnesota tomorrow morning at 9 a.m. They want me to take my billboards down.
0: Oh, no.
6: And I'm a little nervous. Yeah.
0: Wow. So you're in central Minnesota, right? You're not up in St. Cloud. You're in central Minnesota?
6: North of St. Cloud. Yep. The affiliate station is based in St. Cloud. We're up north, KS Radio. We got billboards, and it's all done by volunteers. It's all private property. All right. State of Minnesota, like I said, has said we needed to take them down because we didn't acquire proper permitting. But I'm going to call in the big guns here on this one. I need some help.
0: Let's do it. Let's get the army of prayer warriors here. You know, so many people benefit from Relevant Radio and the chaplet, the rosary, and so much that we offer. I'm glad you got through today, and let's pray right now. And Lord, I do. I pray for Jay and his beautiful vocation and ministry, for all those volunteers and all those who spread the word about Relevant Radio, because really this is a ministry just dedicated to you, bringing your mercy and your truth and the beauty of our faith to a world that so desperately needs it. I just ask you, remove every obstacle, you bind every spirit of interference, and that you really allow a great miracle to take place, and that these billboards may be able to stay up. And I bring that to you, Lord, today, along with all who pray with me. And I ask you to bless Relevant. Protect us from the wickedness, the snares of the enemy who does not want us doing this work. And there are so many spiritual attacks that sometimes come upon us and those that we love. So I ask for divine protection on that. Special graces for Jay. We'll go to Yolanda. She is in Los Angeles, California, too. Oh, I'm getting short on time, aren't I? Hey, Yolanda, you have to make this very quickly. I don't realize I have a minute or two left. So go right ahead.
7: Yes, I will. Yes, I would. Thank you, too. I'm also praying for my friend Maggie and myself. My friend Maggie is going to have a biopsy procedure for her nodules in her thyroid in the next 2 hours. And for myself, I also have nodules that I haven't checked in a while, and I'm going to be going in soon to have them checked. And by the way, my friend Maggie didn't mention about, she did tell me about your mother and your story about your mother. She knew about that.
0: All right, well, I'll pray for you too, okay? So you hang in there. Let's pray together right now, Lord. I give you everyone who's united with me in prayer. Be merciful to us as we pray. Eternal Father, we offer you the body, blood, soul, and divinity of your dearly beloved Son, our Lord Jesus Christ.
1: In atonement for our sins and those of the whole world.
0: For the sake of his sorrowful passion.
1: Have mercy on us and on the whole world.
0: For the sake of his sorrowful passion.
1: Have mercy on us and on the whole world.
0: For the sake of his sorrowful passion.
1: Have mercy on us and on the whole world.
0: For the sake of his sorrowful passion.
1: Have mercy on us and on the whole world.
0: For the sake of his sorrowful passion.
1: Have mercy on us and on the whole world.
0: For the sake of his sorrowful passion.
1: Have mercy on us and on the whole world.
0: For the sake of his sorrowful passion.
1: Have mercy on us and on the whole world.
0: For the sake of his sorrowful passion.
1: Have mercy on us and on the whole world.
0: For the sake of his sorrowful passion.
1: Have mercy on us and on the whole world.
0: For the sake of his sorrowful passion.
1: Have mercy on us and on the whole world.
0: Holy God, holy mighty one, holy immortal one.
1: Have mercy on us and on the whole world.
0: Holy God, holy mighty one, holy immortal one.
1: Have mercy on us and on the whole world.
0: Holy God, holy mighty one, holy immortal one.
1: Have mercy on us and on the whole world.
0: Eternal God, in whom mercy is endless and the treasury of compassion inexhaustible, look kindly upon us and increase your mercy in us so that in difficult moments we may not despair nor become despondent, but with great confidence submit ourselves to your holy will, which is love and mercy itself. Jesus, I trust in you. Jesus, I trust in you. Jesus, I trust in you. Our Lady, Queen of Heaven,
1: pray for us.
0: Our Lady of Champion,
1: pray for us.
0: Mother of Mercy,
1: Pray for us.
0: Our Lady of Guadalupe.
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0: St. Joseph.
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0: St. Faustina.
1: Pray for us.
0: St. John Paul II.
1: Pray for us.
0: St. Peregrine.
1: Pray for us.
0: St. Jose Maria Escriva.
1: Pray for us.
0: And all you angels and saints.
1: Pray for us.
0: In the name of the Father, and of the Son, and of the Holy Spirit.
1: Amen.
0: Thank you all for praying with us. And Mary Beth, thank you especially. So good to have you here with
1: me. Thank you. I would love being here.
0: Love having you back. Stay with me when we come back. I want to fill you in on something you need to hear about. I don't know if you've heard of the movie Minions and Monsters. Your kids might be exposed to it. A couple other things are happening out there, too. I want to fill you in on some occult activity that might be targeting your kids or your grandkids. Don't go away. That's straight ahead.
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0: Good to be here with you today. If you are, you know, if you're just tuning in, we've got a fascinating subject to get into, and I'm going to put this on your radar. I just discovered about it not too long ago, but before I share with you what we're going to get into, I just want to invite you to do something as well. If you enjoy the program, if you pray the Chaplet of Divine Mercy with me every day, I really do invite you to feel free to go ahead and just you know, follow us on our 914-914 account. It's a an intimate text group that we've established. And in about a week, I'm going to be sending out a really powerful spiritual prayer. It's a little 10-word prayer that you claim the protection of the blood of the Lamb over you. And this month dedicated to the precious blood. We'll have a little write-up on the devotion, and we'll get you plugged into a prayer that you really should teach your family and you should use very, very frequently. So if you want to get access to that, there'll be a number of other things we'll be sending you in the days ahead. So I said, I'll probably send you one text a month, maybe two, who knows. But I will really respect your privacy. Just sign up by going to the, opening your cell phone, typing in the number 914-914, and then my name, Drew, in the message field. So 914-914, my name in the message field. You'll automatically be entered. You get access to whatever we decide to put out. But only those who are part of that group will get some of this particular material. It's an intimate way of being able to get it to you. Hey, let me tell you about what's going on. This summer, there are a bunch of movies that are coming out. And they're centering around, well, some occult activity. I was just watching a trailer called Hexed. I don't know if you've seen this. You might think, oh, this is from the same people who did Frozen. Oh, this is going to be great. I'm going to bring my kids. One of the big movies that, you know, right now, I think is The Odyssey. But there's also kid movies coming out. And the top three, or the top, I think it's three of the top five, are Mona, Toy Story 5, and Minions. Moana. Yeah, Moana, I should say. And Toy Story and Minions and Monsters. And it's the last one, Minions and Monsters, that is causing some concern among Christian parents. I was just reading up on this. I didn't know a whole lot about this. It looks good. It looks like it's clean. It looks like it's fun. There's a number of scenes in it, though, that are occult-related. And it's that little bit of a drop of two poison that will really contaminate anything that might seem innocent or fun. There's an organization out called 1 Million Moms that pointed out, you know, some of the stuff in there are a spell book and, you know, the kids are drawing a pentagram and there's dark rituals and all sorts of magic. And, you know, it's a former warlock boss that summons these monsters. And, of course, those are all related to the occult. Again, the name of it is Minions and Monsters. Minions and Monsters. Nick, my producer, sent me over a trailer for a new movie that's out called Hexed, and I just watched that as well. It's about an awkward teenage girl who suddenly finds herself with like witch-like powers. It's coming out, I guess, later. It was a trailer for it, so the movie's not out yet. Of course, the trailer, at least what I saw, showed scenes of this girl, you know, having these powers. You might think, oh, that's innocent. You know, Harry Potter, you know, how does it differ from that? I want to talk about all that with Father Paul Damaris today. How do you parse this stuff out? Nick, my producer, also was talking about Snow White. You remember the early Disney film, kind of a classic? I mean, it came out in the 1930s, 1939, something like that. Yeah, the witch there drinking a potion, and she becomes this hag, and this haggard old woman who gave, Snow White the cup to drink of. But, you know, where do you draw the line between innocence and harmlessness and fiction and entertainment and the occult? Do you not watch this stuff? I do have problems where there are incantations, right? I do have problems where there are pentagrams, where there's conjuring. But, you know, most parents don't know. So let me get the skinny from Father Paul Damaris. He'll fill us all in. He's the pastor of St. Mary's Parish in Charleston, Rhode Island. And, Father, it's great to have you with us today. You know, I don't want to be, you know, down on all the movies that come out, especially for kids. But, you know, if they have anything of the occult in them, should parents just absolutely stay away from them, even if it's kind of hidden or muted or not, objectively up front in this? Because a lot of these movies, you know, kids have powers or they tap into powers. And so often, you know, evil's depicted in a cutesy kind of way in a kid film. And it might make it attractive to kids. So, does it stir curiosity in them? Is there a danger in it? Should we stay away from it? Should we qualify it? Will the kids even pick up on it? How do you see it?
18: I agree with you that it's pretty poison, as was our priest that had talked about. Things that look attractive, things that sound attractive, seem attractive, but really are kind of poisonous. The danger with those kinds of occult films is that it creates the occult world. It creates things like seances, witchcraft, these, you know, spell books that people can use, that they can turn to, as something that's harmless. The second second thing is that these movies portray the people able to control evil spirits. Oftentimes, the evil spirits will come and do the bidding of the person that called them forth, where in reality, it's just the opposite. The reality is that once we open ourselves up to the spirit world, no matter what it might be, innocence or, you know, thought, you know, we put thought into it, when that door is opened, when that portal is opened, it allows the spirit world to enter into our world, and it's something that we can't control. You know, suddenly we have given it the power that it needs to be able to control us or to control the situations that it's in. And so it's incumbent that if you're going to see a movie that's got a cult background in it or a cult spells or seances, whatever it might be, I mean, that sounds like the alarmist, but I would just tell people to stay away from it. Yeah. You know, because of the danger that it can, you know, that it can create in those who watch it, if they watch it in innocence. Well, I can do something like this because nothing's going to happen. Sometimes people find out too late that something can happen. So, you know, it's almost like you want to say, viewer beware.
0: So was Harry Potter a movie that you would not, you would recommend people not have seen? I mean, it's out and tons of people have seen it. There's a whole series of them. Or even read the book because of the incantations and the witchcraft and things along those lines. Classic battles of good versus evil.
18: I sound like the alarmist, but again, it makes those things seem harmless.
0: Yeah. Is that the greatest danger? And I don't mean to cut you off, but it's the greatest it kind of makes them seem innocent and harmless, or does it open you up? I mean, if there is a real incantation in these things, does your child become vulnerable to any sort of, you know, dark attachment?
18: What it does, it creates the curiosity to want to explore further. Oh, this is harmless, you know, so nothing's going to happen to me, you know, if I do something like this. That's the danger to me, is the curiosity that it can create in people to want to explore even further. Depending on the kind of incantations and stuff that happen, I haven't seen where, like, just watching the movie would it open up a door. Someone might disagree with me, but what to me the danger is the curiosity things like this create, so that, oh, I do want to explore it further. This looks pretty good. I'd like to try that. It doesn't seem to be harmless. That, to me, is, you know, the danger. And then when people get into that even deeper or further, then that's where it becomes very, very difficult to get out of it.
0: Yeah, Nick and I were talking a little bit earlier. Nick, you can always jump in if you want to and expand on this as well. We talked about the original Snow White film. And you know, I was thinking about what he said, because he said it right before the show. You have this, you see evil depicted really as evil. I mean, you know that the bad witch is a bad witch. She's scary. She's spiteful. She's nasty. And even though she makes this incantation, it's done in a way that should ward people off from wanting to imitate it, right? Maybe that's a little bit different then, right?
18: Right. See, today it doesn't, we don't see the quote unquote the dark side of the evil it's done. It seems like, well, it's harmless. You know, the things that we see today, especially in movies that have the occult, well, it's harmless. Nobody's going to get hurt by it. Nobody's, you know, it looks good. It looks innocent. It's like something, maybe I should think about it. Maybe I should try it.
0: My guest today, Father Paul Damaris. If you want to join us, maybe you got a question, maybe you have a concern, maybe you got a story to share about your own brush up against this type of stuff, feel free to join us. The number's 888-914-9149, 888-914-9149. There are some other things that are out there as well that, you know, I'll put on people's radar, you know, whether it's minions and monsters, or whether it's Hex that's going to be coming out. There's also, I came across, I guess it was a card game. It was a series of, how do I describe it? Yeah, it was just basically the series of cards that kids get. I guess they can conjure. I'm looking for the article now. I'm trying to see where I put that. Thank you, Nick. What's it called? Can you say that again? Magic the Gathering. And I'm just curious, I mean, all these things seem to fall into that category. And, you know, I don't know what a parent does today. I mean, how do you educate your child? Do you warn them ahead of time? I mean, a lot of times they're just very innocent. And you've got powerful social media. You've got powerful outlets. They're all trying to, you know, expose your kid to the stuff. It came from Hasbro. Here it is. And it offers, like, kinds of magical spells in it. And Hasbro made $500 million in it in the last quarter. It was a financial article where I saw this. And it made me want to research and see what it was. And again, the cult was being presented in kind of a game, almost like a Ouija board. But that's just a few things. I mean, we just talked about two or three movies. You've got Hexed. You've got these cards. What do you do? What do we do as parents in situations like? What advice would you give to parents?
18: You've got to start asking questions about what you're, and also just like on social media, you've got to start asking questions. What are you reading? Tell me about that game. What is it that you're playing? You know, learn about that. Learn about what the cards are. Learn about what the games are. Start asking questions about, you know, what it is that they're doing. Ask questions about what's going on, why they're doing it. Mm-hmm. Stuff, you know, so to talk to them, talk to them about what it is that they're doing and why they're doing it. You know, explain to me the game. Explain how this card game works. Tell me what's going on so that they can get a feel for exactly what, you know, their kids are going through.
0: Right. Let me do this. I'm going to take a short pause. When we come back, I'll take a few phone calls. My guest, Father Paul Damaris, I only have him for a short time, maybe another 10 minutes or so today. Just taking a look at this. It's not just one. It's not just two. It's not just three. I've come across multiple very attractive occult tainted movies, games, activities that are targeting your children, maybe your grandchildren. I just want you to be aware of it. This is for your discernment, and it's really for your prayer, and it's really to make sure you protect those children who are innocent, because this stuff will rob them of them and really expose them to something you wish they never rubbed up against. Our conversation will continue with Father Damaris and more right after this.
19: The bottom line, ladies and gentlemen, pro-lifers are a people of persevering faith in God through prayer and fasting. We will bear any burden. We will endure any attack. We know that the cruel injustice of abortion need not be forever. We have hope and we have just begun.
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21: Hello, this is Bishop Joe Hannafelt of the Diocese of Grand Island, Nebraska. 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O Mother of the Word Incarnate, despise not my petitions, but in thy mercy herein answer me. 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
0: Hey, thanks for tuning in. Thanks for joining me. For just getting connected, we're talking about, occult imagery appearing in children's entertainment. And there is growing concern over this. You might think, well, what do you talk about? Whether it's games that are now coming out or new movies that are being developed, we're just trying to shine a light on this to help you draw the line. Is this much to do about nothing, or is this once again another reminder that we really need to be more intentional about what shapes our children's hearts and their minds and their imagination? I've invited Father Paul Damaris to join me today to take a look at it. And, you know, there's some people who, well, there's a number of different exorcists. Father Gabriel Almarth, who's passed away, longtime chief exorcist of Rome, has warned. He said before that all forms of occultism are doors that can be opened to the devil. So, you know, why expose your kids to this type of stuff? And they say, hey, I want to try some magic. With the internet, they'll go online. Next thing you know, they're casting spells or doing incantations or reading or playing games like the Ouija board. And you just don't want that. Cut that off before it gets too close. Because curiosity, I think, can sometimes lead people to seek out real occult practices. And this stuff kind of makes it enchanting. Others have said, hey, come on. Really? You know, watching fictional movies is not the same as practicing witchcraft. Kids can watch this. It's fiction. Yeah, but I would say avoid anything that glorifies or celebrates demonic themes. I mean, why? One of the greatest of the devil's strategies is to convince people that he's either fictional or that he's harmless, because it's quite the opposite. Father, it's good to have you with me today. Let's go right to the phones. We'll take some calls. Several people have been waiting to talk to you. We'll start in Wisconsin. Mary's been waiting there. Mary, good afternoon.
2: Hi, thanks for taking my call. My husband and my son want to attend a concert that is called Death Metal. Mm-hmm. And it's Rob Zombie and Marilyn Manson. And I looked up, you know, what these guys are all about. And it just scares me. And as it, I feel like, you know, that it's participating in something like that, could be opening doors to something satanic, just being a part of that. And I just wondered what Father thought about that.
0: Great. I agree with you.
18: You're just creating, you know, lead me not into temptation, you know, but deliver me from evil. And it's those things become very tempting. Go ahead.
2: Well, they just think it's art, and it's just they like the music. They don't really think about the lyrics, and they just justify it by saying it's okay.
18: I don't agree with that. They think about the lyrics. You know, they definitely think about the lyrics. You know, they think about the environment that they're in, the people that are around them. You know, you get captivated by the audience that you're in.
2: Right.
18: You know, so yeah.
0: Mm-hmm. All right. So what's Mary doing?
2: Any suggestions on what I could do to dissuade him?
18: I think it's, you know, a sit down, you know, to sit down with him and tell me what's attractive about some of, you know, about the lyrics, especially the lyrics. What's attractive about it? What attracts you to it? You know, what are you going to be looking for, you know, when you go to a concert like this?
0: Yeah.
2: Right.
18: And don't let them get away with, Mom said, no, I want to know.
2: Yeah.
0: And Mary, if they're going to go anyway, maybe ask them to wear a St. Benedict medal or a miraculous medal or, you know, some religious object.
2: What I was thinking, and maybe bless them with holy water, too.
18: You can do that, or bless the room when they get back, you know, bless the room while they're gone.
0: Pray for them. Just pray while they're there. All right.
2: Oh, I have been.
0: Yeah. All right. Well, hang in there.
2: And I feel like he's also kind of, like, my husband is kind of leading my son to sin, you know, is how I look at it, too.
0: Well, I don't know, going to a concert is sinful, but,
2: what the concert is.
0: Yeah. I mean, some of the stuff is really dark. I mean, I was in a, when they had music stores, I remember walking Father past a bunch of CDs, and I flipped one over, and it was satanic. I mean, it was talking about black mass, and it had a pentagram on it. It's like, and people listen to this type of stuff. And let's talk, I didn't intend to talk about music, but give me your taste since Mary brought it up. Does that you know, the type of acid rock or some of this really headbanger type of music. And I hate to highlight anyone's genre because it could be something innocent too with very, you know, salacious lyrics. How does music differ from some of these movies we've been talking about or games?
18: It plants seeds. You know, it plants seeds. It creates a sense of curiosity. Maybe I want to see something else. Maybe I want to watch something else or listen to something else. You can't, and because, you know, the demonic is present, because the demonic is real, you know, it's planting seeds, and it creates that sense of curiosity. You know, it's just music, it's just lyrics, but, you know, it can create a curiosity later on that the seeds that are planted at a concert like that, you know, begin to germinate, they grow, and maybe I want to try something else. Maybe I want to listen to something else. That's the danger of it, is that we don't know what's happening right away until sometimes much later.
0: Hey, Mary, thank you for calling. Appreciate your perspective. You're probably not alone. A lot of people probably share the similar concerns. Tessa is in Tucson, Arizona. Tessa, good afternoon.
1: Hi, thanks for taking my call.
0: You're welcome.
1: So whenever I hear about Harry Potter, I just have to kind of bring this up. When my daughter was a teenager, when she very first came out with her book, and I was sitting there watching the TV when she did her first interview, and this is what she said, pretty much. She said that she was raised Druid. She was very proud of that heritage and that she studied with witches and warlocks to learn the process of becoming a witch and got the actual incantations to use. And then after Harry Potter, just as Father said, the increase, and I'm sure temptation to get involved in witchcraft went off the charts.
0: Wow.
1: And the more kids read and, you know, with each book, somebody who told me they kept reading them, and they said, oh, they keep getting darker and darker. And I was like, oh, my gosh. And here all are, you know, I've had very close family members who said, it's not a big deal. But, you know, it is. And I agree with Father because I've actually seen people who have changed because of this, young people. And how they kind of don't focus on God. They kind of are into some of these games that are more magical instead of sticking to God. So I just wanted to share that because, you know, I'm looking at it from, what was it, like 20-some years ago, 30 years ago when her book first came out. And I've been watching this for a long time. So I just kind of wanted to put it out there. And I liked what you were saying, Father, about that. We have to teach our kids, but I think what we have to do more than anything is teach our kids about God so that they have this relationship with Him, so that when they run into something that's occult and inside them goes, whoa, you know, they're going to walk away. I never even knew what a tarot card when I was in college. Mm-hmm. And this gal next to me invited to read my tarot, my card, and I went, what? And I just like, I saw them laying there, and I went, oh, no, I'm good, and I just walked out, and I didn't even know what they were.
18: Good for you.
1: So I just think it's teaching our kids to have this tight bond with God, and they have to know that the evil's out there, but if they pay attention to God, they're just going to make better decisions, I think. So that's what I want.
18: The problem is that the evil is coming across as something nice, something good.
1: Yep.
18: That's what the difference is between what we see now as opposed to maybe like 10, 20 years ago. You know, now the evil is good. Now the evil is attractive because it's not pictured as evil. It's something that, it's something I can control. It's something I can do whatever I want with it, and just the opposite's true.
1: Yes, absolutely. And very benign shows that, you know, you can just watch and they're really fun, and then all of a sudden they've got... You know, they're doing Ouija boards, and you've never seen anything like that, and it just looks like it's so innocent and not a big deal. So it just is like scooted into the personalities of whatever movie you've been watching for a while. Yeah. You know, like the sitcoms or the dramas, and then all of a sudden you're getting exposed to that, not even realize what you're doing. There's some that I watched, and all of a sudden they did that, and I went, well, I guess I'm done with that one.
0: Yeah, it's true. They kind of desensitize you to it. It's a great point. Tessica, I'll leave it right there. The culture is a way of normalizing ideas over time. I mean, something that once seemed, you know, even frightening gradually becomes funny or cute or fashionable. You know, over time, our natural defenses weaken, and you know, it raises questions, you know, for what you expose yourself to. And Father, I want to thank you for being with us today. I got to leave it there. I have probably about 30 seconds. Final thoughts from you as we wrap it up.
18: Be aware, especially on social media now, for parents. What are your kids watching? What are they seeing? You know, be proactive about what they look at, what they see, because they can just be watching and learning about this stuff now on social media, and we have no idea what they're watching, what they're seeing, you know, what they're learning. It's not just the books and the movies, but also our social media now. So I think we need to really be careful about what they're watching.
0: Always great to have you here, Father. To talk to
18: all
0: you
18: right,
0: an
18: thank
0: hour
18: you.
0: And a half. Thank you.
18: All
0: enjoy
18: right,
0: the rest of your
18: care.
0: Day, and thanks for your wisdom. I appreciate it. It's Father Paul Damaris. Stay with me. I've got to take a short pause. News and headlines are straight ahead. When I come back,

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1: Afternoon is a co-production of Ave Maria Radio and EWTN Radio and carried across the EWTN Global Catholic Radio Network. Welcome to Ave Maria in the Afternoon, examining the world through the lens of faith from the heart of the Church to help us navigate the culture. Here's Dr. Marcus Peter.
2: Good afternoon. Thank you very much for joining us at this hour of Ave Maria in the Afternoon. I'm Marcus Peter, blessed to be coming to you from the Rising from the Ashes conference in Detroit today. We're going to open by talking with a friend of mine, a priest friend, Father Adam Nowak. Father Adam Nowak is Vice Chancellor of the Archdiocese of Detroit and Priest Secretary to Archbishop Weisenberger in the Archdiocese. I want to highlight a few things about what's happening in the Archdiocese and particularly what's happening in the Grander Church, and that has to do with the spirit of evangelization for the salvation of souls taking over the culture so that you and I can come to a greater appreciation of conversion from sin into a life of grace and holiness, and ultimately so that we can do the work of evangelizing others into Christ Jesus, our Lord and Savior. After that, we will speak with Father John Ricardo. Father John and I have been friends for a long time now. He's an inspiration, in some ways a bit of a mentor. And whenever we get to connect, he reminds me of certain things that he's taught me over the years, chief among which is that all of the work I do has to be centered around, properly speaking, the kerygma, but centered around salvation in Christ Jesus, but what that can look like. And he's going to join us to share the great fruits of not just the rescue project, but everything that has overflowed from the rescue project. Now, this is why I bring this up. This is so crucial. There's a tendency within the Christian narrative to err on extremes. This is such a typical fallen human tendency. On the one side, we can fall on the path of trying to overemphasize the gospel of spirituality to the negation of the fact that God wants to continue purifying the temporal order for the sake of His glory. That's quite literally what we mean when we pray, "Thy kingdom come, thy will be done on earth as it is in heaven." And therefore, there is an obligation of the Christian to engage the business sphere, the economic sphere, the legal sphere, the psychological sphere, the policy sphere, the political sphere, all of these things. We don't have to give in to any spirit of partisanship, but it is quite literally the Christian who has the tools necessary to engage these things for the sake of the sanctification of the culture. It is only we who have received all this truth from Christ Jesus that can see His thumbprint in all of these things. And so Father John is going to walk us through all of this, that in the spirit of following the gospel of Jesus Christ, we then can apply the gospel to human flourishing. The evangelization for the salvation of souls comes first, but a necessary overflow is human flourishing for the sake of the common good. That is what propagated the great good of Christianity in Western civilization. And we'll talk about that after the headlines.
1: Thanks, Marcus. Good afternoon, everyone. This is your Ave Maria Radio News for Wednesday, July 22nd. It's the feast of St. Mary Magdalene. Today's news is brought to you by the Ave Maria Family of Funds at AveMariaFunds.com. Pope Leo XIV has appointed another Chinese bishop under the agreement on episcopal appointments reached between the Holy See and Beijing during the pontificate of Pope Francis. The Holy See said the Pope approved the candidate presented for the diocese. OpenAI says one of its artificial intelligence systems hacked into another AI company's servers on its own. Matthew Mattinson with more.
3: The company, in what they call an unprecedented cyber incident, said its AI model gained unauthorized access to tech startup Hugging Face's servers while testing the cyber capabilities of its systems. Hugging Face co-founder and CEO Clement DeLong signaled he was not surprised, saying they suspected the cyber attack might have come from a frontier lab given the sophistication of the agent. OpenAI and Hugging Face are working together to solve the issue, with DeLong adding he strongly believes there was no malicious intent on their part.
1: New York City Mayor Zohran Mamdani is continuing to call for Israeli Prime Minister Benjamin Netanyahu's arrest during his September visit to New York. Mamdani says Netanyahu is a war criminal and is urging the federal government to act on the International Criminal Court warrant. He also acknowledged that New York authorities can't arrest Netanyahu, despite a campaign promise he would do so. The Secret Service is increasing security for Friday's rescheduled White House Correspondents' Dinner after an assassination attempt at the original event in April. Secret Service Director Sean Curran says the agency is operating in a heightened threat environment. The event has been moved to the Waldorf Astoria with a smaller guest list and enhanced security. From your AveMariaRadio.net news desk, I'm Steve Clark.
2: And welcome back. I'm Marcus Peter. I'm blessed to be joined by Father Adam Nowak. Father is the Vice Chancellor of the Archdiocese of Detroit, and he's also Priest Secretary to Archbishop Weisenberger in the Archdiocese of Detroit. Father, thank you for joining us. How are you?
4: Thank you. I'm doing very well. Really happy to be here.
2: And I'm happy to be able to reconnect with you. The last time we spoke, you and I were blessed to be sitting next to each other on a plane.
4: That's right.
2: On the way to the Good News Cruise. And I remember thinking to myself, every time I fly, I always hope that I know if there's a priest on the plane in case anything happens. On that flight, I knew for certain.
4: That's right. There was at least five priests on that flight. But you had the best one sitting next to you.
2: I certainly did. And I think I elicited a promise from you that I would be the first to get general absolution and the apostolic pardon.
4: That's right. If we were going down, you were covered.
2: So, okay, Father, I want to begin. So we had this conference, Rising from the Ashes. I want to begin with your heart as a spiritual father. This entire drive of a reclamation of a Eucharistic spirituality, this isn't something novel. This has always been the heartbeat of the Church's life. I just want to begin there.
4: Yeah, we have always needed, I think, to recover this Eucharistic presence, this Eucharistic heart of who we are as a Catholic people. You know, even as a priest so often, celebrating the Mass every day, it can become so normal. And I remember very vividly a moment celebrating Mass. I was with the Missionaries of Charity, and I looked down, and it hit me all of a sudden again, like, I'm holding Jesus in my hands. And how beautiful is it that, in a strange way, God is obedient to me, that God has promised in the Church that if I say the right words and do the right actions, that He will be present in the Eucharist. And I was so humbled in that moment. And it's those times, those moments that we need in our own faith so that we can have this re-enkindling in our own heart. And I think that's what this conference is helping to provide, is a reminder of this isn't an it that we are receiving. This is a who. It is a person. It is Jesus Christ. And throughout the history of the Church, we've had need of this, think over and over again. Now more than ever, where we see Catholics who are falling away, they're going to things that are more exciting, we might say. But what's more exciting than receiving the God of the universe Himself?
2: Father, I want to ask you, when it comes to apologetics and evangelization, we will sometimes use this line, and it's right, it's from St. Thomas Aquinas, God has bound Himself to the sacraments, but He's not bound by the sacraments.
4: That's right.
2: Based on what you've just shared, it's also important that we reclaim that God has not bound Himself, is not bound by the sacraments, but yet in charity has bound Himself to the sacraments.
4: Absolutely. It's the ultimate humility, that God is willing to allow Himself to be, and I mean this in a very gentle way, like controlled by us, right? That he's willing to give of Himself fully, not just in His incarnation, not just in His death, but in each moment to us. And it's a great gift that He has promised us, that if we pray and say the right things, He is there. And it leaves no doubt in our mind then that we have this faith that God has bound Himself to us in this unique way, and what a gift it is.
2: And the uniqueness of that is what is one of the great joys of being Catholic. Mm-hmm. I shared with you, I came from an Assemblies of God background.
4: Right.
2: What's funny is we didn't really have sacraments. We never called them sacraments. But we had two things that we called ordinances, which were baptism, water baptism, and communion. We didn't believe in any salvific value in the two. They were just sort of things the Church did legalistically. But there was a sacramental kind of appeal. You know, it's like, when you separate yourself from the Church, you're still longing for the things the Church has. So, like, our pastors would sometimes bless oil and say, oh, if you use this to bless someone, they're going to be healed. And then I come into the Catholic Church and go, wait a minute, they've been doing this for 2,000 years, and no one gave it to me.
4: Yes, it's unique. I think we all seek for order, mm-hmm. in a certain sense. We all long for something in this crazy world, something that stabilizes us, something that keeps us on the right track, something that's clear, concise, maybe not always understandable in the way we can understand it, but the mystery is what appeals

0: The Archbishop wanted to go with me, so the two of us went to Children's Hospital, and we baptized. He is the one who did the sacraments. I supervised him. But he baptized a baby who was only days old, and then confirmed the child, too. And what comfort that brought the family. The baby unfortunately passed the next day, but that baby is in heaven now. And this is the power of the sacraments, that not only do they bring salvation, but they bring comfort in the moments we need it the most. And this family, who was grieving so terribly, were able to experience not just grace of salvation, but grace of comfort, grace of perseverance, grace of strength to continue on now in the Christian journey, knowing that they have someone, their beautiful child, interceding for them.
1: Father, you also brought up a really important thing. When I was Protestant, and I spoke to a lot of Protestant converts, in fact, I've spoken to Protestants, and it's the same problem. How do you know you're saved? You say the sinner's prayer. Here's the problem, though. People will remember the first time they said the sinner's prayer, then you ask them, have you said it again just in case? They'll say, yeah, I've probably said it at least about 5-10 times by now, depending how long. Because the lack of a concrete assurance, what you've just shared, though, is Christ gave us the materiality of the sacraments, the matter of the sacraments, so that we have concrete assurance.
0: That's right. So there is no doubt. There is no question. Scripture says, unless you're born of water and the Holy Spirit, you will not have eternal life. Right? Here it is. This is what we did. We did it. Done. Boom. Salvation. Now, of course, St. Paul tells us, work out your salvation in fear and trembling. And so I've heard people say in Catholic circles, you know, yes, I have been saved, I am being saved, and I hope to be saved. And that's a beautiful thing, because it's not just a one and done, it's how we live our lives every day. But we have that assurance from the very beginning. We are children of God because of this baptism, and we have a place in heaven. We need to work towards it, though.
1: Yeah. And that's what it means to be responsible children of the Father, that we actually have a responsibility by virtue of the call. It's not enough to say, I'm a child of the Father, I can't act like a brat of the Father. I actually have to be a prince of the kingdom.
0: That's right. That's right. We have to live the calling which we have received. And it's difficult. It is not easy to be a Christian, especially in the world we live in today. But I don't remember reading anywhere in Scripture where it said, where Jesus said, follow me, it'll be easy, right? He said, follow me, take up your cross. I'm sending you out like lambs among wolves. It's going to be difficult. And then he says, okay, good luck. But he does so because he's with us. And so, yeah, it's difficult, but we know that he walks with us on the journey, and he gives us the Holy Spirit to empower us. And so it's possible. And if it's possible, then we can attain it.
1: Yeah. And that possibility is what's so crucial, because we know that without God's help, without God's grace, the attaining of salvation is a literal impossibility.
0: There but for the grace of God go I. If he stops thinking about us for just a second, we could disappear from this earth. We need him every moment, and we need him. I think that's why the Eucharist, his presence in the Eucharist, reminds us of how much we need him each day.
1: So, Father, for everyone listening right now, I'm a big proponent of Eucharistic adoration, so I'm always going to push that. I'm probably a bit of an addict of Eucharistic adoration, but I also want to share this. I came from a sort of musical culture, I guess, a gangster rap culture, and so I grew up with a lot of noise, right?
0: Right.
1: Breakdancing, I grew up with a lot of noise. Became a Pentecostal, again, a very noisy spirituality. When I became Catholic, I learned about silence, but it took me years, Father. I want to say only in the past maybe year or so that I've sort of come into an appreciation of silence before the presence of our Lord. I want to ask if you could just share a quick insight. Oh, we're out of time in the segment. Time always runs by with you, Father. Thank you so much for being here to speak with us.
0: Great to be with you. I appreciate it. God bless you.
1: And we're talking with Father Adam Nowak. He is Vice Chancellor of the Archdiocese of Detroit. He's also Priest Secretary to Archbishop Weisselberg in the Archdiocese of Detroit. Pray for his ministry. Pray for the Archdiocese. But also, heed Father's very salient wisdom that the sacraments are real channels of grace, especially in the presence of Jesus Christ in the Blessed Sacrament. Stay tuned. I'm Marcus Peter. As Catholics, it's not always easy to share our faith with others. 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
3: And welcome back. I'm Marcus Wheaton. I'm blessed to be joined by Father John Ricardo. He's executive director of Acts 29 and a friend, someone who's been in a lot of ways quite an inspiration to me as I in some ways am a fledgling in this work of Catholic media evangelization, and just an all-around holy father who's striving to bring the gospel to his children. Father, how are you doing?
4: Striving is the operative word there, brother. I'm doing great. Thanks, Marcus. Great to be with you.
3: Yeah.
4: I wish I could be all around holy. Talk to my confessor. He knows better. But I am striving. Praise be Jesus. It's great to be with you.
3: Oh, it's really a joy to reconnect with you, Father. And, you know, on the drive here, I was talking with my friend, Brian Chainley, our mutual friend, and was talking about how masterfully you have heard the Lord's call in refining your priestly message around the kerygma. So you're doing this work of the Rescue Project in Acts 29, but what you've so beautifully done is crafted everything you do around this core concept. And so everything I'm reading of yours, I'm seeing it's flowing from that core concept. And maybe that's a great place to begin, Father. Why did you zoom in, hone in on this message?
4: You know, I was just talking to somebody about that yesterday. We celebrated the feast of St. Lawrence of Brindisi yesterday, a Capuchin doctor who probably has obscured almost everybody. He has this awesome line in one of the reflections in the Liturgy of the Hours where he makes an analogy, just as you sow physical seed and it gives growth to things which nourish our bodies, so by the preaching of the word, you sow spiritual seed, which gives growth. And so I was talking to a priest friend of mine last night, and I just said, he's moving to a new parish. He's like, I'm trying to put together a plan for what I'm going to do when I get there. And I asked him, I said, so what do you think the most urgent thing is for most people there? And so we talked about a couple of different things, and I just said, I don't know about you, but so I'm 61 now, I'm 30 years ordained. And increasingly so, I think the most urgent need is clarity on who God is and what he's done, and then only after that how I should respond. So that's why I think as I feel like I'm getting simpler and simpler and simpler as I get older. Because I have time now to think in a way that I didn't before. I mean, we're super busy, but it's a different kind of busy than in a parish, you know? And so here's how I would say it. This is what's deeply influenced me. A priest mentor of mine said when I was in the seminary, he says, you know, every priest has one homily. And I didn't know what to think of that at the time, but I know that's true actually now.
3: Like, there's, you share this,
4: there's
3: yeah.
4: One thing I'm always coming back to, you know, more or less. Well, I would argue Jesus only has one homily. He's the only real priest. And I think his one homily is his Father. Because he talks about the Father 180 so times in the Gospels explicitly. And I think the title of his homily is something like this: "You're wrong. You think he's like this. He's not. He's like this. And I'm here to first tell you that, and then I'm going to show it to you." And I think that's increasingly urgent for so many reasons. One, the enemy only has one homily, which is to doubt God's goodness. God's not good. He's not reliable. He's not trustworthy. You'd be happier apart from him. And then we just came back from doing a retreat with a phenomenal religious community. And these are women who've given everything to the Lord. They love Jesus deeply. They're still dying to know the Father. And so, long way of answering your question, I think that's why we emphasize what we emphasize and why I'm emphasizing what I'm emphasizing, because I see the ache in people, especially in this lonely culture that we're living in. Like, does anybody really know me? Like, do I matter? Am I seen? And to be able to say to people, not only are you seen, but you're seen by the one who made the universe. And he is love. Like, he's not loving. He is love. And that's where you start. And then we'll work backwards from there as to, okay, maybe we need to change some things in our lives. But first know this. You don't have to win his love. You have it. And the whole Christian life is a response to that.
3: I sincerely love that you phrased the fact that we have to know who God is, which is the fundamental tenet of Jesus' public ministry. And then, like you said, we work backwards from that. By virtue of that, this is what you're compelled to do. So there is, like you mentioned, a response. Father, I want to... So, you know, I was with the Assemblies of God, and there was this overt preaching of what I call now, in hindsight, the gospel of identity, which is, you know, it's all about identity. You know, this is who God is, and this is who you are. And, you know, you're a child of the King, but eventually we acted like brats of the King. You get what I mean? But that's not what you're saying at all. There's a real beauty here, but that beauty compels a genuine, heartfelt response.
4: Yeah, and so, I mean, to the identity thing, I think that is the universal struggle. That's why it's so important. Like, who am I? We tend to define ourselves by, you know, taste in music, what we look like, what we drive, what we wear, what I've got tattooed on my face, whatever it is, you know, right? And so to actually step into our genuine identity, but then to be eager to say, and I want to help you know yours, because I know you. And the reason I know you is you and I share a common humanity. So we have different lives, but I know your aches, I know your longings, I know your loves, I know what you're made for. Not because I'm smart, but because I know what you're made for. You're made to love and to be loved. And to help somebody step into a place of realizing, scriptural way of getting to it, how different it would be if we knew Luke 15 as the story of the father who runs, as opposed to the story of the prodigal son. And then to help unpack for somebody what it means in a Middle Eastern culture to see a father running towards you who've said to him, "I wish you were dead." And he's not running like this, wagging his finger, saying, "How dare you come home?" He's running like this, with his arms wide open, weeping, crying, smiling, and embracing you. That's the one we're going to respond to. And to know that is my identity, and then to know that's the kind of God we're talking about, or that is the God we're talking about. Now you want to help me to understand how I should respond to him? I'm all ears. Okay, I don't think most people know that.
3: Yeah.
4: I don't think most people know God is good. I don't think most people know God is love. I don't think most people know God can be trusted. And I don't think most people know that there's another person on the stage. I don't think they know they have an enemy. I think they think other human beings are their enemy. But to help, I think it's Fleming Rutledge who says this, to help people understand there's not two persons on the stage. It's not God and me, and when things are wrong, it's because of him. There's God, there's me, and there's another. And the other's not a rival to God. He's a creature. But he hates me. And he's the only single enemy that I have and that you have and that we have as a race. And his desire is to sow lies in my mind against the Father, especially. And then to get me to accuse myself, to condemn myself, to give up, to spiral. When people come to understand, I think, the Father, the enemy, I'm in this battle. That's really what's going on around me. Then I think they awaken to the drama that is life, and especially the drama that is discipleship. And that's why I want to go help rescue as many people as we can.
3: And that's an overflow from the baptismal call. I've been talking with Father John Ricardo. He's executive director of Acts 29, an apostolate dedicated to the evangelization for the salvation of souls, particularly as an overflow from the kerygma presented in Father John Ricardo's The Rescue Project. We're going to continue on the other side of the break. Stay tuned. I'm Marcus Peter.
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10: The second commandment, you shall not take the name of the Lord your God in vain. The disclosure of a name in the ancient world belonged to the order of trust and intimacy. And so when God revealed his name to Moses, it was an extraordinary outreach to us, saying that we were called to an intimate, trusting relationship with him. And so we should always reverence this name as a great gift. We should obviously never use God's name to curse or to blaspheme or to berate others. God's name is meant to bring blessing. And likewise, the vain use. Vain means empty. So some of these expressions like, oh my God, or, you know, and so on, need to be avoided as well. Vain means empty, and those are using God's name as an empty kind of expression of exasperation. And then finally, never ever to use God's name to swear an oath falsely. God is the God of truth. The second commandment, you shall not take the name of the Lord your God in vain.
9: For more about the Ten Commandments, visit EWTNRC.com.
11: How does one describe Christ's relationship to his church? The Catholic Catechism says Christ is one with his church. He is the head. We are the members. Head and members together make up the whole body of Christ. Head and members form, as it were, one and the same mystical person. St. Joan of Arc put it very simply to her judges. She said, About Jesus Christ and the church, I simply know they're just one thing. We shouldn't complicate the matter. The Catechism also refers to the imagery of the bridegroom, the theme of Christ as the bridegroom of the church, as two in one relationship. Just as in marriage, two become one flesh, the church is portrayed as the spotless bride of the spotless Lamb. Christ has joined the church with himself in an everlasting covenant. This is Peggy Stanton, and this has been the Order of Malta's Minute with the Catechism.
3: And we're back. I'm joined by Father John Ricardo, Executive Director of Acts 29. Father, I want to pick up where we left off earlier. You gave us this bombshell of the drama of discipleship, which simply means that there is a reality here, that there's nothing static about this. It's not that I'm a disciple now and whoop-de-doo, everything's fine. No. I'm part of a dynamic that's going to continue until I breathe my last.
4: Yeah, and then some, you know. And so let's build on that, because here's it. So, you know, I don't know, how old are you now?
3: I'm 38.
4: So as I get older, I feel dumber. Like, I'm just, I don't know about you, I'm like, you know a lot. You have a lot of degrees. I know a fair amount, and as I get older, I find myself saying over and over again, like, how did I not know that? Like, how am I just learning that now? And so one of the things I love about the drama that is discipleship is the Lord's continually just expanding my understanding and my awareness, maybe especially of the mission. So let's talk about the drama that is discipleship. I think for much of my life, certainly as a younger priest, I don't want to say I had it wrong, but I didn't understand it the way I understand it now. And so think of it like, let's start it this way. How does the book end?
3: The wedding feast of the Lamb. The Spirit and the Bride say come.
4: Amen. Do we go up or does God come down?
3: Oh, we go up.
4: God comes down.
3: Oh, the elevation. Okay, I see what you mean.
4: And what I mean by that is, so I think a huge, this is especially significant for what's going on here in Detroit today. And especially significant, especially for the lay faithful. The mission that belongs to us is, I would say, twofold. Or maybe we can even say it this way. There's an internal mission, and there's an external mission. So there's an internal mission. How do I respond to all that the Father has done for me in the person of his Son, who's defeated death, defeated sin, defeated Satan, just hasn't destroyed them yet? He will one day. But they are defeated. They have no power over me. They have no power over you. That's extraordinary news. Like, death has no power over me. I'm not held bound by the fear of death. It has no power over me. I'm going to die. It can't hold me. Can't hold you. That's a radically different way to live, right? Sin has no power over me. I still sin, probably more than I ever did. I don't know. Just hopefully not as grievously. But that's because of memories and habits and instincts and whatever. But it has no power over me. And the enemy has no power over me. Like Jesus has really delivered me from those things and you, right? So the internal mission is, I want to cooperate with the Holy Spirit and let him just take back in my mind, in my speech, in my behavior, everything that like doesn't fly the flag of Jesus, if you will. Everything that the enemy's conquered. That's internal. That's holiness. I think most people know that. I don't think most people are doing that, but I think most people know that. There's an external mission, something that you and I are sent to do. And I think there's two parts to that. And this is the part that I don't think I ever gave as much attention to as I do now. Part of the message is, or part of the mission is evangelization, telling people what it is that God has done for us in his Son. But the other part of it, which is why I think it's especially timely for the laity right now, is to do everything we can to recreate this world, which God loves. He loves this world. And when Jesus returns, it will not be to take us. It will be to make all things new. Which vastly changes, I think, how we look at what we do, especially laymen and women, on a daily basis. So I'm a football coach. I'm a physician. I'm an engineer. I work in politics. I make movies. Like, what am I supposed to be doing with my life as a disciple? Yes, talking about Jesus. But then also, the way I would put it is, like, the enemy can't create. Only God can create. The enemy just, like, distorts and twists and tries to pervert the goodness of God's creation. And then God puts you in Catholic media. And what's your role there? Well, I want to take media, which is, goodness knows, so often used to bring anxiety and fear and division and demonization. And now I'm going to bend it back, best I can, into conformity with how God created it to be. Mindful that you'll never finish the job, right? Like, you can't build the city of God. It's a terrible song, and it's not reality. But you can build for it. Which means now there's something, here's the drama, there's something for me to be doing right now with my life. And God's placed, you know, you where you are, and everybody who's listening where they are, and they have a mission. Share the gospel, but then work to cooperate with Jesus and the power of the Spirit to do what you can to transform and recreate that segment of human society. Again, mindful you won't finish it until Jesus comes back and he makes it all new. That's a radically different way of thinking than I thought for much of my life until, I don't know, 15 years ago. I wouldn't have said this out loud. It would sound too bold or too bald. Like, none of this matters. I think everything matters. Because, again, God loves this world so much so that he became stuff, and he still got it. Like, he's still flesh. Like, God loves stuff. And I don't know what the kingdom's going to be like, but we're going to be doing things. I don't know if that makes sense to you.
3: Oh, it does. And in fact, you just articulated a journey that the Lord put me on, coming from an Assemblies of God theology of my spirit man has to break out of this stuff, all of this, a very, very Gnostic way of thinking, right?
4: Yes.
3: But becoming Catholic, one of the first things, when I discovered the sacraments, one of the first things I learned is, no, God loves stuff. He works through stuff.
4: Yeah.
3: And like you rightly mentioned, the work of evangelization is twofold. We do want to call people to repentance from sin to salvation, that there's a grappling of a reality from evil to newness of life in Christ, and at the same time, the sanctification of the material order.
4: Amen.
3: And so I have to ask then, Father, you've been in evangelization for so long now, and you've seen the extremes that many evangelists can fall into. And so one extreme would be, no, none of this matters. Let's just focus on spiritual salvation above all else. And you become too much of a spiritualist that you forget that, no, God wants the sanctification of the temporal order too. And a big part of our labor is that. And then on the other hand, you get those who are so overtly concerned with activism, which is not real social justice in the mind of the church, to the point where we neglect the fact that there is a spiritual component here that is primary and the secondary flows from that. I invite your wisdom here, Father.
4: Yeah, I think that's where people like Dorothy Day and Mother Teresa are super helpful for me personally, in that here's two individuals who deeply threw themselves into the sanctification of the temporal order, most especially just human dignity. And it flowed from prayer. So rather than just like get out there and do stuff, how do I know what to do if I'm not following the Lord's direction? If I'm not asking him, what is he entrusting to me today? Or what is the mission that you've given to me or to my family or to my career, whatever the case might be? And I think the hinge, you know, that essential hinge that, in the sense that it enables us to swing easily back and forth between these two things, is a life that's deeply rooted in prayer and ideally deeply rooted in time in front of the Blessed Sacrament, in silence with the Word of God, continually asking him, what do you want me to do? not only asking them that, because that's not what prayer is all about, but in terms of the mission, that's what I'm asking him. Like, what are you asking of me, Lord? I think as long as we're rooted in prayer and we don't make the mistake of saying silly things like, well, my work is my prayer. As long as we do that, I think you navigate the tension more easily anyway.
3: I'm talking with Father John Ricardo. He is executive director of Acts 29, and it is an evangelistic apostolate that's geared towards the salvation of souls. And as we've been talking about the sanctification of the temporal order, we'll take a short break, continuing on the other side of the break. Stay tuned. I'm Marcus Peter.
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11: What was Jesus' chief mission on earth? It was, the Catholic Catechism tells us, to achieve his Father's will, God's plan of salvation in the fullness of time. Jesus did this by preaching the good news, the arrival of the reign of God, which had been promised through the ages in Scripture. To fulfill the Father's will, Jesus ushered in the kingdom of heaven on earth. The kingdom is visible in the word and worship of Christ and in his presence in the church. The seed and beginning of the kingdom are the little flock Jesus gathered around him, the disciples and the 12 apostles with Peter as the head. They are the foundation stones of the new Jerusalem. The church is born primarily as a result of Christ's total self-giving. The origin and growth of the church are symbolized by the blood and water that flowed from the crucified Christ's side. This is Peggy Stanton, and this has been the Order of Malta's Minute with the Catechism.
18: He was a pope, a saint, and a doctor of the church.
19: Matthew Bunsen and the Doctors of the Church.
18: Pope St. Gregory I the Great is one of only four popes honored as the Great. Among his many achievements was sending missionaries across Northern Europe, especially St. Augustine of Canterbury, who brought Christ to the people of England. In a pun, Pope Gregory called the English people angels. He died in 604.
19: For more about the Doctors of the Church, visit doctorsofthechurch.com.
20: And
3: And welcome back, I'm Marcus Peter. I'm talking with Father John Ricardo. He is Executive Director of Acts 29, and we're talking about the reality of the salvation of souls in the evangelistic mission, and by virtue of that, the continued sanctification of the temporal order, which God dearly loves and has ordained for the sake of our common good. Father, I want to make sure that we're also touching on some of the things you do talk about from the evangelistic perspective, so that people don't think this is just a kind of weird social justice-y type of conversation, right? No, like, we're acknowledging the reality of the four last things, that by virtue of our baptism and Christian doctrine, we can have a servile fear of hell and eternal judgment. But the drivenness, though, for the Christian life is that we're moved by what the Catechism calls filial fear, which is the love of I want to live because I love my Father, and I just had time with the love of my life this morning, Jesus Christ, and I want to live because of that, not because I'm terrified of going to hell, but because I'm terrified of losing Him.
4: Yeah, exactly. I want to be driven by love, and I also wanted to make sure that I understood what I said when I said, "Thy kingdom come, Thy will be done on earth as it is in heaven."
3: Yes.
4: The Lord is announcing the arrival of His kingdom. What does it mean to say His kingdom? It's His reign. Well, so we're in this already not yet stage. Jesus has already begun the recreation of this world. He obviously hasn't yet finished it, or people wouldn't be dying, we wouldn't be having wars, we wouldn't be going through all the things that we're going through. What do we do in this in-between time? Well, there's a mission. That's how I would, you know, try to navigate the... Because people sometimes say to us, like, yeah, you sound like you're losing sight of, quote-unquote, the spiritual life by focusing in on things of the world. It's like, you know, Jesus did a lot of things in the world. He reached out to lepers and to the blind and to the poor, and I'm supposed to do something similar, but here's why. Because, not only because of human dignity, but because I do pray that prayer as often as I pray it every day. Thy kingdom come. Thy will be done on earth as it is in heaven. So if I take that seriously, then not only am I praying for that, I'm hopefully asking the Lord, how do you want me to help bring your kingdom to the world today? How do you want to use me, broken as I am, sinful as I am? How do you want to use me to be both a working model of that and an agent in your hands to try to implement it so that we can take back territory that rightly belongs to you, Lord, but that the enemy has co-opted in whatever way?
3: I hope you don't mind me asking, Father, is that a kind of a criticism or comment that you've received in the work of Acts 29? Is that something that people have shared with you? And if yes, where do you think that's coming from? What's the driving force here?
4: It's not a common criticism. I think when we do the rescue project, when we get to the very end, what's the mission? How does the Lord want us to respond? And we talk about this internal and external mission. I remember I got an email from a college student, and she said, gosh, am I disappointed in you. And she says, I loved the rescue project until I got to the end, and you're just like all these social whatever people. And I thought, so I wrote it back, we talked, and I thought, you just acknowledged in your own experience how Gnostic your thinking was.
3: Oh yeah, absolutely.
4: So is mine. I think that's actually what's crept into so many people. I think they have, sometimes it helps to say the absurd to just make the point. I think our understanding of heaven, our understanding of what's coming might be really different if we use the word the kingdom of God versus heaven. Only because heaven conjures up, for many people anyway, something very Gnostic, non-bodily.
3: Oh, I get what you mean. Yeah. Which has dominated so much of Protestant discussion as well.
4: But, like, Mary has a body. Our Lord has a body.
3: Elijah might have a body.
4: You know, Isaiah 25 talks about, you know, rich, juicy foods and choice wines. Like, If this is the antechamber, and the kingdom is more, not less, than what's coming, right? And it won't be immaterial. It'll just be so different. I mean, we don't have language for it, right? And so Scripture's speaking in all sorts of, we get all these glimpses. You know, it was like sapphire. It was like gold. It wasn't, but I don't know how to describe this because it's beyond words. But it's stuff, you know? And I think when we, I just don't think many people have been formed that way. And that leads to all sorts of problems, like the goal of life is to get out of here. Well, then that means nothing here matters. And so you just abandon it to the world. And by the world, I mean the way of thinking that's contrary to God. And that's not the mission. Like, the mission is to go do what we can to build for the kingdom. What could be more exciting to do in life? What could be more dramatic than to be an agent in the hands of the rightful king of the universe and to work hard, mindful of our own inadequacies and lacks, but of his power and his grace, so as to hear, "Well done, good and faithful servant." Wait till you see what the kingdom really looks like and what you've helped to work for by my grace. I don't know what you would want to do with your life that could compare with that.
3: This is precisely why. Now, like you know me, and so you know I've got a really weird background, right? A combination of what, like the economics, policy, politics, pre-med, and so like, I've got this weird law, all of that. And then I became Catholic. I became a theologian, preacher. And for a while there, the thought was, I have to park all of this aside just to preach the gospel. Meeting Al and then having a friendship with you and growing into this role has shown me that no, the fingerprint of Christ touches economics, politics, policy. It touches social doctrine, as we've talked about, but also even things like basic human flourishing, business. And so it is right that as Christians, we engage these conversations. I think you're going to say it's that creeping Gnosticism, Father, but I want to invite your wisdom there too. Why do we believe that when we become devout in Christ, we have to pull away from all these spheres?
4: I wonder if it's we think we have to pull away, or I wonder if we're lacking in confidence in the Lordship of Jesus. It might be both. Or might be one or the other, for depending upon who we are. I think sometimes we can fall prey. So this is why I think when we preach the gospel, one of the things the Lord's led us to do is to just preach a very muscular Jesus. Meaning what? Meaning it's a really patristic way of understanding the Lord, especially what he's doing in the Passion. Because I think a lot of people have an image of Jesus which is reductive. And what I mean by that is, they see him as kind and gentle and compassionate and merciful, and he's all those things, or we'd all be like toast. But he's not just those. He is unconquerable. He's the rightful Lord of the universe. You know, Jesus' Lord is not the ending of a prayer. It's a reality. It means nobody else is. He's not anxious. He's not nervous. He holds the world in his hands. And I think if we live with confidence in his lordship, then we're not intimidated to go into areas and bring his lordship. Because we're bringing him, not us. And we're bringing his lordship it's not at the tip of a spear like the Roman Empire. It's by his wounds and his love, which is why the proclamation of the gospel has to lead. So I think a lot of people they don't know that. They don't have confidence in Jesus. If he's only kind and he's sending me out into a world which looks rather hostile some days, I'm probably going to be afraid. But if I know who he is and I know what he's done, then I'm going to live in confidence, right? So I think that's as big a part of it as anything else for many people, maybe especially for men, because they've heard this almost, depending upon where we are, almost emasculated image of Jesus. There's a retreat house that's not far from where you and I are right now, which has one of the most horrific depictions of Jesus I've ever seen in my life. And it's just him. He's in a cloak, and he's just surrounded by, like, bunnies and squirrels and deer. And it's just, it says gentle, kind, compassionate around it. And I'm like, hey, God loves his creation. Absolutely. Like, Jesus loved bunnies. He made them, right? But that's not Jesus. Like, at least that's not all that Jesus is. Jesus, like, Satan cowers in fear at the name of Jesus. I don't think most people know that. And so because we don't, then we're prone to abandon whatever the area is into the hands of those that don't know him, and then we just hunker down and work on holiness.
3: Which is an emasculated, and I'm going to rightly say this, quote-unquote, feminized representation of holiness, because the feminization of the masculine and the masculinization of the feminine is both perversions that come from the enemy.
4: Amen.
3: Father, would you leave us with a blessing, please?
4: Yeah, I'd love to. Let's just pray real quick. On this great feast of St. Mary Magdalene, we ask, Father, that we would come to know the truth that Jesus is alive, that he's Lord, that he holds us, the world, the church, our families, everything in his hands. Help us to know the mission that you've entrusted uniquely to each and every one of us. Help us to know that we were born for these days. We ask all this in Jesus' name. Amen.
3: Amen.
4: The Father, Son, Holy Spirit.
3: Thank you so much, Father.
4: Thanks, Marcus.
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3: 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President Trump is paying tribute to the families of service members killed in the Middle East. During a campaign-style speech in Marietta, Georgia, Trump made note of the dignified transfer earlier today in Delaware for the four U.S. soldiers killed in Iranian attacks over the weekend.
4: I attended the dignified transfer ceremony for four great U.S. service members killed in the conflict with Iran as they returned to American soil.
3: Trump said he met with the family of one of the fallen soldiers.
4: And I said, I'm going to Georgia, too. Where are you going? He says, well, after this, sir, they lost their beautiful son. We're going to Georgia. I said, so if you want, I'll give you a ride on Air Force One.
3: Meanwhile, Archbishop Timothy Broglio is offering condolences to the family of U.S. troops killed in the war with Iran and urging prayers for peace. His statement follows the recent deaths of service members in attacks in Jordan and Iraq, bringing the U.S. death toll to 17 since the conflict began. Tropical Storm Bertha is expected to drop rain along the coast from northern Florida to southern Texas. The tropical storm warning is in effect from the Florida Panhandle to Morgan City, Louisiana, and a tropical storm watch has been extended to eastern Texas. And U.S. Bureau of Labor Statistics finds more workers age 55 and older are stepping away from the workforce, especially women. Monica Nelson has the story.
5: New labor data is showing fewer older women are working or actively looking for work compared to recent years. At the same time, labor force participation among Americans 65 and older has slipped from its 2019 peak as more baby boomers reach retirement age. Economists say the trend could make it harder for employers to fill jobs and replace experienced workers.
3: Keeping you connected with the church and the world 24 hours a day, I'm Brooke Taylor, and this is listener-supported Relevant Radio.
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8: Where marriage is made and love lasts. 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
9: All right, good evening. Happy to be with you today. We're halfway through the week. It's a pretty good place to be, and the weekend's coming, and we start getting excited about that on Wednesdays, I guess. So, hey, listen, today we're going to wade into the murky waters of how to recover from an affair. You know, obviously, affairs are one of the leading causes of divorce. But they don't need to be. But an awful lot of marriages where one of the partners has an affair end in divorce. The percentages of that are pretty high, but it doesn't have to be that way to be sure. Affairs can also be the springboard to a deeper, more secure love, one that is better than what existed before the affair. So, you know, if you've been touched by an affair, whether a physical one or an emotional affair, or you know someone who has, I think you'll get a lot out of today's show. So stay tuned for that. As you know, the content is solely for educational purposes and is not a replacement for mental health diagnosis or treatment. Calling into the show does not establish a therapist-patient relationship with me. But we always start by placing this show and our marriages under the protection of our Blessed Mother and do them not. So please join me in the name of the Father and of the Son and of the Holy Spirit. Blessed Mother, take into your hands the knots that affect married couples, and with your long fingers of love and grace, undo these knots for the glory of God. Visit married couples with your grace, renew their sacramental covenant, increase God's love in them, and strengthen their bond of peace so that with their children, they may always rejoice in the gift of your blessing. Amen. All right, so has your marriage suffered an affair? Has it recovered from that affair? If so, how did you go about healing it? If you were the one who violated the trust, how did you go about repairing the damage? If you were the victim of the affair, how did you go about the work of forgiveness? And if your marriage didn't survive the affair, what did you learn? What, if anything, do you wish you would have done differently? Is there anything that, in hindsight, you say, I might have been able to save it if X, Y, Z would have happened, right? So if this is, if there's a lesson you've learned in all of this that you would like to share with everyone who's listening, 888-914-9149 is the number to call. That's our Catholic Order of Foresters sponsored call line, 888-914-9149. Or, of course, email me at doug@relevantradio.com. All right. So before I get to that, though, I want to close up a loose end from yesterday's show. And yesterday, if you recall, if you're listening, I read an email from a young woman who's concerned that her brother-in-law is planning a wedding with a young woman with whom he is not yet engaged, and that I think that was a good idea. So I responded to that, and if you'd like to know what I had to say about that, tune into yesterday's show on relevantradio.com or the Relevant Radio app. And then when I got home last night, my wife talked to me about that and said, boy, I thought you'd have said something about the current. And I'm like, ah, man, I should have talked about that. So it is something I talk about quite a lot. And when you're dating someone, it's a lot like floating around in a rowboat in the middle of a nice, calm lake. You know, the sun is shining, it's a warm day, and it's just beautiful and peaceful, and you're enjoying each other's company, and everything is good. Once you get engaged, though, it's like moving that rowboat out of the lake and into the stream. And now the water is flowing and you're getting carried along in that stream, right? And the closer you get to the wedding date, the faster the current goes and the faster you get carried along. And the harder it is to step outside the boat or to get out of the boat or to get over to the shore because the current starts going really, really fast. So if you're planning a wedding before you're even engaged, you might find yourself in the very difficult place of the current going so fast that you can't put the brakes on it as you rocket towards the marriage date and you're not at all prepared. So if you're not at all prepared to get engaged, you are definitely not prepared to start planning a wedding because you're going to get in a very uncomfortable position very quickly, would be my guess. So there you go. That's my thought on that. Thought I would just kind of close that loop on that. And just a shout out to my wife for a wonderful insight on there. That's the deal with live radio. It's kind of, after the word, it's like, oh, man, I wish I should have, could have said this, that, or the other thing. And every once in a while, I get a chance to kind of type those loose ends. So there you go. All right. So let's get into the serious topic for today. And so this is based on an email that I received. And it says, 29 years of marriage. Can love return after betrayal? So here it goes. She says, I've said some nice things about the show. And I very much appreciate that. She says, I'm walking through one of the most difficult seasons of my life. My husband and I are trying to rebuild our marriage after a serious breach of trust. We have begun counseling and have committed to attending Retrovi because we sincerely want to discern God's will for our marriage and determine whether true healing and restoration are possible. At the same time, I've been battling cancer balancing a demanding career in education, finishing my second bachelor's degree, and trying to keep moving forward with the many responsibilities of everyday life. Some days I feel hopeful, while other days I feel overwhelmed by grief, uncertainty, and fear. Well, that makes sense. One of my greatest struggles is letting go of my need for certainty. I find myself wanting answers I may never have, and I'm trying to learn what it means, what it truly means, to trust God with the outcome instead of

And after trust has been broken. I'm only 48 years old. We have three wonderful daughters and four beautiful grandchildren. This has not only affected my husband and me, it has deeply impacted our entire family. Watching the hurt in our daughters and seeing how the relationship with their father has changed has been one of the most heartbreaking parts of this journey. More than anything, I long for healing, not only for our marriage, but for our entire family. Yep, I get it. I'm not asking you to tell me whether to stay or leave. Rather, I am going to give you my opinion on that. Rather, I'm asking for any spiritual wisdom you might offer to someone trying to remain faithful to Christ while discerning the future of a marriage. How do we surrender our fears to God while still making wise decisions? How do we know when we are fighting for marriage because God is calling us to persevere and when we are simply afraid to let go? There we go. So she says, thank you for your ministry, et cetera, et cetera, et cetera. All right. So this is a heartbreaker. This is a tough one, right? So here are my thoughts. It's good that you're going to counseling and that you're going to attend a Retrovi weekend. I think that's terrific. Let me assure you that true healing and restoration are very, very much possible. I've worked with couples who have achieved it in a beautiful fashion, and I've heard many stories from the Retrovi folks of very special and beautiful healings that come out of that weekend. Now, I smiled. So beautiful. Keep doing that. I smiled when I read the very delicate way that you talked about the problem when you used the words, a serious breach of trust. Those are not words of anger, although I'm sure you're angry. Those are words of compassion and sadness. To me, they suggest that you are a person with a tender heart. Yes, a heart that's been seriously bruised, but yet you still love your husband and you want to protect his reputation. My hunch is that you're a very gentle soul. As for senior counselor, I have one piece of advice I would offer on that topic. Make sure the counselor you're using has experience in working with couples where there has been, as you put it, a serious breach of trust. This is highly specialized work, and many therapists are not competent in this arena. Many have not been specifically trained to deal with infidelities. So make sure you're working with a therapist who has been trained specifically in how to help couples heal after what I assume is an affair, all right? So you've got to select your therapist very carefully in a situation like this, okay? All right, now, so I go on. You say, you're trying to determine God's will for your marriage. I can help you with that. Beyond a doubt, it is God's will for you to work very hard to rebuild your marriage. This is tough. This is a huge cross. Marriage is for life. He created it till death do us part, so it's his will that you figure out how to fix this thing. Now, my favorite catechism of the Catholic Church is called the Catechism Explained, written by a guy named Francis Spirago, published in 1921, so it's over 100 years old. In the section on marriage, he says, and I quote, Christian marriage is a contract between a man and a woman, binding them to an undivided and indissoluble partnership, conferring on them at the same time grace to fulfill all the duties required of them. Further, he goes on to say that a valid marriage is indissoluble. It only terminates upon the death of one of the spouses. End quote. So, from this, we can conclude that it is God's will that the two of you remain married for the remainder of your life and do the hard work to figure out how to do that in a holy and sacramental way. But be encouraged, you know, that God's grace, which was conveyed to you when you received the sacrament of matrimony, will not be lacking. That's the value. The premium that we get in having a sacramental marriage is we get grace that regular marriages don't have, civil marriages don't have.
sacramental when you just do, and that grace is what we need to be able to handle the really rough spots like you're in.

right now. All right. So here's the challenge, though. We live in a world, even a Catholic world, sadly, where divorce is widely accepted. There's what I consider to be a terrible Catholic mindset out there of divorce, annul, and remarry. This is extremely unfortunate, in my opinion. Jesus knew what he was talking about when he said divorce was unacceptable. Even in those cases where the church has issued a declaration of nullity, the only thing that accomplishes is it allows you to marry somebody else. That's it. It doesn't heal the emotional trauma, the brokenness, or the pain experienced by the spouses or the children who have to suffer through the divorce. Decrees of nullity are not healing. They're simply a legal determination by the church that says, if you want to try this again, go ahead. All right. So, in trying to determine the future of your marriage, I would suggest you take divorce off the table. It's easy to play that card if you see it as a viable option. It's easy to fold your hand and throw it in and say, I'm out of this game. If you don't see divorce as an option, you're going to work a lot harder to fix what was broken in the marriage that led up to the breach of trust. An affair is both a problem and a symptom. It's a problem for all the obvious reasons, but it's also a symptom of things that weren't right prior to the affair. And you need to get about the work of figuring that out. So the danger is if you're not 100% committed to fixing what was broken, it'll be easy to take the easy way out. All right? All right. So I think it's a wonderful observation that you make of yourself when you say, you know, one of your greatest struggles is letting go of your need for certainty. Man, that's difficult for a lot of us, you know, but you know the phrase, let go and let God. Right? I think there's a lot of wisdom in that. Now, to that end, I have two recommendations for you. I have two books I think you would find very helpful in your struggle to kind of let go and let God. And the first is by Jacques Philippe, Searching for and Maintaining Peace. We'll put that in the show notes. Okay. Searching for and Maintaining Peace by Jacques Philippe. And Trustful Surrender to Divine Providence by Father Jean-Baptiste Saint-Jour and Saint-Claude de la Colombier. Okay, both of those books we'll put in the show notes, both of which are favorites of mine, both of which are pretty dog-eared because I've spent a lot of time with my nose in between those pages. And those, I think, can help you kind of abandon yourself to God's will. Okay, I think you'll find them spiritually uplifting. All right. So then you go on and you admit this other fear that you have, that your love for your husband, but you don't know that you are in love with him anymore. Well, listen, this is my opinion. I think one of the great lies whispered in our ears by the devil, and frankly, by our society as well, is that married life should be always, you know, this kind of breathless infatuation, you know, that star-crossed lovers have when they first meet. It should be fireworks and beautiful sunsets. This is, in my opinion, quite simply, impossible to maintain through all of life. This infatuation that people often confuse with love is very important at the start of a relationship because it's that magnetic attraction that brings you in to get to know somebody at a deeper, more personal level. You wouldn't do it without them. True love, though, isn't measured by feelings of infatuation. It's measured by the unconditional and sacrificial choices that are made every single day. The greatest example we have of this agape love is Jesus Christ hanging from the cross. That's the day he demonstrated his love for us unconditionally. But I dare say he probably wasn't feeling in love with us. For a marriage to sustain, even to be a good marriage, you must have this agape, unconditional, sacrificial love for each other. It's nice if you have these emotional feelings of being in love, and they come and go through the course of the decades. But frankly, it's not required for a good marriage.
In fact, real love, sustaining love, shows up when you don't feel like it, okay? So real love shows up when you don't necessarily feel like it, okay? All right, now, before you get too depressed, let me assure you that I've seen many couples come back from a serious breach of trust and fall back in love again and rekindle the sentimental, emotional aspects of love, okay? It takes time. It takes hard work, but it's absolutely possible. All right, so before I wrap up, I want to address something you said in the middle of your email that concerns me a little bit. And you say, at the same time, I've been battling cancer. I'm very sorry to hear that. Balancing a demanding career and education, finishing my second bachelor's degree, keep moving forward with all my responsibilities daily life. Some days I feel hopeful. Some days overwhelmed by grief, uncertainty, fear. All right, my concern here is that you might well be stretched too thin. When a marriage is on the brink of collapse, it's all hands on deck. You're going to need to devote a lot of time and energy into doing the difficult work of forgiving your husband and rebuilding your marriage. My fear is that with anything you've got going on, you're not going to have an adequate amount of time or energy, especially if you're being treated for cancer, which is going to suck a lot of physical energy out of you. You're not going to have the time or the energy to do the work you're going to need to do. You may want to think about putting some of these things on hold for a little while. You know, and frankly, there's research that suggests a pretty strong connection between stress, worry, anxiety, and cancer. So I would strongly urge you to consider putting everything in your life on hold except fighting the cancer and fighting to save your marriage, all right? All right, so I'll just finish by saying, listen, I really want to thank you for your email and tell you how very sorry I am that you're going through this difficult time. But it's the difficult times that enable us to acquire the virtues that will one day be our ticket into heaven. Suffering can be redemptive. The way to turn suffering from something bad into something good is to suffer with love. That's what Christ did for us on the cross. He taught us how to sanctify suffering. Your marriage is fixable. For your husband, this is going to require, on his part, contrition, repentance, and repair. And on your part, it's going to require forgiveness. Lots of forgiveness. But be of good cheer. This is the stuff that makes for saints. God bless you. I will keep you in my prayers. Don't give up hope. Don't give up the hard work. All right, there you go. That's a tough one. And if anyone's been in that situation and you might have some words of advice or encouragement for this listener who took time to write in, give me a call. 888-914-9149 or email me at doug@relevantradio.com. We're going to take a quick break and we're going to move on to some other things, hopefully a little bit lighter in tenor. Don't go away. We'll be right back.

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0: This is Marriage Unhindered. Here's your host, Doug Hinderer.
9: That's it. Stand by me. You know what? Man.
10: Yeah, if we could do that in all of our marriages, that's the thing, right? I trust you. We're together, and I'm going to stand by you, and we're going to get through this thing. We're going to do it together, and you can count on that. And, I come with a strong back and a lifetime guarantee. You can take it to the bank. All right? So I want to just repeat real quick those two books that I suggest. And I had another one in mind, too, and it just kind of lost me. But it's Searching for and Maintaining Peace by Jacques Philippe and Trustful Surrender to Divine Providence by Father Jean-Baptiste Saint-Jure and Saint Claude de la Colombier. All right? Wonderful, wonderful books on detachment and accepting God's will in your life. All right, got another email that came in. This one's a little bit tough to follow, but it's a little bit shorter, and my response is quite a bit shorter, but here we go. So, Doug, I've been married for 54 years, but at this point, 54 years, that's a long time. There has been infidelity by both in the past, but the issue now is my wife doesn't want to keep the house in order. She's very untidy, the opposite from me. I've tried everything. Talking to her, threatening to leave, It does no good. She continues the same way. I'm so frustrated that I really don't know what to do. I was never really caught in my unfaithfulness, but I'm sure she knew. But she has been unfaithful many times, not that I've seen firsthand, but by her action. Could you please give me some kind of direction to take? All right, so there's a few things going on here, but I mean, here's my thought. Listen, I mean, I think I understand your situation. First, if there's been infidelity, the first order of business is to get into the confessional and get back in the state of grace. If you're not in the state of grace, the devil has a lot more influence over you, and that makes it hard to manage the challenges of your marriage. If you've already been in confession, great. If not, this is time to do it. Take your wife with you. Second, if she's still untidy after 54 years of marriage, she probably isn't going to change. Just going to throw that out. So you need to love her with her imperfections. Third, here is a way to grow in sanctity and help your wife get into heaven. You clean up her mess. And with everything you pick up and put away, you say a Hail Mary for her and offer your irritation for the salvation of her soul. If you do this, she gets the supernatural help to improve, and you get to become a saint in the process. That's a win-win. All right? So there's my thoughts on that. You got to love your spouse's defects. They all got them. We all got them. I got them. And so there you go. All right. And, yeah, get a state of grace. I mean, here's the bottom line. So many couples are not in a state of grace, and that's why they struggle so much in their marriages. There are only two kingdoms in the world. There's the kingdom of God and the kingdom of Satan, period. You're not in the kingdom of God, where are you? In the kingdom of Satan. How do you know if you're in the kingdom of God? You just got to be in a state of grace. How do you know if you're in a state of grace? You go to confession. Period. It ain't complicated. It's just straight up, that's how it works. All right? There you go. All right. So, let's see. All right, so we're going to change the topic. We're going to lighten things up a little bit. So I came across this article. This is way off the topic. This is about young boys, right? This is an article on zeal.co by Grace Porto. 10 classic novels every boy should read before he turns 18. All right? So this is pretty cool because there are so few male role models in our world today. So few males who are examples of what it means to be a real, true man that, unfortunately, I think if you want your sons to grow up with a hero, somebody to look up to, somebody to imitate on how they should behave as a man, it's going to have to come out of literature because it's not going to come off the TV. It's not going to come off sports stars. And it's just not going to come out of real life in too many different places. All right? So here it is. So number one, The Jungle Book by Rudyard Kipling. Okay, good book, ages 7 to 9. Okay? Number two, Where the Red Fern Grows by Wilson Rawls, ages 8 to 10. Number three, Hatchet by Gary Paulson, ages 9 to 11. Number four, Adventures of Tom Sawyer by Mark Twain, 9 to 11. Number five, Robin Hood by Howard Pyle, ages 9 to 11. Number six, Treasure Island, Robert Louis Stevenson, ages 10 to 12. Number seven, 20,000 Leagues Under the Sea by Jules Verne. Number eight, The Red Badge of Courage by Stephen Crane. Number nine, David Copperfield by Charles Dickens. Number 10, Lord of the Rings by J.R.R. Tolkien for the kids 14 and over. All right. Now, so I'm looking at this. This is very embarrassing. I think I've read maybe two of these. I think I read The Adventures of Tom Sawyer, and I think I read Robin Hood, but I wouldn't bet on any of that. Now, and I think I grew up to be a pretty decent man, but I had good role models on TV when I was growing up. I had The Rifleman, and I had Father Knows Best, and I had Dick Van Dyke, and I had Andy Griffith and Mayberry. I had some good male role models on TV. They don't exist anymore, right? So, if you want your boys to grow up to be good men, it's going to have to happen through good literature. All right, there you go. So there's the list. I thought there'd be a little nice little change of pace and lighten things up a little bit. There we go. All right. Jim, have you read any of those? I don't want to embarrass you.
11: That's okay. Probably a few of them.
10: So
11: it's been a while.
10: Yeah, but a good. How old's your son?
11: He's 15, and he's probably read six or seven of those.
10: He's at a school that really emphasizes classic literature and good stuff. So
11: he is, and he's read Lord of the Rings. That's probably his favorite for sure.
10: Yeah, right. So that's the modern one, the classic one. So there you go. All right. Now I don't know how many of these books my sons have read, to be honest with you, but yeah. All right, well, see, there you go. I'm trying to light things up, and now I feel like a failure. So, So how do you... This is an interesting article I came across on MSN.com by Celeste Vasquez. It's kind of fun. We'll have some fun with this. Forget I love you. These three words will make a woman fall for you or stay fallen for you if she's already married you, right? So here's what she says. The universal reality of romantic attraction shows that women are looking for something far deeper than sweet, repetitive flattery or predictable dinner table compliments. A fascinating shift in modern dating psychology reveals that true romantic devotion is triggered by phrases that communicate deep safety, absolute reliability, and an unwavering willingness to share life's chaotic burdens. Let me repeat that. I agree. Deep safety, absolute, so safety. And not just, I'm going to protect you if a bad guy breaks in. But your heart is safe. I'm not going to do anything to hurt your heart. I'm going to protect your heart. Absolute reliability. I'm going to be there when you need me. You can count on me. You don't even have to ask. I'm just there for you. And an unwavering willingness to share in life's chaotic burdens, right? I'm hardworking, and I'm going to pitch in, all right? So it turns out that this highly specific three-word phrase is not I love you. It is I've got this. That phrase holds the hidden power to completely soften a woman's defenses and make her feel proudly cherished. Here is exactly why these three simple words act as an ultimate psychological game changer. All right. So before I get to that, though, I'm going with that. I got a couple callers that I want to get to. So let's. We're going to go up to Canada to Daniel. Hey, Daniel.
12: Hey, how are you today?
10: I'm great, man. Thanks for calling in. How's life up north?
12: Oh, very good. I had the same sort of question that you were answering before. I'm a young man in Canada.
10: Yeah.
12: And, I just work on a farm, and it was about romantic things. I find it hard to, I just find it challenging in this day and age, mm-hmm. With the type of world we're in.
10: Yeah.
12: I was in school at one time, to be like a teacher, but, I found, talking to ladies was all right, but mm-hmm. I had a recent conversion, and
10: nice.
12: I started sending Bible quotes to my school, and they ended up kicking me out. I was in the University of Ottawa. I had a few problems.
10: Oh, no.
12: Yeah. And I tore down a homosexual flag from a Catholic church, actually, which is very strange, and they gave me a warrant for my arrest. But that was about 3 years ago now, and and now I'm okay, and the police just give me an easy time now.
10: Good.
12: Thank you, Jesus. But I'm just looking to just calm down a
10: Good.
12: Little bit with everything. And it's just, I don't find it very easy to strike up a conversation with a woman. Of course, I just don't know where to start.
10: Yeah. So, yeah.
12: In that's, a Catholic way.
10: Yeah. And I think, the deal with it, and I think what you just got to do is you just got to show an interest in who she is and what she does, right? So the best way to start a conversation is with questions, right? So,
12: okay.
10: Where do you work? What do you do for a living? Where did you go to school? Those kinds of things, right? To show an interest in there.
12: Okay.
10: What hobbies do you have? What do you do on the weekends? And then she's like, well, on the weekends, I like to go to the hockey games. Well, I love hockey. Well, who's your favorite team? Who's your favorite player? That kind of stuff, right?
12: Yep.
10: So you just start out asking questions, getting to know her. Now, in terms of dating, I mean, the focus of dating should be to deepen the friendship, right? And acts of kindness towards each other. Here's the thing, I think, the single most important determinant, I guess maybe two important determinants in deciding who to marry. One is it a virtuous person? Does she have good human virtues? Is she kind and generous and compassionate? Is she all around a good person?
12: Yes.
10: Number two is she not happy with how good she is and she wants to keep getting better every day? So if she's the kind of person who wants to keep getting better, keep growing in her faith, keep deepening her relationship with Jesus, keep becoming more virtuous, more kind, more outgoing, etc., that's a woman who's going to want to keep working on making the marriage better and improving her relationship with you. So you want somebody who kind of looks at life as a continuous process of self-improvement. And if you find a virtuous woman who wants to keep getting better, man, that's a pretty hard combination to beat right there.
12: Oh, yeah, absolutely. Is it normal to be a little bit afraid sometimes? Is that like a normal thing or is that just me?
10: Yeah, no, sure, of course. Everybody fears rejection, right? Everybody fears rejection. And that's a normal thing. But here's the great thing. If you get rejected by a girl, you ask her out, she says no.
12: Yeah.
10: You're going to go to bed that night, and you're going to feel pretty bad about it. And then a remarkable thing is going to happen 8 hours later. You're going to wake up, you're going to still be alive, and your life's going to go on. And you're going to realize that the rejection, I'm still alive, man. I survived it, and off I go. Right?
12: Yeah. God bless. Yeah.
10: Yeah. I'll tell you this story. When I was in college, there was this girl I was interested in, and I asked her out one day, and she said no. But she pointed over my shoulder and said, I'd like to meet your friend over there. I'm like, seriously?
12: Oh,
10: I said, fine. Yeah. And I brought her over and I introduced them. They got married and they got kids and they're living happily ever after. So, you know.
12: Wonderful.
10: Yeah, that's just how it goes. Right? Yeah.
12: No, it's funny because Jesus is a better man, but he didn't get married. So, you know, God bless. I'm just making a joke, but completely serious. We're all equal, though.
10: Yeah, you got it. You got it. All right, Daniel, thanks for the call, man. Take care of life in Canada. And I guess Canada's getting pretty liberal up there, and you're going to need some good, solid conservatives like you running around. Just don't get arrested for it, all right?
12: Truth.
10: Good, man. Have a good day. Thanks for calling in. You're listening to Marriage Unhindered. I'm your host, Doug Ginder, a licensed marriage and family therapist. Take your calls, 888-914-9149, or email me at doug@rovanradio.com. We're talking about how to recover from affairs. We're talking about classic books for young men to read to hold up good role models for what their life should be. We'll take a few more calls when we come back, and then we'll wrap her up on his Wednesday. Don't go away. We'll be right back.
13: A certain point comes where you have to address the grief. A lot of times with abortion, it happens decades down the road. I've been involved with retreats where every single person on the retreat was at least 30 years out from their abortion.
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18: 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She said no. 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
10: 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I'm your host, Doug Hinder, licensed marriage and family therapist. 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Talking about a couple of different things today, how to recover from affairs, and good reading books to teach young men how to become good young men, to become good full-grown men. So let's take a quick call. Let's go out to California to Mary. Hi, Mary.
20: Hi, Doug.
10: What's going on?
20: I just had some advice for the last caller.
10: Daniel,
20: from Canada. Daniel,
10: yeah.
20: Okay, yes. My advice is treat any woman that he meets as a friend, you know.
10: Mm-hmm.
20: Don't stress out about it. Don't think about, like, oh, am I going to date her or, like, should I like her? Just see them as a person, as a friend, and that will, I think, calm everything down. And then you get to know them slowly and you can figure out if you want to date them or not.
10: Good. Yeah, I agree 100%. There's four loves that you need. Friendship is the number one thing that keeps the marriage going well into your third, fourth, and fifth decades of life together. So, very good. All right, Daniel, I hope you heard that. Mary, thanks for calling in.
20: Thank you.
10: Great day. All right, let's go out to Philadelphia to Charlie. Hello, Charlie.
21: Yeah, I agree with the last caller that the most important thing in a marriage is friendship. I've been married for 51 years.
10: Nice.
21: Got married when I was 17, and we're still married, and we're still buddies.
10: Wait a minute. Hold on. Stop. You got married when you were 17? Is that what you said?
21: Yeah, my last year of high school, we got married. We're still married.
10: That's
21: great. 71 now. I've been married since I was 17.
10: I love it.
21: Yeah, you got to love it. They told us to get an abortion and adopt the baby and all that other stuff. We said, no, we're going to.
10: Good for you.
21: Get married, and we did, and it was rough that we did it.
10: Good man.
21: As far as books go, I read the Hardy Boy books when I was, 10, 11 years old. Remember the Hardy Boy books?
10: Yeah, I do. I forgot all about that, but I read a lot of the Hardy Boy books.
21: Every one of them, my older brothers had them, and I wish I had them now. They were all by Franklin W. Dixon, and my mother gave them to her, my brother's mother-in-law, and she sold them at a flea market for 50 cents a piece.
10: They were classics. They had blue covers.
21: No, they were great.
10: Yeah, no, I remember they had blue covers, and they had the boys in the front. And yeah, no, I read those books, yeah, for
21: the
10: sure.
21: The Clift and the Sign of the Four. But I also started reading stuff like Sherlock Holmes, Conan Doyle.
10: That's
21: fantastic reading for anybody, even adults. I mean, it's really classic stuff.
10: There you go.
21: Yeah, you know, I did also read you mentioned it earlier, the Frodo and the Hobbits and everybody. And
10: yeah.
21: The name of them books. Everybody read that in high school, I think, when I was in high school.
10: Yeah,
21: there's a lot of good reading out there for kids that they look. I mean, Dostoevsky and Tolstoy, they're fantastic authors. I mean, Tolstoy has these short stories. They're little Christian stories about the peasants in Russia. They're fantastic about how the people lived and everything revolved around the Christian holidays and angels, yeah. and it's fantastic reading. I mean, it's a shame that they have these illiterate people running our schools. You know what I mean? They don't have any talent or any knowledge.
10: I got you.
21: Yeah, have a good one.
10: Good job. Thanks for calling in, man. Yeah, and the Hardy Boys were, I didn't read a lot when I was a kid. I didn't like reading. I wasn't a good reader, but I did read the Hardy Boys, and that certainly had some influence for me, to be sure. So there you go. Good deal. All right, that's great. Let's go. Thank you, Charlie, for that. Let's go out to California, San Diego area, to Joseph. Hello, Joseph.
1: Doug, how are you?
10: I'm great, man. What's going on out there?
1: Oh, Doug, I got to tell you, Doug, you do such a great job. Because I am dead serious, just listening to you. Because people call you, I mean, especially if, you know, there's problems in a marriage. But you get one side of the marriage.
10: Yeah.
1: And in most cases, you get a biased side, the one who can talk.
10: Yeah.
1: And you don't get the one who isn't talking. Yeah. You don't get the other side. And somehow, you're able to come up with a solution, Doug. And you're cutting through some big fronts
10: that are
1: in there. And you could, Doug, it's a fact. And you know, and for all you know, it could be somebody that's already checked out and already has their sights set on a guy or a lady that they already have picked out at a nightclub.
10: Yeah, it could be. Yeah,
1: and that's what's really something.
10: Yeah. Well,
1: and I just, Doug, I admire that so much.
10: You're very kind.
1: Because, you know, well, I mean, I never had a relationship, Doug, but at least I know this much from listening to you and listening to whomever I've been listening to during my life and people. And it's to be able, Doug, it's a gift.
10: Yes, it is.
1: God bless you.
10: Oh, thank you. God bless you. But yes, thank you. It is a gift, and I give the Holy Spirit the credit for anything I say that's wise or good. The Holy Spirit gets the credit because I'm not smart enough to do all this stuff. So it's the Holy Spirit. But well, Joseph, you made my day, my friend. Thank you so much for calling in. I hope you have a wonderful evening.
1: All right. Thank you.
10: Oh, God bless. Yeah, thank you. All right. Well, that was pretty good. I like those calls. That's kind of nice. Thank you so much. And the tough thing about this job is I'm just sitting here talking into a microphone, and I get to look at Jim all day. Jim's a good-looking guy. That's just fine. But you have no idea who's listening on the radio and whether or not you're having any kind of an effect out there. And so a call like Joseph's is certainly much appreciated. So thank you. Thank you so much. All right, let's go to Arizona to Andrew. Hello, Andrew.
2: Hi, Doug. Thanks for taking my call.
10: You're welcome.
2: Just wanted to mention that some advice for maybe some guys out there. Mm-hmm. I grew up with social anxiety, and I had a hard time talking to girls as well.
10: Sure.
2: And I eventually, when I got to college, I was trying to find a girlfriend for the longest time. And then it was probably 2 weeks after I told myself, okay, I need to focus on school. I need to stop looking for a girlfriend. About 2 weeks later, I met my now wife, and we have a newborn child.
10: Oh, God bless. Yeah. You know what? That's the deal, right?
2: God provides when you're not looking.
10: Yeah. Oh, that's good. How long have you been married, Andrew?
2: It's a little over a year now.
10: Oh, good for you. And you got a little bambino already. What do you got? Boy, girl, what do you got?
2: A boy. Nice. His name is Maximilian Joseph.
10: Maximilian. You call him Max for short?
2: Yes, we do.
10: God bless. Yeah, I've got a son, Joseph, who is actually a priest. So that's a good name, too. That's a solid name. So, well, Andrew, yeah, thanks for that. Social anxiety is a really tough thing. But, you know, it can be overcome. You got to work at it, but it can be overcome. And like anything else, you know, we all have our struggles. We all have something that we have to work at that doesn't come natural, doesn't come easy to us. That doesn't have to be limiting. It just means that's an area where we've got to focus a little more effort and a little more energy to get our performance up. But how did you, let me ask you real quick, and then I have to let you go because we're running out of time, but how did you meet your wife? Where did you meet?
2: So we actually met at a country swing dancing event hosted by some college students in the area. And I asked her to dance, and I actually did not realize she happened to be on a date with another guy at the time who she didn't like at all anyway. But it was just happenstance, and definitely the Holy Spirit was at work.
10: I love it. I love it. I love it. I love it. All right. Very good. Andrew, thanks for calling in. Thanks for sharing your story, my friend. Take good care of Max.
2: I will.
10: All righty. Take care. All right. There we go. All right. So let me finish up in the time we've got here left on these three words that will make a woman fall for you or stay fallen for you. And those words are, I've got this, right? So moving beyond the I love you cliche, right? While hearing, you know, your partner say those classic romantic words is undeniably sweet, it often lacks the practical grounding that's important, practical grounding needed to build deep, sustainable trust. Declarations of love could sometimes feel abstract and performative. Yes, especially that's my complaint all the time, right? You've got to be specific. The phrase, I've got this, immediately shifts the dynamic from a passive feeling to an active, reliable promise. It shows a level of maturity that verbal affection alone simply can't match, proving that your feelings are backed up by a genuine desire to protect her peace. At a foundational level, emotional security remains one of the absolute highest priorities for women navigating modern relationships. I agree 100%. When a man steps forward during an overwhelming moment and utters these three words, I've got this, it acts as an immediate archetype tripwire. It signals that he possesses the psychological strength to stand as a firm, dependable anchor when the surrounding environment gets chaotic. That sudden sense of safety allows a woman to fully lower her guard, creating a spacious emotional vacuum where true and deep love can flourish. Okay, it provides an instant relief from being overwhelmed. Modern life is an absolute obstacle course of endless to-do lists, professional pressures, and exhausting daily logistics that leave people feeling completely drained. Hearing a partner look you in the eye and say calmly, I got this, provides an instant, overwhelming wave of physical release, of relief, all right? It's a powerful statement of pure confidence. These three words, I've got this, do not just offer comfort. They serve as a bold, magnetic demonstration of internal power and self-assured competence. It tells her that you are completely unfazed by the challenge at hand and you are fully prepared to navigate the consequences. Women are naturally drawn to partners who can handle unexpected curveballs without instantly panicking and shutting down emotionally. Transitioning to the we've got this bond. All right, as a relationship matures and grows, this phrase effortlessly evolves into an even more beautiful collective mantra. We've got this. This subtle linguistic shift reinforces the deeply comforting idea that she's no longer walking through life's heavy trials entirely on her own. It builds an impenetrable foundation of teamwork, reassuring her that no matter how difficult an exam, a medical scare, or a career pivot becomes, you are facing it as a unified front, knowing that you have an unshakable teammate completely transforms a casual romance into an enduring lifelong bond. I couldn't agree with that more. We've got this. Once you're married, there is no more I. There is no more me. It's now we, and we've got this, and we will do this together because we can count on each other. We can rely on each other. So she wraps up by saying, the ultimate secret to unlocking the magic of this phrase lies in an absolute sincerity and consistent real-world execution. Empty words without follow-through will quickly backfire, making you look unreliable and breaking down the very trust you're trying to build. Put your shoulders back. Look her in the eyes with genuine belief and back your statements up with decisive, mature action. When you become the person who consistently steps up and says, I've got this, you don't have to chase her heart. She will naturally fall for you. Amen to that. So I guess this is all well and good, but please don't stop saying I love you. But sometimes you may want to add what it is you love about your spouse. Like, I love this. I love your smile. I love your work. I love how you take care of the kids. Be specific when you say I love you. Okay? We're going to end with a memorare for that couple that's going to have a big problem tonight. It's going to need a lot of grace. Please join me. Remember, O most gracious Virgin Mary, it never was it known that anyone who fled to thy protection, implored thy help, or sought thy intercession was left unaided. Inspired with this confidence, we fly to thee, O Virgin of Virgins, our Mother. To thee do we come. Before thee we stand sinful and sorrowful. O Mother of the Word incarnate, despise not our petitions, but in thy mercy hear and answer us. Amen. Hope you enjoyed today's show.

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1: From EWTN News Nightly, I'm Veronica Dudo in Washington, D.C. with an EWTN News link. President Donald Trump is set to attend the dignified transfer of four U.S. service members recently killed in the Middle East. Earlier today, on his way to Dover Air Force Base in Delaware, President Trump called it one of the hardest things to do as a president. Media outlets are reporting the Trump administration plans to announce a broad nuclear deal with Saudi Arabia sometime today. It could lead to the country enriching its own fuel for nuclear weapons. Congress will be required to vote on the agreement. Pope Leo XIV offers words of faith to consecrated men who have devoted their lives to the gospel. In a letter to the Conference of Major Superiors of Men published today, the Pope encouraged them to prioritize community life as a place of witness, strength, and sanctification. I'm Veronica Dudo with EWTN News Nightly.

0: Welcome back. Catholic Answers Live. It's flannel panel. It's always fun when the flannel panel's here. Joe Heschmeyer in his beautiful summer flannel. We call that a summer flannel because it's not flannel. Because it's summer and he's hot and he doesn't want to wear a flannel. And Chris, man, I don't even know where Chris gets these beautiful flannels.
1: And
0: who's
1: Zadra.
0: Your flannel? That's an Ann Zadra one?
1: The great Ann Zadra. By the way, she sends them to you too as well.
0: Oh, I have them. I just forgot to bring it today. I'm the only one who wears them. No, I wore
1: I'm the only one who's grateful, Ann. Thank you, Ann. Ann Zadra.
2: Making an obvious play.
1: Just send one next time.
0: You have tremendous. By the way,
1: I like blues.
0: I said in the first hour I had something I wanted to share with you two that I thought was important, yes. And then I never shared it. I found out something about flannel that I wonder if it's different than plaid. No, there's a little irony in this, I think, in the quality of the show we do, which is clearly one of the highest quality programs produced anywhere. What the word flannel means in British slang. Did either of you know that British?
1: It's a face cloth.
0: No. In flannel or in the UK. Now, UK people, call in, write in, correct me if I'm wrong. But this is what the computer told me. The word flannel describes the act. Like if you do a flannel, you're using a lot of words to avoid telling the truth. Evade answering a question or flatter someone in an attempt to mislead or to stall.
2: This is amazing. And we unintentionally have the perfect name for this.
0: We accidentally called ourselves after this. That's what we had.
2: So Merriam-Webster's dictionary, I just pulled it up. The fourth definition, British, flattering or evasive talk, also nonsense, rubbish.
0: It's the rubbish panel.
1: 2 hours.
0: I think this is why our listenership has gone down in the British Isles. I don't know if you know that, but we've lost listeners in the British Isles. We used to have four. We only have three now.
2: I also actively insult the British regularly. So.
0: Why would you insult the British, Joe? Who can?
2: It's such a crowd pleaser. Like 90% of the world has an Independence Day from England. This is 90% of the world.
0: Yeah. All right. Yeah. Just they gave you your entire way of life, but whatever, Joe. You you do you, as they say. Yeah,
1: that is true for good or ill, by the way.
0: The British shaped the world.
1: We are totally an extension of the British Empire. America is just a continuation of the British Empire.
0: Yeah. That's why we get along so well with Australians, because they are too. And New Zealanders, because they are too.
2: Neil Ferguson's thesis.
1: Is it Neil
0: Ferguson? Does he have just one? I think he gets a new thesis every week. He's a very smart man, Neil Ferguson.
2: Fair. It's N-I-A-L-L. Is that pronounced Neil? I don't know. Nile?
0: Nile. Probably. I think he's British. Nile. It's probably Nile.
2: But yeah, Empire, the Rise and Demise of the British World Order and Lessons for something, something, something.
1: I didn't know that, but I'm happy to have my thought aligned with his. He's an innovative thinker.
0: Okay, now I forgot where I was going. So, all right, I'm just going to do a story. All right, can we do it? You guys mind if I do a story?
2: Please. Right now?
0: All right, well, we'll go to the Times of India. And how often do you two read the Times of India? I bet I read it more than you do.
2: I bet that's probably true.
0: Really?
2: I've read the Times of India before. I often find them come up on Google News. I mean,
0: yeah, that's true.
2: This moment,
0: India does have a very well developed English language media. Of course, this is a huge
1: because they used to be part of the British Empire.
0: Well, also it's a huge place, so yes. There's a lot. So if you do expose yourself
1: to
0: a lot of media,
1: Rudyard Kipling used to write for the.
0: Did he write for the?
1: Press in India. That's where he came of age, or that's where he professionally.
0: Yeah. I know that he was part of the. What did they call it? Was that the Raj?
1: The Raj.
0: What's the Raj? What is that? I'm sorry, Indian people.
1: It's India under the empire.
0: I thought that might be it. Yeah.
2: Yeah. Yeah, right. It's a Hindu word for kingdom.
0: All right. I have. There's a little irony, a little bit of irony in the following story.
1: I want to say one more thing.
0: Please go ahead. That's what this whole show is designed to let you say things.
1: About the reach to this day
0: of
1: the British Empire.
0: That's tremendous.
1: Jackie and I take our dogs sometimes on Saturday morning for what's called drop-in. It's the practice showing them up to this park up here in Rancho Penasquitos, up near where Fideli lives.
0: Yeah. I don't know where Fideli is. Fideli's never invited me to her house.
1: In Rancho Penasquitos.
0: Okay.
1: Oh, you know where Father Soroki's...
2: This is the most obscure part of the show.
0: So how many of you know where Fedeli lives?
1: Okay.
0: All right?
1: Okay.
0: It's over by there.
1: Okay.
0: It's the park up by Fedeli's house.
1: Where Father,
0: everybody.
1: Where Father Soroki's...
0: All you listeners.
1: Father Soroki's parish used to be. He's moved now.
0: Okay. If it's near Father Soroki's parish.
1: No,
0: for those
1: his
0: of you
1: former parish.
0: Who didn't know where Fedeli lived.
1: Our Lady of Mount Carmel.
0: All right. Go ahead. This is about the... By the way, we're still on the British Empire. So, okay. On we go.
1: There are... people there.
2: The sun never sets on this story.
1: There are people there,
0: yeah.
1: Indians, okay. Playing guess.
0: Cricket.
1: Oh,
0: that's cricket. Awesome. In East County, San Diego.
1: Yes.
0: Yes.
1: On a Saturday morning.
0: I love it. Yes. I don't know. I don't understand
1: and
0: cricket.
1: And I watch and I'm like, I've got this figured out. But I don't. I do not have it figured out.
0: No, it's the craziest game. Yeah.
2: I went to a baseball game with an Indian priest and thought I could explain the rules of baseball to him while we were there. And tried to be like, well, it's kind of like in cricket. And then realized I didn't understand cricket.
0: Yeah, right.
2: And that cricket and baseball were not as similar as I thought. Yeah.
0: Yeah. All right.
2: It turns out they're both complicated games.
0: Story from the Times of India. Ambika Pandit is the author. July 19th, the date. Even as fertility rates drop, young still aspire to partnership parenthood, shows UN report. Already you might see the outlines of some irony in this story. New Delhi, a first-of-its-kind survey of young adults aged 18 through 39. By the way, if you're 39, don't go to the young adult meeting.
1: Oh, amen. Amen.
0: Stop going to the young adult. Just go to the adult meeting, okay? A first-of-its-kind survey of young adults aged 18 through 39 across 73 countries, including India, by the United Nations Population Fund, shows that even as much of the world's marriage rates have declined and fertility has fallen to historically low levels, young people are not turning away from relationships or family life. Marriage, it says, remains a common ideal relationship arrangement among surveyed young adults. The report highlights that across countries with very different demographic realities, many continue to aspire to partnership and parenthood. I don't know why they say come on, India. You're talking about marriage. Stop saying partnership. But say their decisions are increasingly shaped by financial security, stable employment, housing, gender equality, and confidence in the future. Gentlemen, your comments.
1: So two things.
2: Mm-hmm. It is very ironic that it is the United Nations Population
0: Fund. That's what blew me away. The United Nations Population Fund, 1969, founded to end the human race,
1: yes,
0: is now worried that we're not having enough children.
1: Yes.
0: The whole purpose of this thing is to have fewer human beings. Yep. One of the most evil undertakings ever undertaken in the name of doing good, the United Nations Population
1: their
0: Fund.
1: Their single objective.
2: I've got some AI-generated articles about water use.
0: Did you get that joke? It's because AI uses a lot of water.
1: Yeah.
0: He's okay.
1: Yeah.
0: Sorry. I just didn't know.
1: Their single purpose to sterilize the third world.
0: Oh, and they did it brutally,
1: world.
0: Too.
1: Yep.
0: Brutally.
1: Yep. Yep.
0: So brutalized generations of
1: here's
0: women.
1: Here's your transistor radio, and we're giving you an IUD.
0: Yeah.
1: Yeah.
0: Or worse.
1: Yep.
0: I mean, in many cases, permanent sterilization.
1: Yep.
0: Certainly India had a horrible.
2: Oh, yeah. India was often. I mean, if you read, I think it's the opening chapter to Population Bomb by Paul Ehrlich, it just is about how gross he found India. I mean, I'm not even exact. He's just like,
0: oh, yeah.
2: I was in India. There were a bunch of people. It was shoulder to shoulder. It was smelly and disgusting. And the whole thing is like,
1: let's get rid of these people.
2: Towards
1: yes,
2: India.
1: Exactly. Oh, yeah.
2: It's like basically like I went on vacation and wished half the people in the country I visited were dead.
0: Yeah.
2: Just like,
0: population
2: oh, yeah,
0: control
2: is
0: the most racist undertaking.
1: Of course
0: it's just,
1: it is.
0: It's, and they, a lot of times, it's the veneer of not being racist is very, very thin. I mean, it's clear. We just have too many brown people.
2: Fewer of you, just the right number of me.
0: Yeah, right, right.
1: Well, Margaret Sanger famously said, more births from the fit, fewer from the unfit.
0: Yeah, and who's unfit?
1: Yes, exactly.
0: Who's unfit? It's you, India. So why did you fall for this nonsense, India? Well, because India was
2: huge financial incentives also.
0: Wildly poor. Well, right. So
1: yeah.
0: I don't want to make, you know, make light of the suffering.
2: No, I mean,
0: India.
2: They were the victims of the exploitation of wealthy countries that hated them.
0: Right. So that's, I found that ironic, and I'm glad the two of you noticed the irony as well, that this comes from the United Nations Population Fund, which is essentially the cause of all of this.
1: By the way, heavily
0: along
1: funded
0: with CBS News.
1: Heavily funded by the United States.
0: Yeah, but it's voluntarily funded. So

0: So I think there's a temptation that people who are married, such as the three of us, and have a certain amount of stability, but quite frankly, I mean, in a month or two, it could all go away. But have a certain amount of stability to be impatient with people who are in their late 20s, early 30s, and are not married.
1: Yeah.
0: And I think that the financial challenges, particularly with respect to things like housing,
1: Right.
0: and I don't just mean home ownership, but just plain old rent,
1: Right.
0: are well, they're the worst they've ever been in my
1: Yeah.
0: lifetime. So, and maybe even in the history of the United States, that I don't that I can't speak to. But they are very, very challenging. And so when and so the two things that jump out at me, I don't know what gender equality is means in this context, I apologize. But the two things that jump out for me in these reasons are housing and concern about the future. And I get why people right now, with a great amount of cultural and social and political divisiveness in this country, a constant state, a perpetual war that we're in right now, and an incredible, incredibly expensive housing market, are not at the place where you would be. Okay, well, oh, I know, let's start a family. Let's get married,
1: Yeah.
0: start a family.
1: Right. Yeah.
0: So I think we need to encourage some patience, and then I think we need to work at the local level as best we can, and within families to. Well, to answer that housing question, and insofar that stability question.
1: What about this? Because I've extremely well said, Chris, and I think right
0: Oh,
1: on the money.
0: Mark that down.
1: That's two today. But what about this cycle that we see of young women, starting off with Disney and going to the 17 magazine, Cosmopolitan, and being talked out of the desire for motherhood, and then we follow this arc where at about 45 or 50, a regret sets in, and I almost feel like we need to break the pattern, but we're not breaking the pattern. I think young girls are being talked out of motherhood, and then when it's too late, realizing, oh, I meant to be a mother. I wanted to be a mother. I never admitted it to myself.
0: The victim.
2: Or there's this idea they'll just wait. Because there is this idea, I mean, I think you see this in the data. A lot of young people want to be married with kids, but a lot of young women in particular believe that they have to wait till after they go to college, after they get financially
1: Oh,
2: secure,
1: right.
2: and then they have kids. But the problem is two things happen. One, it can become biologically difficult or impossible to have kids. But two, you also just wear out. Like the way God designed it is you have kids when you're still kind of dumb and figuring stuff out, but you have energy. Whereas if, like my wife and I got married and we're both in our mid-30s, we are smarter than we were in our mid-20s for sure. I mean,
1: She still
2: her
1: made a
2: parents
1: pretty
2: got
1: serious
2: married in
1: mistake,
2: late
1: but
2: 20s
1: yeah.
2: and yeah, fair enough. But she was way worse before, I bet. And like her grandma got married at 17. She got married in her mid-30s.
1: Yeah, that's right.
2: That's a generational shift right there. Her grandma was able to have 17 kids, no sweat. And
0: Oh,
3: I'm gonna say
0: she
3: I'm gonna
0: sweat
3: say
0: a
3: there
0: little
3: was some
0: bit.
3: sweat.
2: Yeah,
3: I don't know
2: okay,
3: if no sweat
2: fair
3: is
2: enough.
3: enough.
2: What I mean is
3: Right. Yeah, that was easy.
2: part was not getting pregnant.
0: I think I was sorry, I think size drilling down on the question here, particularly of the attitudes of women. I think women, and I've said this before, I think women, if we had to identify one demographic group who are the chief victims of modern communication technology, it's teenage girls and the lies that they are being told. And they come in a lot of forms. It was not that long ago that this instinct, which you might even call maternal, was relatively strong among women. But Joe, you can probably speak to this. I think the most recent data shows that, especially, even among Catholics or traditional Catholics or something like this, it's actually young men who very much want to be husbands, and they're finding
1: Oh.
0: increasingly that women are not interested in this. Isn't that what you're hearing, Joe?
2: Yes. The stats from Pew Research say among young adults without children, men are more likely than women to say they want to be parents someday. So when you're looking at just the single population,

0: Those who don't have kids but want to, 57% of men and 45% of women.
1: Okay, so this is actually terrifying. Because I'm just going to accept that it's true, and I know with data that's what was the question that was asked, et cetera, but let's just take it as it's reported here. Mm-hmm. A woman becoming a mother is a built-in transforming experience that takes her from childhood or teenagehood to or adolescence. Into adulthood, it's baked into the design. Men, this is why men need
2: rituals.
1: Yeah, they need coming of age experiences. Like
2: women don't need that because there's a very clear marker.
1: Yep.
2: Yeah.
1: Yep. And so when this is so manifestly obvious in the design, and women are turning away from it, that is a frightening. Social, psychological, demographic reality.
2: Yeah,
1: it's a rejection of humanity. It's a rejection of your humanity.
0: There is a turning against biology. Yeah. I mean, there just is.
1: Well, not just biology, femininity.
0: Right, but I mean, at a very basic level, the survival of the human species. We have designed a society that works at cross purposes with the deepest kind of biological. Natural teleological sort of orientation we have, and that is alarming.
1: Yeah.
0: So in the study, I get to do the sci thing now, where I get to read from a study. When it says young adults, it means 18 to 34.
2: Sorry for being intelligent. Go ahead, Joe.
0: So 69% of those who've never been married say they want to get married one day. Now you'll notice 69% is much higher than the number who say they want kids someday.
1: Right.
0: So a lot of people, even when they're aspiring towards marriage, are aspiring towards a dink marriage, dual income, no kids,
1: right.
0: Where it ends up still being not actually the marital ideal because it ends up being very selfish. And that's not to knock people who can't have kids, but people who have noticed, I want to get married and then just have fun with another adult while we're both making money and we're just, okay, fine, whatever. I get what you're doing.
2: But still, let's not pretend that's a traditional model. Another person. I mean, it's a beautiful desire.
0: It's true. It can be, right. A quarter of those who are not married say they're not sure, and 8% say they don't want to get married. So already, that is an alarmingly high rate. But then when you look at the number that say they don't want to have kids, it's 18% of them. Among those who don't have kids, that's either married or unmarried without kids, 18% don't want kids, and it's 21% of women, where it's just like they never want to have kids. Because the question is, do you want to have kids someday?
2: Yeah.
0: Not are you ready to have kids now, but is that even part of the story of the life that you have in mind? And I understand sometimes you'll have someone who says no to that, and it's maybe a protective thing, and then life happens, and they meet the right person, they change their views, but still, like, there is a huge red flag societal issue there that is not going to be fixed by some easy government plan. Like, you're not going to come up with a tax improvement package that changes that number in a marked way. Something much more radical is needed.
1: Yeah. Conversion.
2: Yeah, and we got to break that cycle. This cycle of deception that's happening with young people, and it takes them till they're very old to work their way out of the deception and go, wait a second, I actually wanted some things out of life that I was talked out of. We got to take a quick break. Right back with more news of the world from a Catholic perspective. It's the Flannel Panel on Catholic Answers Live.
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0: Catholic Answers Live, final panel. Chris is here. Chris Check, president of Catholic Answers. Joe's here. Joe Heschmeyer, apologist extraordinaire, author of A Man Named Joseph, Guardian for Our Time, among many other very fine books. Glad to have you both here. I got to be down in Dallas on the weekend with the Guadalupe Radio Network people.
1: They're great.
0: Do you know that every time I'm around Catholic radio people, I feel better about life? I feel better about the world? They're such lovely people.
1: You know, almost all of the Catholic radio stories track some way, like, and here I'm talking about the regional networks, and my husband and I did such and such. We ran our orthodontia practice, or we drilled oil wells, or whatever.
0: Yeah, whatever they did. Yeah,
1: yeah.
0: Right.
1: And then we said, you know what? We ought to do. We ought to set up a Catholic radio tower.
0: I know.
1: And then they have 40 of them or something. I mean, but.
0: Right.
1: They have some kind of, well, I just think Atoya Hall, who runs or founded Guadalupe Radio Network. She's such a delightful lady.
0: She's one of those people. Oh, she's so delightful, and she's truly Christian and all that. And she's
1: 100% Texan.
0: She's so smart, though, that you're a little bit scared of her.
1: 100%.
0: You're a little bit scared of her.
1: Yeah, yeah, and full on Texan. And she just had this, you know, conversion of heart, and God told her, you need to get a Catholic radio network going, and she's built this magnificent one.
0: Yeah, right. It's wonderful.
1: And it's not just in Texas. She's in a bunch of states.
0: Have you been down there to visit the GRN people, or do you only go north, Joe, when you go visit?
2: I go all over. I was just down in Texas last week. So I'm all over the map. I don't always know which network I'm in terms of radio.
0: You don't know where you are.
2: Yeah, that's absolutely fair.
0: Thank you for having me. This is a great network. Okay, Joe. They just pat you on the head. Just give your talk, Joe. Thank you so much.
2: I was at a parish. I wasn't at a radio station. But I will say that is one thing that people don't understand about the cool part of our job is we work with – like we get to encounter people at this – spiritually rich point where sometimes what they're hearing through Catholic radio or whatever it is we're doing is pivotal towards their spiritual journey. And those are really beautiful, incredible moments. But the people we get to collaborate with behind the scenes are often just the best people.
0: Yeah.
2: You might have the impression that Catholic radio hosts are just awful for whatever reason. I'm not going to speculate where you got that. But a lot of the local stations are amazing.
0: So, I'm starting to put two and two together here.
1: I mean, we could devote the rest of the hour to talking about our friends in this regard. But our friend Raul Caro, out here in the Imperial Valley, JP2 Catholic Radio, retired Border Patrol.
0: Yeah, I know.
1: Agent.
0: And how many stations? He's got like three or four stations now.
1: Four or five. He's got the Brawley one. And actually, he's got the Escondido one here now. He's evangelizing San Diego. Yeah, I'm a retired Border Patrol agent. I'll start a Catholic radio network.
0: I know.
1: It's great.
0: But God calls people.
2: I talked to a guy in the New York area. It might have been Connecticut. I flew into New York. I don't remember where I actually was.
1: Oh, Steve Lee with the
2: Connecticut. Right.
1: Yeah, yeah.
2: He's like
1: fantastic.
2: An investment banker
1: or computer tech dude, or maybe investment banker.
2: He had a pretty successful career.
1: Yep.
2: And left it in the middle of it to go to Catholic radio.
1: Steve Lee is great.
2: He just felt God. Yeah. Felt called by God.
1: He's great.
2: Beautiful.
1: Yep.
0: And none of them are. No, I don't see any of these people resting on their laurels. One thing that I was very impressed with the Guadalupe radio people. By the way, I just want to say Dave Palmer, one of their hosts down
1: there. He's
0: great. He did the event, and I think he organized it. They all get involved. I'm sure they're all helping each other, but man, it was a good event. It was a really good
1: event.
0: And
1: he's married to a lovely Irish woman.
0: I know, but I'm sure she regrets it. But it was sorry. The thing. Well, now I was going to tell you something about Guadalupe. Oh, nobody's resting on their laurels,
1: right?
0: And everybody's going, okay, how are we going to reach Gen Z? How are we going to reach? Like, where are they listening? Where can we reach them? And you know, it requires hiring young people, and I see them hired. They've got brilliant young people at Guadalupe Radio Network, like
1: not
0: Luke
1: as
0: Bender.
1: Brilliant as Luke Bender.
0: No, the great Luke Bender sitting here in the studio with us, so that we don't drive Gen Z away.
1: I can feel the greatness coming out of his brain.
0: Yeah, I know, it's a lot of greatness.
1: Yeah.
0: So I feel great about it. I feel great about the future because they're going to figure it out. You know, they're going to figure out how to reach the next generation, like they already reached a generation.
1: Yeah. No, it's fantastic.
2: Yeah. Well, Stephen Lee, just going back to him, he made the point of making it Veritas Catholic, not radio, but Veritas Catholic Network. to recognize, like, we want to do this in radio and at wherever young people might be tomorrow.
1: He has the total support of his bishop, Bishop Caggiano.
0: Bishops, yes, support this. Really, support these people who are doing this. They're giving it their all for Jesus. More stories coming up on Catholic Answers Live. What was the church like in its infancy? In a word, Catholic. And Joe Heschmeyer has the receipts. In his best-selling book, The Early Church Was the Catholic Church, he gives you the details from the historical records of the first two centuries of Christianity. 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
0: Welcome back, Catholic Answers Live. The whole segment I forgot to get to. I told you guys I was going to do a segment that I didn't get to, so I must have skipped over it in my notes, so we'll get to it now. Pope Leo came out with an encyclical, as you both know, called Magnificent Humanity or something like that. Magnifica Humanitas.
1: Humanitas.
0: I don't know. Does it mean magnificent? Yes. What does it mean, Joe, in English? Magnificent Humanity?
2: Yeah.
0: Is it?
2: Yeah, that's right. It's showing that there's a dignity, a humanity created by God, and all its grandeur is how it begins. But, Magnificent Humanity is a nice
0: rough. I've only read a third of it. Chris Check read the whole thing. How are you doing on it, Joe? Where are you?
2: Somewhere in between there, probably.
0: You're between the two of us?
2: I'm probably closer to the third end.
1: I will say it could have been.
2: I've read it in a very piecemeal way.
1: It could have been. So did
0: he. He wrote it in a very piecemeal way. Look at it.
1: It could have been edited. It does not need to be as long. Or it could have been serialized.
0: I think that is the best. I don't know what encyclicals are for in this sense. I mean, I know what they're for in a certain sense, but in this sense, like, why do you put something in the form of an encyclical? Is it your intention that people read it or that some people read it and it informs what they do and then it gets to people? Because if you want people to read it, you don't just get up one morning and drop a 42,000-word document and be like, peace, I'm going back to bed. Like, they're not going to read it. So what do you think an encyclical is for?
1: So traditionally, Joe, correct me, encyclicals in the main, in the history of the church, were written from the Pope to bishops.
0: That's without question.
2: Yes. For sure.
1: And so they were intended for bishops to read and then to use the guidance then in the governance of their
0: diocese. But this one was addressed to all people of goodwill.
1: Well, so Francis actually, I think, is the guy that started this with Laudato Si.
0: Okay.
1: Am I not right, Joe?
2: I'm trying to. I think there's even before him.
1: I think Francis is the first
2: Vatican
1: one.
2: Too.
1: Oh, okay. I think Francis is the first one who actually wrote an encyclical to all the people of the world, or to who?
2: Yeah,
0: I think it might have been John
2: the
0: 23rd.
2: Certainly the.
0: I thought John the 23rd might have done that.
2: Hotchman Terrace.
0: But this one actually doesn't even say. I said he addressed it to everybody, but I look at it. It says, "Magnifica Humanitas of His Holiness Pope Leo XIV on safeguarding the human person in the time of artificial intelligence," and then it just goes directly into the introduction. So he doesn't say...
1: I don't know that I'm going to be able to answer your question in the abstract, but I think I'm going to answer it specifically.
0: Okay.
1: This is the most significant document to come out, or the most comprehensive treatment of the AI question out there. Has there been a more important document put out about AI for the world to read?
0: No. No. Yeah. I think that's clearly... You're clearly correct. Yes.
1: And,
0: that's right.
1: And so when the... As our friend Father Michael Baggett made to us when we were having lunch yesterday. So it's a little bit longer because the Pope wants to give the context in which he's going to discuss AI.
0: Right.
1: And that is the context, yes, of Catholic social teaching. And that's why the first two chapters are a summary of, well, I'll just say modern Catholic social teaching, because it begins with Leo XIII.
0: Sure.
1: And by the way, an excellent summary. If you're unfamiliar with Catholic social teaching, my friends, you ought to at least read the first two chapters of Magnificat Humanitas.
0: I was thinking you could take the first third of this document, and you could teach a college course on... You could use it as the syllabus, essentially, for your college course on Catholic social teaching.
1: Sure, sure, sure, sure, sure.
0: Because he goes... in a certain way, part of the charm, I guess I'll say, of Catholic social teaching has been that it's been all over the place. Like, some of it was in this letter, a little bit of it is in this letter over here, and then there was this synod that covered this, and there was this pope that did these two. And so you kind of had to assemble it yourself. But now the Pope has said, this is what it is. This is what constitutes Catholic social teaching. And so... It's very orderly, the thing that he did.
1: It is. I think it's a little more verbose than it needs to be. Another example of that, I think this is the first time we see treated in an encyclical, whereas it was here, it was there, it was in Paul VI, it was in JP2, it was in Benedict. But now we have an encyclical, the real problem of applying just war theory to war in the present,
0: yes,
1: age.
0: Now, that's at the end of the document. I haven't gotten there.
1: It's about in the middle.
2: No, it's
1: about in the middle.
2: Yeah,
1: it's about in the middle. Yeah.
0: So
2: it's paragraph 192. Yeah, it's about 75% of the way
1: through. The difficulty that is approaching impossible to actually meet the conditions because of proportionality. Because of proportionality, because of the inevitable violence, brutality, to noncombatants, because of the lack of clarity of objective. I can think of some examples right now. The real difficulty with meeting the conditions of just war, the lethality of modern weapons, the swiftness in the present age.
2: Can I say a word on that as an apologist? Because people will read that and accuse this of being unfaithful to the tradition.
1: It is totally consistent.
2: Oh, it is totally consistent.
1: Yes.
2: It's just saying this thing, this is the bar we've always held war to. And in the past, it seemed very possible to have a war that was not incredibly lethal. And you could legitimately use violence to achieve this end under very specific conditions, and not always. But now, apart from cases of authentic self-defense, because that is an explicit caveat to that, mm-hmm, it's not clear how this would... Because he says, today more than ever, without prejudice to the right to self-defense in the strictest sense, it is important to reaffirm that the just war theory, which has all too often been used to justify any kind of war, is now outdated. Now, that wording is very intentional. It does not mean it was wrong then. It just means that standard that once worked doesn't now, because technology has changed. I know it's very common to say, oh, you know, that morality worked in an older time and it doesn't work anymore. But when it comes to something like the use of weapons of mass destruction and the weapons of war, then no, there really are important technological changes. And it's not just Pope Leo saying this. If you want to use the not super helpful distinctions of conservatives, liberals, traditionalists, all corners, if you read the theological sort of unpacking of just war theory, have come to this same kind of conclusion. Cardinal Ratzinger was saying this before he became Pope Benedict. Cardinal Ottaviani,
1: yes,
2: in 1940 was saying,
1: or 46,
2: it doesn't
1: or
2: appear any
1: yeah.
2: offensive war during World War II, like mm-hmm. not pre-atomic bomb. Mm. He has an article in New Blackfriars suggesting that it is no longer foreseeable how you could have an offensive war that meets the conditions of just war theory, because already by that point, technology had gotten so deadly and so so gruesome. Now, I would suggest
1: can I put a footnote in here? Ottaviani, my friends, if you don't know, was the head of the Holy Office, or what we now call the Dicastery for the Doctrine of the Faith, and not what any of us in this room would refer to as a liberal. This is a man who was deeply concerned about what he thought is what he considered to be some of the theological innovations that perhaps were informing the Second Vatican Council. So a trad, as we would say today, though I think that's kind of a silly.
2: I mean, Lefebvre loved Ottaviani. Let's put it that way. A lot of other people loved Ottaviani
1: sure,
2: as well.
1: Yeah. But by no means some kind of not a hippie, century. Not yeah. some kind of hippie lefty.
0: But this is clearly this is an area where Christianity defies categorization into left and right. That Christ's title of Prince of Peace and Christ's own teaching on violence and the kingdom of God calls for us to have a much deeper reflection than merely a political or ideological reflection on violence. So, like, some of the most conservative saints that you will ever hear about were absolute peaceniks, you know, and some of the most liberal saints that you will ever hear about were absolute peaceniks because, I shouldn't say absolute, but I'm using it as a kind of exaggerated modifier. I don't mean it in a philosophical sense. But this is an area where Christ's call is so ringing and challenging that it would be really stupid for a Christian to say, well, you know what, I'm going with the conservative position on this, or the liberal position,
1: or
0: on this.
1: Or the Republican Party position,
0: or the
1: whatever.
0: Democratic Party position on this. This get this right, because Christ Himself is the Prince of Peace. Get this right. Don't fall for. Don't allow any counterfeit here. And so this just defies categorization. This is a Christian, the Christian way of understanding peace. It's this tremendous gift that God has given the world, and I think the Pope is saying we got to live that out in a new way now. We got the situation has changed, and we've got to get. So he's not calling for, I'm going to ban this or ban. That's not what the level of what's happening here. There's calling for a deeper Christian meditation on what we're called to be in the light of weapons that really are utterly terrifying.
1: Not only weapons, but deliberate strategies and tactics that, for example, deprive the civilian population of food or medicine.
0: Yeah.
1: And if you read the encyclical, it's impossible not to see current events informing the Holy Father's thought on this question.
0: No, that's what he's addressing. But I mean, we got to be careful about current events.
2: But he's doing it at the level of principle,
0: right? Exactly.
2: I was on a call with a few other people with Cardinal Czerny, I think is his name, Czerny. It's embarrassing. I don't know how to pronounce his name. Also, because it's
0: the Canadian
2: Czech
0: guy,
2: and my wife is Czech. But he was making the same point about the analysis of the document, that it is not meant to be a set of rules; it is to be a set of governing principles.
1: Sure.
2: By which people can use prudence to determine.
1: Well, that's the fullness of Catholic teaching. That's the fullness of Catholic teaching.
0: But also Pope Leo, it seems to me that because I did read the first third of the document, and one thing you get clearly out of the first third of the document, the rest of it I know the summaries, but I haven't read the words. He's trying to tell us that, look, Catholic social teaching is not a matter of the Catholic Church creating a set of rules and saying these are the rules to follow. He's saying Catholic social teaching since Leo the 13th is a dialogue between the church and the world, and that we need to enter into that dialogue not without principles, but with the highest principles, and say, okay, how in practice can these be lived out in the world? So it does seem to me that at the root of all of this, he's trying to encourage a dialogue with the world, not a condemnation, all right.
1: I'm going to say he's doing more than just having a dialogue.
0: Okay.
1: He is continuing a tradition begun by Leo the 13th, but of course informed going all the way back to St. Thomas or even Aristotle about what people are for. But he's continuing a tradition, and he is identifying the principles by which, or informed by which, certain decisions about economy, about finance, about property ownership should be made. So I'm sorry, and I know, and maybe I'm misunderstanding what you're saying. Dialogue sounds to me like, you know, let's talk about it and respect one another's opinions and go along there. He's actually saying, no, there are truths that inform how society, by the way, should be governed, and what the role of the state is, for example,
5: which he talks about. But what he's not doing is saying that the church knows how to apply all of these principles. That's where the dialogue has to happen. Like,
1: very well.
5: Like, I remember when Benedict used to say, I remember an interview with Benedict where he said, it's really important for the Vatican to listen to American hospitals, because American hospitals are on the cutting edge of these new technologies, and if we don't let them tell us what they're doing, then we don't know how to apply the principles to what they're doing. So there has to be this conversation with the world where we go, all right, well, what is actually happening in these machines that you're building? Like, you need to explain that to us, and we can have a dialogue about. And I don't think that
1: I'm not certain that's okay. I'm going to say, as an analog, it's a C+. Or a B. I think the church actually does know, for example, that, and has said as much, that the means of production should be widely distributed, that there is such a thing as the universal destination of goods, that control of the means of production in the hands of a small number of people, be they multinational corporations or a socialist state, violates these principles. I think the church gives maybe a little more specific guidance than you're allowing.
5: Yeah, but the church doesn't, like, I don't think the church comes to it knowing what, when you say the universal destination of all created goods is a bedrock of Catholic social teaching. Yeah, but what is, for example, a large language model, and what does it mean for everyone to share in that in a way that's just? I don't think the church knows the answer to that.
1: Okay, so very well. With the question of LLMs, where so much is still unknown and yet to happen, I get that the church is having this conversation, but I'm sorry. I thought maybe we were talking about the question more—
5: about war.
1: Well, or even before war. The war stuff is black and white for me, but questions of distributive justice or economic justice, and I think, by the way, these do apply to the large language models if they are merely in the control of. The Palantirs of the world and a handful of other such companies, right. that is a form of control and dominance, which is where technology tends, and that's a point that Leo underscores in the current encyclical.
5: I'm getting the take a break. I kind of left you out for a minute, Joe. Do you need to say?
1: I'm sorry to monopolize.
2: I'll do it after I come back.
5: All right, we'll take a quick break. Back with more Flannel Panel on Catholic Answers Live.
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5: All right, welcome back. Oh, there's not enough time. There's not enough time. We're talking a little bit about the recent encyclical of the Pope on the flannel panel. But I did have a question for the two of you. But Joe, I know we went to the break and I said I would let you make a point about Magnifica Humanitas. Flannel panel, we put on flannel shirts. We talk about the news of the world from a Catholic perspective. Go ahead. You sum up. You conclude our conversation on Magnifica Humanitas, Joe.
2: Yeah, I'm not going to sum it up. But I will say, not enough people have talked about the section on human limitations. And so if you want to check it out, let me find where that is. It is paragraph 118 to like 128. So it's a fairly short read. And the way – look, Chris already mentioned this before. The model for this encyclical was Rerum Novarum. And Rerum Novarum is like the new things. This is just like Leo being like a bunch of new stuff is happening with the Industrial Revolution.
5: Yeah.
2: Back in the 1890s. And now Leo XIV is like a bunch of newer stuff is happening with artificial intelligence. So it's about more than just AI. It's about all the new stuff happening with just globalization, technology, warfare, all this stuff. And so as a result, these things are thematically related in a broad way, but many of the sections kind of stand on their own. So if you understand that this is what it is, you know, it's been mislabeled as like the AI encyclical. It is that, but it's a lot more than that.
1: Way more.
2: So yeah. I would suggest the section on human limitations. And then the other thing is just, you know, people will wonder, like, why is the church stepping into this area at all? And I think the answer to that is pretty clear. A lot of the AI development that's happened hitherto has been done just with the model of, let's see if we can do it. And a question of, like, should we do it? It's, you know, the criticism of the scientists in Jurassic Park. They were so concerned about whether they could do it, they didn't ask if they should. I'm sure I'm butchering the line. But that's a lot of what the Pope is doing, of saying, like, okay, well, how should we do these things? What are the principles to be used, not only in what we're looking at right now, but as we move forward, what are the things we should be watching out for? And the beautiful thing is there are a number of people in the relevant sectors that are listening to this, that are actually saying, like, oh, yeah, we should probably be wondering this. We should be doing more ethical alignment and figuring out. So, yeah, maybe they're not ready to go to OCIA and convert. But if the world that they create through their products is a little more consistent with the Catholic vision of the good of the human person, there's real good that can be done here. So I've been on Shameless Popery. The last three episodes I've done have been responding to criticisms of Vatican II and post-Vatican II stuff from the Society of St. Pius X. And dialogue gets a bad name. And the idea of, like, what are we even doing talking to other religions or other denominations? And this is a really clear area where talking to people who don't agree with us but maybe are open to listening to what we have to say can bear really good fruit, whether or not it immediately leads to mass conversions.
5: So that you took it full circle for me, because I was like, why do they write these long documents? And there it is. I thank you very much for that, Joe. I asked both of you to prepare ideas for what Leo should write for his next encyclical, because of course he listens every day and we want to make sure we give him the best advice that we can give him. So I'm going to go with the person who I think is more prepared. I'm just guessing. Of the two of you, I think Chris Check will be more prepared. Chris, next encyclical from Pope Leo should be on.
1: I have his next five.
5: You got his next five.
1: This is
5: good. I told you.
1: This is only going to take prepared. 60 seconds. He should reissue.
5: Yes.
1: Pius XI's Casta Canubi on marriage.
5: Oh.
1: Explaining what marriage is and encouraging people to.
5: That would be a first, a redo.
1: To do it.
5: Of an encyclical.
1: There may be something that he wants to add or bring. How do you update marriage? But anyway, he should
5: ask the state of California.
1: He should reissue Paul VI's Humanae Vitae on contraception.
5: Oh, these are reissues. So you're gonna make them like those companies that reissue albums.
1: I have two new ones.
2: Gritty
1: reboots. He should reissue.
5: Yeah.
1: Pius XI's Divini Ilias Magistri on the education of Christian youth, which explains what Christian education is for. So, and if he wants,
5: but
1: to,
5: that's a whole. That, you didn't just come up with new. You.
1: I have two. I have two new ones.
5: No,
1: two,
5: but that's not all you did. You came up with a whole new approach to the encyclical, the reissue.
1: It's a great idea.
5: Just type at the top of it, I agree with everything in this.
1: Rock and roll musicians do
2: as
1: this all
2: the time. As my predecessor said, and then have the longest quotation.
1: Yeah, very good. Well, actually, no, they do this with rock and roll albums all the time, the digital remaster.
5: Right.
1: So it would be like it would be like a digital.
5: Or isn't this what Rhino Records does? That's their whole business model, is they go get a record that's not in circulation anymore and they reissue it.
1: These things need to come back in circulation. I have two new ones.
5: All right, yeah.
1: One is kind of what we were talking about. He should do something on the problem of wage slavery, whether it's the socialist system or whether it's the multinational corporations. But most of the world lives in a condition of wage slavery because they do not have the means of production. There's a longstanding tradition in Catholic economic thought. He could just go to G.K. Chesterton or Belloc or any one of the Vincent McNabb and do something on wage slavery. But here's the one I really want him to do. I want him to write a letter to Protestants and say, time to come back. It's been 500 years. It's time to come back. Those are the next five.
5: Would you like me to go next, Joe, or would you like to go next?
2: I had an idea to build on something that he'd already said in Magnifica Humanitas, and that ties into human ecology. But basically, and I don't know if this is going to fall completely prey to your critique that modern encyclicals are too long, but tying just an encyclical on human ecology, on treating the human person in all of these ways. Like, you could tie in all of the themes here with things like the treatment of the unborn, gender, but also things like environmentalism. They're all of these things that sound on the surface like they are unrelated, but they're about treating the human person with dignity and recognizing humanity as something to be discovered and embraced rather than engineered and kind of reinvented. And I think that would be very refreshing. On a much more superficial note, there is a Hootie and the Blowfish song, Only Want to Be With You, where they got sued by Bob Dylan for a verse that is basically just quoting an entire verse of a Bob Dylan song. And I just thought that would be a good thing to do with an encyclical, to say, as my predecessor says, and then have, 72 paragraphs of direct quotation.
5: All right, I'll get mine in before we go. You all know that I advocate all the time that we need an encyclical on the parish, so I'm not going to do that. Pope Leo, we need an encyclical from you on how we're going to celebrate the 2,000th anniversary of the proclamation of Kingdom of God. Why are we not talking about that we're about to celebrate 2,000 years since the Lord proclaimed the Kingdom of God? I need an encyclical on this. Can we get something down on paper?
2: And that's beautiful. That's even bigger than America's 250th.
1: You guys are great.
5: You think that's even bigger than America's 250th, Joe? You un-American papist, you. You shameless papist. He's a shameless papist.
1: Yeah.
5: Shame.
1: Praise God.
5: Jesus came proclaiming the Kingdom of God. We're coming up on 2,000 years of that. Maybe he'll come back and finish that business soon. Maybe he won't. I don't know. It's up to him. But in the meantime, you've got the flannel panel. Joe Heschmeyer, Shameless Papist. Check him out on Shameless Popery. Shameless Popery. Just put that in your search machine and you will find it. Thank you, Joe.
2: My pleasure.
5: Thank you for being marginally prepared for this episode as well. I appreciate that. Chris Jack, you over-prepared. I'm so grateful for it. Thank you. I think this was...
1: I had to make up for a lot of previous episodes.
5: Where you had underprepared?
1: Or not prepared.
5: Well, that's okay. We'll call that underprepared. That does it for us. We'll see you next time, God willing, right here on Catholic Answers Live.

0: 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And these are remarkable things that we can receive at every Mass that we attend. We encounter the risen Lord, and He shares something of His divine life and love with us.
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5: In the book of Genesis, chapter 3, verse 19, we read, "Into dust you shall return." 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
7: I went to church and just sat there and listened. 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I think I just found myself believing that I didn't need God. 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I don't care if it's two or three little sins that you're carrying, there's a feeling of I can breathe deeply again. I feel pure inside, and I'm ready to come to Mass. 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
9: 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We learned things that we'd never been taught. Wouldn't be the person that I am without the church and without the sacraments, particularly the Eucharist. I can't live without it.
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0: Hello, Father Mitch Paquin. Welcome to EWTN Live. We're bringing you guests from around the world. Tonight, we're going to be speaking about the priesthood and what goes into discerning God's call to holy orders. But we'll be discussing this with the first ever married priest to be ordained at our local Maronite church here in Birmingham, Alabama. So we didn't have to go around the world. We just found him locally. And we'll also talk with his wife about the role she played in her husband's discernment and journey toward the priesthood. So please welcome newly ordained Father Paul Bulos and his wife Teresa. Father Paul, Teresa, welcome. Good to have you here.
1: Thank you, Father.
0: See you on a regular basis anyway, yes. Both of you over at St. Elias Church. And this is, a fairly recent event.